tens of thousands of forcibly displaced people as Israel's military expands the extermination zone inside Gaza. Journalist Ayman Al-Hessi reported from the scene. Gaza's interior ministry condemned the massacre, saying, quote, "International silence regarding the continuous targeting of the police force in Gaza, combined with the lack of effective action by mediators, has emboldened the occupation to commit further massacres against the police force." The ministry added that all claims made by the Israeli perpetrators to justify its crimes, including assertions that the army was targeting resistance leaders, quote, "are baseless, and the occupation is working to dismantle the police force in order to spread chaos within Palestinian society." The Interior Ministry listed the names of the murdered police personnel. Brigadier General and Acting Director of the Gaza Governorate Police, Ayman Mahmoud Jundia, Colonel Osama Hashim Al-Hajin, the Director of the Gaza Governorate's Women's Police Department, Colonel Fatina Abdul Jabbar Al-Sahar, Colonel Ibrahim Abdul Rahman Tamraz, Colonel Ala Al-Alyan, Lieutenant Colonel Hazem Jabir Khalaf, Major Othman Shahata Abu Sam'an, and Lieutenant Samahar Misbah Hamada. Reporter Fayez Kureka filmed people, including children, who were injured in the attack being carried by passersby, some of them with serious wounds. Bodies of those killed were also being attended to, including one person who was decapitated in the attack. A child, 13-year-old Dania Haytham Al-Jamasi, was also murdered in the Israeli missile strike. Writer Mossab Abu Toha found a 2021 video of Dania from her school's website, singing an alphabet song in her third grade class.

Dania was killed on Wednesday. The Hamas political party called Israel's strike, quote, a new Zionist war crime, which reveals the determination of the government led by war criminal Benjamin Netanyahu to evade its obligations and its practical refusal to proceed with implementing the ceasefire agreement and completing its subsequent stages. Hamas pointed out that the timing of the massacre, coming on the heels of recent meetings with mediators and the so-called guarantors of the fraudulent ceasefire, as well as meetings with Board of Peace member and Trump's son-in-law Jared Kushner, confirms that the Israeli regime is deliberately undermining any next steps in the agreement. Hamas added that Israel is dangerously pushing to reignite the war of extermination against the Palestinian people in the Gaza Strip, rather than adhering to what was agreed upon, according to the Arabic-language Palestinian outlet Al Ray. The Gaza Park massacre came a day after Israel killed 7 Palestinians, including a child, and injured 14 in a missile strike on the Gaza port, targeting people trying to find relief from the summer heat at a cafe inside a crowded shelter area full of forcibly displaced families. Al Jazeera reporter Hani Mahmoud said, quote, among those killed is one child. A 7th body is also at Al-Shifa Hospital, and according to civil defense sources, it's unrecognizable. They haven't been able to identify the body because it looked like the missile hit him directly and left the body shredded. Journalist Mohammed Abu Salama filmed people expressing anger and grief in the aftermath of the attack. Al-Arabi journalist and contributor to the Electronic Intifada, Asim Al-Nabih, reported from Al-Shifa Hospital as mourners grieved over the bodies of their loved ones just an hour after the attack. Asim says, quote, their families are bidding them farewell for the last time during what is supposed to be a ceasefire. 2 missiles targeted a crowded area with hundreds of families in one of the most crowded areas in the Gaza Strip. 2 missiles killed 6 and injured a large number of people and civilians and residents in the area. During a time when there have been many statements and announcements about inching toward an agreement for Gaza, the Israeli response is not only rejection, but on the ground, it is responding with more airstrikes, targeting and killing Palestinians inside the Gaza Strip. Project Mohammed, a mutual aid organization in Gaza, was distributing bread to displaced families in the port area when Israel attacked. The project posted a video of its aid workers driving several severely wounded people in the car. Quote, what began as a bread distribution turned into an emergency rescue, they said. Project Mohammed's team is now evacuating the injured and helping them receive medical care. We went out to feed the hungry and found ourselves carrying the wounded. It has been 313 days since the so-called ceasefire was declared, during which at least 1,273 Palestinians have been killed. The United Nations Children's Fund, UNICEF, reported earlier this month that an average of 1 child a day has been killed in Israeli attacks, quote, despite an agreement for the suspension of military operations and the full entry of humanitarian aid and relief 10 months ago. The agency's regional director, Edouard Begbeder, said that, quote, a ceasefire that leaves an average of 1 child dead each and every day is failing children, with hundreds more children injured, many severely. Children in Gaza are still waiting for the end to the violence they were promised. Families are now crowded into roughly a third of the Gaza Strip, sheltering in unsafe conditions among destroyed buildings, rubble, and accumulated solid waste, he added. The Gaza municipality warned this week that Palestinians are facing a severe water shortage as Israel's ongoing blockade of fuel, infrastructure materials, and spare parts is pushing municipal services toward collapse. For the 5th consecutive month, Israel has prohibited the entry of fuel, according to the municipality's deputy head, Ala Adin Albata, leading to the paralysis of vital services. The lack of diesel for generators, combined with the total destruction of the electricity network, has left most wells out of service. Albata warned that sewage could soon overflow into streets and displacement shelters, accelerating disease outbreaks, to which the health system, deliberately collapsed by Israel, lacks the capacity to respond.
Fuel scarcity has also stopped the ability to clear streets, remove debris, and take away solid waste. Approximately 10 million tons of rubble have accumulated along roads, blocking access and complicating any emergency response. In related news, civil defense crews have spent more than 40 continuous days pulling bodies from the rubble across Gaza. Civil defense spokesperson Mahmoud Bassal reported this week that so far, rescue workers have pulled the remains of 170 Palestinians from 17 different buildings in the current phase of the prolonged operation, carried out in coordination with the International Committee of the Red Cross. He says that dozens more remain unaccounted for in the same sites, and teams are moving from one destroyed house to the next with what he describes as almost no equipment, because of Israel's deliberate attacks on rescue vehicles, plus its ongoing prevention of materials, fuel, and spare parts. Bassel adds that because of the limited resources, his crews are unable to reach most of the homes that still have bodies buried within or beneath them. Meanwhile, on the eastern side of the so-called Yellow Line, where Israel continues to expand its extermination zone across 70% of Gaza, Israeli forces and Israeli civilian contractors are, quote, conducting a wide and organized operation to process and clear the rubble from neighborhoods and facilities they have destroyed in the Gaza Strip and relocate it from areas under their military control to outside the Strip, according to a new investigation by Euromed Human Rights Monitor. The group says this operation is happening, quote, without any official record of the quantities removed or independent oversight, and before international and local investigative committees have had the chance to survey, examine, and document the sites. This risks destroying crucial evidence of genocide and the remains of victims still unaccounted for under the rubble. Euromed says that according to its initial field reports, approximately 400 heavy pieces of excavation, demolition, crushing, and transport machinery operated by Israeli civilian companies under military protection, are active across eastern and southern Gaza. Quote, they demolish remaining structures, crush rubble from destroyed neighborhoods, and load the debris onto trucks for transportation away from the original sites. In recent weeks, Euromed Monitor tracked nearly 100 Israeli trucks daily, leaving the Gaza Strip with debris. These trucks carry rubble to undisclosed sites within Israel and further south of the occupied West Bank. The systematic removal of rubble at this pace, Europe

2024. He has remained in Israeli administrative detention ever since, without charge or trial, and recently in solitary confinement. He has endured physical and psychological torture and abuse ever since his abduction and detention. In July, as we reported, Dr. Abu Safiya was beaten by Israeli prison guards who used hammers and batons, and his lawyers said that he was being subjected to daily beatings, resulting in several instances of loss of consciousness, but without receiving appropriate medical treatment. According to a report in DropSite earlier this month, Dr. Hussam Abu Safiya suffered multiple injuries, including fractured ribs, after enduring severe beatings by Israeli prison authorities on July 27th. The Palestinian Prisoners' Media Office described it as the most difficult day of his imprisonment since being detained without charge. DropSite noted that, quote, the apparent repercussions against Abu Safiya in prison following the legal challenge to his detention and similar cases involving detained medical workers have sent a chilling message to the families of Palestinian detainees, particularly doctors, that seeking justice, either through legal means or public campaigns, can have severe consequences. As previously mentioned, Trump's envoy to the so-called Board of Peace, his son-in-law Jared Kushner, arrived in Israel to meet with war crimes fugitive Benjamin Netanyahu. Kushner said on Fox News that he told Netanyahu the U.S. would not restrict any attacks on Gaza by Israel as long as there are, quote, imminent threats, a vague and deliberate phrasing allowing Israel to continue the genocide. This was just hours before Israel carried out the massacre on the Gaza seaport on Tuesday. Both Kushner and Netanyahu agreed that the Board of Peace would establish working groups focused on the, quote, disarmament and demilitarization of Gaza before any reconstruction happens, which was not a part of the initial agreement Hamas and the armed resistance factions entered into in October 2025. However, earlier this month, the Board of Peace did issue its first construction contract, not for housing for Palestinians, nor hospitals, nor schools, but for an outpost for a small battalion of Moroccan armed forces, which would rotate from a base in Israel, according to the Guardian newspaper. It would be part of a planned so-called International Stabilization Force, which would be mandated to surveil, control, and attack Palestinians, but not protect them against the Israeli military, which continues to carry out the genocide. The contract, which The Guardian said had not yet been finalized, was awarded to Arkel International, a Louisiana-based firm that has previously carried out work with the U.S. government in countries such as Iraq. Arkel International previously worked as a subcontractor for the Gaza Humanitarian Foundation and registered as a foreign corporation in Israel a week before the GHF began operations in May 2025. GHF was an aid scheme that lured starving people into confined, militarized areas where Israeli soldiers and American contractors shot and killed at least 2,500 Palestinians and injured more than 17,000 over a period of 5 months. Not one Israeli or American soldier, contractor, or politician has yet been held accountable for the slaughters at GHF killing field sites. Turning to the occupied West Bank, where Israeli forces and armed settlers have continued to besiege Palestinian villages and carry out pogroms and forced expulsion operations. Israelis have continued to attack the northern village of Kusra for at least 11 days, where settlers and soldiers have laid siege to three homes, obstructing the delivery of food, water, and basic supplies. Kusra Mayor Abdul Azim Al-Wadi told the Anadolu news agency on Wednesday that the settlers continued to deploy around the homes alongside Israeli army forces, while the area has been declared a closed military zone. Wadi stressed that the three families are facing difficult conditions due to the continued siege and restrictions on their movement. He also said the Israeli army continued to control one of the three homes and use it as a military barracks, while settlers remained around the besieged homes. The area has seen repeated attacks by Israeli occupiers in recent months to establish an illegal settlement outpost and seize Palestinian land and homes, Anadolu added. A Palestinian-American owner of one of the besieged homes, Luay Abu Rida,
arrived from the United States to protect his family's property from an Israeli settler takeover.

0: takeover.
1: Well, it's been a nightmare for the last few weeks. And it's even more terrifying when I landed and I watched a video that the settlers of the ATVs still able to come around my house. And what's more terrifying, that they were shaking hands with the soldiers that they're supposed to come to protect us and remove the settlers. And this is the second week, my brother and his son, and now I'm going to be under siege, feeling for my own safety and my brother and son's safety. And I'm still demanding from the U.S. Embassy and the U.S. officials to
2: provide us protection.
0: In the Jenin area village of Kabatia on Monday, Israeli soldiers raided approximately 100 homes and buildings and detained dozens of Palestinians, several of whom were physically assaulted. Some were marked by the Israeli soldiers with numbers on their faces and arms. According to local reports, the soldiers threatened Palestinians from resisting settler violence, saying that they would bulldoze the entire village if settlers are confronted. The raid and detentions in Kabatia are part of a sweeping and escalating governmental plan to reestablish at least 4 Jewish settlement colonies in the area, which were evacuated in 2005, the Tel Aviv newspaper Haaretz reports. In Burin, a village south of Nablus, on Tuesday, Israeli settlers installed dirt barriers on a road leading to a home while groups of settlers gathered along the road. According to the Palestinian human rights group Al-Haq, quote, the Sufan family's home near the Yitzhar settlement has faced repeated settler attacks before, including settlers throwing stones and paint cans at the house, attempts to break in, and attacks on its electricity supply. The electricity has now been cut for the second time, while attacks on their home continue. On August 18th, settlers blocked the road connecting the home to Burin with dirt barriers, effectively isolating the family from the village. Al-Haq adds, quote, this is part of an alarming pattern documented in several communities in the West Bank, where repeated attacks are becoming a gradual siege, isolating families in their homes from their community and essential services, to ultimately push families to leave. In the Jordan Valley, 47 Palestinian families are facing imminent expulsion after Israeli soldiers and settlers cut their water supply there as well. The human rights group B'Tselem says that more than 300 people, nearly half of them children, are facing expulsion in Ras al Ahmar, Ta'ala, and Shark Atuf after the water pipes were severed. Israeli forces are reportedly preventing the transfer of water to the area where Palestinians rely on agriculture and livestock for their livelihoods. Israel is working on creating a separation barrier in the northern Jordan Valley called the Crimson Thread, which extends about 22 kilometers. The United Nations Human Rights Office said that after Israel announced the plan for the so-called Crimson Thread separation barrier, settler violence against the Palestinian communities of the northern Jordan Valley have intensified, including sexual harassment and assault, arson attacks, livestock theft, and assaults on children. Indigenous Palestinians in occupied historic Palestine, known as present-day Israel, are also facing accelerating land theft by the Israeli government and its militarized state apparatus. In the city of Lid, southeast of Tel Aviv, more than 70 families in the Al-Mahatta neighborhood are facing the threat of eviction and home demolition after receiving orders from Israeli authorities, some allowing as little as 1 week, citing the pretext of seizing state land, according to the Arab 48 news site. Quote, residents emphasize that their families have lived in the neighborhood since before the establishment of Israel. They refuse to leave homes that hold nearly a century of memories, warning that these orders pave the way for displacing the population and seizing the neighborhood's land for the benefit of settler groups, the publication reports. A neighborhood resident who asked to remain anonymous for fear of reprisal told Arab 48 that what the Al-Mahatta neighborhood is witnessing amounts to, in his view, ethnic cleansing by Israeli authorities. He added that the neighborhood has suffered from a systematic policy of neglect since the establishment of the state, despite being located in the central region and within one of the country's largest cities. On Monday, in the village of Rahat in the Naqab Desert, Israel demolished 2 homes belonging to the Abu Kershin family. Arab 48 reported that the demolition in Rahat comes at a time when the Nakab region is witnessing an escalation in house demolitions, including in recognized Palestinian towns and so-called unrecognized villages, amid a severe housing crisis and a shortage of building permits that would allow Palestinian residents to expand their towns and build new homes. Demolitions have escalated significantly in recent years, affecting dozens of homes and structures in Rahat and other towns and villages in the Nakab. And on August 15th, in the city of Umm al-Fahim in the north, Israeli police stormed a pre-wedding celebration for a young groom, Mahmoud Mustafa Afan Mohammed, throwing stun grenades among the celebrants and ordering them to lie face down on the ground, according to Arab 48. Eyewitnesses said the police carried out the raid while the celebration was taking place during a festive atmosphere on the eve of the wedding. A video of the raid circulated on social media, showing dozens of guests being forced by Israeli police to lay face down on the ground amid overturned chairs. In Lebanon, the Ministry of Health says that since the escalation of attacks in early March, nearly 4,400 people have been killed, including at least 257 children, and at least 12,300 people have been injured as of this week. For more on the situation on the ground in Lebanon, our contributor Rokaya Shamsuddin filed this report for the Electronic Intifada on Wednesday evening.
2: This is Rokaya Shamsuddin reporting for the Electronic Intifada from southern Lebanon, where Israeli forces have maintained a relentless and escalating wave of attacks. Overnight and into the morning hours, the assaults expanded dramatically, marked by heavy airstrikes, artillery shelling, and targeted ground incursions. Among the most harrowing developments is a devastating massacre in the southern town of Ansar on Saturday, August 15th, where an overnight Israeli airstrike destroyed a home as the family slept inside, killing parents Ali Samer Haj Hassan, Zainab Mahdi Nasruddin, and their four children, Zahra, Hassan, Hassan, and Abbas. The impact was so catastrophic that rescuers found body parts of the children floating in a children's pool at a local resort within the village. This tragedy unfolded alongside widespread bombardments across the south. Airstrikes heavily targeted the area between Al-Qantara and Deir Seryan, while continuous artillery shelling hammered Ali Tahir and Kfar Rumman. Explosions were also reported across Bar Ashit and Bayut al-Siyad. As the morning progressed, the Israeli assaults intensified, with Israeli forces deliberately razing homes in the village of Bani Hayyan and carrying out another explosion in the open areas of Al-Mansouri, accompanied by heavy machine gun firing toward the town. Similar machine gun fire and artillery targeted Mesa Jaban and the outskirts of Shema. Furthermore, hostile Israeli troop movements were monitored pushing inland towards Zawtar, where forces positioned an earthen berm near the town square, alongside artillery shelling that targeted a residential home and intentionally set a fire at the location. As these relentless bombardments continue unchecked, local sources in the south report a deafening silence and a total lack of intervention from the Lebanese government, leaving families to face the Israeli onslaught alone. Residents have expressed to me a profound sense of abandonment, feeling entirely forgotten and betrayed by a state that has failed to protect them or secure the survival of their towns and villages.
0: That was Rokaya Shamsuddin reporting for the Electronic Intifada from Lebanon on Wednesday. And finally, as we always do, we wanted to highlight people expressing joy, determination, and reclamation across Palestine and around the world. In Gaza this week, the writing project We Are Not Numbers, through which we have met and worked with many young writers, posted this video saying, quote, "Good morning from Gaza, where children still find ways to learn, sing, and dream, even when their schools have been reduced to rubble." This young girl is a student at the Samir Project's Hassan School, where Palestinian children continue to learn, sing, and hold on to pieces of childhood, even as much of the education system around them has been destroyed. Across Gaza, children are attending classes in tents, temporary learning spaces, and makeshift schools because the schools they once knew have been damaged or destroyed. UNICEF reported in 2026 that more than 90% of schools in Gaza have been damaged or destroyed, while hundreds of thousands of children remain without access to face-to-face learning. And still, they learn, they sing, they carry their culture forward, We Are Not Numbers says.

0: And that's it for the news roundup. 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You've been listening to the Electronic Intifada's newscast. I'm Nora Barrows-Friedman. Want to hear more? 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
1: 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This is Saeed, executive producer and host of Arab Voices. On August 2, 2026, Doctors Against Genocide held an urgent webinar on the escalating genocide in the occupied Gaza Strip and the occupied West Bank. There were several participants, and I'm going to share a couple of them during this episode of Arab Voices. We will listen to Iyad Amawi, Palestinian aid worker, representative of the Gaza Relief Committee, and coordinator for local non-governmental organizations in Gaza, speaking about the catastrophic situation in the Gaza Strip because of the ongoing Israeli genocide. And then we'll hear from Dr. Nadira Shalhoub Kevorkian, a Palestinian Jerusalemite feminist, a professor extraordinarius at the University of South Africa, the global chair in law at Queen Mary University of London, visiting professor at Princeton University and author of numerous books, speaking about occupied East Jerusalem. Let's begin with Iyad Amawi.
2: Thank you so much for hosting me again, Maisa and Khalil. Really, here in Gaza, we still have a genocidal actions ongoing over the field all of the time. And as my colleagues mentioned in West Bank, the other our country wing, everything is worsening by the time. Nothing to see more, this brutality, the killings. Before I will talk to you about my title for the evacuation orders, limited evacuation orders, I will talk urgently about the current situation at this time. Before I speak about the systematic evacuation and destruction, in Gaza City, a civilian was struck in the middle of densely populated area now for 20 minutes, surrounded by homes and displacement tents. According to the primarily information available at the time, more than 10 between martyrs and seriously injured people. We can imagine what's the meaning of pushing people in the shrinked area, just 30% of our Gaza, and they increase the strike attacks all of the time. We really noted that they increase the attacks and the genocidal actions by dozens of explosions, like what's been happened until this time. This is not yesterday, my son. It's happened while we were preparing to speak with you. This is the reality of Gaza today. Continuous bombardment, attacks on the street, markets, civilian vehicles, displacement tents, and medical supplies, warehouses, and densely populated neighborhoods, everything's. Today, I'll speak to you, my colleagues, and all of the audiences. We'll focus on a policy that is reshaping life in Gaza. This is very important. The forced evacuation of entire residential blocks or area followed by massive bombardment and destruction. Recent field assessments from four affected locations as a sample documented more than 176 affected families, comprising 837 civilians, maybe reach 1,000 members. I hope from you, if you have photos, I sent to you to share some of the photos that show what's the meaning of using huge bombardment within that area. We documented more than 98 homes either completely destroyed or rendered structurally unsafe, representing more than 55% of all assessed households. Dozens of additional homes sustain damage that leaves them unsafe because there are virtually no construction materials available and no directions. When we mentioned about what's the meaning of evacuation order, It's not evacuation order because it's will seems like it's a well managed process, but the reality it's expulsion process under the threat of explosions, under the threat of killings. They grant just a few minutes to all of the blocks to evacuate. The people evacuate under the threats, under the fears, randomly and without any directions or any place where they will go. In Al Maghazi, as example, every assist home sustained complete destruction or severe structural damage. In Nusayrat Block K, we documented 81 families, 392 people, including 15 homes completely destroyed, one rendered uninhabitable, eight with severe structural damage, and 57 with partial damage. 19 families requested emergency shelter tents and medicines because they no longer had a safe place to live. In Al-Hadaba region in Deir al-Balah, more than 75% of assist homes sustained complete destruction or severe structural damage. In Al-Aqsa camp, it's beside to the Al-Aqsa hospital, when they hit medical supplies warehouses, 39 families lost their homes entirely together with furniture, bedding, clothing, medicines, food supplies, and water tanks. Everything is destroyed. This figure is still only part of the story, my colleagues. Blast waves destroyed neighboring homes. And from our testimonies, the Gaza town is far from the center of the explosions, more than 10 kilometers up to 15 kilometers. They heard very well the wave of explosions. And also, when we talk about the blast waves, we talk about displacement, tent, water networks, electricity networks locally, sanitation system, and entire residential environment. During the recent attacks around Al-Aqsa camp, a medical supplies warehouses was also struck and severely damaged. Local authorities described this as a humanitarian catastrophe because Gaza, as we know, is already experiencing an extreme shortage of medicines and life-saving medical supplies. So it's equally important to understand that these neighborhoods had already been bombed multiple times during the genocide. The houses that remained standing were already cracked, structurally weakened, and at serious risk of collapse. The latest bombardment pushed many of these fragile structures closer to complete failure. Families continue living inside them because they have nowhere else to go, as we know, creating a constant risk that damaged buildings may collapse on those sheltering inside. Today, my people here are confined to roughly 30% of Gaza City, while those remaining areas continue to receive evacuation orders and bombardment. More than 2 million people and maybe 200,000 people are being compressed into an ever smaller area while infrastructure continues to collapse. And the pressure increasing over us. Humanitarian assistance continues to arrive too late, my colleague, and in quantities far below actual needs. And families often wait days for tents, clean water, food, or basic headache. From my testimonies, from my team locally here on the field, most of those people evacuated or expelled from their homes or tents, they're still in open, living in the street, street corners. No place really remains to meet their needs. The suffering is not limited to residential blocks itself. Also, attacks on civilians continue daily in streets, markets, aid distribution areas, civilian vehicles, and displacement tents. The killing rationally is increased by more than last week. And despite political discussion, as we hear in the news, there have been talks of ceasefire, the reality on the ground remains unchanged completely. The bombing continues, the killing and genocidal action continue, the displacement continues. And when we mentioned the expulsion process, if we remember the first time for the genocide start, this equation is very well made by the occupation to increase the pressure over the civilians, to let them flee and there is no exact place where we will go. And also, the people here exhausted financially, economically. And when they lose their tents, they lose the final hope for their hope of the life. And also, when you mention about the children, as in the media transfer the documented photos for brutality, for killing, for burned bodies. And this is actions and scenes repeatedly in the media now. I think something must act now to stop this brutality, to increase the pressure and media compression. No one can grant to retain the genocidal action by open over everything here in Gaza and let the people suffering by this way, and they just sending promises to stop firing. Nothing happens from the last 10th October in 2025, just increasing the bombardment, increasing the evacuation. And when you talk about the suffering by the heat waves hitting Gaza now, the heat is more than 45 degrees. You can imagine what's the meaning living in tents by this way, by this circumstances, and increasing the pressure by for those people, especially they select after maybe at the early evening or at the daily at the night, they increase the pressure. They send the evacuation by the phone for the some locals, and they call them. You must evacuate all of the block. You can imagine what's the meaning of evacuation of 1 block here in camps. The people cry for everyone. You must evacuate urgently. They will hit with a huge bombardment. What's the meaning of chaos? They lose their directions, their minds. I know many children, they lost around their homes, around their tents when their fathers, parents, relatives searching for them to save them, to rescue them from the huge bombardment. As the media spread a lot of videos, clips about what's the meaning of using to hit one house by more than 2,000 pounds. The damage and the collateral damage reaches the waves of explosions more than 500 up to 700 meters square. So it's very clear they need to expel us without a real intention from the international community to stop this. So I hope from all of the our colleagues increase the pressure. Nothing will change on Gaza, just the brutality, killings, genocide. And also we hope from all of the organization, we transfer our gratitude and appreciation for Doctors Against Genocide to support people, displaced people, and the medical sectors also. And we increase, need hope that to increase the support for everything here in Gaza, because the shortage is very immense and it's below than the actual needs. Thank you, Maysa, and thank you, my colleagues. And inshallah, go ahead. We will not give up here in Gaza. We need your support. We need your solidarity. Keep going. Keep talking in Gaza, even though what's still happening here until this madness is stopped, inshallah. Thank you so much.
3: It is my honor and my pleasure and to introduce my colleague and my friend, Professor Nadira Shalhoub-Kavirkian. Nadira is well known to many. She is a scholar. She's a Palestinian scholar from East Jerusalem. She's internationally recognized as an expert on state violence, childhood, gender, law, surveillance, and settler colonialism. She is the global chair in law at Queen Mary University of London. She's Professor Extraordinarius at the University of South Africa. She is Professor Emeritus at the Hebrew University of Jerusalem. And she wrote many books that I will list in the comments. Dr. Nadira lives in East Jerusalem. She is the expert on what is happening in East Jerusalem, and she's really a pillar of the community. She lives in the Old City, and the Palestinians who live in East Jerusalem come to rely on Dr. Nadira on daily life to give them psychological, emotional, moral support. And it's always a pleasure to see you, Nadira. تشرفتينا.
4: شكرا. Thank you. شكرا كتير كرامي. And كرامي asked me, شكرا دكتورة كرامي. She asked me to speak about Jerusalem, and I think somehow we do not really look carefully at what is happening in occupied East Jerusalem, especially with the terrorism of the state and the terrorism of the mobs that are attacking Jerusalem left and right, because of the argument that they need to secure it. But what you have shown before, Dr. Meissa, is exactly the fact that the sacralization of politics, which means using biblical language and using biblical claims, stating that the land is theirs, and therefore what we see in Jerusalem is only the last a couple of weeks. We see how the raids, for example, in the Old City in July alone, thousands of Israeli far-right nationalists have stormed Al-Aqsa, Masjid Al-Aqsa here, 5 minutes from my house, and they were accompanied by high-ranking Israeli officials, of course, Ben-Gvir, heavy police protection, and mainly during Tisha B'Av, the incursion into our holy places means, you know, large numbers of people, like they say between 3,000 and 4,000 people entered the Old City. They scared shop owners. They were scaring our kids. The official involvement is very clear. Israeli National Security, Ben-Gvir, participated not only once or twice, the past week, because he walks around here, and the restrictions on worshiping in the Old City. So that is one issue that is very strong in, and that is really in dire needs to look at it, where the sacralization of politics and the securitization of politics are turning Palestinian into non-being, because they don't care about what is happening, exactly like what you have showed in your first short video from the Instagram. In addition to this, I must state, and you need to remember, we are today in August. Schools are September. In 2026 alone, the educational system in occupied Jerusalem faced severe disruptions driven by the systematic state terrorism, state policies, legislative campaigns, and direct physical interventions. Some of the key actions included aggressive political raids on schools, for example, Mukhayam Shafat, the Shafat refugee camp, the only refugee camp in Jerusalem, was raided, and is systematically raided, systematic closure of facilities, restrictions, and new laws that are targeting schools, targeting teachers, targeting symbols. Teachers' restrictions is one issue that is really dire. A law passed in January 2026 bar graduates of Palestinian university, those that studied education in the West Bank or in universities in the West Bank, from working as educators in occupied Jerusalem. In addition to this, facilities were closed. I can mention the six UNRWA schools in occupied Jerusalem that were forcibly closed. And remember, they were closed in April, which means students did not even finish the academic year, yeah, with broader political efforts by the Israeli authorities to dismantle the Palestinian educational infrastructure. Of course, they are part of attacking the system, attacking the curriculum. And of course, demolition threats, dozens of schools across occupied East Jerusalem and Area C remain under pending demolitions or stop work order, threatening thousands of students, which is also affecting us. In addition to this, in relation to education, direct incidents and raids, for example, politicians raid the far right Israeli lawmaker, what's his name, the Knesset Education Committee, Tzvi Sukkot, came to the old city here with a supervised visit, and then he started vandalizing properties such as the entrance sign bearing Palestinian flag and openly threatening people. And this is exactly a couple of meters from my house. Institutional encroachment, Israeli forces are escalated operations targeting educational and vocational training facilities in the city, drawing formal condemnations from United Nations agency monitoring protection risks to children, to teachers, and so on. In addition to all this, whether it's education, mobility is restricted. Needless to say, in between the West Bank and occupied East Jerusalem, we have over 900 small gates and, of course, the checkpoints. So mobility is problematic, and the restriction on mobility is really an issue. And there is an unprecedented acceleration of displacement in, for example, in Silwan and the Old City. And like for example, the past 10 days ago, one of the houses, Hosh, we call it here in the Old City, it's a couple of houses together. Settlers during the football, during the FIFA, I think, a group of mobs came into one of the Armenian houses exactly by my house, and they went in, and they decided, well, God gave them the land, they can go wherever they want. Yeah, so again, who are you? Who can we call? You call the police, you call the Armenian Patriarchate, but again, this is a major story in the Armenian quarter, in the Christian quarter, in the Muslim quarter, because it's room by room, it's house by house, and the attacks are really daily on many layers. In addition to this, of course, Silwan is a story that I can just look from the window of my house and see, because their ritual is the moment they take a house, they put the Star of David, so you can see it at night. And from the window of the house, I can see how many Stars of David are over homes in Silwan. So in Silwan, these efforts of 2,000 Palestinians will be displaced immediately close to Al-Aqsa Mosque, and which means this is the largest wave of expulsion in occupied East Jerusalem since 1967. And there's an estimate of 460 Palestinians have already been displaced in the past 2 years, half of whom just since the start of 2026. And I recommend looking at the Jerusalem story, where they cover those issues. Batn el-Hawa, which is another area that I work in Silwan, another 27 families numbering around 135 people face imminent eviction in the coming month after exhausting all legal remedies. And I really mean to stress that, because people have put everything they have because of the of Ateret Kohanim I forgot the name of the other group. It's Ateret Kohanim, and it's Elad. It's Eler David, which is another group of mobs of Jewish terrorists that are attacking the area. Of course, El Bustan, and El Bustan, I must tell you, there's the most beautiful and most active and amazing community center that was demolished. An estimate of 300 residents have already been displaced as a result of this new policy of demolition and eviction. This includes 17 homes that were demolished just since 2026, yeah, affecting approximately 135 people. So when you look at it, you can see that seizing homes, demolishing homes, hardening living conditions in Jerusalem, changing the whole atmosphere, attacking churches, attacking clergies. Our graveyard was desecrated a couple of times. The Yusfi graveyard was desecrated again. This is part of their policy. The daily harassment by the settlers, and one of the words that today while I was buying my grocery from the old city. The word that you hear from every single shop owner and those that tahjij is the word, yani bihajjij an-nas, which means scaring off, driving people away, and the religious and attacking clergies, attacking our areas. The Armenian convent have seen a couple of times those mobs coming and peeing at the entrance of the Armenian Patriarchate. And when you look at it, I wish to, if I can show one slide of how they function, would you give me the opportunity to, because I want to
3: Yeah,
4: show how.
3: you can share. It's enabled.
4: Yeah, okay. Just one slide to share to show you how they function. So Ateret Kohanim is the group that works and that functions in the old city. And they are, if we are to fight them, we're affected by the Minister of Justice that is supporting them, the Minister of Finance that is financing them, the Israeli Lands and Administration that is supporting them, the Jewish National Fund, the Israeli Nature and Park Authority that is taking, by the way, in Silwan, they're demolishing houses to build a biblical garden, which means biblical garden where the biblical story where King David used to walk. So they're displacing hundreds of people in order to build a biblical garden. And this is all supported by the Antique Authority, by the Tourism Authority, by the Minister of Transportation, by the Jerusalem Municipality, by the Israeli Police and Border Police, by the Minister of Housing and Private Guards, and the Israeli military and security intelligence. So what you see here is really a major situation whereby no matter what we do, and I can definitely show you the photo that I managed to just to show to share with you how things are from just from the window of my house, is that here you see this is Silwan, and you see where the Star of David. So they're taking home by home, room by room, and slowly. And you can definitely also see the effect of, so it is, people are calling it Ihala. Ihala is swarming Palestinian. And it's swarming them, the mind, the land, the space, the body, the senses. So it's a necropolitical regime and it's a biopolitical regime. It's social engineering that is affecting. And if you look at it, it is all, West Bank, occupied East Jerusalem and Gaza is based on what the Israeli decisive plan, the determination decisive plan that either you leave or you'll be erased or killed. So in Gaza, it's killing and overkilling. In the West Bank, it's slow displacement and slow killing. Inside 48, of course, the killing is hard at work. And this is the politics. The politics is to displace Palestinian to add and to drive them as most of the shop owners today were talking about tahjij, which is really displacing.
1: What you just heard were the remarks of Dr. Nadira Shalhoub Kevorkian, Palestinian Jerusalemite feminist, a professor extraordinarius at the University of South Africa, the global chair in law at Queen Mary University of London, visiting professor at Princeton University and author of numerous books. And before her was Iyad Amawi, Palestinian aid worker, representative of the Gaza Relief Committee and coordinator for local non-governmental organizations in Gaza, speaking at an urgent webinar held on August 2, 2026, on the escalating genocide in the Gaza Strip and the occupied West Bank, organized by Doctors Against Genocide. For more information about Doctors Against Genocide, visit www.doctorsagainstgenocide.org. 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And that does it for the show today. Thanks for listening. This is Saeed, executive producer and host of Arab Voices. 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
5: 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This is Robin Collier, President of Cultural Energy. August 20th, we are celebrating 10 years of broadcasting on KCEI 90.1 FM. 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
5: The Bureau of Alcohol, Tobacco, Firearms, and Explosives, AFT, is offering a reward of up to $10,000 for information leading to the arrest and conviction of those responsible for the placement and or use of suspected destructive devices in the Carson National Forest. Between April 2nd and May 8th, multiple suspected destructive devices, also known as improvised explosive or incendiary devices, were recovered near the Tres Piedras Ranger Station. On August 10th, an additional device was turned into the Canjilon Ranger Station. With the cooperation of the Forest Service, the AFT is now leading the investigation. The public is reminded to never handle suspicious objects. Improvised explosive and incendiary devices can be extremely unstable and cause severe injury or property damage. Anyone who finds a suspicious item should immediately leave the area and call local law enforcement. Anyone with information about these incidents should contact the AFT at 888-AFT-TIPS or 1-888-283-8477. Or information may be submitted anonymously by visiting reportit.com.

0: This is the Tom Hartman Program.
1: Hey, welcome to the program. 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You wrote this absolutely mind-boggling piece titled America Has the Parts to Build What the EU Built, a Toolkit for Beating Autocrats. 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Tell us about this.
2: The EU has some really brilliant structures for reining in autocratic states. In the United States, we reward member states that consolidate power unlawfully because they get to retain their representation in national bodies. They get to use that representation then to unfairly take more money and benefit themselves. So it benefits that corruption. But in the EU, member states with Article 7 can lose their representation, lose their voting rights until they clean up their corrupt courts and make sure that they have democratic elections. They can have funds withheld from them if they're not maintaining third-party protected democracy and judicial measures. And so it's really interesting to look at this inversion between the EU and the United States, where they have many of the same parts that we have. They have constitutions of member states. They have their own sets of laws, their own courts, but just based on the restructuring, they are able to rein in corrupt states. A Florida and a Texas would not be allowed to gain total power over other states in the way that they have unfairly, or gain an unfair proportion of representation in the EU. Instead, they end up like a Hungary or a Poland, where they're able to be reined back in using soft power.
1: You used in your article, it was an analysis that I was, you know, vaguely familiar with, but I'd never seen it laid out so clearly. It was just a brilliant job, Christopher. You used the example of Hungary and how the European Union actually went after Viktor Orban when he tried to, or actually succeeded to a large extent in destroying the institutions of governance, the media, everything else in Hungary. Tell us about that.
2: Absolutely. You know, he was there. People have observed that he was able to fully have the oligarchs take over the media apparatus of Hungary. He was able to try to rig elections, all these different things. But to be a member in good standing of the European Union, there are still standards that need to be met. And that losing that good standing means that you don't get a voice in the overall European Union leadership, and you can even be kicked out of the European Union. And a lot of the money that those oligarchs depend on in Hungary was cut off, with the condition being very clear restoration of democratic procedures. That is how you break up coalitions that keep someone like Orban in power. And for those who want to do a little deep dive on that, the underlying thought process is really well explained in something called selectorate theory, which explains winning coalitions within governance. And so they were able to use the power of their hold to restore democracy in those states. And wouldn't it be great if we could help the people of Florida, the people of Texas, the way that we help that the EU was able to help Hungary take care of their own issues with corruption.
1: Yeah, and before we get to your prescription for America, I want to be sure that people really understand what happened here. I've been on this program and in my writings and whatnot for years now, been decrying Viktor Orban's, attempt to turn Hungary basically into Russia, into an oligarchic neo-fascist state. And he was way down that road. And the EU... And the story that's in our media is that the guy who is challenging him, who is now the prime minister or president, whatever the title is, I think it's prime minister, that he kind of came out of the resistance movement and everybody was like sick and tired of Orban. And they said, OK, we're going to vote for this guy or at least his party. And that was the end of Orban. And wasn't that wonderful? But in fact, behind the scenes, as it were, or maybe just structurally, you know, the structure, the way that the European Union is constructed, the EU was arguably the major force that put the pressure on average Hungarians in a way that caused them to say, screw this, we're sick and tired of Orban, he's ruining our country.
2: Absolutely. There's valuable, clear incentives to being a member of the EU. And even beyond the regular people of Hungary, for the oligarchs, they were able to see the financial disincentives in play. They were able to see that there are large amounts of money and resources and opportunities that will go their way if they play ball and if they don't get in the way of reform in Hungary. And that is what a long-term soft power campaign can look like. And so that is an under-explained, you know, because Orban used every tool in his power. What decides whether a dictator stays in place or whether a democracy stays a democracy is largely those winning coalitions. And a book I'd really recommend to people is The Dictator's Handbook, which is based off of selectorate theory, and it outlines a lot of this work. But the idea that the winning coalitions, that they are the ones who keep people in power. Even someone like Putin needs selective numbers of people to keep him in power. That's why we use trade agreements and diplomacy to try and influence nations for them to realize and for the people who keep the dictator in power that they can gain benefits by democratizing and by dismantling corruption.
1: Right. And the EU, you know, brought that power, that pressure to bear on Hungary in a way that caused people to say enough of this already. We're sick and tired of it. So how would that work in the United States with, say, you know, the corruption that Greg Abbott, or Ron DeSantis, these little empires that they're running in Texas and Florida, where they've got all their corrupt. But I mean, in Texas, you've got the attorney general himself has been indicted, you know, impeached and everything. So how would we do something like that here? How do we hold individual states accountable?
2: Well, you know, the term constitutional hardball really lays it out there. We have seen that in our justice system, in our judicial system, the way that you move jurisprudence, you change it in the direction that you prefer, is by conflict. And the way you bring that conflict is by enacting the policies that you believe in and allowing it to go to court and arguing it. And not just doing that in one case here or there. It's about not complying in advance. And you know that this strategy is going to work because it's the strategy that conservatives have effectively applied for years. Now, there was a time where the Fugitive Slave Act was fought by northern states. They defied the Supreme Court, and they ultimately benefited from defying the Supreme Court. Lincoln did the same thing. In fact, in an article I published a few days ago, we outlined 12 different cases throughout U.S. history as early as 1796, as recently as 2025, with Roe versus Wade being repealed, where a city, a state, a municipality decides they're going to defy the Supreme Court, maybe even defy the Constitution. And when the case, if we were just talking about with schools sharing religious materials, Christian materials in schools, that is a gameplay. That's constitutional hardball. You defy the existing order, and then you allow it to go to court, and you make your case, and you do that as many cases as you can. You fill the docket. And that is that's not something I have to assert or editorialize. We see that it works over and over again in U.S. history, that you actually have to go against the precedent if you want to see the precedent change or you want to see the court's understanding change.
1: All of that sounds kind of abstract. Give me a for example. If I lived in Texas, what do I do?
2: Well, in Texas right now, they say that they, because of their Christianity, they think it should be in public schools. Now, many people know that's unconstitutional. Yes, the Ten Commandments. Well, I believe, if I'm not mistaken, too, they're now conditioning some of their funding based on schools agreeing to teach the Bible.
1: Right.
2: And they're happening in a few states. And they do this because they believe it's the right thing to do. And so they say, okay, we're just going to pass the law and we will argue it in the courts. And they recognize that that's a part of the process for changing the existing order, not just in legislation, but in how the courts interpret it. And so if they can do that because they believe what they believe, we should be able to do the same thing for the Constitution, for democracy, for justice. Now, cannabis legalization is a really good example of that working on the other side, is after decades of people saying this should be legal, it's ridiculous that we're putting people in jail for smoking something that grows on the ground, states just started nullifying and pushing and creating these laws and decriminalizing against federal law, actively oppositional to it, because they recognize that at a certain point you just have to do it and accept that the lawsuits will come and fight the lawsuits because they're worth fighting.
1: So if I'm a citizen of Texas, what do I do?
2: Well, if you're a citizen of Texas and you want to push the issue, you try to gain power wherever you can. If it's a school board passing a law policy that's going to ban, you know, any religion preferential treatment, you get that power where you can. Any, it's a tougher one in Texas to fight for that. It is. And the blue states are really the ones who need to create that constitutional hardball.
1: Yeah. So I live in Oregon. What do I say to my governor or my state representative or my state senator?
2: Arrest ICE agents. That's the best thing you can do, because the Supremacy Clause doesn't protect criminality, and that's constitutional hardball. That's saying we are going to fight you in court in advance. We are going to pass these laws that say that and just arrest people who break the law, and we're ready to fight you in court. And that's something anybody can push for, anybody can fight for, and it's one of the most important things we can do today.
1: So under what circumstances would I ask the state of Oregon to arrest ICE agents when they're doing things that—
2: Well, those new shock gloves, assault, that can be considered assault, criminal activity, when agents kidnap, beat, murder, they need to be observed for being part of that criminal activity, and they need to be arrested, the same as any, you know, any Oregon state police officer.
1: Why do you think state has done this?
2: Well, in Minnesota, the Hennepin County attorney has now charged two different officers for very extreme conduct. Now, it wasn't for the murders. It was for, you know, aggravated, you know, waving their guns around at people in different incidents and that kind of stuff. But they're not doing it because the chicken that sticks its head up is the one that gets its head cut off.
1: Right.
2: And that's just a fact. We don't expect politicians to be the most courageous among us. They largely get to where they are by being effective at deferring blame, even the ones that we like, blame.
1: Which is why we had to push them so hard, basically.
2: And that's just our job, is they're not going to be more brave than we demand. It's our job to educate ourselves and

Yesterday, I was watching a clip on TV where Donald Trump was excoriating a reporter from CNN, a female, of course, a woman. He loves to yell at them. It was in the context of his giving an award to this 16-year-old blonde boy who had rescued a 10-year-old from an undertow from the surf out in Santa Cruz, California. And so, you know, it should have been like a feel-good moment, right? This is the kind of thing that, you know, presidents do. It's just soft stuff, right? It shows up on CBS Sunday morning kind of shows, you know, the feel-good human interest stories. So Trump gives the kid an award, and then he turns to him, and actually he turns to his parents, one of whom is also blonde, and says, "You did a good job. It's good genetics. And when you look at him, you can see really good genetics." And, you know, the people in the room just kind of chuckled nervously, like, you know, they weren't really sure what he was saying, or they did know what he was saying, but they didn't want to call it out. Mediaite wrote it up and wondered out loud if he was talking about the Sydney Sweeney Great Genes, J-E-A-N-S, commercial. He was not talking about the kid's genes. The kid was not wearing jeans. Nobody was wearing jeans in the Oval Office. What he was sharing and is something that Trump has been pitching for over 40 years. And he calls it his racehorse theory of human genetics. This is something that, when it comes out of other people's mouths, has been a career ender. And I don't know why Democrats in the media are letting Trump, and Republicans for that matter, although I get it that most of them are just blatant racist to begin with, but why they're letting him get away with it. I mean, back in 1988, on Martin Luther King Day, no less, it was his birthday, we didn't have the official holiday yet, CBS's sport commentator Jimmy the Greek was asked why, you know, by a reporter about the progress that black people were making in sports, like, kind of like, isn't this great? And Jimmy the Greek's response was that black athletes are better because, quote, the slave owner would breed his big black to his big woman so they'd have a big black kid, and the black athletes are better than whites because he's been bred to be that way. Now, CBS fired him the next day. I mean, that was it for Jimmy the Greek. But here we are 38 years later, and the president of the United States is saying essentially the same thing. This is not a slip of the tongue. In fact, the same month that Jimmy the Greek was fired, Donald Trump went on, back in 1988, Donald Trump, you know, the billionaire, went on Oprah Winfrey's show, and she asked him about his success. What do you attribute your success to? And he said, I was, quote, born lucky in the sense that you have to have the right genes. He said, winning is innate, and some people just have the winning gene. I mean, forget the fact that his father gave him $400 million, right? And Michael D'Antonio, one of the early Trump biographies, pointed out that the whole Trump family, or not the whole family, but Trump's dad was all over this racehorse theory, right? It's all about superior genes. When Trump was speaking to an all-white audience in Minnesota back in 2020, he started talking about the black Somali refugees, and he looks at this all-white audience, and he says, you know, white people, you have good genes. You know that, right? A lot of it's about the genes, isn't it? Don't you believe? The racehorse theory. You think we're so different? You have good genes in Minnesota. And then he goes on Hugh Hewitt's show, and he says, now, a murderer, I believe it's in their genes. We got a lot of bad genes in our country right now. This notion, this idea that we have breeds of humans like you do dogs or horses instead of just, you know, differences in the amount of pigment in our skin. This bizarre idea has a horrible history. I mean, the most recent history of it was back in the 20s when Woodrow Wilson, or in the teens, the 19-teens, when Woodrow Wilson screened Birth of a Nation in the White House. He was a horrible racist. And, you know, this is the Klan recruiting film. And he publicly endorsed this eugenics program where we sterilized literally tens of thousands of Americans that the federal government deemed inferior, or state governments as well. Hitler picked this up. In 1933, they wrote a sterilization law for the Third Reich based on our own sterilization law that was approved by the Supreme Court in 1927 in the Buck v. Bell decision. And that laid the foundation for the Holocaust. But it goes back before the 20s. I mean, this idea was the foundation of slavery in the United States, or the justification for chattel slavery of black people in the United States.
and, you know, no shortage of publications promoting

0: that. So and now you've got, you know, people like Tommy Tuberville. When he was asked whether white supremacists should serve in the military, he said, "I call them Americans." And Steve Scalise talking, you know, giving a speech at David Duke's group, you know, the fellow who called himself David Duke without the baggage, according to at least one reporter. He says that's not true. When Politico exposed a bunch of Republican staffers and young Republican leaders having a group chat talking about making jokes about gas chambers and praising Hitler, J.D. Vance called the negative reaction pearl-clutching. A MAGA governor, Governor Greg Abbott, one of the most corrupt governors in America, the governor of Texas, his attorney general is like, look up corruption in the dictionary, and there's Ken Paxton's picture, right? Is holding on to an ICE agent, a guy by the name of Christian Castro, who shot a person in Minneapolis. And the attorney general of Minnesota, I believe, it might be the, Keith Ellison speaking up. Yeah, the attorney general is trying to get that person extradited. He's trying to get, you know, Christian Gonzalez, or Castro, rather, extradited from Texas up to Minnesota so that he can stand trial for assault. I mean, he shot this person, and then he lied about it. He said, oh, they were trying to attack me with a broom. And it turns out that not only were they not trying to attack him with a broom, they were standing behind a closed door, refusing to let him into their house. And this guy shot this person through the door. And probably the door was the thing that slowed down the bullet enough that he's not dead, but whatever. So, you know, we're trying to get that person out of Texas. And the governor of Texas is like, no, I'm not going to send him. We'll keep him here. And there's... You know, if you don't deport is the wrong word, but, you know, if you don't transfer that person out within a certain period of time, then they get to go free. And Castro will go free in the next month or so if he does not get transported. Keith Ellison says, Governor Abbott is trying to shield Castro from being accountable for these serious charges by refusing to extradite him to Minnesota. That's the word I was looking for, extradite. And so now Ellison has filed a lawsuit with a federal judge in Texas. Now, the problem is that the federal judges in Texas have been pretty well packed over the years as, you know, MAGA neo-fascist types, you know, like this guy up in Amarillo who wanted a nationwide ban on mifepristone. So we'll see where that goes. Meanwhile, this is outrageous. Senator Chris von Hollen says this is the actions of an authoritarian state. After ICE, anonymous, masked, armed ICE agents murdered Alex Preti in cold blood for simply trying to help a woman that they had knocked to the ground. After they murdered him, they decided to do an investigation. Now, they sealed the area. They took all the evidence. They refused to let Minnesota authorities have any access to it, and they're still refusing. The investigation that they launched was not into the guys who murdered Alex Preti, these criminals who work for ICE. The investigation was into the people who were in the street protesting it. Honest to God. And Chris Van Hollen is right. This is what they do in Russia. This is what they do in Turkey. This is what they do in Saudi Arabia. You protest, and they investigate you. They don't investigate what you're protesting. They looked into the AFL-CIO. They looked into Service Employees International Union. They looked into the Democratic Socialists of America. They looked into a collective called Direct Action Minnesota. They called these people, quote, violent opportunists and agitators. There's a lawsuit, and we just got the documents from Inside ICE. The investigation included DHS's use of administrative subpoenas to obtain financial records, which is a huge hassle. You get a subpoena from, you know, the Department of Homeland Security, you got to respond to it. And it takes time and effort and resources. They subpoenaed the financial records of the Sunrise Movement. These are young people worried about climate. The Communication Workers of America Union, SEIU, Service Employees International Union, and for what they called domestic terrorist financing. Now, these guys are the actual terrorists. What do? They tried to terrorize Minnesota by murdering a couple of, you know, just protesters. Yeah, let's kill a few protesters. That'll shut down the protests. And it did, by the way, by and large. They also infiltrated signal chats and meetings at libraries and churches and recorded attendees' comments criticizing ICE. They took down license plate numbers. They tracked people down. They built this huge database now. This is just so wrong. And this was, by the way, all based on National Security Presidential Memorandum Number 7, the one where they said that people who are terrorists are people who don't hold to traditional American values of family and religion. These people are just like openly fascist now. Proud of it. Incredible. Jim in Moline, Michigan. Hey, Jim, what's up?
1: You're talking about genetics?
0: Mm-hmm.
1: Well, we used to have registered cows on the farm here, and we bred the different bulls. Mm-hmm. Well, we used to use farm bulls where you'd breed them to the cow naturally, but then use a lot of artificial insemination, too.
0: Sure.
1: Well, the bulls would all be ranked on genetics. The
0: yeah.
1: ones that were
0: yeah.
1: higher in genetics, you paid more money for them.
0: Sure, sure.
1: And,
0: one of the things that Gregor Mendel was the monk in the 17th century who invented this science, or maybe it was the 16th century, by hybridizing peas and tracking.
1: I don't even care about that.
0: And what he found was that when you mix different species of peas together, different versions of peas together, you get stronger plants.
1: Some people are born with good genetics to play basketball and football, and I don't care what color or race they are.
0: Oh, yeah. There's tall. There are traits that pass along. Nobody can dispute that. But that doesn't tie to race.
1: It's just like with income. Asians have the highest per capita income in the whole United States.
0: Mm. Yeah, but I would argue that that's probably more likely cultural than it is racial.
1: Yeah, no, it's just because they work hard. No, it's just you don't work hard and find a place, and some people have more get up and go than others.
0: Yeah, and immigrants tend to do very, very well in the United States and have for a long time. Thank you, Jim. I appreciate the call. This is Jordan Green writing over at Raw Story. He's one of their investigative reporters. He writes, nearly 10 months after Democrats demanded records of ISIS plans for deploying agents to polling places, 10 months ago, the agency has turned over 576 pages of press clippings, which are useless and already easily available. ICE is hiding its plans from the public, according to the DNC, in a joint status report submitted to the court on Friday. So a court 10 months ago said to ICE, you must share your plans for the election with the Democrats. And 10 months have passed, and ICE is consistently refusing to do it. All they've given the Democrats are some press clippings. And the judge's order specifically said press clippings don't count. And ICE did not immediately respond, noting that the agency has not produced a single page of responsive materials in response to the DNC's October 2025 request, despite the fact that the 2026 midterms were less than 4 months away. Howell's, this is the judge's July 13th order, directed ICE to, quote, immediately begin processing responsive materials at the rate of at least 1,000 pages per month, including the month of July. And ICE has basically just said, judge, screw you. Ain't going to do it. We're ICE. We don't have to follow the law. We kill people and nobody cares. We're ICE. I mean, we don't even show you our faces or our badge numbers or anything. We're just completely above the law. We are the new Gestapo. How dare you ask us for accountability? We're not going to give you accountability. The hubris, the arrogance of this administration and this agency is just absolutely breathtaking. And in my opinion, un-American.

0: Operation Puppet Master and Operation Keyhole. You ever heard of these things? Nobody even knows what Operation Keyhole is. But what we do know is that Operation Puppet Master is part of it. Now, these are the names of programs that the Department of Homeland Security came up with to spy on people who object to ICE killing people in their neighborhoods. Seriously, let that sink in for a minute. This all started after Alex Preti was murdered by ICE agents who we still don't even know their names. Because the federal government, the Trump administration, and the Department of Homeland Security is hiding these. They're hiding the evidence. They're refusing to release the evidence to the Minneapolis or to the Minnesota police. They're refusing to release the names of these people. But what they did do is they rolled out Operation Puppet Master, where they started infiltrating church groups and anti-ICE groups and local political groups. And not just that, I've told this story probably 1,000 times on this show over the years, but just, you know, for new listeners, just to quickly recap, I was very active in SDS back in 1967, 1968 in East Lansing, Michigan at MSU. And there was this one guy who came to all the meetings and was all the time hanging out with us at the student union playing bridge and whatnot. And, you know, he was a relatively young guy. He was in his early 20s, I'd guess, it looked like. I can still see him. I remember him vividly because he was just so there. And he had all the right things to say, but what he was constantly always bringing us back to was, we got to bomb the ROTC building. And ultimately, somebody did, by the way. ROTC, the Reserve Officer Training Corps, right? That's the military operation on the MSU campus. And he was like, we got to bomb the ROTC building. We got to bomb the ROTC. He was constantly trying to get us to go out and basically commit an act of violence. And what we learned years later... And the other day, I think I gave maybe the wrong name. I think it was Mike Price who might have been involved in the lawsuit. I'm not sure. Anyway, one of the guys, whether it's Mike Price or George Fish or Brad Langer, one of those guys from MSU back in the day, did a lawsuit and got the Red Squad files. The Red Squad was the kind of the secret police that the state police ran out of their headquarters over on Harrison Road, as I recall, in East Lansing. And what we learned was that this guy was actually a state policeman trying to get us to commit a crime. Well, the same thing is happening, apparently. This reporting by Greg Sargent over at the New Republic, newrepublic.com, he says today's Department of Homeland Security have a massive covert surveillance effort that DHS unleashed earlier this year to track anti-immigration and customs enforcement protests in Minneapolis. He cites the New York Times reporting DHS began surveilling left-leaning groups, including a union, a climate change group, it was the Sunrise Movement, and others, after ICE murdered Alex Preti in January. And now they're looking for financial records, they're infiltrating protest meetings, and protest meetings are protected by the First Amendment. You have the right to peacefully assemble and petition the government for redress of grievance, but not according to the Trump administration. He says, in at least one case, an undercover agent may have tried to influence the conduct of meeting organizers. One report from an agent describes a meeting in the January of the Sunrise Movement at the Minneapolis Public Library while spying on the proceedings. It was made clear at the meeting that the organization is focused on peaceful protest. Yet after this discovery, the agent then approached a meeting organizer and made a surprising proposition. The agent told the organizer he works in construction and is willing to build things to assist with, quote, more direct action protests, adding that he said, this is the cop, this is the agent pretending to be part of the group. He said, going to jail does not bother him. Right. In other words, I'm willing to break the law. Aren't you guys? Come on. Let's go bomb the ROTC building. Right. He's trying to bait the group into committing a crime. He goes on to note that a number of these undercover operations were even conducted in churches where protesters had organized. Several of the pastors were kept entirely in the dark about law enforcement's infiltration of their houses of worship. He goes on to note ICE recruitment targets MAGA adjacent UFC fan bases. And this is where they're drawing these armed, masked thugs from. ICE recruitment targets MAGA adjacent UFC fan bases. That's where they're advertising. And people who show an interest in paramilitary tactical equipment or military recruitment. ICE messaging openly glorifies military-style operations in urban areas. That is, in blue America. Basically, all your big cities in America are blue, right? Are Democratic-controlled. And many of them have large black and Hispanic populations. And so ICE is all about that, right? Let's go get the black people. Let's go get the Haitians and the Somalis. And let's go get the brown people, the Mexicans and the Guatemalans and the Hondurans. And now we're unlearning that this war on blue America also includes extensive undercover surveillance and apparently provocation, attempts to make to have otherwise, peaceful protesters commit crimes. And then there's something called Operation Keyhole, and it's unclear even what that is. As Kevin Raich, the lawyer, told Greg Sargent, the author of this piece for New Republic, he said, this suggests there's some broader surveillance operation underway that we have yet to learn about. He actually reached out, Greg Sargent reached out to DHS and said, what is Operation Keyhole? And they basically said, screw you. We're not telling. They've declined to comment. He also notes that Trump's mass deportation have become akin to a forever war. That's a fascinating frame, way of looking at this that I hadn't considered. I mean, ISIS poured tens of billions of dollars into the growth of Trump's own personal paramilitary army and stockpiled massive amounts of weaponry. And he said, we're witnessing the growth of a massive public-private bureaucracy that's metastasizing in unnerving new directions, and it now appears to entail extensive domestic surveillance operations as well. He says, we've only just begun to scratch the surface of it all, as always seems to happen with forever wars. We may never even learn all that much about many of the darkest atrocities perpetrated in its name. I can tell you, I was there in the 60s for it, and it sure does look to me like we're seeing a repeat of that right now. And that was I think there's a broad consensus in America. I realize there's a big attempt on the part of, the right, the hard right in this country, and people on Fox News to rehabilitate Richard Nixon and say he was the victim of a liberal witch hunt. But I think most Americans look back on the 60s and early 70s and Nixon's abuses and COINTELPRO and all that kind of stuff and say, that was wrong. That was a dark moment in America's history. So Fox News, oh my God, they got called out on it, and they ultimately had to issue an apology or a correction. But, of course, I think Fox News knows, just like everybody else knows, as Mark Twain famously said, a lie gets halfway around the world before the truth gets its boots on. They claimed that gas prices, when Joe Biden left office, were $4.13 a gallon. And that today they're only $4.06 a gallon. This was the graphic, the national average gas price when Biden left office. Gas prices averaged around $3.10 a gallon, which Republicans were yelling about. Remember the hey, I did that stickers and stuff like that. This is wild. Crooksandliars.com, John Amato going off on this. The bottom line is that right-wing media exists for one purpose and one purpose only. It was developed out of the Powell memo in 1971, and the goal of right-wing media, whether it's right-wing hate radio, whether it's right-wing hate television, Fox so-called news, the hundreds, virtually all, the majority of the television stations in America are now owned by right-wing corporations or corporations that are owned by right-wingers. They have right-wing commentators on them. The one purpose of all of this is to cause all of us to vote as if we were billionaires, to just go along with the billionaire takeover and the corporate takeover of America, to make the rich richer and screw the poor, and who cares about the middle class? You will never hear a conversation on any of these outlets about, you know, the difference in tax rates, for example, between 1933 and 1981 versus 1981 to today, you know, after Reagan dropped the tax rates, and how we were paying down the national debt for 40 years before Reagan came into office. And now we're exploding it. We just hit $40 trillion yesterday afternoon. You'll never hear any discussion of that is meaningful. I mean, you'll hear, you know, blah, blah, blah, you know, just blithering about it. But no, they're not going to tell you what's really going on. That the Republican Party for 45 years and a few Democrats have been doing everything they can to hand basically the wealth of middle class America over to a handful of giant corporations and the billionaire oligarchs who own and control them. It's that simple. And, you know, they got busted this one time, but, you know, there's a great newsletter on Substack that tracks Fox and, you know, and there's others out there. And Crooks and Liars does a good job of it, too, .com. Of tracking the lies that appear on, you know, Fox paid $700 million plus for lying about Dominion voting machines. I mean, you know, it's just, anyway, you won't hear those lies here. I've been doing this show for 23 years, and I've corrected myself on the air a few times, and a couple of times people have called and said, you know, you got that wrong, and I look it up, and if I'm wrong, I admit it. But I, generally speaking, you can take anything you hear on this program to the bank. We fact check everything, real facts and real sites. I don't just make crap up like you find on right-wing radio. It just amazes me how large an audience these guys have got. Of course, I guess, you know, outrage and racism really do sell with a certain, you know, sector of the American electorate. Anyhow, this was wild over on Newsmax, you know, one of the right-wing billionaire-funded television networks. Carl Higbee was the host. He was talking to a political strategist, Cliff Maloney. And he says, there's some major updates on the efforts to Islamify America. Oh, God. Here we go, right? Yes, Muslims are, what, 1% of Americans, if that? I mean, it's a very, very tiny minority. But, hey, that's why it's so easy to kick them, to beat up on them, right? So, anyhow, back to hate television. Connecticut has passed a law requiring the instruction of Islamic and Arabic education into their public school curriculum. I'm calling on all Christian teachers to just go ahead and baptize Muslim students. See how you like that one, Allah? Yeah. Well, I'm guessing that what's going on here is that it's not the old trick. I believe it was The Daily Show did this a couple of years ago, where they went out on the streets and you know, just asked people on the street, I understand our public schools are now teaching Arabic numerals to our students. How do you feel about that? And of course, you know, 1, 2, 3, it was the Arabs who invented zero, right? So the numbers that we use are called Arabic numerals. That's what they're called. And people are going, oh, my God, Arabic? You know, is that what's going on? I'm assuming this isn't that. I mean, it might be. But I'm assuming that what it is that they just passed a law saying that we're going to teach comparative religion, which is a good thing, in my opinion. I mean, I am not in favor of proselytizing kids, but I think it's important, you know, that you graduate from school knowing how to change a baby's diaper, knowing how to balance a checkbook, and knowing what the difference is among all these various religions. You can choose one or you can choose none. But, at least have some basic understanding, because these are things that are fundamental to people's lives or to many people's lives. And if we're going to understand our neighbors, we should certainly understand their religions, you know, the good and the bad. So, you know, this seems to me like, you know, if that's what's going on here, and I'm assuming that it is, and if you find to the contrary, let me know, but... So anyhow, his guest, Cliff Maloney, goes, yeah, look, there's much virtue signaling from the left that they have to choose Islam over Christianity. That's the wild thing. Think about that. Why is it always that Islam gets favored over Christianity in this country? Really? When did that happen? This is on the right wing in America, our right wing media, because they are complete toadies for the billionaires who own the network and employ these guys. And these guys are millionaires because they're making huge money working there. You got a bunch of millionaires and billionaires telling you to be afraid of those people over there. It's the old, you know, it's the old cartoon from, you know, there were versions of this from the 19th century where you got the fat cat businessman sitting at the table with two guys, a white guy and a black guy. And he's got a and they all have a little plate in front of them. And his plate, the fat cat, his plate is covered with cookies. And the two worker bees, the white guy and the black guy, their plates have one cookie each. And the businessman turns to the white guy and points to the black guy and says, "Look out, he wants your cookie." I mean, that's what's going on here. Look out, those Muslims are coming for you. We're gonna elevate. Come on, guys. Do you really have to just push hate that hard? I mean, is that how desperate you are to make Americans hate each other so that we won't be talking about the fact that billionaires like the people who own these television networks are just hell-bent on screwing the middle class, getting richer and richer and richer at the expense of all the rest of us? It's pathetic. Well, it's disgusting, actually. What's on your mind today? Stephen in Philadelphia. Hey, Stephen, what's up?
1: Exactly 70 years ago, the Republicans had their convention, and what would now be extraordinarily liberal, but back then he was extremely conservative, Republican President Dwight David Eisenhower is up for re-election. Because he's a popular president and there's no war anymore, the economy is doing really good, he's going to get re-elected. He could do nothing and he would get re-elected. However, the official party platform, I'm sure you probably know, but the proposal is, can the Democrats this year or in 2028 also have the same plank, just adopt the exact same policy? So, for instance, they want to protect Social Security, they want to increase the minimum wage, they want to have better unemployment benefits, they want to strengthen labor law so people can join a union, they want to have equal pay for equal work. There's a thing I can read here, but I'll try to
0: strengthen Social Security was another thing Eisenhower ran on in 56.
1: Why can't we just adopt the same? I mean, I would have more policy like health care, things like that. But yeah. What they had is extremely liberal. It's very well written.
0: No, I got your point, Stephen. And what you're demonstrating is how the Overton window has shifted. You know, the window within which acceptable political discourse happens. You're absolutely right. Dwight Eisenhower bragged about in 1956 when he ran for re-election. Bragged about the fact that he'd added over 1 million people to the union rolls, bragged about the fact that he'd added millions of people to Social Security and expanded the system, bragged about the fact that he was, you know, he basically, you know, was embracing what you would call progressive politics. And by the way, there was a Republican progressive tradition that was still somewhat alive at that time, you know, from Roosevelt, Teddy Roosevelt and William Howard Taft back at the beginning of the century. I realize it was blown apart in the 20s and in the 20s and early 30s by Harding and Coolidge and Hoover. Those three Republican presidents that brought us the Republican, you know, they dropped the top income tax rate from 91% down to 25% and thus brought us the Republican Great Depression. But yeah, you're absolutely right. Thank you for the call.

0: couple of quick announcements. Powell's City of Books, I'll be there September 25th. It's a Friday. Talking about my new book, Who Killed the American Dream, doing a book signing, so put that on your calendar. And we've got a new book club, Tom Hartman's Well-Read Troublemakers Book Club. We're going to be meeting on Sunday, August 30th online. You can find out all about that over at HartmanReport.com. This whole Natalie Harp thing is just getting weirder and weirder and weirder. The Daily Beast published a couple of her letters this morning, or maybe it was yesterday afternoon. I read it this morning, to Donald Trump. And I don't know what to make of it. I have a theory about it, and it involves a little bit of armchair psychologizing. And, you know, I should make it clear, while the state of Vermont rostered me as a psychotherapist based on my experience running a community for abused kids for years and my training in NLP, I'm not a psychologist or a psychiatrist. I don't, you know, so I'm not really qualified to use phrases like borderline personality disorder. But if you look it up, borderline personality disorder. Here's a sentence from one of the, you know, one of the websites about it. Quote, clinicians generally look for a persistent pattern involving several features, such as fear of abandonment, highly intense relationships, an unstable self-image, impulsive behavior, strong mood swings, chronic feelings of emptiness, intense anger or under stress, temporary paranoia or feelings of unreality or detachment. You do not have to have every one of these features to qualify for a diagnosis. Now, and nobody's really sure what causes borderline personality disorder. These are people who get super, like sometimes obsessively connected to other people. And when those people break that bond, they end up sometimes even homicidal or suicidal. They just go wild. I knew one, I dated a woman like this, or a girl like this back when I was a teenager. And I've known a couple of people throughout my life who I didn't have, you know, romantic relationships with, but, you know, who I think probably qualify as that. And I'm not saying that that's Natalie Harp, because, like I said, I don't know her and I'm not qualified to diagnose her. But with that in mind, I mean, you know, is Trump exploiting a young woman's mental illness? Is that what's going on here? She writes this letter. She says, I thought I was the only one left behind last night. Since I was alone in the van outside customs without my passport, I panicked, and I should have just called the Secret Service instead of you. I mean, his executive assistant gets stranded at the airport without her passport, and her first instinct is to call the president of the United States rather than, you know, the Secret Service or security. That's not a work relationship. As Dean Blundell says, that's a teenager calling her boyfriend from a party gone wrong. She says, I also am sorry I was an embarrassment walking the course in Scotland. She's apologizing for having to walk the course in Scotland because the girls were not allowed to use the carts. And the girls must walk so the carts may rest, writes Dean Blundell. Yeah. Been distracted all week, forgetting to eat throughout the days, and even forgetting to sleep and only catching a couple hours at a time. If somebody were to write that as a letter to their boss, if somebody wrote that as a letter to me, I'd be really worried. I mean, in a normal workplace, this would trigger a human resources intervention, an HR intervention. But in Trump world, this is, oh, it's just devotion. She says, I see myself being lowered in your eyes in good opinion. This is the fear. That is the fear you see, because I never want to bring you anything but joy. Say what? I mean, she's afraid that he might think less of her. Her entire self-worth, this 35-year-old woman, has been outsourced to an 80-year-old man. She then writes, you are all that matters with me, to me. I don't want to ever let you down. This is her boss that she's writing to. She goes on to say, thank you for being my guardian and protector in this life. Now, this is a woman who's, I mean, her father committed suicide. Her mother is a right-wing religious fanatic. She was trained and she went to nothing but religious schools throughout her life, including college. And so she's been raised in a kind of cult bubble. And whether she's looking at Trump as her father who died or whether she's looking at, I don't know. I mean, it's just wild. And Michael Wolff, Trump's biographer, calls these letters a huge red flag. She signs it, "With all my heart, Natalie." That was the first letter. The second letter, she says, "For the first time in I don't know how long, you forced me to unplug. We could be out on the golf course with no machines and even forget what time it was, ! I didn't have to be the human printer." So she knows that, she's got this nickname, and she's thanking Trump for telling her, for taking a day off from her being an appliance. I mean, as Dean Blundell writes, this is what psychologists call a hostage situation with extra steps, Stockholm syndrome. She goes on to say, "I had no idea how rapidly I was approaching burnout and starting to envy those whose only job seems to be to talk with you and look pretty. I want that job, ! If Sean sent me a letter like that, all I want to do is talk with you and look pretty, I would be really concerned. I would not be saying, yes, follow me around everywhere I go. Here, hop in the food truck with me. I mean, this is just... And then she's worried that he doesn't think she's pretty enough. She writes, "I look like a hunchback who didn't have time to freshen up. At least you know what I should look like." Apologizing to her boss for her appearance? She goes, "Plus, I miss the days when you used to call during my talk show days, and we'd talk about everything and nothing. I want to get back to that." Right. So he used to call this woman who is, a pretty lady on OAN, right, on One America Network, this right-wing network that is, quote, close to Russia. So he used to call her up and just chat with her. Does Melania know about this? Is this why Melania showed up yesterday? I mean, I guarantee you, Melania is not going to give up her inheritance. She goes on to say, Natalie Harp, "I've always felt like an in-betweener." Really? Like in between you and Melania? She says, "Somewhere between staff and those you enjoy talking to on the plane or at dinner." Well, who do you enjoy? And then she writes, "And please, when I fail, will you tell me? You have the absolute right to cuss me out if need be when I deserve it, because no one knows or cares about me more." I'm telling you, as unqualified as I am, that I am concerned about this woman. She goes on to say, "I'll never forget when you made me that promise to me after losing my dad, and I know how happy he is right now that I did go to Scotland and Ireland, with you, as he always wanted for me." She writes, "To modify a classic, I could not have parted with you to anyone less worthy. And I will add, it is I who is unworthy." And that's, a borderline personality disorder, feelings of unworthiness. This is a quote from Pride and Prejudice. It's Mr. Bennett's line about giving away his daughter. And she modifies it. She's quoting Jane Austen's most famous father-daughter scene, right, from Pride and Prejudice. This is just wild stuff. And then there's other people raising concerns about, OAN's relationship, the network that she used to work for, with Russia. And she had no security clearance for a year, which, as we learned in the previous hour, is not required to work in the White House. But this, and of course, when you'll recall, when Jared Kushner couldn't get a security clearance because the FBI said he's got relationships with our enemy countries, Trump gave it to him anyway. So, I'll override the FBI. This is wild stuff. Meanwhile, I don't get this one, and maybe you can fill me in. David Axelrod, the Democratic consultant. Now, these guys make a lot of money. This is how they make their money, in fact, and some of them have become multimillionaires doing this. I don't know specifically about Axelrod. As consultants, telling Democrats how to behave, telling them what to do. And he's attacking John Ossoff. He's talking about Ossoff's, attack that's gotten so much media attention. He says, "Two words in it, with Natalie, seemed gratuitous and unnecessary. They juiced the vitality of it, I'm sure, possibly thrilled some in the base, but they distracted and detracted from the power of the message." David, number one, get a life. And number two, No, I think going after Donald Trump's relationship, bizarre relationship with Natalie Harp, is perfectly legitimate. I mean, there's something weird going on there, whether it's that she's demented in some way, which her brother is kind of suggesting. They're estranged. Their father committed suicide, apparently. Their mother was a hardcore right-wing crank. She refuses to let her brother talk to his sister because mom is as crazy as daughter, and that Natalie was apparently writing letters as a child to Republican presidents professing her, we don't know the content of them, but presumably professing her loyalty and fealty. And now she's saying to Donald Trump, you're all that matters to me, and isn't it wonderful that we can talk without having to talk about work? And, I mean, one wonders if she's trying to replace Melania. I mean, this is a guy, Trump had, when he was married to Ivana, he had an affair with Marla Maples. She got pregnant. He had to marry her. While he was married to Marla Maples, he had an affair with Melania. He divorced Marla, ended up marrying Melania. He's spending all his time with Natalie Harp. What the hell is going on here? And does it affect national security, given that Natalie Harp didn't even have a security clearance for a year and hasn't gone through
1: the
0: process?
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0: This whole thing is just weird. It's just weird.
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5: The president made it clear that he views election security as a top domestic priority, yet we saw his budget has cut CISA, the cybersecurity agency, by $700 million. If he's so concerned about possible foreign interference in our elections, why does his budget cut the agency that would be charged with preventing that?
6: Well, isn't that a good question?

0: I am. 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Elsewhere in California, in Red Bluff and Redding on KFOI and Round Mountains, KKRN. Up in Oregon, on the Central Coast on KYAQ, Cottage Grove's KSO, Eugene's KEPW. Lanchester, Pennsylvania's W News, Maui, Hawaii's KAKU, and Columbus, Ohio on WGRN. Palinville, New York's WLPP, Rochester, New York's WRFZ. 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Fayetteville, Arkansas's KPSQ. And Seattle, Washington, where it is Election Day this week, on KODX. Richmond, Virginia's WRWK. Fairmont, West Virginia's WEFR, Janesville, Wisconsin's WADR, also Election Day this week, and of course, Minneapolis, St. Paul's AM 950 KTNF, and yes, it is Election Day this week there as well. Welcome to the Bradcast. I'm Brad Friedman, your friendly investigative blogger, journalist, troublemaker, muckraker, and all-around swell fellow, says me from bradblog.com. Excuse me. Thank you very much for joining us today for another thrilling edition of the Bradcast. It is a hell of a way to kick off another week here, though we're unfortunately sort of getting used to this sort of thing. A major 7.4 earthquake rocked Colombia on Monday morning, just weeks after two brutal tremors struck neighboring Venezuela, killing some 5,000 people there and toppling buildings. The death toll in Colombia, which also saw buildings toppled, death toll is expected to climb, with over 100 confirmed as dead as of midday on Monday. I think that number, I don't know, Des, have you been able to keep an eye on that number so far?
1: The last time I checked, the death toll had risen to more than 111. Officials expect the death toll to rise. And it just is a reminder that, listen, you know, these incredibly big natural disasters can strike at any time.
0: Another major Pacific Ocean typhoon, Typhoon Dolphin, is now slamming eastern China as we go to air. Massive evacuations underway there. Europe is set to experience its fifth heat wave of the summer this week, amid ongoing drought and wildfires out there in Europe. And the news is no better here in the U.S., where heat continues to grip much of this nation. And Lake Mead, a major source of drinking water for a number of states in the West, including out here in California, is now at an all-time low. More, almost certainly, on several of those stories on tomorrow's broadcast on our Green News Report with Desi Doyen. Hello,
1: yep.
0: Desi.
1: Hi.
0: Last week at this time, the White House and the corporate national media, which parrots whatever they say, were telling you that Donald Trump was just about to announce an end to his six-month-old war in Iran, that an agreement was about to be unveiled. Of course, it wasn't, and it isn't, and Iranian officials made that clear over the weekend, that at this point, with Donald Trump clearly having lost whatever it is that he thought he was trying to achieve there, the Iranian government at this point is set to settle for nothing less than essentially complete and total surrender by Donald Trump. Exactly the same thing that Donald Trump claimed originally to be asking for. Perhaps more on that later today, if time allows. As we had been warning over the past 2 weeks, while the Republicans in the Senate were playing out their kabuki theater, pretending to maybe, who knows, maybe they were opposed to Donald Trump's nomination of Todd Blanche, his personal criminal defense lawyer, as the nation's next U.S. Attorney General. Well, at approximately 4 a.m., Eastern time on Saturday morning, yes, when as few people as possible might notice, the Republican Senate voted to confirm perhaps the most obviously unqualified person to become the nation's top law enforcement official in U.S. history, one who, among other things, helped hide alarming allegations of pedophilia by his client, Donald Trump, in the Jeffrey Epstein matter. He continues to help hide that information today. He engineered a still existing $1.8 billion insurrectionist slush fund to pay off, to be used by his client, Donald Trump, to pay off supporters of the insurrection that was incited by Trump himself after he lost the 2020 election, as well as an unprecedented immunity deal from tax penalties forever for Donald Trump, for his entire family, and for their friends and associates, and all of Donald Trump's hundreds of companies, saving him at least $100 million in tax penalties that you, the taxpayer, will have to make up for, because Donald Trump doesn't like paying taxes. Blanche's actions in that matter have been found to be a fraud upon the federal court, and Blanche has already been referred to the New York State Bar Association by the federal judge in that case, and yet that man will now be, actually is now, your U.S. Attorney General, was sworn in on Monday afternoon. So it'll be your Attorney General, or at least Donald Trump's Attorney General, thanks to the Republicans who voted to confirm him in the middle of the night over this past weekend, despite every Democrat in the U.S. Senate voting against Blanche's nomination. Since we last spoke to you last week, primary elections were held late last week in Tennessee, and over the weekend in Hawaii. If time allows, we'll try to get to some noteworthy news there after speaking with our guest, who is joining us momentarily on related-ish news, we'll call it. Or it's possible we'll take some of your phone calls later on instead, as we haven't been able to open the phone lines here in a while to, well, anything you'd like to discuss. Though please note, we will have an expert in voting system security joining us momentarily if you'd like to ask them or me any questions about that. Now, 85 days out from perhaps the most critical primary elections in U.S. history, my number will be, as always, 818-985-5735 if you'd like to queue up now before things get too busy. That's 818-985-5735. KPFK. And in more election news this week, on Tuesday, voters in five states are heading to the primary polls for this November's critical midterms, now just 85 days away, in Connecticut, Minnesota, Vermont, and perhaps the swingiest of swing states these days, Wisconsin, where Democrats are having a crazy primary for governor, really crazy, as Wisconsin native and national affairs correspondent for The Nation, John Nichols, talked about a little bit last week on this show. He has said he has never seen anything like it. John may join us again this week on the show to help make sense of election results after Tuesday night in Wisconsin and elsewhere. And Republican voters in South Carolina will also hold their quickie statewide replacement primary to nominate their candidate for the U.S. Senate following the recent sudden death of South Carolina's Senator Lindsey Graham. Of course, as you know, Donald Trump and his Republican Party have been going to extraordinary measures to try and, yes, rig this year's elections in their favor, from carrying out unprecedented mid-decade redistricting schemes to erasing majority-minority voting U.S. House districts from the map entirely in hopes of receiving an edge worth, at best estimates, currently about a dozen House seats that Republicans almost certainly would have lost this November, to Donald Trump's largely impotent executive orders attempting to prevent perfectly lawful voters from being able to vote under the guise of preventing non-citizens from voting, despite the lack of any evidence that that actually happens in any sort of number that could even result in the theft of a tiny local election, for the most part, much less a House race, Senate race, governor's race, or a presidential race. And, of course, he is hoping to prevent the use of vote-by-mail voting any way he can, even though he likes to vote by mail, by, among other means, ordering the U.S. Postal Service not to deliver mail ballots in states where the state officials have not turned over voting lists for approval to the executive branch, which has no constitutional role in American elections. Thankfully, that has been blocked for now by the courts. The good news on that front, is that those federal courts continue to block most of Trump's efforts to rig the elections via these executive orders. And Trump's new U.S. Attorney General, Todd Blanche, and his corrupted Department of Justice continue to lose in court challenge after court challenge, trying to enforce Trump's unlawful, unconstitutional executive orders regarding elections. After 21 federal district courts and one federal appeals court panel have slapped down the Trump administration's attempt to grab states' unredacted voter rolls, the Department of Justice response has been remarkably consistent, according to Democracy Docket, who has been keeping the tally as DOJ attorneys continue to argue that they understand civil rights voting era law better than all of those judges. The department keeps advancing essentially the same legal argument from courthouse to courthouse, even as judges appointed by presidents of both parties have rejected their theory over and over and over again. About 22 times so far, he is right now, as of now, about 0 for 22, and often for the same reasons each and every time. And as the pile of losses grows, DOJ has shown little interest in recalibrating its losing approach. Does that sound like anyone you know? That attitude was unusual.

0: anything? Is there any meaningful basis on which to distinguish this case from the many other district courts and the Sixth Circuit Court of Appeals across the country that have dismissed the governor's complaints? I'm sorry, the government's complaints, or denied their motion to compel? Quote, no, Your Honor, DOJ Attorney Raymond Yang admitted, adding relevant facts are similar to all the other cases. But his explanation for why Washington should nevertheless rule differently in this case was simple. He said all the other courts essentially got it wrong. Okay, good luck with that, Mr. Prosecutor. Again and again, courts in Michigan, Arizona, Wisconsin, Maine, Maryland, New Hampshire, Pennsylvania, New York, Virginia, Connecticut, New Jersey, Illinois, Colorado, Kentucky, and Washington, D.C. have all rejected the DOJ's interpretation of voting rights on civil rights grounds. Others have rejected the claims on similar but slightly different grounds. A three-judge panel of the Sixth Circuit Court of Appeals also ruled against DOJ's attempt to obtain Michigan's voting rolls, and in the meantime, the DOJ has not responded to the setbacks by modifying its interpretation in any way. They just keep doing it over and over and over again, and they keep losing over and over and over again, and they keep losing to judges who rule against them, appointed, as noted, by presidents of both parties.
1: Isn't there a thing about doing the same thing over and over and over again, expecting a different result being insanity?
0: Are you saying our president of the United States is insane?
1: Yeah, I guess so.
0: Kinda, yeah.
1: And the DOJ,
0: yeah,
1: too.
0: Kinda, yeah, his DOJ. Just this past week, the department filed nearly identical letters in its Ninth Circuit Appeals Court from losses in California and Oregon, acknowledging yet another batch of rulings against it before explaining why those judges were also totally mistaken. DOJ's remaining voter rolls cases have dwindled to roughly nine states, including Delaware, Washington, Georgia, Hawaii, Nevada, Utah, Minnesota, Idaho, and Vermont, with some proceedings effectively waiting for appeals courts above them to weigh in, but expect them to the administration to lose in those states as well, because the goal here is simply to get to their friends on the corrupted U.S. Supreme Court. At the same time, the politics do not seem to be improving for Republicans either. The politics, the issues aren't going well, with Donald Trump's approval underwater on just about every single issue, including immigration. Reuters reported over the weekend that for the first time in decades, voters see Democrats as better on the economy. Things are not looking good for Republicans this November. All might seem to be going well for the nation's pro-democracy forces, therefore, but is it? As you may know, by now, Donald Trump has gutted virtually every federal entity that oversees the integrity and the security of both campaigns and elections themselves, including those which are supposed to be overseeing the nation's sensitive computer-based voting systems, at a time when nearly a dozen states have reported evidence of hacking into their public utility systems in recent days, including their public water system infrastructure. Some of those attacks are suspected of being carried out by Iran or its associates, and yet the Trump administration does not seem to be interested in hardening national cybersecurity around this November's elections. And frankly, neither do the Democrats, who seem to believe that, you know, discussing known vulnerabilities in voting systems somehow feeds Trump's big stop the steal lie. And it's a very precarious moment, it seems to me. After spending roughly 6 weeks analyzing Dominion voting systems used in Puerto Rico's 2024 elections, Mojave Research came back to the Trump administration with findings that the company says startled its researchers, according to a NextGov report over the weekend. Don't know how it startled them, since so much of what they found had long been known, but the systems they examined contained at least a dozen high or critical severity.

0: Security software vulnerabilities, passwords were reused, firewalls were disabled, and basic cryptographic protections were poorly implemented, the company said. And in Puerto Rico, where the company had been contracted by the Trump administration to review voting systems used in that recent elections, the researchers found active cellular hardware modems opened additional pathways into underlying software that was thought to be isolated. You've heard the story. Oh, these voting machines, these tabulators are never connected to the internet. Well, the evidence found in Puerto Rico, in any event, suggests otherwise. But despite confirming those vulnerabilities that had been long ago, most of them discovered by other voting system and cybersecurity experts, many of them that we have reported on this show in recent years, despite all of that, the small cybersecurity firm found no actual evidence in those Puerto Rican systems that any of those weaknesses had actually been exploited, at least in the recent Puerto Rico elections, or that votes had been changed in any way. The company still, however, wanted more time to be certain, but as its chief technology officer explained over this past weekend at DEF CON's Voting Village in Vegas, that's an annual hackers convention, well, the White House, after they heard that information about those vulnerabilities, they soon ended Mojave's probe thereafter. Vulnerabilities? We don't care. Evidence that someone actually changed the results? Apparently they care about that, or at least they claim to. As Mojave had prepared to move ahead with their probe, the work was abruptly shut down once it became clear to officials working with the White House out of the Office of the Director of National Intelligence, or ODNI, that they were unable to find any evidence of actual manipulation of the system, at least in those Puerto Rican elections, where they used Dominion voting systems similar to those used in parts of more than 20 states across the entire battlegrounds and across the entire battleground state of Georgia. As we've long been reporting, where Republican Secretary Brad Raffensperger has refused for 4 years now to apply security patches to those systems to use the security upgrades that were created by Dominion to patch some of these holes. And it was urged by the U.S. Cybersecurity and Infrastructure Security Agency that all states, including Georgia, immediately use those patches to secure their systems. That was 4 years ago when CISA made that recommendation. Georgia and many other locations have still not done so. And last month, you may recall, though it seems like a year ago, Donald Trump delivered a primetime address to purportedly announce the findings of his years-long probe of the 2020 election, which he continues to claim without any evidence whatsoever was stolen from him by Democrats or Joe Biden or the voting machine companies or China or Venezuela or who knows. Rather than detailing any such evidence in his remarks last month, 6 years after the fact, he simply announced the release of certain previously classified documents and analyses that also, turns out, did not offer evidence of a stolen 2020 election, including a report from the Department of Homeland Security's Cybersecurity and Infrastructure Security Agency, CISA. As Susan Greenhall, a longtime election integrity, security, and transparency advocate, explained in a press release at the time, at the nonpartisan government watchdog freespeechforpeople.org, quote, a preliminary review of the documents reveals what we expected. There is no evidence of vote manipulation in the 2020 election. But these documents, she writes, also expose what we have been warning about for years, that our election systems are poorly secured and much can and should be done to mitigate these vulnerabilities. Specifically, she notes, the CISA report, quote, debunks the widely held and often repeated notion that voting systems are not at risk to remote attacks because they are supposedly not connected to the internet. But she notes the report reveals, quote, in multiple cases, CISA assessors gained full network control within hours or days, demonstrating that many state, local, and tribal territory partners remain soft targets incapable of stopping even moderately skilled adversaries. These documents, she notes, illustrate a significantly damaging and corrosive aspect of Donald Trump's big lie that is often overlooked. The assertion of false claims that the 2020 election was stolen bred the false counter-narrative that our elections are adequately secured. Neither narrative serves our democracy, Greenhall warns. Joining us now, once again, is Susan Greenhall, senior advisor on election security at freespeechforpeople.org. Susan Greenhall, welcome back to the broadcast.
1: Thank you, Brad. Great to be here.
0: So I know we spoke not long ago with you, but there have been a lot of developments over the past month or so as we inch closer to this year's elections. I got a lot to ask you about today, including the stuff I just talked about. Maybe some of our listeners may ring in as well at 818-985-5735 with questions. But I want to get to those reports and what to make of them and why it seems that neither Republicans nor Democrats at this point want to discuss cybersecurity in our elections, despite this perilous moment I think that we are now at, Susan, and it's due to several factors. But there's a couple of developments over the last several weeks I want to ask you about. Let me start with a scoop that we broke on the broadcast last week, exactly 1 week ago today, with our friend and colleague Marilyn Marks of Coalition for Good Governance. She discovered with the use of publicly available election results, publicly available poll book data, and the use of a simple AI chat app like ChatGPT, she could essentially determine how every single specific voter in the state voted at the polls, using a flaw, exploiting a flaw that the Dominion paper ballot scanners seem to have in that state and in a number of other places, like, yes, including Puerto Rico. Many of them have refused to patch these systems with the security patches that are made by Dominion years ago and strongly recommended by both the company and CISA. Democrats, Marilyn tells me, really don't want to deal with this issue, and it's questionable whether Republicans want to either. Your thoughts on what I think was quite a blockbuster finding by Marilyn Marks, confirmed by Princeton University shortly after showtime, that few seem to want to touch for some reason. Your thoughts on that for a start?
1: Yeah, and so just to give a little more context, that vulnerability in the Dominion system that Marilyn found a very easy way to exploit is a consequence of Dominion shoddy engineering and putting in place an ineffective random number
0: generator.
1: In the system. It's supposed to create a random number that's printed on the ballot, and it's not supposed to be traceable back to any specific time that the ballot is cast. Mm-hmm. Researchers at University of Michigan and Auburn University, Alex Halderman and Drew Springall, and as well as Braden Kremens, uncovered this problem in 2022. They wrote a very well-respected research paper about it, and they tried to alert relevant agencies and election officials about it. Dominion did respond by making a software update, another version of their software, a newer version that included a competent random number generator. But the Secretary of State of Georgia, as Marilyn told you, did not want to apply the patch, and a lot of other election officials have basically just hand-waved it away and said, this is too complicated. You have to be a Princeton-trained researcher to be able to make any sense of it. Not ordinary people are not going to be able to understand this. It's not really a problem. And Marilyn said that's not a good enough answer, especially in the ages of AI. As you mentioned, she was able to apply ChatGPT and uncover how a lot of people were able to vote.
0: And
1: this was also done.
0: Well, let me just underscore. She has no experience in, you know, computer coding, reading source code. She didn't have access to that. She didn't need access. All she needed was the public records and a chat bot, essentially, to be able to figure out how pretty much everyone in the state of Georgia voted. So much for the secret ballot.
1: Right. And so much for the idea that this is a very complex problem and only, you know, very dedicated and, you know, resource intense geniuses would be able to figure out. Marilyn said, I'm just going to ask AI, and AI did it for her. So this is a problem for specifically mostly for Georgia. There are other states that could have this problem, but Georgia is specifically susceptible because it does make its ballot images and a lot of information public, which is a good thing. We're not trying to say they shouldn't be doing that. We're saying that the vendor shouldn't be making their, you know, crappy systems with shoddy engineering and using bad random number generators, and they should and when they are identified, then the election officials in the Secretary of State's office should pursue the updated, corrected product. Instead, they have not. And so there's this is a big problem that exists currently in Georgia. But the problem, as you mentioned, is that we're seeing is that election officials and elected officials on both sides of the aisle are trying to ignore these problems, as well as the revelations in the documents that were released after Donald Trump's bizarre Oval Office speech about election security.
0: We will get to those because there's still a few more items that have come up that I'm trying to make sense of here. Maybe related in this question to voting system security, but maybe not. And the fact that we don't really know for sure, that feels to me like one of the problems here. There was a very interesting result last week out of the primary elections in Michigan, where a Republican candidate by the name of Amir Hassan was endorsed by Donald Trump for a U.S. House seat in a pretty competitive district with a sitting Democrat currently in that seat. This Trump-endorsed candidate, Amir Hassan, lost that Republican Party by that Republican primary by about 20 points, which was unusual in and of itself. But he lost it to a guy named Thomas Smith, who had endorsed a third person in that race when Thomas Smith dropped out of the election weeks earlier. He hadn't campaigned. He had no campaign website. He had no money. But he ended up winning over Trump's endorsee in a landslide. Now, many have chalked this up to pure Republican racism in this case. Amir Hassan was black, formerly a Muslim, though he converted to Christianity. And that is probably what happened here. Why they would vote for someone who was off the ballot rather than the third candidate who that person who had dropped out had actually endorsed, I don't know. But these numbers are strange enough that it sounds akin to some elections we have seen over the years where an issue or the names of the candidates actually get mixed up in the database when they're tallied or when they're programmed. The problem is we would never know about that if that is actually what happened, if the, you know, the candidates were just on the wrong lines. We would never know unless there was some sort of examination of the programming or the ballots, which almost never occurs. How would or how could the public get an answer to a question like that if anybody actually wanted to know that the voting systems tabulated a race like that accurately?
1: Well, the easy and obvious way is to go back and look at the paper ballots and do a recount of the paper ballots to make sure that they count, that they align with the computer generated results, to ensure that there wasn't some sort of programming error or bug or something that caused a miscount, because it does happen. We've seen it. We see it with regularity. And the best way and the most definitive way is to go back and look at the paper ballots. And everyone says, don't worry, we have paper ballots. Well, the paper ballots are only good if you actually go back and look at them. Right. If you're just going to take the number that is spit out by the computer, then the paper ballots are not serving any purpose. Now, the problem in Michigan is that they do their audits well after the election. I don't think they audit primary ballots. I'd have to go and check as a regular course. I think if my memory serves correctly, it's only for general elections every 2 years. But they typically do the audit months after certification. So any information that you might find about a misprogrammed ballot scanner is useless later, you know, after the fact,
0: because it would be too
1: late. Well,
0: after
1: certification and well after somebody might be seated.
0: And in this case, the guy who had dropped out of the race but ended up winning the race, he won it by like 20 points. So it was not like it was, you know, close enough that there would be any sort of recount. In many states, you can't even request one, even if you fear something like that, if the final results aren't within a certain bound. So there is unlikely to be a recount in that race. And I'm not sure how many ballots were cast by BMD, touchscreen ballot marking device, versus hand-marked paper ballot. But it all just puts so much smoke into these systems that it makes it easy, as I see it, for a bad guy like a Donald Trump to come out and make claims that are largely impossible for the public to check, or at least for them to know one way or another. Does that make sense?
1: Yeah, I mean, the election security community, the computer scientists, have long said we need to have affirmative evidence of the election result that's spit out by the computers before certification in the form of a meaningful audit of the paper ballots. We're not just supposed to be trusting the computers because we know that they have flaws and we know that they're vulnerable to manipulation. And, strong computer security systems can be vulnerable to manipulation. But unfortunately, every time anyone looks under the hood of these machines, they're just aghast at how bad they are, like in the case of Dominion that you mentioned earlier. And we've also, you know, had other experiences with other vendors. I don't want to pick on Dominion because I think they all have their problems.
0: Yeah.
1: The problem is that we have a national mindset. We have been caused to think that we can just trust the computer generated results through a very effective PR campaign that has been going on for a long time, well before 2020, but it really ramped up into a special high gear after 2020 because of Trump's big lie, as I tried to emphasize in the statement that you read, that we have fostered this very, very dangerous mindset that we can't ever question election results and we can't confront the known vulnerabilities because you'll be labeled a conspiracy theorist or you're giving credibility to the big lie. And two things are true at the same time. The big lie is not true. Trump's own big reveal of documents show that. And at the same time, our election systems are vulnerable and really need they should not be trusted without verification. And we need that verification and we are not demanding it.
0: Susan, let me take a quick break and we will come back to talk about some of those concerns in particular. Those two reports, the one I mentioned from Mojave Research, commissioned by the Trump administration and revealed at least somewhat over the weekend at the hacking convention in Vegas, and that report by CISA that was actually begun under the Biden administration, as I understand it, which neither the Trump administration nor Democrats seem to want to have anything to do with, although it seems to me that they should, particularly what CISA suggests that they found. But Susan has some thoughts on that as well. Also, if you would like to ask a voting system expert anything you may be wondering about, now is your chance. 818-985-5735. That's our phone number if you have time and if you have an interest. 818-985-KPFK. Susan Greenhall, stick around. Quick break here and we'll be right back. I'm Brad Friedman. 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

0: 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We're speaking with Susan Greenhall, the Senior Advisor on Election Security at freespeechforpeople.org, the nonpartisan advocacy group, Good Government Watchdog. Susan, as noted in the previous segment, the folks from the computer security and research firm Mojave Research revealed over the weekend at DEF CON's Voting Village, a hackers convention in Vegas, that they found serious vulnerabilities in the Dominion voting systems that the Trump administration essentially absconded with after a recent election in Puerto Rico, but that they did not find evidence that the machines were hacked or that votes were changed. And after that finding, though they found the vulnerabilities in these systems, the Trump administration told them thanks and essentially see ya. We don't need your work here anymore. Apparently wanting nothing more to do with Mojave. Your takeaway from those findings, both the vulnerabilities that were revealed over the weekend by the Mojave Research folks at DEF CON and the way this White House is dealing with concerns about voting and election security when they claim to be so concerned about it. They seem to be behaving in quite the opposite manner, frankly.
1: Yeah, the Mojave story is pretty interesting because this was an organization that had an existing contract with the ODNI, the Office of the Director of National Intelligence, for cybersecurity work. They didn't have experience in election systems or security, but they got tapped to analyze these machines once they confiscated them from Puerto Rico. Mm-hmm. And these guys who were apparently, you know, legit cyber guys with some chops looked at the systems and thought, as I mentioned earlier, same thing we've heard. Oh my gosh, these machines are really badly engineered. Mm-hmm. But they didn't find any evidence of hacking. And so not only did the Trump administration then cancel their contract, Mojave was then also accused of being a deep state plant and on the payroll for George Soros, which is really a little bit of a tired narrative at this stage of the game we keep hearing.
0: Yeah, and I believe the guy who spoke was interviewed by reporters over the weekend out in Vegas, said, yeah, I wish I was funded by George Soros. I would be out on my yacht somewhere right now instead of out there in the 110 degree heat in Vegas explaining all of this. Yeah, I mean, it seems that the administration is claiming one thing, but when it comes to actually doing anything about cybersecurity surrounding elections, they are doing the absolute opposite. They are getting rid of the folks who oversee these sorts of things at the Cybersecurity and Infrastructure Security Agency, or CISA. And then you released a statement, Susan Greenhall, at Free Speech for People, following Trump's release a few weeks back of a number of previously classified reports last month, including one of them from CISA, which he did along with his primetime White House address, suggesting again that the 2020 election was stolen from him, but presenting no actual evidence to support his years-long claim. But among that, the declassified reports was one that was developed primarily by the Biden administration under Joe Biden over at CISA, which finds that CISA was, in fact, able to gain full network control of voting systems. Am I reading this correctly? Even though, as Democrats and election officials love to say, these systems are never connected to the internet, is it true what CISA has found, that they were able to, as they wrote, take over, gain full network control within hours or days of these voting and tabulation systems?
1: Yeah, so that CISA report is very telling and very interesting. And I just want to preface this by putting a little context to the documents that were released. There is no evidence in any of these documents of interference in the 2020 election to put Biden in office over Trump. What there is evidence of is the intelligence community assessing that Russia was kind of interested in potentially interfering with the election
0: Yes.
1: in Donald Trump's favor, more than anything else. That's what you take away from some of these other intelligence documents. And with respect to the CISA report, that's a very interesting report because CISA had been invited by different election administrators to come in and assess their systems in their election environment. Because one of the leading criticisms that we often hear of election security researchers who say, hey, these machines are vulnerable, people can get at them, they can be manipulated. And then we hear, well, they're not examining them in the environment where they're actually used. We have physical security precautions and safeguards, and they don't know how we actually run elections. And they're in an ivory tower university in a lab setting. They don't understand how this is actually used. So all of these warnings are should just be ignored and are worthless. But in this case, because CISA was working with the election administrators, they were invited in certain, I'm sure they didn't do every single jurisdiction in the country, but they were working with different election administrators who said, yes, please come in and examine our systems for their security posture. And what CISA found was that they are inadequately segmented, which in CISA speak means they're not cutting off the election system from the other things that are connected to the internet in the election office, like the email server and the printer and the blah blah blah, and your coffee maker, because everything is connected to the internet today. And they are internally networking the election system with these other entities or enterprises that are connected to the internet. And as you read from the CISA report, CISA researchers were able to make quick work and get into the to access the actual voting equipment within a matter of hours or sometimes days because they were poorly secured and because the election administrators who set up the networks didn't really do all the things that need to be done to properly ensure these systems are not connected to the internet.
0: And so let me sort of make that as clear as I possibly can and see if I got this right, Susan. So essentially, we've heard election officials say, oh, they can't possibly muck with elections because the voting machines, the tabulators, they are never connected to the internet. Now, whether they are or are not, we may not know, but they may be attached to a printer that is attached to the internet, and if you can then hack into that printer via the internet, boom, now you're in the entire network. Is that generally what CISA was able to do?
1: Yeah, and that's what they basically were describing. They said they called the network flat, meaning that it's all basically on one connection in some cases. They also said that the in some cases they were able to find latent remote access devices or technology in the systems, which I know that you've talked about before, because we know that some systems had remote access. That's that thing where somebody says, let me take control of your computer so I can fix whatever's wrong with it. Well, something like that should never be on a voting system, but the vendors have sold their systems with this, and some of those remote access technologies still exist on voting systems today.
0: And yet, so we've got these examples that both Republicans, including the guy in the White House who pretends an election was stolen from him through all sorts of crazy means and claims through the smart thermostats on the wall or whatever, who does not seem to be taking this question, these concerns seriously. And at the same time, you've got Democrats who, it seems, have never really taken it seriously. Going back years, they became more interested in it. But then once Donald Trump started, claiming the big lie that the election was stolen from him, now Democrats don't want to have anything to do with these computer vulnerabilities because it sounds like they're joining in with the Stop the Stealers. It seems like neither major party wants to talk about this, Susan Greenhall. I'm wondering what you think about that, how we change that. And also, let me just take the opportunity to underscore how important it is that people like you, Susan, actually are paying to this, never mind the politics on either side.
1: Well, thank you. We're just trying to follow the facts and keep keep it all based on what the truth is. I think in the case of Trump and the Republicans, Trump is just setting himself up to have arguments when he may lose in the midterms or in scapegoats. It's not really about actually securing election systems or making anything better. It's to say, look, you didn't listen to me when I said that these systems weren't secure enough. And look at all the problems we've identified. In the case of the Democrats, it's just so unfortunate because for a long time, while there weren't a lot of really strong Democrats trying to demand better election security, there were some. There was Ron Wyden and Elizabeth Warren to a degree. But once the and especially that kind of ramped up after 2016 when we learned that the Russians were trying to hack into voting systems, and apparently that has not changed according to these intelligence documents that were released. But when the big lie started, everybody just shut their mouths and ran for cover, and all those problems that were identified before that are based in fact suddenly were not of interest to any of the Democrats. And as you mentioned, this CISA report, which finds these really, stunning revelations about, yeah, you can get into these systems even if you think they're not connected to the internet because they haven't been properly cordoned off from the internet. That we're not getting a response to deal with it. And most of this information was developed, as you said, under the Biden administration. And under the Biden administration, this knee-jerk reaction to counter the big lie by saying voting machines are perfectly secure and impossible to hack was being repeated very vociferously by the head of CISA under Joe Biden. So Jen Easterly. So that means that her own researchers under the Biden administration were uncovering these significant security vulnerabilities, and she was going out and publicly saying something else, which just, is really disheartening.
0: Yes, it is. And I mean, it's similarly disheartening that Trump has defunded the Election Security Division at CISA, has disbanded the FBI Foreign Influence Task Force, all of these things, NSA fired the head of the NSA Cyber Command, all of these things that might have overseen our elections, the Federal Election Commission, the Elections Assistance Commission. While claiming that he is concerned about election vulnerabilities. And at the same time, the Democrats seem to be just caught flat-footed, don't know how to answer this question one way or another. If they even speak to it now, they're concerned they will sound like the Stop the Stealers. Not particularly courageous, if you ask me. Susan, I had a couple of callers. I don't know if they didn't have time to stick around, but Desi was able to sort of transcribe their questions here. I'd like to run through one or two of them with you, if you don't mind, real quick, because
1: Sure.
0: I'm short on time. One caller asked, does California use Dominion voting machines? I believe the answer to that is yes, although I can't remember how many counties, 3 or 4 counties at the very least. Do you recall that offhand?
1: Dominion is used in California. I don't know how many counties off the top of my head either, but I do believe Riverside, San Diego, I think. If people are interested, you can find that information on the Verifier.
0: And other people, the Verifier being over at verifiedvoting.org, really helpful tool there to show you how every county essentially in the country, every town, every jurisdiction votes, what sort of voting systems they use, and so forth. Marilyn Marks, when she was on the show last week, breaking the story about the lack of a secret ballot anymore in many jurisdictions, many Dominion jurisdictions, including the entire state of Georgia, said that no, California has also not updated or patched their Dominion systems. I can't confirm that one way or another, but that's what Marilyn suggested. Another caller asked, why can't.
1: I just want to speak to that just for your California listeners. It Yeah, I think that's right, if I recall correctly, but it's less of a threat in California because most people vote by mail. The lack of ballot secrecy, the traceability of the ballots, is a problem that is specific to voting in a polling location in person. So, you have less of a concern in California if you're going to vote by mail. You don't have to be concerned at all if you're voting by mail.
0: If you're voting by mail is, and if you're delivering, hopefully delivering that ballot by hand as opposed to dropping it into a U.S. Postal Service box, if that's the only way you can do it, fine. Otherwise, if you can bring it to a voting center or your local county jurisdiction, deliver it by hand, it'll be a lot safer in this year when we know that Donald Trump is also going after the U.S. Postal Service to try to get them to stop delivering your vote by mail ballots. Do I have one? I have time for one more here. A second caller asked, why can't LA County get together with other jurisdictions to do this work, this research together? Whether LA County wants to or not is another question because they also use some dubious touchscreen voting systems. But your response to that question, Susan?
1: I wouldn't look to LA County to be a leader on any of these things. LA County has a pretty rotten record with its the voting system that it's developed and contracted with. Just one little point. LA County spent a lot of money to build its own voting system, and it was going to meet California's very rigorous voting system standards because California has the best standards in the country. The problem is none of the vendors that are commercially making product can meet them. So the Secretary of State has to just regularly waive the requirements and certify stuff that doesn't actually meet all of California's requirements. So they were going to get a really good system that met all those security requirements. Well, guess what? After $400 million, the system that they got still didn't meet the California's, the standards it was supposed to be built to meet, and that just got certified anyway. And that's what you're using. And that's just one of the many problems with that system that we can get into on another call.
0: Yeah, well, we will have to on another day, unfortunately, because we're out of time here. Susan Greenhall, longtime champion of election integrity, going back at least 2 decades now. She's been at this as long or longer than me. She is the senior advisor on election security at freespeechforpeople.org. I will, of course, link to her statement on that CISA report, which links in turn to the CISA report. You can also find her on the Blue Skies at Susan Greenhall, and you can find Free Speech for People at FSFP. Susan, always a delight speaking with you. Thanks for all you do. We'll do it again soon, I hope.
1: Thanks, Brad.
0: You bet. Thank you. All right. And my thanks to the folks who checked in, including, yeah, no, we're not going to have time for it, including Morris, our friend. Sorry, Mo, we're going to have to pick this up again next week. And to everyone else, thank you. Next time we have a chance to get at the phones. A lot more news to get to. That will have to wait until tomorrow's broadcast. Until then, thanks again to Susan Green. If you want to share it with someone you know or love or hate, you can do so for free at bradblog.com. 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I am bradcast at bradblog.com. And on the social medias, especially Blue Sky, I am the Brad Blog. See you there. Until we see you here tomorrow, I'm Brad Friedman. Good luck, world.

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5: Welcome to the Ralph Nader Radio Hour. My name is Steve Scrove, and along with my co-host David Feldman. Hello there, David.
6: Hello, Steve.
5: Did you vote by mail? I understand Donald Trump voted by mail this week.
6: I wish he would mail everything in.
5: 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And our producer, Hannah Feldman. Hello, Hannah.
7: Hello, Steve.
5: And the man of the hour, Ralph Nader. Welcome, Ralph.
8: Hello.
5: These days, we don't hear much about the ongoing genocide in Gaza. The war with Iran and the midterm elections have knocked it almost completely out of the news cycle here in America. But Brown University's Cost of War project has continued researching and reporting on the violence, including an armed tactical drone used by the IDF called the quadcopter. Unfortunately, their new report finds that these lethal drones have been used to target children since at least 2024. Our first guest, Dr. Mimi Syed, is one of the authors of this report, which states, quote, "The Israeli government uses these tactical drones as weapons of precision warfare, which proponents say could in theory reduce civilian harm, but rather than doing so in Gaza, the use of these weapons has likely increased civilian harm," end quote. Next up, we welcome Joel McCleary, former Deputy Assistant to President Jimmy Carter and international consultant. He co-authored an essay series in the Washington Spectator that reveals an extra-constitutional secret power that the President of the United States has to declare an emergency and to suspend the basic rights of citizens in a domestic crisis with no congressional or judicial oversight. Those powers essentially give any president the power to upend the Constitution if the president deems it necessary. They come with their own special acronyms, PEDS, which stands for Presidential Emergency Action Documents, and COGCON, which stands for Continuity of Government Readiness Condition. This tool has been available to presidents for the last 70 years. With his back to the wall this coming fall, will Donald Trump use these extraordinary powers? According to Steve Bannon, quote, "The president will do it. The predicate is being laid perfectly," end quote. And if we have time, we'll talk about the New York Times page one feature on Ralph pushing for a stock transaction tax. As always, somewhere in the middle, we'll check in with our omnipresent corporate crime reporter, Russell Mokyber. But first, a doctor describes how so-called precision warfare is targeting civilians in Gaza. David?
6: Dr. Mimi Syed is an emergency medicine physician and assistant clinical professor at University of Washington and Washington State University and a fellow of the American College of Emergency Physicians. Dr. Syed served in Gaza at both Al-Aqsa Hospital and Nasser Hospital, where she documented severe injuries from drone strikes, and she has firsthand experience treating civilians targeted by the IDF. She is co-author of the new report out of Brown University's Cost of War Project, Lethal Precision Without Accountability, Israeli Government Quadcopter Use in Gaza. Welcome to the Ralph Nader Radio Hour, Dr. Mimi Sayed.
8: Thanks for having me.
9: Yeah, welcome indeed, Dr. Sayed. Before we get into the wider range torture, slaughter, mass murder that the Israeli regime of Netanyahu has inflicted on Palestinians in Gaza with U.S. weapons and full diplomatic and political support under both Biden and Trump, tell us the four factors that you have in your report that raise serious concerns about the Israeli military targeting children.
8: Yeah, so we discussed these four factors in our article here. Number one, as a doctor that was working in Gaza, among dozens of other foreign doctors who have essentially said the same thing, we saw many numbers, high numbers of child casualties coming in with gunshot wounds to the head, to the neck, to the upper torso. The testimonies of these injuries of eyewitnesses telling us that these were done by quadcopters or drones with rifles mounted to them. Then the direct observations of the medical doctors that were treating the patient. And then not to mention the last, which is IDF soldiers admitting on social media, on interviews, saying that they target children. And this is not just specific to after 2023. This has been happening for decades. So we know that Israeli soldiers have admitted to shooting children. And there's actually video that captures Israeli snipers shooting children.
9: And listeners should know that although this is considered the more rigorous study documenting Israeli military under Netanyahu targeting infants, toddlers, children, direct sniper attacks, there have been other studies and other Israeli press accounts documenting the slaughter of children, direct targeting of children. It gets into ghastly dimensions where Israeli soldiers like to kill Palestinian mothers pregnant with children. And they call that a twofer, and they high-five each other in terms of competition, Israeli snipers. So Israeli press has reported this. There have been some whistleblowers, disgusted Israeli soldiers, just couldn't believe what they saw or what they've ordered to do. But this cost of war project study under Brown University's Watson School of International Public Affairs is extremely methodical. The UN came out with a report recently on how the Israeli military under Netanyahu are specifically targeting killing children. But this one is considered the gold standard of the reports. So I want to ask Dr. Sayed, what do you expect to achieve by this report?
8: You mentioned the United Nations report that was released on June 23rd. Our report was published on June 17th in Costs of War. And the UN has independently corroborated the findings that we have in our own article. And the article itself is very unique in that it is a collaboration of three experts from very different fields. Myself, I'm a physician that worked directly with patients in Gaza who were shot by quadcopters multiple times, but also Wes Bryant, who is a ballistics and forensic expert, former Pentagon and Special Forces. And then you have Charles Blaha, who is a former State Department, and he gives his legal analysis. But this is a very unique report that essentially combines all of those backgrounds and does a very good job at essentially analyzing the ballistics part of this. So one of the things that Wes does a very good job of in our article is talking about the steep angles in which these children are shot. And we include sketches of this in our article and the CT scans that have gone with this that I took on my own iPhone myself. But the steep angle in which they're shot definitely suggests that they're being shot from this high area from the sky, essentially from drones versus a sniper on the ground at ground level. And the types of bullets are bullets that are used by NATO, specifically Israel and the US. They're full metal jackets. And so they stay intact. And many of these cases, in fact, almost all of these cases that I had, the bullets stayed intact. And you can see those in the CT scans that are published in the article. And so I think that your question of has it been given the attention that it needs and the purpose of the article is I would say no. A lot of the attention has essentially fallen off from Gaza because of this so-called ceasefire. And people think, the public thinks, and the media, Western media, unfortunately, is complicit in this, has no interest in covering Gaza, has no interest in covering the ongoing slaughter that's happening in Gaza. I have approached multiple networks when this article came out and was told that, yeah, right now we're not interested in covering this, unfortunately.
9: Well, you can be certain if the shoe was on the other foot and this was happening to Israeli children, it would be daily news for the New York Times and Washington Post and the networks. There's a real racist aspect to all this. In your report, you show that the killing of these children is now easier than ever because of the development of small, inexpensive tactical drones that are easily manufactured and can be deployed by military infantry units and launched and operated by a single soldier. Can you describe those new kinds of weapons?
8: Yeah, and I'm glad you brought that up because the irony of all of this is that the drones and the capabilities that these drones have to shoot and to distinguish between a civilian and a combatant, the whole purpose of this is to mitigate civilian harm. And instead, perversely, they're being used for the opposite. They're being used to target civilians and children. And in the UN report, they specifically talk about a soldier describing the experience, saying that it's like a video game. You know, he can be sitting somewhere far away, away from the dangers of military zone, away from the dangers of combatants, and essentially target whoever he wants and shoot. And these drones have the capability of distinguishing between a child, an adult, a combatant. And most of these cases that I documented, the child was by themselves. There was no other adult harmed. They were doing activities that were benign, flying a kite, playing with toys near their tent, playing soccer, these type of activities. And that's where these children were coming from, and no one else was injured around them. So that's a very important point to mention there, is it definitely suggests that these children were being targeted intentionally. And if you just think about the psychology of this, is these soldiers are sitting away from any type of harm, and it just makes it so much easier to shoot whomever they want. And that's exactly what's happening.
9: That's what one reason, among others, why Netanyahu has prohibited U.S. journalists, Israeli journalists, all other foreign journalists from entering Gaza and reporting independently on what's going on. He doesn't allow any researchers to enter, but there was a program that allowed 1 month or so tours by American physicians in crumbling Palestinian hospitals have been bombed and bombed and stripped of any kind of supplies. And you had some of these infants and some of these children before you in the hospital, in your arms, taking care of them. Can you describe the ones that survived and what they said?
8: Yeah, actually, the children that I talk about in the article survived, the three that the CT scans are there for. One of the little girls is called Mira, and she was a four-year-old little girl that came in on August 24th when I was there in 2024 at Nasser Hospital. Her case has been in the public eye. Her CT scan was published in the New York Times op-ed in 2024, and she was shot while playing around her tent in Malassi, Khan Yunis, which was essentially declared a safe zone at that time, just to mention. I mean, she was shot in the head. No one else was injured by one of these quadcopters. Miraculously, she survived, and she has since been medically evacuated. But she suffers from physical impairment on the left side of her body. She has difficulty moving her left arm and leg, a little difficulty with speech. And that's a lifetime of psychological horror that she continues to experience, not to mention her mother, who is also injured. So it's not just we saved them and they're doing fine now. It's a lifetime of damage. And she's one of the lucky ones. She's one of the ones that survived. Thousands of others have not survived. The other thing is, you know, you mentioned journalists are not allowed in Gaza. That's true. And that is why physicians like myself have been reporting what's happening in Gaza. And as a result, I have been banned from entering Gaza. I tried to enter my third time last year, and the courts have determined that I am a security threat because of the work that I have done, the fact that I have criticized Israeli policies and shown the things that we treated in the hospital and around.
9: Will the same exclusion by the Israeli military apply to Dr. Feroz Sidwa, who you know, a trauma surgeon in California, who's been to Gaza and has produced three reports on the Zetio website on the bloody slaughter, collecting with deep footnoting all the possible sources? This report came out from a project at Brown University called Costs of War Project. And Costs of War has to have some idea of what the death and injury count in Gaza has accumulated to since October 2023. And as you say, the slaughter periodically of Palestinians have been going on for many decades, bombing civilians, etc. If someone asked you, what do you think the range of deaths in Gaza is since October, and tell us what the limitations self-admitted of the Hamas Ministry of Health figure, which is now getting close to 75,000, and tell us why this figure is severely limited in terms of what it

0: ambulances cannot get to these patients, bring them to the hospital to be counted towards this number. So there are many people that are actually dying and never being discovered, never being counted towards that ultimate number. But that's only military violence.
1: Under the debris, tens of
0: Exactly.
1: thousands.
0: Yeah, but that's only the military violence. So when you bring in the other things, like you talked about earlier, the collateral, the indirect deaths. So, for example, we would see people coming in to the hospital regularly, dying of things that were totally preventable. I treated children at Alexa Hospital in December that were dying of simple things like diarrhea because of the lack of clean water, the lack of a sewage system, the blockade of medications and nutrient-dense food that children need, that civilians need. All of those things being blocked, the basic necessities to actually live were being blocked from entering, and to this day are being blocked from entering. So when you do that, when you have a mass starvation campaign, you are going to lose more people to death that way than bombs or guns, right? Because it's a slow, insidious process. You're creating acute malnutrition over chronic malnutrition that's been going on for decades. So you're going to have children dying as a result of just basic things like lack of nutrients. We saw that day in and day out. You see the birth rate dropping tremendously. That's a result of the blockade. That is a result of an ongoing blockade. So you are systematically decreasing the population, the number of people that are able to enter the world, so babies entering the world. And if they do happen to enter the world, they are going to die shortly after because there's no nutrition for them. Mothers have not, they don't have enough nourishment to feed their own babies, and there's no baby formula available. So these are the small ways in which, not being publicized again by media, the bombs and the guns, those are the things that get our attention, but nobody talks about the very basic things that are needed for a society to live. I remember taking care of people who had simple things like, diabetes that can be taken care of if you had insulin. Well, there's no refrigerator in the camps. There's no electricity. So the insulin was ineffective. Even if they were to get it, they would come in dead shortly after, dying shortly after, because they would have diabetic ketoacidosis. I had a child that I treated at Alexa who had a seizure disorder. A very simple thing in the US, for example, even in Gaza before 2023, had medications to control the seizures. This particular medication was now banned from entering, and this poor child died because there was no control for the seizures. So, all of these things, and there's just thousands and thousands of examples of simple things like this that, I mean, we saw all the time and we continue to see. So, as a result of that, you are going to see hundreds of thousands of casualties, and it's again, impossible to know the number, but I can guarantee you it is not 75,000.
1: Let's go to Steve.
2: Dr. Sayed, you were there. Can you give us a little taste of your own personal experience? Can you tell us about that and bring your experience to life for our audience?
0: The experience that I had was quite terrifying. I mean, there's this sense when you go into a conflict zone, you are a humanitarian, you will have immunity, you won't be harmed. But in Gaza, healthcare workers are targeted. And entering Gaza as a humanitarian worker is actually terrifying. I've never had a gun pointed at me. When you cross into the Israeli checkpoint, you have soldiers pointing a gun at you, a semi-automatic weapon with their finger on the trigger. Just while you're putting your luggage on the conveyor belt, you are harassed, you are intimidated. When you get inside of Gaza, the conditions are deplorable. You can smell the sewage. You can smell the blood. The experience is surreal and it's apocalyptic in that there is nothing surrounding you. It's just rubble. You have children walking around unsupervised by themselves, barefoot, malnourished. You can see, and I have photos of all these things, just horrendous conditions. And the hospitals themselves, now you would think healthcare workers have more food available because of the kitchen and the aid that's provided to hospitals, but they don't. They themselves are malnourished. I remember going in August and seeing one of the healthcare workers as a close friend of mine. When I went back in December, she had so much weight loss just in those couple of months because of the blockade. I couldn't believe it was the same person. It was difficult to recognize. But that's happening everywhere in Gaza. And the children are the ones that suffer the most. Because children need specific diets, they need specific nutrients, they're being denied all of that. And so their development is affected for long-term development, and it's causing long-term damage.
1: Have you thought of sending your report to Donald Trump and J.D.?

0: events and to members of Congress, including many now who have voted to cut off arms to Israel, like Senator Von Hollen, Senator Merkley, Congressman Mark Pocan, and others? Have you tried to give it a second life in Washington, D.C.?
1: I have tried to meet with my own local state rep for Congress, and she has refused to meet with me several times already. And of course, takes AIPAC money. So I have very little faith. Of course, I will send it to them and send it to whomever. I just have a feeling it's going to fall on deaf ears, as it has been for so many years.
0: What's the name of the representative you just referred to in Congress?
1: Marilyn Strickland. And I've written a letter to her two times, essentially stating my disappointment. She has refused to meet with me on multiple occasions, even though I am her only constituent that has been to Gaza multiple times. She has refused to meet with me.
0: Well, why don't you contact Congresswoman Jayapal from Seattle, who is much more alert about these matters?
1: Yeah, that's a great idea. I will.
0: Let's go to David.
2: Trump supporters call it Trump derangement syndrome when you just obsess on him. The new talking point is Israeli derangement syndrome. They say, why are you singling out Israel and Gaza when there's all these atrocities around the world? Well, more than half of our military foreign aid goes to Israel. And then when you add in Jordan and Egypt, it's 80% of our military aid goes to Israel. So it's not derangement syndrome. How much of our medical aid is reaching Gaza? Are there Israeli doctors allowed in Gaza? Are American doctors allowed in Gaza? The talking point is it can't be genocide because Israel's allowing polio vaccines to come in. Is that true? I mean, Ralph touched on this. Are there medicines coming in from Israel? Are doctors allowed in?
1: Not to my knowledge. American doctors are allowed in. Obviously, not all of them, specific ones like myself, Dr. Sidwa, we're not allowed in because we've been so outspoken. But yeah, they also say they allow food in. And when they say they allow food in, it begs the question, what type of food? Junk food is in very high amounts in Gaza. You can find chips and ramen noodles and chocolate and all sorts of things in Gaza right now because they allow that in. Now, do they allow protein in? Do they allow nutrient-dense vegetables and fruits in? No, they don't. Do they allow baby formula in? No, they don't. Are they allowing antibiotics, pain medications in? No, they aren't. So, yeah, they get away with saying they are allowing certain things in. And it's not a consistent letting it in. It is a touch and go. Any day they can just simply decide that we're not going to allow anything in. And this is the kind of trickle feeding that's been happening over the last couple of years where they say they're allowing things in. And I'll give you an example of polio vaccine you just mentioned. They had a campaign going when I was there initially, and their polio vaccine was supposed to be given to the civilian population. Doctors and healthcare workers were supposed to go out to the field and try to give these vaccines to people in the encampments, or they could come to the hospital. Now, two things wrong with that. One is civilians can't get to the hospital if they're in areas that are so difficult to transport because the roads are destroyed. Not to mention there's bombs dropping while they're trying to get to the hospital. You talk about healthcare workers going into the field to get polio vaccines. Well, guess what happens when they try to go out? They get bombed and they get killed. So that's the kind of perverse nature of all of this, is they say that they are allowing it in, except they're not making it very accessible. This is the kind of game and trickery that they play, and then they get to say that we are allowing these things in. Absolutely untrue and very sick, if you ask me.
0: This is why, David, Israeli human rights groups like Beth Salem, Rabbis for Human Rights, Breaking the Silence, are so furious. They put out report after report. They document all this, that they're sidelined by most of the Israeli media, except Haaretz, the great newspaper in Israel. And, of course, they're constantly persecuted, attacked in the media as traitors and so forth. But this is going to be a heavy documentation of unprecedented savagery in the future, when accountability starts coming in for what was done to the Palestinian people, civilians, infants, toddlers, children, mothers, fathers, grandfathers, grandmothers, nothing to do with the armed conflicts. To Hannah?
3: Dr. Sayed, what are you working on right now? What comes after this report that you've just put out?
1: We have just finished, my co-authors, the same co-authors, and I have just completed a report on the use of tungsten shrapnel being used in Gaza and the way that it's being used. We've, kind of heard about this tungsten shrapnel being used in Gaza recently. Some doctors have actually talked about it and showed x-rays of it. When I was in Gaza, we saw these type of injuries very commonly. When families would congregate at night, when children would be playing with kites outside, there would be this cluster bomb that would drop in those areas where there was absolutely no threat posed to anyone. And these tungsten shrapnel, they're cube-shaped, they tunnel into the body and cause like just havoc. It's impossible to take care of because of the lack of resources in Gaza. So we suggest in our report that the actual use of tungsten shrapnel has been going on, and in other areas, it's by itself not illegal or against humanitarian law, but the way in that which it's being used in Gaza is absolutely a violation of IHL. And we argue that because the U.S. is supplying a lot of these arms, that we need to reevaluate and, of course, investigate the use of it. So we are currently trying to get that published and a couple other articles as well. And I will be publishing a book in September as well called The Blood on My Hands about my encounters in Gaza as well.
0: Well, we've reached the end of our time. Before we close, Dr. Sayed, any last comments you'd like to make?
1: No, thank you for having me on your show.
0: You're very welcome. We recognize the fortitude and value of your work and those of your physicians and other experts who are risking all to speak out and bring the truth back from devastated Gaza. Thank you very much, Dr. Mimi Sayed.
1: Thank you very much for having me.
4: We've been speaking with Dr. Mimi Sayed. We will link to her work at RalphNaderRadioHour.com. Did you know that the president has a secret power to declare an emergency and to suspend the basic rights of citizens in a domestic crisis with no congressional or judicial oversight? Find out when we come back. But first, let's check in with our corporate crime reporter, Russell Mokyber.
5: From the National Press Building in Washington, D.C., this is your Corporate Crime Reporter Morning Minute. For Friday, August 21, 2026, I'm Russell Mokyber. Yale University researchers last week released a new study finding that Medicare for All legislation in Congress would save 114,000 lives and reduce overall health care spending in America by more than $1 trillion a year. This study confirms what we have known for years. Medicare for All saves lives and saves money, said Senator Bernie Sanders. In fact, guaranteeing health care as a human right through a Medicare for All single-payer system would cost $1 trillion less than our current dysfunctional system. It would save working families thousands of dollars a year, and it would prevent over 100,000 Americans from dying unnecessarily each and every year because they cannot make it to a doctor on time, Sanders said. For the Corporate Crime Reporter, I'm Russell Mokyber.
4: Thank you, Russell. Welcome back to the Ralph Nader Radio Hour. I'm Steve Scroven, along with David Feldman, Hannah, and Ralph. Can Trump turn presidential emergency powers against us after the midterm elections? David?
6: Joe McCleary served as deputy assistant to the president during the Carter administration. As president of the Sawyer Miller Group, he oversaw international strategic advisory work for 14 prime ministers and presidents. Currently, he is managing partner of Four Seasons Ventures, which has conducted in-depth studies for the Department of Defense and Department of Homeland Security on biodefense. These studies reviewed the emergency powers of the president in the event of a pandemic or major biological weapons attack. Welcome to the Ralph Nader Radio Hour, Joel McCleary.
7: Thank you. I'm more than honored to be here.
0: Thank you very much, Joel. You and your co-author, Mark Medish, have just produced a 23-page single-spaced report for the Washington Spectator, published by Hamfish III. And it's really quite frightening. Basically, you are tracing all the ways that the Trump regime is pursuing now, intensifying by the week, to essentially overthrow the election results so that they can block enough votes, get enough votes not counted, intimidate enough precinct workers and other state officials in order to turn the results of the election in swing areas to the Republican side. You point out that the animating motivation for Trump is power with impunity and for personal profit. and that he's not going to give it up by losing Congress in November 2026, effective in January. Now, I've read a lot of these descriptions here and there, but this is the most coherent, relentless staging of what he and the Trumpsters are doing in key states. And am I mistaken in thinking that the question that you could be asked, is this likely to be put into effect all the way to November, or is it just a menace? Give us the probabilities.
7: Well, what's important, the first concept one has to get through is that November 3rd is just the prelude to January 3rd. The game, so to speak, is who controls the speakership. And that is determined by the certified members who are certified by the current House will determine who meets on January the 3rd. So obviously what Trump does not want, or any president does not want, is there to be an opposing party's speaker. The first thing is it would allow for an impeachment to move forward fairly successfully if it's a Democrat. Not a conviction, but at least an impeachment and all other kinds of investigative things that might unfold. So what you have to do in your own mind is think, what are all the ways that you can equalize or take over the vote? And it goes back to actually many years where there was a case in Indiana where a Republican was elected and was certified by the state of Indiana. But the Democrats at that time, this is one seat, did not want that person to seat because they thought that there had been real civil rights repression that had gone on around the vote. And so the Democrats overruled the state and made them rerun the election. Actually, Leon Panetta was in charge of the special committee that did that. And then the vote that came back by a sliver was such that the House ignored the certification by the state and they put in their own person. And at that moment, Cheney, who was a congressman, went to the floor and said, this changes the whole game. You know, if you can switch things around like this. And that was really the prelude to what happened into Florida. That was why they were ready on a level that they would have never been ready to tackle the Gore Bush vote. So it's important to understand that background, to understand that the game is to win the speakership by having the right number of people voting on January the 3rd, and those people have been more or less allowed or given their credentials to do that. Now, what are the many ways that the current administration can use to change that? There are many different ways which we go through in the memorandum, but keep that conceptually in your mind, because that is what people will be working on. There's a slightly different game when you get into the Senate, but I don't think we'll introduce that as it gets a little complicated. But most people are beginning to understand the importance of January 3rd. That's the real election. So we could conceivably, CBS, NBC, or whatever, could announce on election day that it looks like the Democrats, let's say, have a 20-seat advantage. Whereas Chris Matthews said the other day he thought that a change election would be 30 seats. So then how do you start chipping that down if you're on the other side? Well, they've already chipped some with the reorienting of a lot of the Black congressional districts in the South. They picked up a few there. We're not exactly sure how many they have, but they've narrowed the gap some. So how many other seats through various means do they have to either make sure that the person can't seat, doesn't have the credentials to go in, or you could repress the vote in those areas? Let's say you take the 1,000 election observers that they've announced at Justice just in the last few days to go out and go into certain districts to look to see if there's fraud. Well, they're going to target those very, very carefully, because it's been shown that when you have policemen or officials around a polling booth, particularly in Black areas, the vote count goes down. And I would imagine in heavy Hispanic districts, the vote will go down, just to the fear of having ICE or people that could be perceived as such there. But that's one mechanism in terms of the vote repression. But more importantly, that they would be there to look to see if there would be any grounds to say that there has been corruption and any kind of malfeasance going on with the election. And they, on another way, would want to link that up with the work that would be done at DNI to see if there has been any foreign interference. I know this is very complicated, but it's so important for everybody to understand it, because there'll be such a misinterpretation of what is unfolding, and there will be a lack of ability to understand these very sophisticated steps that are being taken to make sure that the American people all of a sudden wake up and the Republicans are in control of the House. And so you just have to run. If you have a model, you can figure out how many seats do we need to switch. And you have time to look at the results in November and see how you can manipulate it in various different ways to make sure that you have the majority. And remember, it has to be the majority of the votes that are on the floor. That majority is determined completely by the House under the Constitution. No one else, no other branch theoretically can interfere. So however the House decides its membership is determined. There are exemptions to that, obviously, but generally that's true. So what we're trying to do is look at all the different ways, all the different tools that the administration and the Republican Party have in order to make sure that they have that majority there.
0: Here's what I want to ask you. Greed is driving them. Sheer power is driving them. The fear of what can come after November if the Republicans lose the election. So let's assume you're a member of the Democratic Party in the House and in the Senate. And let me ask you some quick questions. Do you think there should be shadow hearings by the Democrats in the House and Senate about all the ways the Trumps are planning to overturn results of the election and maintain power in the Congress? Because you indicate the longer the response takes, the more likely this is going to happen. Would you favor shadow hearings?
7: I think that's a fantastic idea. You put your finger on that there's nothing secret about what they've been doing. But Mark Medish and I have been tearing our hair out over these last 5 years to get people to listen at what they say. You can't just dismiss these comments that are made or these pronouncements that are made, and you've got to connect the dots. And so that would be a great service because you need to reveal and make this all transparent of the various different things that they might do so that we can be as prepared as possible.
0: How can this NSPM-7 affect tens of millions of people? So people out there thinking that it might not affect them, they can always go down and vote in secret, no problem. The trends and polls are against Trump. Show how they can disrupt it with this NSPM-7 and also with the type of intimidation that they're fully capable of using ICE, police, and other agents, and false flag disruptions, where they actually create disruptions, accuse the press of causing them, and then go after them.
7: So NSPM, let's look at the origin. NSPM was put together right after Charlie Kirk's assassination and murder. And all the rhetoric was, of course, right after that murder, that this was the left. You know, the left is out of control and they're getting violent and et cetera, et cetera, et cetera. And NSPM basically says that the real enemy for the United States, or the rhetoric around NSPM-7 says that the real enemy of the United States is not Russia, it's not China, it's the enemy, domestic enemy within. And this is what we must concentrate on. A few days after they produced NSPM, which we'll go into in detail, Trump went over and spoke to 800 generals and stood up in front of them all and said, generals and admirals, and said, again, you know, the enemy is domestic. And then the question is, well, who is the domestic enemy? And Miller, right from the beginning, said that the domestic enemy is the Democratic Party. Now, think of that. And think of that in the context of all that has been passed or put forward in terms of the war on terrorism. All the powers and whatnot have been given to the executive branch to battle that. So now suddenly we're saying that, what, Nancy Pelosi is a terrorist? It's so absurd that it's hard to even comprehend it. But then after they sign this NSPM-7, which executive order, you just need to go to either the Brennan Center, it's a great place to do it, or the ACLU, to study how that was constructed and how the AG put forward an operating memorandum for it. And from that, they put together a task force of 30 lawyers and a lot of money, a lot of other resources, and outreaches to all TI offices around the country to look for people who are anti-government, anti-capitalist, anti-Christianity. It's almost everybody. So once you say the Democratic Party, if anybody who supports the Democratic Party is a terrorist, then you get a little nervous about what could unfold or what is unfolding. I mean, just look at these recent sentences down in Texas. You know, people being put away for 50 years, 50-year jail terms for just being in the wrong place at the wrong time. I mean, the person had the gun, that was understandable. None of us are for that, but some of these sentences are just absolutely outrageous. And the other part that worries us is that these detention centers that are being built around the country, they can be dual purpose. And if you go back, the origin of a lot of this was in what the Reagan administration did or contemplated. And that was, there was a plan, a secret plan called Rex 84B. And it was put together with Ollie North, but George Bush Sr. worked on it and folks from the FEMA worked on it. And that was to deal with what would the U.S. government do if there had been an invasion of Central America and if there had been a tremendous uprising in the streets or demonstrations akin to what we saw in 67, 68, in that period. And in that was a plan for mass detention if it was needed. So that's the original DNA of what they're actually implementing. Doesn't mean they're going to use it. We're not saying that anything is inevitable. We're just saying what is possible if you look at what they're saying and if you look at where they might go if they feel compelled to do so. So NSPM-7 is probably the most frightening aspect of this whole thing. And what's most frightening, Ralph, is how few people have focused on it. All of us need to read these documents of the ACLU, the documents of Brennan Center has done fantastic work. And Mark Menish and I just are appalled that still in Democratic circles or other circles, we are not yet comprehending the meaning of NSPM-7 and how it threatens each one of us in reality.
0: Well, also, there are unilateral emergency powers that can be declared by Trump. He already has declared some phony emergency powers because Congress gave presidents that power without any strict standards. So it's pretty discretionary. He can invoke, and he's mentioned this, the Insurrection Act, which would allow federal troops to go in and mess around with the election machinery and voter rolls and all the rest of it.
7: Let me go back to this whole question of emergency powers. There's not a deep understanding, again, of what was meant by emergency powers. There are emergency powers that are basically granted to the president through Article 1, and there are other powers that are assumed under Article 2. Because of the Cold War, every president since Eisenhower tried to put together a plan for what would happen if there had been a liquidation of Washington and basically a lot of the government leadership, and how to govern the country after that. And that was a thing called the continuity of government. And almost every single president since then has basically supported that and has supported these extraordinary powers that are assumed if CONCOG, the continuity of government, is initiated by the president. This is not like the other acts that we're talking about. There is absolutely no control over these if they move into them. And a lot of people say, well, the courts will step in because it would be definitively unconstitutional. But you know, the question is how fast is the court going to move in and how much damage could be done beforehand, even if they were to step in? I don't know if you remember Bill Miller, who worked on the War Powers Act and also head up the Senate Select Committee on Presidential Powers and then was ambassador to Ukraine. Mark Medish and I got involved with this whole issue before the 2020 election. He called us over and he was dying. He had cancer. And he said, you have to draft a New York Times op-ed for us because I don't think people in town realize a very basic point. He said, I don't think 10 people in town understand a very basic point. And that sort of shocked us because Bill was not a braggart of any sort. And he said, that is, the President of the United States has two existential powers. One, we understand that he more or less has an ability to blow up the planet and launch thousands and thousands of missiles and destroy life as we know it, definitely the Northern Hemisphere and probably the whole globe. The other existential power he has, that with the stroke of a pen, he can end the Constitution. Most people, and a lot of people, they don't understand this, and they reject the concept, but they do so at their own peril. And that is that there are, at the White House, in a safe, a series of directives, you could call them, presidential emergency action documents. And these documents can be activated at the whim of the president. These are powers that no Congress people have not looked at, can't review. They haven't been approved necessarily by OLC. And the fact is that if they are used in their extraordinary form, it's questionable whether there would even be time to try to contain them. So I don't think the administration wants to go that direction unless they have to, and they would have to, you know, it would have to be a fairly extreme situation. But if he goes down that line, then we're into a whole different world than we are now. We're really outside of the Constitution. Carter, in fact, I found this out later, did a review of the presidential emergency action documents when he came to power. He was the first person who really did that. because he understood nuclear weapons because he had been a nuclear scientist and he worked for Rickover. So he was probably the most knowledgeable president there was on nuclear policy and weapons. And he looked at the PEDs, these presidential emergency action documents, and thought for sure they were going to be necessary because we were at the height of the Cold War at that time period. And so he further constructed the continuity of government structure and relooked at the PEDs. But then when they got ready to take this over to OMB for revision inside the administration or OLC, they said, well, we can't do that. We're going to go ahead and have to put this into the black budget because these are not constitutional.
0: I thought the most powerful single paragraph you had in your report is on page 3, and I'm going to quote it briefly.
7: Yep.
0: You say you have a president, quote, a president with full command of office directing the Justice Department, the FBI, ICE, the largest new federal police force in American history, comma, the IRS, the Securities Exchange Commission, the Federal Communications Commission, the intelligence community, the armed forces. He's using each agency in a coordinated attack on his political adversaries in ways that would have been dismissed as fantasy only a few years ago, period, end quote. So am I interpreting you right that you think that the most perilous part of the next 7-8 months may well be after November 3rd and before January 3rd, the so-called interregnum?
7: Look at what Trump has done. If you're just looking at it coldly, he is a very intelligent man. He knows exactly what he's doing. Think of it. He has worked to get the right people on the Supreme Court. That is a huge card for him to play. He has worked night and day to make sure that he has his allies in the House and the Senate. He has made sure that when he's come to power that he could get rid of thousands of people that might obstruct his ability to control the executive branch. He has accomplished something. Not only did he avoid all the problems that he had after January 3rd and work through that, he has amassed such power. Look at the power he's amassed in corporate America. You know, when I was around, there was always a tension between corporate America and the White House. You take the White House on at extreme danger to your company. Internet people have no choice. Under the Communications Act, you know, he can walk in, he can shut the internet down when he wants. So we're talking about a man who is very smart, who understands the judiciary, understands the tools that he's got. And that was what really set off Bill Miller when he said that one day, I have powers that nobody else knows about. That's what set off the alarm bell. And to this day, Ralph, people on the Hill do not understand the powers that he has and no one else knows about. The American press has not stood up and said the things that we're saying in this paper, that he does have these powers. They'll say, oh, no, he won't use them. Oh, no, they're unconstitutional. They do not digest this. And we must all help each other digest it and take the kinds of actions that each of us can take and listen to the recommendations that you're making and move. It's awareness and it's transparency that will save the republic.
0: I want to get Steve in before we close. Steve?
4: I want to take this back to the basics here about these emergency powers so that our audience understands what this alphabet soup of acronyms is and why they're not in the Constitution. So if you could just very in simplest terms explain what PEAD is, P-E-A-D, and what COGCON, C-O-G-C-O-N is, and how they're not in the Constitution, and what powers they give the president.
7: For future reference, I think it's very important to go right on to the internet and look at the Brennan Center and look at the work that Eliza Gottin particularly has done. She is the real expert on all this, and they've done excellent work that needs to be looked at. Also, Graf has done a lot of work, and also Bill Arkin has done some wonderful work. So there was, for the scholars that might be listening, people that want to do a deep dive, that's very important. Basically, what happened was emergency powers have been around for a long time. We saw it during the Civil War and we saw it during World War II. But after the war, because we were in the nuclear age, we began to realize that we had to think of what would happen in the catastrophic situation if we were attacked by nuclear weapons. And how did we maintain a semblance of government? It's all like Dr. Strangelove, right? And Eisenhower began putting together a plan for what would happen if Washington and much of the United States was taken out, as he should have, as DOD should have, and as the civilians need to think too, over how are we going to survive in that situation? Where was the government going to be operating out? And billions and billions of dollars since then, billions and billions of dollars have been committed to build things like Raven Rock and Mount Weathermore out here, places where people will go if the nuclear alert has come, where they'll go into these nuclear hardened sites and have the ability to theoretically govern whatever is left after a nuclear exchange. And we had that very apocalyptic thinking, which was real. And it, by the way, is probably more real today than any other time in history. I mean, the insanity of what could unfold here very quickly is not being fully appreciated. So with these powers, are you with the situation? They started to write, what is Justice going to do? What is DOD going to do? What is each department going to do in this circumstance? This is with the continuity of government. And with that, they needed guidance on what they would do and what powers that they would need in order to do that. For example, let's say if Washington's taken out, I don't know this because the P's are so secret, but it's for sure that there's an ability to print money and to do all kinds of things if Washington were to be wiped out in a nuclear exchange. But as we've gone along, the threat of nuclear war, of course, has increased because there are more players. And we've also, the biological factor has become more and more acute. And the fact that there are many more states and countries and non-state players that have really apocalyptic capability to attack the United States. So with that came all these added powers, which are kept over at the White House. And then, of course, they're put in safes around Washington, D.C. And these are so secret. When you ask people who have had anything to do with them, this is why you never find out about PEDS. They're not going to say anything. And we have talked to people we know a lot about PEDS, and they say, oh, I don't know anything about that. Because these things are as secret as the nuclear code themselves. And in them are broad constitution, or what would be broad constitutional issues, like detention, habeas corpus, and that, all the way down to how you're going to print money or how you're going to do power stations. It is outside the Constitution, the direction manual for how you run the country. And it's only theoretically to be applied when we're under existential threat. But we're now dealing with a situation where there is no definition. The good news is we have many Republicans who have talked about their fear of emergency power, especially when Biden was in, they were nervous about it because of COVID and whatnot. And we've got many Democrats there that are nervous about it. So there is the environment, if we can get outside this state of fear, because with the surveillance state that is on, with the ability to know what everybody is doing, and you've studied this, I mean, that we're not dealing with a normal surveillance state here. The ability under NSPM 7 to look at every aspect of your life, the ability to go back right now without a warrant 5 years in your social media. Anybody that's on this call can go back and look at 5 years of your social media to see what you've said. And have you said things that might be not compliant with NSPM 7? Have you said things that might conclude that you're a terrorist? It's insane. So people are being restricted. But if we can get into a different kind of environment, get rid of the fear, as Woodward said, and it is fear, and get past that and get the Congress moving again, we have to reclaim that balance. And
4: so, Joel, if I may just follow up here, it seems like we're not in a nuclear war situation. I can understand nuclear war situation, imminent threat, all of that. So what you're saying, if I understand correctly, is these powers can be used in a domestic political situation. And that's what people really don't understand.
7: Out of the pen, the president could get rid of the Constitution of the United States. That's what Bill Miller said. He can blow up the world and he can get rid of the Constitution. And people have not digested that. They resist it. They give you all this, you know, garbage back, particularly in the liberal community, and getting back to Ralph's point, we are in the coup. And Ralph, you're absolutely right saying that. We are in the coup. It is unfolding. And that pistol is lying on the table, as Judge Jackson pointed out, and somebody is reaching their hand to use it.
0: We've been talking with Joel McCleary, co-author of an article in the Washington Spectator called It's the Power, Stupid, Dancing in the Dark, Part 4. How do people get that report? Can you give them the website?
7: Yes, it's just if you look up the Washington Spectator and the internet, and it's right there. And by the way, Ham Fish has done that. He has supported us. All the reports that we've done are in there. This is the fourth one, and Ham Fish has been really a great partner in doing it, and he's had the courage to publish. You know, publishing a 32-page memorandum like this takes some courage. But I think what we want to do is make sure there's some place that people can reach, like with the Brennan Association and the ACLU, to get knowledge that they are, to get facts that they can have some faith in.
0: Now you need to get Ham Fish, whose grandfather was a longtime member of the House of Representatives for years. Get him up there with you to get a shadow hearing, which will start breaking this impasse tremendously weeks before the election. Shadow hearing, get some Republicans, if possible, along with the Democrats. You'll get massive coverage. The media hates Trump. They've been abused by the GOP on Capitol Hill in terms of access and truthfulness. So I'll leave you with that. We're out of time, unfortunately. We've been talking with Joel McCleary, who is the co-author on this very long report called It's the Power Stupid, Dancing in the Dark. And you can get it by going to the Washington Spectator website and also get the prior reports. This is the fourth report in a sequence of reports. Do you agree with the following? The next move is Capitol Hill.
7: Amen. Democrats and Republicans.
0: Exactly. Get Ham on board here. This is no time to lean back and say, we warned you people and you didn't do anything. Thank you very much, Joel McCleary.
7: Well, thank you, Ralph. And the kind of debate we've had today is just what we need to be having with each other. We need really tough analysis and we need to perfect what we're doing. And I appreciate this group very, very much. Thank you for listening to me.
4: We've been speaking with Joel McCleary. We will link to his work at RalphNaderRadioHour.com. Ralph, before we sign off, I want to highlight a page one New York Times feature article on you. Tell us about that.
0: Page one, no less. Well, I've been trying to get New York Times reporters to report on the stock transaction tax rebate, maybe 15 to 20 billion with a B a year, that New York State sends back to the brokers. Imagine they collect it and electronically send it back. And I haven't had any luck. Well, I finally contacted an intrepid reporter in Albany for the New York Times, Ben Oreskes, and I said to him, Ben, look, your colleagues think this is an important story, but they never call back for details because the editors have put the kibosh on it. What can you do? He said, I think it's an important story, and I'm going to get back to you. And he published this article, Steve, and it talked about the stock transaction tax, a bill in Albany to keep the money, how Mamdani, his programs badly needs the money for child care and mass transit, etc. But the only way he could get it through the editors, I believe, was for him to do a larger profile of me. And some of it was pretty humorous, but it made page one, and I'm getting quite a few responses to it. And if it furthers the cause of keeping many billions of dollars for the needs of the people in New York City and New York State, that's okay.
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0: 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August 20th, we are celebrating 10 years of broadcasting on KCEI 90.1 FM. 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
2: Hey, everybody. This is Harvey Sunny Wasserman back with the 377th Green Grassroots Emergency Election Protection Coalition Zoom call. We have we've had a week off, and boy, we got a ton of stuff to deal with as the 2026 election draws ever closer. We're going to be talking with a couple of folks who are deep in the weeds on protecting the election. We're also going to talk about the fundraising scams that the parties are waging. There's a big article out called Hook and Squeeze about how elderly folks are being exploited by the parties for money that never gets to candidates or to do any real political work, but rather is just, well, where does it go? Actually, the article, and nobody else seems to know exactly where all these campaign donations that they scare the hell out of you, and then you throw in your $5, and then the next thing you know, you get another demand for another campaign donation. So we're going to be talking about that. We're going to be talking about the need to set aside 20% of whatever you're going to give to a candidate to a group of actual grassroots relational organizing groups and election protection groups that we know that we can certify and have faith in and really understand that our money is going to go to a decent place. What a concept. In the second half of the show, I really don't like calling it a show. It's a gathering. In the second half of the gathering, we're going to be joined by John Giesman, who is a major utility attorney in California. We've actually seemed to have won some kind of victory with Gavin Newsom and the Diablo Canyon nuclear plant. Newsom, thankfully, will be leaving the governor's mansion on January whenever, and he has been the one who's perpetrated the continued operation of the reactors at Diablo Canyon, which should have shut, well, they should never have been built, but they were supposed to have been shut in 24 and 25. Newsom waltzed in and prolonged their life. People have been talking about operating them essentially forever, certainly till 2045. And Newsom has stepped back from that alleged deadline and says he's not going to talk about operating the reactors beyond 2030. So that is a bit of a victory. John Giesman knows more about Diablo Canyon financing and all that stuff than pretty much anybody else. So we're going to be honored to have him at 6 o'clock Eastern, along with Kevin Camps, who's going to talk about new legal action at the Palisades reactor in Michigan. You know, we just had this big uproar over the Democratic primary in Michigan, but what's it going to come to? Well, where does Dr. Saeed stand on the Palisades reactor? We want to know about that, too. And then we're going to be run by the great Mike Hirsch, who's going to talk to us about this housing bill and some deeply disturbing provisions having to do, among other things, with condominiums. It's a very, very important issue. We're really honored to have Mike give us the rundown on that. That'll be towards the second half of the second half. So anyway, here we are, number 377. We've got Allison Green with us. We can start with Allison, and then we want to talk about campaign finance in general and the 20% solution. Next week, we are going to have a summit, a national summit on election protection and grassroots organizing. And we may unveil a new website to facilitate getting money to getting support to grassroots organizing and to relational organizing and to making sure that the money that people give to candidates actually does something real. So we'll go to that in a few minutes on a preliminary basis. We want to talk about the 20% solution. We want to talk about www. I guess people don't say www anymore, sign of my age, usgrassroots.org. And we're going to get into that on a preliminary basis. Also, we're joined by Vina Colley. Vina, in the second hour, we want to talk. I just finished reading a shocking article in the New York Times saying that NVIDIA and the tech industry want to spend $100 billion. That's with a B. Building a single facility for a data center, which we know as a crypto scam, in Southern Ohio, in your neighborhood, Vina. So we want to talk about that in the second hour. $100 billion for a single building, single facility that'll do nobody any good except the, you know, the tech bros. We're joined by the great John Steiner and also by Ray Lutz. So and we're going to get rolling here on election protection. I know, Allison, you have been specializing in the ghost voting situation. We want to talk to Ray about the auditing and to John Steiner about the 20% campaign and the possibility of reviving this website. So, Allison, let's give you the stage first, and then we're going to rock and roll. Go ahead, Allison Green.
3: Great. Well, thank you so much for having me. I've missed you guys for the last couple of weeks, but I actually spent a bit of my time in D.C., specifically in the Rayburn Building, working as a whistleblower on trying to figure out how we bring to light all of the election issues that we have. And you know, there was some great information that I learned there. But, you know, Sunny, one of the things that you talk about the data centers, you talk about condos, and which relates to me with housing, with affordability. I've been watching the news about Iran. You know, I still have not forgotten about the fact that women's reproduction is under attack. The climate is an issue. And the reality is that I'm so grateful that you provide this platform for election protection, because the reality is none of those things will change if we do not protect our elections to ensure that the will of the people are actually being represented. And, you know, you mentioned that Ray Lutz, you know, he does great work on auditing. But really, when I talk about ghost voters, I also am talking about auditing our voter rolls, because the voter rolls become a means of potentially adding votes in a way that we traditionally knew as padding the numbers, basically. Ghost voters are fraudulent voter registrations that can pad the numbers. They can be casting ballots that are not legal. And so that is actually one of the reasons that I talk so much about ghost voters. But on the same side, I know the great work that Greg Palast does with Vigilante, that Raymond's doing, about voter suppression. And the reality is we all know voter suppression is a huge issue. But what I've found through my research is that there's a whole other element of voter suppression happening behind the scenes in the voter rolls themselves and the technology that counts our votes. So the question is not just about, and I'm so glad that you talked about organizing, because it's not just about getting out the vote, but it's making sure that we can get Trump out of our votes and the Republicans and the Russians out of our votes. Now, I know that some people will actually say, we want to be nonpartisan. I
2: Well,
3: want to
2: we
3: be.
2: are these calls are nonpartisan, but
3: Yes.
2: you're allowed, you can speak what you want, you can't raise money. So tell your primary work has been ghost voting, and that is basically the creation of fake ballots to be cast by the people with money who are controlling the polls. Is that correct? And
3: Correct.
2: how prevalent is that?
3: Actually, I'm so glad you asked that question because
2: Okay.
3: I really want to address this.
2: Okay, go ahead.
3: People, based on my research, I can tell you that not only can I, not tell you how many ghost voters are on the rolls, I can tell you nobody can tell you that for sure. It would be like asking somebody how many bots are there on social media. Nobody can answer that question. But what I can tell you is I've found tens of thousands, if not, tens of thousands of ghost voters are kind of a tip of the iceberg. It's just one small grouping. So what I'm talking about is throughout the country, there's as many ghost voters, in my opinion, on the voter rolls as there are bots on social media. And they don't
2: Okay,
3: necessarily activate them all, but they use them strategically.
2: so actually, probably the answer to the question of how many ghost voters there are is how many do they need? And
3: Exactly.
2: so the question then becomes, of course, what do we do about them?
3: That's,
2: And
3: yes.
2: yes, so this is the question we're going to have to answer, and we'll
3: But
2: get to
3: I
2: that.
3: can answer that if you want. I'll
2: All right, very
3: connect it
2: quickly, please, very quickly, tell us.
3: grassroots organizing. If we know a ghost voter is on the rolls, that we suspect it's a ghost voter, we can verify that because we, in the next 3 months, have canvassers going door to door. And if we go to a door and we ask for somebody who does not exist and can verify that through grassroots organizing, then we can actually campaign to get these ghost voters off of the rolls so that they're not able to cast
2: Okay,
3: any
2: so you're
3: votes.
2: saying that the answer to fighting against the ghost voters is to get the name from the voter registration rolls and then check on their address to see if they're actually there.
3: It's
2: Okay, very
3: as easy as that. Yeah.
2: interesting. Mike Hirsch, you have a hand. Now I want to go to John Steiner, who's joined us to talk about getting the money to the groups that actually will do this kind of work. Mike Hirsch, go ahead, and then John Steiner, please.
4: Yeah, I just want to underscore, we've discussed this a few times before, and I've thought a lot about how the mechanism works. And we've had some people say, Allison, don't claim that they're fake voters because you're going to give justification to the vacuuming up legal voters off of the voting rolls. And that's a separate issue. That's something that's going to happen whether Allison goes on vacation. And decides to take up knitting and leaves this
2: Okay.
4: behind or not. So that's already happening. But what I'm trying to figure out is how the mechanism works. And basically it's this. People will register these placeholders. They're not real people. Sometimes it's like Rabbi G or something like that, or it's just like Mr. X or something. It's like they don't even try to make it look like a real person. So what I think every board of elections, every county and state board of elections should be called upon to go through the voting lists and just clean out the garbage. Now, this is their assumption. Well, if somebody like fills out a registration form as like Bart Simpson or Mickey Mouse, it's no big deal because Bart Simpson and Mickey Mouse won't vote. But it is a big deal because these are potential liabilities. What could actually happen is Sonny goes to vote, Mila goes to vote, Allison goes to vote, I go to vote. We're listed as having voted. But what ends up happening is through chicanery, I think it's at the tabulation level, they will flip a whole lot of votes from, LA County to like Shangri-La County in in California that doesn't even exist, and say all these people voted, and here's their names: Mr. X, Bart Simpson, whatever. And those votes crowd out our votes. Our votes disappear into the ether. And for one, they substitute these garbage votes, these ghost votes, in our place. And that's what the vulnerability is. So I think it really is up to the registrars, the boards of elections, to clean out these lists. Now,
2: Well, Greg remember Bell, also, though, Mike, that there are people who are trying to strip legitimate voters
4: that's
2: from
4: exactly
2: the
4: what I said. That's exactly
2: yeah.
4: right, Sonny.
3: Absolutely.
4: And Greg
3: yeah.
4: brought that up. We need to protect legitimate people, and we need to make sure that people aren't, thrown off the voting list because, somebody named, George Black or something committed a felony and isn't eligible to vote in Texas, but then they claim that he's in eight
2: right.
4: other states as well, with different ages, different middle names, different addresses, junior, senior,
2: right.
4: whatever.
2: So that's what we saw.
4: We have to shut that down. And then we also
2: right.
4: have to shut down the vigilantism, where they just say, I don't think you're a legitimate voter. And they're just basically, oh, that person's skin is too dark to be a legitimate voter, because they're being challenged by these vigilantes who are literally racist and voter suppression. So there's two things going on. One is

0: are being added, but we've been working for decades with legitimate voters being stripped. And how we thread that needle is extremely demanding. Let's put it that way. Myla Reese and Raymond Luntz, and then John Steiner, if you do want to jump in, please do. Go ahead, Myla.
1: Allison, excuse me, you said something earlier. I just want to follow up on it. You said that one of the ways that we will address this is by having canvassers go to the suspected addresses and finding out if Mr. GW really does live at that address. And so my question is, who are the canvassers? What is the plan in terms, or do you already have something in place? Can you expand on that plan?
2: Right. So one of the things is there are many organizations who are actually putting feet on the ground. It's what we call the ground game. And I am talking to some of them at the moment, and I'm hoping to actually cement that relationship with at least one, if not more of them, because they literally are, and it's a way of supporting what they're doing. I mean, there is kind of stuff going on in the background, and I think that sometimes there that people are being deliberately steered away from these houses where a ghost voter may live. And so we want to just make sure that strategically we're looking at what doors we knock on, not just to get the, to get to know our neighbors and encourage them to vote, but also to make sure that their vote doesn't get diluted. Because really, this is actually part of what Jack Smith charged and indicted Trump for in the 2020 election. So I know that Mike mentioned that this is new, but the reality is it's not new. It's just new that it's coming to the surface and that we're starting to understand it. And it's actually been going on, my evidence shows, since before 2016, and it's just not been made aware of. So the midterms is not the end of this action, but we do have people who are going to be going door to door for the next 3 months, and I'm very much trying to cement those relationships so that we can actually, and we have it both ways. We can actually, from the database, and guys, I've been a little bit busy because our database now is up to 57 million people around the country that we have their voter records. But because we take snapshots at different times, we actually have 467 million voter records. And what the database can do can actually print out a list in a specific targeted area that says, these are the people who have disappeared from the voter rolls. And we want to knock on their door and say, we know that you were actually registered in June, but we noticed that you're no longer registered. Did you move? Was there a reason? If they say, oh no, I'm still registered, we can show them that they're not and get them re-registered, because that is happening. And then vice versa, we're having targeted lists where we're verifying identities. So we want to work with organizers to work on both sides, because this is about not just adding votes through ghost voters, but as Sunny said, it's a very tricky thing, but they're also deleting votes. And we don't
0: Right.
2: want to
0: Well,
2: take, it's not one over the other, it's both. We have to
0: that's
2: fight.
0: been going on for a long time, of course.
2: Exactly.
0: Ray Lutz, go ahead.
3: Oh, okay. Well, when I look at it this way, the ghost voters thing, if it exists, is a way to cover their tracks if they want to cover them. I'm concerned also about people who don't care about covering their tracks or won't go to that extra work to cover it and just change the votes in the tabulator. Why come up with ghost voters if you can just reach into the tabulator and flip votes around? You don't need any extra voters. You just change the votes that are there. And any of these machines can be hacked if they have access. Anybody with access can hack them and change the votes. In fact, Dominion System was caught having a general purpose database management system software in the system, which would allow people to just change votes and not be logged through the voting system at all. And that's what Tina Peters was busted for finding and given 9 years of sentencing when maybe she should. I mean, she was caustic in many other ways, and that's

0: why they got upset at her for, but basically what she found there was actually quite concerning, right? And so basically I look at it like this. Any of these elections can be hacked. You don't need ghost voters to do it. And if they did say we're going to come up with these extra voters to do that, I'm wondering why they would go to that much trouble when they can just change the votes in the tabulator. That's why I don't buy into it too hard.
1: No,
0: Well, of
1: I
0: course, if
1: can I respond to that?
0: this is my point. My point of view is I don't buy into it that hard because I haven't seen the evidence that they're actually going that extra mile to come up with the ghost voters and cover their tracks when they can just change the votes in the system. And it's very, very hard to detect too, because in the last election, Harris versus Trump was only a 1.5% difference. But what concerns me, it's not just 1.5% approximately. It was 1.5000%, only within a few hundred votes of being exactly 1.5%, like it was a contractual, measure that they had to live up to. And so I'm concerned that they can reach into these systems. I don't think you need satellites and lasers to do it. You just need somebody nearby that can plug in a thumb drive for a second, or maybe just access to the internet. And look, I'm concerned. AI can be sicked on this stuff, run all these swarms of rogue AI agents, and figure out a way through these clumsy security systems. And here's the other thing, and I posted the little comic in the chat. The real danger this time is Trump saying to Mike Johnson and Kash Patel, Mike Johnson, I want you to have Congress take this over because you have the right under Article 1, Section 5 for the Congress to take over any elections that involve the U.S. Congress. And then Kash Patel says, we're seizing the ballots because we don't trust the count. They seize it all, and then Trump just makes an announcement. The way around this is to get ballot images saved so that we can reconstruct the election if we can do that. And so what we've done is we've contacted every state secretary of state, and we've also sent to the top 300 counties and the top hot counties to ask them, what are your procedures for making backups? Most of them say no records respond to your request because they don't have any procedures, and asking them, please do so because we need to get this. And it pushes on this point. Some people are, our counties are destroying the ballot images just because they say, well, there's no reason to have these. No, there's a good reason to have them because we need backup against this kind of act. So that's what I'm concerned about. The ghost voters thing, as they say, I'd love to see more detailed information about that. If there's ever a catch on that somebody is actually doing this and changing it. But like I say, I wonder about it because I wonder why someone would go to those lengths when you can just secretly make the change inside the machine and no one, you don't need ghost voters. You can do it without them. So that's why I'm concerned about it. And but
1: Well, Ray,
0: hey,
1: really,
0: keep
1: really
0: looking into
1: quickly, if they
0: it.
1: shift too many votes at the tabulator level without going through the ghost voters, it leaves a very glaring mathematical pattern that just it just shocks people, and it leaves evidence that they're doing it. The ghost voters allow them to do an extra layer of subtlety.
0: You don't need additional votes, so new voters to change the votes that are in the
1: Ray,
0: system.
1: no, I'm not saying you do. I'm saying that you do it to disguise what they're doing it. And the reason that we know that they have to do it is because they're doing it. We don't need to speculate. This is something that they think that they need to do. Maybe they're wrong and you're right, but they're
0: No,
1: doing it.
0: I'm not saying that it's not possible. I'm saying that think about it. Why would you go ahead and concoct these ghost
1: We just
0: voters?
1: answered that. We answered that a few
0: Okay.
1: times, Ray. Please just
0: Okay.
1: think about what we're
0: Okay.
1: saying.
0: Okay.
1: It provides camouflage to disguise what they're doing because there's been ample reporting of vote switching, and this is the thing, is forewarned is forearmed. What you're doing is very important, reaching out to people and telling them watch out for some kind of chicanery, and they should be preserving these voter images and all that. But the way it's going to work is once Trump makes an announcement, people are going to try to sue to rerun the elections. And a lot of people are going to say, oh, you're sore losers. You lost. The polls were wrong. And that's something Sonny and I have been talking about. A lot of these polls in primaries show, Dr. Al-Sayed is up by 20 points and he wins by a point. or the woman running in Wisconsin is up by 15 and she loses, that they're going to say, look, you can't trust the polls. But in fact, the polls are almost always right. It's just sometimes the ballot results have been rigged. And Ray,
0: Yes.
1: I understand that you might not understand the
0: No, I am.
1: efficacy of these ghost votes, but let's not spend time stepping on each other's things that we're doing.
0: Okay.
1: Let's be mutually supportive and reinforcing, because they're going to be using all these different methodologies to screw us out of our elections. We can't afford to be bickering amongst ourselves and saying this is wrong and don't do this and whatever. I'm not saying that you did that, but we've had people yelling at each other when we need to work together. We don't have time for, a discord amongst ourselves. Just everybody do what you think is best and don't try to please each other.
0: I have a
1: Well,
0: question.
1: no, I'm just saying I'm not going to support something that I don't think is going to be a viable approach. That's all.
2: Okay,
1: That's
2: never
1: for me.
2: mind. That's
1: My
2: fine. We're going to
1: opinion.
2: move on. We're going
1: Everybody
2: to
1: can
2: move
1: have
2: on
1: their
2: from that.
1: opinion.
2: I have a
1: Yeah,
2: quick
1: go
2: to,
1: ahead, Milo. Go
2: and I'd
1: ahead.
2: just like to say that what we know is that there are many ways that they go about doing this. There isn't just one way. I mean, voter suppression and monkeying around with elections, they'll do it each and every way they can. So we can't, they're not mutually exclusive, in my opinion. And that's all that I have to say.
3: Ray, you're 100% right, and Allison, Mike, this is all coming at us at once. And the bottom line is, if you have $300 million or $300 billion to throw in an election, they can do whatever the hell they want, and that's what we want to take notice of. I do want to call on John Steiner, who may not want to speak yet, but John, I want to enter in here. This is we're all going to focus. We're going to focus all this whole. Hour on the upcoming election, as we will again next week. And we want to have a summit on election protection. Ray, I want you to be a part of it, please, with Allison, Mike, Mila. But the bottom line also is the bottom line again. And we've just seen a major piece, a shocking piece in the major media called Hook and Squeeze about how the Democratic Party in this case. We know the Republican Party also does it. They get these massive small donations by the millions and then use the money not to support candidates, but to just to raise more millions. And John Steiner and I have been talking about how to get money that people donate for campaigns into the hands of the kinds of groups that are going to look for this kind of behavior and also focus on voter turnout. We was tentatively calling it the 20% solution, where we ask people to take 20% of the money they would give to a party or a candidate and give it directly to grassroots relational organizing and election protection groups. John Steiner, do you want to comment on that?
4: I'd be happy to, Harvey, but I do want to make sure that T is going to have time to speak today and whether Allison has any time to respond to Ray. So I just want to make sure that that's going to
3: Yes, there'll
4: happen
3: be
4: on the
3: time, but
4: show.
3: I want to put this on the table before we move ahead. So then we'll have a whole everything will be on the table for
4: All right,
3: this
4: I'm happy to
3: session.
4: do a few minutes.
3: Please.
4: So this is an idea that Harvey has come up with, which is a great idea, encouraging donors, and particularly major donors, to take 20% of whatever they give to a candidate and give it to grassroots groups, particularly in the swing congressional districts where that could make a difference. And we don't have anything worked out formally as yet, but it looks like we may have a national organization that is signed off on by other national organizations who knows where most effectively and strategically to put that kind of money. So it can be a one-stop shop. My sense is, and we should have something more to report by next week for sure, and hopefully even the program in place, because there are various ways to give money, both at the state level, the federal level. This is probably what we're thinking about doing between now and November. And next year, we're going to bring more of these organizations together so that donors can have a choice of where they want to give. But everybody agrees, at least for this year, let's focus on the congressional races that are most critical and have a one-stop shop where people can give money, knowing that that money will go to relational organizing groups on the ground that have been well vetted.
3: And to election protection groups whose work we can trust. So that, you know,
4: Harvey and I are still in conversation about how this is going to work.
3: Yeah, so we'll have more next week for our summit, and we may have some actual players that John is working on to add to the dialogue. And we may have a website. We in 2024, we set up usgrassroots.org, had 50 or so groups listed. And I think what we're talking about doing, we're not 100% set to go, is to whittle that down to a handful so that we can send people to that website and they can have a pretty a workable choice of groups nationally and especially on election protection and state by state on relational organizing. There's the actual website as it stands now, but it'll be worked over. So John's great genius has been to move this forward, and we hopefully next week we'll have some answers in terms of how the website will be set up and what groups we're going to be hosting there. John, do you want to add anything to that?
4: Nope. Let's wait and see how this all plays out, and hopefully we'll have a more specific report next week.
3: Right. So anybody want to comment that on that going forward? We've got another half hour or so to go on this topic. John, let's as you've asked, let's go to T from this will hold. We have 48 people on the call. Let's get you unmuted, T, and go ahead, and if you can speak to yours, and then we'll go to Allison and back to Ray. It's an illuminating dialogue between Ray and Allison, because we're looking at both ways that the election can be stolen. And I will tell you also, I mean, I look at Epoch and News and a few other right-wing sites, and the dialogue is similar. I mean, they're also saying, well, we need to strip the voter rolls, and we need to, make sure that everybody turns out. Steve Bannon, for the devil himself, has come out and advocated for relational organizing. So we're not in a vacuum here on this dialogue. T, from This Will Hold, what do you got for us?
5: Well, we have put together a cyber team that is able to be forward facing, because my team up until now, they really have to work under the condition of anonymity. So I threw out a request, and I actually put a document in the chat here, if you're able to pull that up so you guys can see it. Yes, that's where I recruited a bunch of folks. And so we've now made contact with some of the CISA folks who were fired, for lack of a better term, and we're building this cyber team. And several of them have said they've been watching elections for years, and that everybody just assumes that all these groups that are in charge of monitoring and, you know, watching for foreign interference, that they're all just going to do their jobs. And then we get to the election and, you know, they're all cyber experts, and they all realize collectively that they're not doing their jobs because the elections are hacked. And so, you know, it's kind of one of those moments where we all just said, you know what, we're going to have to be the ones to do this. So we're putting together a package for state attorneys general to show them this is the path of the vote. And in this last election, it's actually bigger than the tabulators and the equipment. It's these fake county vote banks where they infiltrated the system post tabulation, which is why we were able to see it on the television screen. Why millions of votes were coming out of the system is because they were pulling them out and replacing them with the vote banks with illegitimate votes for Donald Trump, which is why the data, if you've looked at any of Election Truth Alliance's data, is so skewed. It looks like Democrats voted down ballot blue and then flipped to Trump at the top of the ticket, is because they removed millions of votes for Kamala Harris and put and replace them with these vote banks, which we've been able to mathematically prove were used. And so we had a call last night, and we are just laying out the investigation for the state attorneys general to say, look at these companies. This should not happen. This should not happen. It looks like DDHQ, which is run by Marco Rubio's former cybersecurity tech, his guru, is at the helm of DDHQ, and it looks like they are tied into the system of record, and we can it they have right access is what it looks like is happening. And so to be able to say, you know, these are the subpoenas you need, this is these are the logs you need to be requesting, this is where you need to be, you know, asking for these records and these files, there should be digital footprints in all of these areas. So we're writing everything out for the blue states, you know, and the state attorneys general. And then we're having a call on Zoom next Sunday. And I apologize for being late. For whatever reason in my head, I had it an hour later. So thank you, Lynn, for reaching out to me, because I absolutely would have jumped on in an hour. I'm like, where is everyone? But anyways, long story short, next Sunday we're doing a Zoom. Our last national Zoom, I ordered the 1,000 package where you can fit 1,000 people in the room, and we maxed out and had tons of emails from people saying we weren't able to get in. So I'm buying the larger room this time. And then if whoever's controlling the screen, if you're able to go through the chat, you can see the document that I uploaded. I can put it in there again if you need me to, but it, you should be able to pull that over and so everybody can see what I'm talking about. I can just add it again. At any rate, I just want y'all to, because I think it was Allison, I'm not sure who said that there are multiple ways that they're doing it. This is like the granddaddy of them all. You don't have to go to individual machines. It is such a hack at such a higher level where they can affect millions of votes at once. And that's why we saw, you know, almost a million votes, well, 900 and something thousand votes disappeared in Michigan on election night, and 700 and something thousand in Wisconsin. Then the following day in Michigan, another 250,000 were taken out and then put back in. That's where they're covering their tracks. And it's such a larger attack vector and so much more simple than having to mess around with tabulators or any of that. And that's why Elon Musk knew the results 4 hours in advance, because he created them. So, and the cyber guys who've been doing this for 30 years, we've got one guy who his full-time job is attacking companies' systems to show them their vulnerabilities. And so we're just going to get it out to everybody. We're going to have a packet for everybody to see next Sunday and have the larger Zoom, and the cyber fellas will be able to be on there to answer questions. And we just want to push it out to everyone. It's not just for the state attorneys general. We want the general public to see it so they can also be knocking on that, on those doors. I think the bigger threat beyond this is, you know, it would be great if we could get states to just say, you know what, we're not going to use election equipment, you know, for this election. We're going to stick to paper ballots. We're going to phone in the results, and then we'll address open source or whatever, you know, method past the midterms, you know, hurt a little bit on the counting because it's going to take forever this time. I don't know that that's a reasonable request considering how close we are to the actual elections. And then the larger thing that we need to be worried about is what Donald Trump is going to do when it's time to start swearing people in, because this should be a blue tsunami. Democrats have run the table for the last 18 months. November should be nothing different. Yes, there it is. So,
3: well, but you know, the what's happened now on these two recent primaries, the one in Wisconsin and the one in Michigan, is that there were polling numbers showing an outcome. They showed the beginning that Saeed would win big time, and yep, that the female progressive candidate in Wisconsin had a double digit lead, and yes, yet she lost. And Saeed, yep, barely squeaked through. So what they've done now is run a major media campaign undermining the polls. And what we can expect, I believe, in November is that the Democrats will be hugely ahead in significantly ahead in the Senate races and in the House races. And then they'll lose by narrow margin, just the kind of margins that $300 million can buy. And the polls, which are probably accurate, will have been undermined. And you'll have all these people, Democrats and Republicans, coming on the media saying, well, once again, the polls were wrong.
5: Right. Well, and the polls were not just wrong. I mean, I was tracking both of those races. Francesca, in one of the most recent polls closest to the election, so Crowley was back in the race, so the excuse that he wasn't in it isn't there. She was up by 22 points. And with El Sayed, he was 10, 15, 18 points ahead. Poles just don't miss that much. So it does seem that, but then we, you know, also have to have the conversation that it's not just Republicans doing this, because that was a Democratic primary. So it's frustrating, but kind of what we talked about a couple of weeks ago is that Democrats are complicit and they want their.
3: Well, we remember what happened to Bernie Sanders when he ran for president in the primary in California.
5: Yep.
3: And we know that progressive Democrats are attacked even directly with funding by the Democratic Party. And a lot of the money, the millions that the Democratic Party marshals in primaries is aimed against progressive Democrats. And
5: agreed.
3: We've seen, and so you raised that question about the Democratic primaries and the massive shrinkage of their apparent leads of the progressives in both Michigan and Wisconsin.
5: Right.
3: So the question then is, what are we going to see when it comes to Republicans versus Democrats, and especially when there is unlimited amounts of money on the table, but
5: right.
3: as we saw in 24. And of course, you know, from the Democratic side, the Democratic Party, Kamala Harris, never questioned the outcome in 24, never questioned the shrinkage of polls. And in my mind, never questioned the fact that the public rallies being held by the progressives massively outnumbered the public rallies not being held that were held by candidates who were not progressive in both parties. And yet the outcomes were vastly different than what you would have expected. How do we deal with that?
5: And frankly, if you've read her book, she says that Mark Elias told her there was nothing actionable. He didn't see anything actionable. So,
3: and Mark Elias is one of the evil players in this account of what happens to donated money in the hook and squeeze syndrome.
5: Yeah.
3: And they tell Mark Elias is always trotted out as having won all these lawsuits.
5: Right.
3: And yet I remember from Ohio 2004 that he was, you know, right there smashing us who dared to question the victory of George W. Bush,
5: right,
3: which was always a psychedelic moment. Lynn
5: and
3: Feinerman, you have not spoken.
5: He did the same with Hillary. He told Hillary as well that he didn't see anything actionable. And so he's kind of the through line, frankly. And I realize that a lot of Democrats see him as a hero, but I view everything from a behavioral standpoint. That's, you know, my background is psychology and political science. And how much money would he be making if the GOP hadn't been at the helm and hadn't gotten these Supreme Court justices in place? I mean, he's got over 60 cases in litigation, and this is specialty law. I'm sure he's not giving them a discount. So he's filling his own coffer and making a fortune. And he's now advised three Democratic presidential candidates to stand down when the evidence was there of manipulation. And now that we have the Mueller report, and you stack that on top of the Epstein files, and you can see in 2016 where Jeffrey Epstein, Peter Thiel, Russia, and all of Trump's, you know, cronies were literally colluding to rig the election for Donald Trump. And so we see that, and we know that only 7,000 votes separated her and Trump. She won by almost 3 million in the popular, which is a whole other, you know, Zoom call. But for him to tell her to stand down when she had experts standing there saying, we see evidence of manipulation, you know, we need to put
3: Mark Elias
5: on and rewind the clock once we get back in power, which hopefully, you know.
3: Well, Mark Elias was also essential in 2016 when Trump won by sweeping Wisconsin, Michigan, and Pennsylvania, all of which we in the election protection movement thought were extremely dubious. There was an actual court decision in Michigan prompted by Jill Stein with my co-writer Bob Fetrakis. And the judge said, yes, there is evidence that warrants a recount. This is in Michigan, 2016.
5: Right.
3: And and Mark Elias and his Hillary Clinton crew said, no, we don't want a recount. Can you imagine? I will never get over it. This is astounding to me.
5: Yeah.
3: Lynn Feinerman hasn't spoken. Go ahead, Lynn. And we're going to go another 13 minutes here. But this is the heart of the beast. We will have a full 2 hours next week to dive into an election protection summit. Hopefully, John Steiner will have some answers on how we're going to support who. And this was very good. T, thank you so much. We'll go to Lynn and then back to Mike Hirsch and back through the list. Go ahead, Lynn Feinerman.
6: Yes, hi. One of the things that I deeply respect about T, and this will hold, is the meticulous attention to not only the details of how the heist is happening via Thiel and Musk and the entire network, but also how to really activate the public on this. And one of the things that T suggested is that there is a list, and she gives a list in one of their presentations in This Will Hold, of media who are perfectly capable of treating this subject and have not done it, including Democracy Now! And so I want to put that out. I'd like it if T could put that link in the chat so that we might look at pressuring the media to which we listen not to deny this entire situation and this entire subject. And that, you know, when it includes Democracy Now!, it kind of gives you real pause for thought. Why have they not looked into this?
5: Midas Touch is like the biggest, pardon my interruption, but they've, you know, got the left, quote unquote, left market captured. Anytime a journalist leaves a network, they go to Midas and sign on. So now they're not talking about it because they're under the Midas umbrella. Well, Midas is running commercials for Larry Ellison. So for Oracle. So it's frustrating that the media won't cover it. We have started to see some big, like Seth Abramson, who's a big author and has a large presence. Jim Stewartson, also, they've started actually coming out and flat out saying it. Okay, yes, it was stolen. It took them long enough to get there, but we're grateful that they're there now. And just the more we can build it, Sarah Kendzior, same thing. She's, you know, she's like, duh, you know, authoritarians steal elections. It's what they do. But if we could get Midas Touch, I mean, I think they've got 5 million people on their YouTube, and they're the largest presence. And like you said, Democracy Now! And some of these others, if we could get them to start talking about it and getting things put in place before the midterms, because we don't know. And then we don't know what they're going to do when it's time to start swearing people in. Are they even going to allow folks to take their seats in January? Because Trump knows what's coming for them.
3: All right, so let's deal with the election. Let's deal with the election realities here. Mike, and then Myla, and then Allison, and then Ray, and then we'll finish again with T, and we're going to move to Nukes. But go ahead, Mike, and then Myla.
1: Sonny, you and T have made some very important points, and I just want to underscore them and kind of connect some dots that are kind of hanging out there. You know, there's the Sherlock Holmes mystery, the dog that didn't bark. And the reason the dog didn't bark was that the person who committed the crime was known to the dog, and it was an inside job. And I also want to refer to the Mel Brooks comedy, The Producers, which was a play, a movie, and then another play that went on forever. The gist of that was these people figured out that if they insured the play against flopping and intentionally flopped, they'd make more money from a flop than a hit. The Democrats, you have to be very specific. Democratic voters want to beat Republicans. There's no question about it. The candidates who are running want to win. There's no question about it. But there's this consultant class that get paid millions of dollars per month to go on TV shows and podcasts and wherever else and run their mouths and talk about how horrible Trump is and blah, blah, blah. There's no market for that if Trump isn't in office. There's no market in that if the Republicans don't control the Congress. And then, Sonny, like we were talking about, these hook and squeeze scams that Elias is involved with. He threatened the New York Times, do not run an article exposing this scam that puts money in my pocket. And my question for Elias and these other consultants is, how much money do you need to strangle our democracy and turn us over to a bunch of fascists. How many summer homes do you need? How big of a yacht do you need that you will not tell the truth to your clients, to the American people, and stop lying, stop ripping off people who don't know better, stop lying to gain money, and stop losing elections on purpose, and stop letting the Republicans rig elections just so you can make money. I am accusing them of having a conflict of interest, and they should none of them be listened to until they come clean and go subject themselves to an audit, explain why they're involved in these super PACs that spend more money raising money than winning elections. And I am going to go right out and say this. I question their commitment to winning. They do not want to win. They are the producers. Mm-hmm. They are making more money by losing than winning. It's not ineptness. They are not stupid people. They don't make the same mistake 28 times in a row and say, oh, yeah, well, right. We thought it'd be different this time. They know what they're doing. These are smart people. They're making right. more money than anything. And somebody mentioned the Ellison family. The Ellison family and these other tech bros have got they're pulling the strings of the Carvilles, the Eliases, all these people. They rail against it. Oh, it's so terrible, blah, blah, blah. But then their hands out, they're getting paid by these people. They're at best controlled opposition, but they're right. really shills. They're
6: and,
1: like people who go.
3: And you have to remember,
1: oh, go ahead.
3: Mike, you have to remember, what was the hit song in the producers? Springtime for Hitler.
1: Yeah, that was the whole thing.
3: Remember that? Springtime for Hitler. If this isn't Springtime for Hitler, what is?
1: It's very ironic.
6: Yeah, and I just want to connect it also, not just to the consultants. We have Hakeem Jeffries coming out yep. and saying that he's not for Medicare for all, for any kind of single payer system.
1: Yep.
6: And this is when it's already been proven that it can save us $1 trillion a year, you know, not even to mention the people it'll help.
1: Yeah, 150,000 people.
6: Yeah. And,
1: so it saves lives and money, but it'll cost donors. So Hakeem Jeffries is with the donors and not with
6: yeah,
1: the voters.
6: Yeah, he gets paid big bucks from PACs who are healthcare.
3: Okay, Myla.
1: And these hook and squeeze scams that Elias is implicated in.
3: Myla Reason, yes, that's right. Myla Reason, go ahead.
2: So it was T who brought up the Ellison family, and to answer your question, but I'm wondering, T, you said that on Midas the Ellison family, I think it's Oracle, advertises, but it's my understanding that YouTube channels do not have control over who the advertisers are, unless they're actually putting their own advertisement within a video. So if YouTube or some algorithm is sending an ad for Oracle or for the Ellison family, that is not under the control of the money.
3: Okay.
5: Right. It was like one of those where they stopped midstream. They stopped what they were talking about.
2: Thank you.
5: And then talked about Oracle and then went back to their regular programming. So it was them physically, talking about Oracle. So
2: I said, absolutely. And that's awful. And, they're very closely aligned with Mark Elias. Mm-hmm. And absolutely. And our hero, Jessica Denson, talks about how she left Midas because they that she couldn't talk about.
5: She's my girl. I love Jessica.
3: Well, we can certainly talk about it here. Dorothy Reich has yet to speak, and then we're going to go back to Allison, Ray, and then T. So, Dorothy, go ahead.
7: Hi. Have any of you seen the Ken Klippenstein leaked letter from Third Way? He put it out yesterday, and Third Way saying that they're blue or they're purple or sometimes they're red. And they said that DSA and Democratic Socialists were not, this was not Scandinavian socialist socialism. This is Cuban socialism. So that's what we're dealing with our consultant class.
3: Yeah. Really. Well, okay. Thank you, Dorothy. Is
7: It's
3: there more?
7: Klippenstein was his Substack yesterday.
3: Whose Substack?
7: You don't know Ken Klippenstein?
3: No, but can you put his name in the chat?
7: Everybody needs to follow him.
2: Absolutely.
3: Okay, good. Put his name up.
7: Rilo, can you put it in there? Because you're better at this. I will
3: We'll
7: put it. I will put it in.
2: Easy peasy. Okay.
3: Okay. Thank you, Dorothy, for that. Okay, we're gonna go back to Allison, then Ray, and then back to, and then we're gonna go to nuclear power. Go ahead, Allison.
8: Okay, so I think that it's very interesting. I think that a lot of us are all on the same page. There is a reality, which is that we don't have free and fair elections. And the reality is that there's more than one way to steal an election. And one of the things that I'm very adamant about is I have found the same personally, I have found the same experiences with Mark Elias. I actually had developed information that was potential evidence of election interference prior to the 2024 election. And I was contacting Mark Elias regularly before the 2024 election. And I used to joke that I now had developed a relationship with his receptionist because she couldn't understand why nobody was getting back to me. So I think it's the same exact kind of thing. And what I feel like is I want to kind of add to what you guys were talking about. I see Mark Elias as having actually manufactured the narrative that is actually limiting us from actually being able to fight for our elections. Because one of the things is I see it that there's two different lanes. There's one lane that screams from the rooftops that there is massive election fraud. Okay. Then there's the other lane, which Mark Elias has kind of architected and leads, which says, no, we took Trump to court 60 different times, and Trump was never able to produce any evidence of fraud. So he's kind of made this kind of false connection or equivalency that says because Trump did not bring evidence into court, there is no fraud. We have free and fair elections.
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12: This is Open to Debate. I'm John Donvan. This summer, we have seen heat domes scorching the United States, torrential downpours causing flash floods, and blazes in the forests of Canada that raged so out of control the smoke could be seen from space, polluting the air across the Midwest and eastern seaboard to dangerous levels. We are living already in a world changed by climate change, and it begs the question, should humans adapt to these changes in weather and environment? That's the crux of the debate we're revisiting today. Although it was argued in 2022, the question of where to put our focus on mitigation or adaptation remains a critical question. Let's get to it. In regard to the topic of climate change, a short parable on the words adapt and mitigate.
13: with apologies to the author of The Three Little Pigs, whoever that might be. Because in that story, when the big bad wolf came for the smart pig was able to retreat to his house, which of course he had made of bricks, and he survives. He knew that the wolf was coming, and by going with bricks, he had adapted to the impact of what was at his door, which was a wolf huffing and puffing. So he survived by adapting. But what if the smart pig instead had focused more on the cause of the threat, and he had just gone outside and shot the damn wolf? Well, then he would have been mitigating the threat by directly addressing the cause. That would be mitigation. Both are important, clearly, and that is the choice that we are going to be debating tonight in this debate, whether we should be putting more of our effort into adapting to what's coming or more of our effort into mitigating the effects of what's coming. It's not all one or all the other, but where should we be putting more of the effort? What makes the most sense? What will be the trade-offs? So here's our question, yes or no, can humans adapt to climate change? Let's meet the people who are going to debate that question. On the team arguing that the answer is no, we start with Kaveh Madani, head of the research program at United Nations University and former deputy head of Iran's Department of Environment. He is appearing here, I want to say, in his personal capacity as a scientist and a university professor, not on behalf of the UN or any government. His partner also arguing no, Michelle Wooker, economic policy expert and founder, Gray Rhino and Company. Again, the question is, can humans adapt to climate change? Let's meet the team that says yes. First up, Matthew Kahn, Provost Professor of Economics and Spatial Sciences at the University of Southern California. And his partner, Bjorn Lomborg, President of Copenhagen Consensus Center and author of False Alarm, How Climate Change Panic Costs Us Trillions, Hurts the Poor, and Fails to Fix the Planet. Ladies and gentlemen, here they are, our four debaters, ready to get started. So we are going to go in three rounds, and obviously we begin with round one. And round one is comprised of opening statements by each debater in turn. Here up first, to argue yes to the question that humans can adapt to climate change, is Matthew Kahn. Ladies and gentlemen, Matthew Kahn.
14: Folks, good evening. It's great to be here. Climate change is a real concern. So why am I so optimistic about our future, despite the challenges we face? Climate scientists are making great progress right now, providing pinpoint predictions of the new risks we face, about the timing and the geography of extreme heat, fire risk, sea level rise, flooding, natural disaster risk. As an economist, I celebrate this Paul Revere effect. Paul Revere lived a long time ago. The climate scientists are the new Paul Revere, giving us this heads up about these new challenges we face. Folks, how do we respond to these new challenges we face? A fundamental idea from economics is that we're not passive victims. I hope there's some economists in the room tonight. I'm looking around. A few. I'm married to an economist. My son is training in economics, and I want to convey just a couple of ideas from economics, which is the root source of my optimism and why I ask you to vote in favor of the recommendation tonight. Economists reject the view that we are passive victims. We argue that we have strong incentives to adapt to the very real challenges we face. I've written two books, and I've worked on the subject of the microeconomics of adapting to climate change. I'm looking around. Did anyone read Climatopolis? Ooh, tough room. Did anyone read my 2021 Yale University Press Adapting to Climate Change book? Tough room. Well, all right. Folks, here is the Cliff Notes version of my book, my work. Three ideas I want you to take away. First, our collective imagination and ingenuity creates a thrust of entrepreneurship to help us to create the solutions we are going to need to adapt to this challenge. I believe that the world's entrepreneurs, and there's 7.5 billion of us on this planet, as we seek solutions, this demand creates supply of this sharp entrepreneurial push. Point number two, economic growth is essential for adaptation. We don't worry about Jeff Bezos or Elon Musk of how they'll adapt. We've seen Jeff Bezos take his rocket into outer space. He has rejected me as a passenger for reasons you now understand. For people in Bangladesh, for people in India, for poor people in the United States, we need them to grow richer so that they can protect themselves from the real threats we now face. A third reason I'm optimistic about our ability to adapt is government. Government plays an essential role, especially government which has economic growth behind it. We've learned from the Holland experience of how the Dutch have protected themselves from sea level rise with infrastructure which protected all of their people against these risks. So, folks, why am I an optimist? I'm staring at the clock ticking down. I want to tell you about some of my graduate students at the University of Southern California. They are studying adaptation in rural Bangladesh and rural India, some of the poorest parts of the world. These individuals are not passive victims facing these challenges. These rice-growing farmers have several strategies to adapt. They can move to cities. They can switch from rice farming to shrimp farming. They can switch from rice to seeds that are more resilient. My students are studying the adaptation challenge as cautious optimists and are teaching me in their work. The future are young people working on these problems, and I'm betting on the young to help us to make the progress we need to make. So please vote yes on the initiative.
15: Thank you, Matthew Kahn. Thank you, Matthew. Thank you, Matthew Kahn. Our next debater will be arguing no in answer to the question, can humans adapt to climate change? That is Michelle Walker. Ladies and gentlemen, Michelle Walker.
16: Good evening. So everybody on this stage agrees on a lot of things, on the importance of ingenuity and creativity. I think deep down we are all optimists, otherwise we wouldn't be working on this. But we agree that climate change is real. It's caused by humans. And sadly, we also agree that efforts to mitigate it, to reduce greenhouse gases over the years have been mother's rule. So why are we even arguing? It really, as we said, comes down to mitigation, if you excuse the wonk speak. Basically, reducing the greenhouse gases to prevent more need for adaptation, which, as you hear, is protecting ourselves from the effects of climate change. My work focuses on big, obvious, high-impact crises like climate change. They're the sorts of things that are right in front of us, that we're talking about, that we know are happening. Picture a giant gray rhino charging right at you and giving you a choice of what to do. So my work has shown me, first of all, that humans are way worse than we'd like to think at both recognizing and acting on these gray rhinos. We've got cognitive biases and perverse incentives that are really messing us up. But I've also realized that we are not condemned to ignore these things, like climate change. However, there are really two extremes of people, and some in the middle. On the one end are the people who recognize it, who do what they can, who don't need to know exactly the details, but they know that something is urgent and they deal with it. The other ones say, well, it's not that serious. Oh, yeah, we can deal with it. Oh, it's somebody else's responsibility. And what I'd like you to consider tonight is sort of where you are on that spectrum. And of course, climate change is quite daunting. And I could cite studies until I'm blue in the face and you are all asleep. I'm not going to do that. Just going to say that some of the world's leading scholars and scientists have concluded that it's quite possible for us to come to a safe point, to reduce global warming to a point where we can feel confident we can survive with as little as 1% of GDP each year. Every year, we spend 7% of GDP to subsidize fossil fuels. the very things that are causing the problem. So taxpayers are paying for the subsidies, and then they're paying to clean them up. So that's not quite okay. But if we were just to switch those subsidies, those funds, and some of the financing that's right now going to dirty fuels to clean fuels, we could prompt one of the biggest economic and social transformations since the internet, since electricity, since the steam engine. Our colleagues and us both agree that we need to invest in research and development. We also need to invest in installation of clean tech to bring the rest of the world who doesn't have enough electricity onto the grid, but through cleaner ways. This will reduce poverty. It will help us to be healthier and cleaner and safer. Adaptation is just basically spending money to stay in place. So what I want you to go away with tonight is to think about, can we afford to risk that climate change won't be as bad as expected? Can we afford to count on humans adapting as much as we need it? I think you know the answer for me is no, and I'm hoping that you all will vote no to come to the same conclusion. Thank you very much.
15: Thank you, Michelle Wooker. So we are halfway through the opening round of this debate. We have four debaters, two teams of two, fighting it out over this question. Can humans adapt to climate change? I'm John Donvan. We'll be right back with more Open to Debate.

0: Welcome back to Open to Debate. I'm John Donvan. Today's episode asks, can humans adapt to climate change? We're now in the middle of opening statements.
1: Ladies and gentlemen, Bjørn Lomborg.
2: Thank you. The question in front of you is, can humans adapt to climate change? And the overwhelming answer is yes, because we've done so in many different ways before. We're very adaptive species. We live pretty much everywhere on the planet. We live in frigid Greenland and in hot, humid Singapore. We live where hurricanes hit or where floods strike. We live in the driest of deserts or in Seattle. We live everywhere. We live on ranges that are much grander than anything climate can throw at us. And that's because we already adapt. This is the stuff that we're really good at. We know this across a wide range of areas. So we have good studies that show that we adapt to all of the negative impacts from climate change. So both for heat waves, for droughts, for storms, and for floods, we've become better and better at handling these problems. That means that the damage costs, both in terms of dead and in terms of impact, have gone down, both for rich and for poor countries. Why? Because we adapt. But, of course, my esteemed opponents are going to say, sure, maybe we could adapt, but it's going to get much worse in the future. No, that's not what the models show us. So take, for instance, hurricanes. We know hurricanes are going to be more ferocious because of global warming. That's absolutely true. But because we're also more resilient, because we're also richer, because we know how to deal with that much better, the models show that we will actually see less damage in percent of GDP by the end of the century because of hurricanes. Actually, it'd be about half. And we know this across a wide range of areas is actually true. So take, for instance, the UN estimated that by the end of the century, we will be much better off as a civilization. If you take their middle scenario, the middle of the road scenario, as they call it, the average person in the world will be 450% as rich as he or she is today. That's a fantastic achievement, but that's without climate change. So what will climate change do? Well, we know, because there's lots of people who spent a lot of time looking at this. And what they found was, if you take a look at the models that underpin Biden's climate administration's arguments, or if you take the only climate economist who's ever won the Nobel Prize in climate economics, they show us that, yes, climate change will mean we will be less well off. So instead of being 450% as rich by the end of the century, we will only be 434% as rich. That's a problem. But it's not the end of the world. Actually, it's still a much, much better world.
1: Thank you, Bjørn Lomborg. Thank you, Bjørn Lomborg. And our final debater will be answering no to the question, can humans adapt to climate change? Here is Kaveh Madani. Ladies and gentlemen, Kaveh Madani.
3: So I'm probably one of the very few people in the opposite camp of

0: nature to advise policy, tell the decision makers what to do, how to deal with trade-offs, how to avoid the unintended consequences. The first thing I learned in complexity is that we don't know a lot of things. The uncertainty is huge. Not only we don't know a lot of things, but also we don't know that we don't know a lot of things. Now, how do you manage something that you don't know much about? We hear that people have been able to adapt. For a person coming from an area which is a little, maybe a few thousand years older than the United States or Europe, I tell you that there are civilizations that have gone away. We don't know about them. Historians and archaeologists find them one after another, and including some in Iran. There are the people who didn't adapt, who couldn't tolerate, who were not able to adapt to a long drought. And they went out, you know, their civilization was washed away. They're gone. You don't hear about those who didn't survive. This game, we can, in this game, talk about the narratives that we like. The reason that we don't have a common narrative today is complexity. In a complex system, no one knows exactly what is going on. So now I can pick and choose the narratives I like, and 180 degrees are different from what we hear from our opponents, or say the things they say. The reason that both sides might be correct is because we don't know what's happening. Within complex systems, what we need to do is to manage and navigate through complexity. Tonight is the night of managing uncertainty while valuing ethics. This is a decision which is related to ethics. This is a decision related to your social system and value system. We can argue that if all those people who contracted COVID had died, not much could have happened to our GDP. Still, we could make improvements, right? And quality of life is better right now. Social distancing, masks, staying at home, they were all mitigation measures that could have not been needed. We would have eventually adopted, we would have eventually discovered the vaccine, and the life is better today than what it was before. But if you go back in time, would you make a decision of no mitigation and all going all for adaptation? That's a question of ethics. So people die, yes. Old people would have died from COVID. They had lived a happy life, so it doesn't matter much. What you don't hear is how this statistics is different across nations. Who would suffer the most from the decisions that we are making here as the rich? I come from a place where people don't even have the bandwidth to talk and think about a lot of things that we are talking about today. So if you're responsible, you should say mitigation is also needed, and the answer is no.
1: Thank you, Kaveh Madani. And that concludes round one of this debate, where the question being debated is, can humans adapt to climate change? I want to go to the side arguing first in support of the motion and go to you, Matthew Kahn. When you said we are not passive and you believe that humans are capable of being active and smart about adaptation and doing that well, why is that not also just as true of mitigation?
2: So the difference between adaptation and mitigation is a free rider issue. The United States right now has not passed a carbon tax. I don't know if it would pass in the room. So a distinction needs to be made to mitigate carbon. The world.
1: Can you just for people who are not familiar with the concept of carbon tax, take 15 seconds on that?
2: Higher gas taxes. How many folks vote in favor of that? Mitigation would be for the whole world to agree to raise the price of gasoline by $2 a gallon. That would be a carbon tax. That would accelerate the electric vehicle push. I have worked for 25 years now on climate change adaptation because I'm so worried that the world has not solved the free rider issue that everyone hopes that everyone else will mitigate. In contrast with adaptation, to protect our families, to protect our loved ones, we have incentives to be proactive in seeking solutions to heat, fire risk, flood risk, for any of the plagues

0: threats that can be named by climate scientists. We have strong incentives to seek solutions, and that creates a market incentive, the invisible hand focused on adaptation.
1: There are lots of scientists who say different things. It's because the uncertainty is huge. The gentleman sitting next to Bjorn has done a study published in 2021. I was asked to review an earlier version of it by one of your co-authors. Tell us how much is the loss of GDP by the end of the century without mitigation and with mitigation.
0: So Kaveh's right that I don't love predicting out to the year 2100, but our estimates are in line with what Bjorn presented, that we predict that at the end of the century, world GNP would be 6% lower than it would have been. And so think of yourself, if you weighed 6% less, are you feeling thin? So I'm grateful that you read the paper, but I viewed it as rare. It's in line with what Bjorn presented a couple of minutes ago.
2: Matthew, you are so grateful for every word of yours ever read by anybody. Very charming, actually.
1: Matt, correct me if I'm wrong, but if their mitigation policies are implemented, then what is the loss?
0: So I like your point, but there would be costs incurred for achieving that benefit. So we have to do cost benefit analysis.
1: So what was the number you said in the paper? 1%. So if you stand by the Paris Agreement, and Matt is the first author of that paper, it's 1%. If you add variability within nations, the cost, the GDP loss would be 13%. Read that paper, please. So 13% are lost. That's not my point that if you're right or Nordhaus is right, it's we are all wrong because models are wrong. Model depends on our assumptions. What we don't tell you is our assumptions, and we make all these assumptions. Tell me one model in the world that has projected the future of COVID-19 crisis correctly. Just one model. All of those models were wrong, but they were useful because they created a sense of urgency to convince the political leaders to take action. People were dying in China, Italy, in Iran. Still, we were dismissing it in the United States, saying that this is like a flu, this is a third world problem, this is a mismanagement problem. When it hit us, when people started dying here, then we took action. Now, you want to gamble with the future?
2: Let Bjorn get into the conversation here. And Bjorn, I'm not sure if you want to take this directly from where Kaveh left it, but I'm interested in the point he made in his opening, which I think he was just now actually fundamentally referring back to, that systems are so complex that your optimism about adaptability, it reflects a naivete about just how bad things could get because we just don't know.
3: Yeah, and I'm also a little surprised about that we want to use our ability to do good policy in COVID as a way to showcase how we should be doing it in this. I think we all agree that I think most governments came out really badly in pretty much all of this. I don't think modeling came out particularly good. But, and this is very important, what really mattered in both COVID and in what we're going to do with climate is how resilient we are as societies. So what we found, for instance, for COVID was that it really mattered that we trust each other, that we have good information systems, that we have good understanding of what are the health parameters that we need, and that we can get that implemented. What that really tells us is it's, again, about adaptation. And that goes to your question and really...
2: Wait, I just want to say I'd love Michelle to get into the conversation. Sure. If you want this opening, Michelle, to jump in, or you can yield to Kaveh.
4: Absolutely. Well, this really is about decision-making and action under uncertainty. I mean, if you see smoke coming out of a house, you don't know if it's going to burn down the whole building or the temperature or all these other little details, but you know that you shouldn't run into the house unless you're a fireman with a fire hose. And there's so many situations where we've got enough of a warning that we know we need to act. And as humans, we tend to either be overconfident about our ability to handle something, or if it's so big and overwhelming, we just say, okay, well, someone else can deal with it. Let's just think about something else. These are biases that every day get in the way of dealing with things. And no, we don't know what's going to happen. But what I'm pretty sure of is that if we want adaptation to work, we need to be doing a heck of a lot more mitigation right now. Because if we're not doing more mitigation, the odds that we're going to be able to adapt to those much higher temperature swings and extreme weather is going to be much, much lower.
2: Does the example that Bjorn cited of the Dutch, of the Netherlands, having figured out how to keep the sea back as a community, does that not blow you away as an example of adaptation that's an amazing scale against a very, very serious challenge, and helps make his point that we can be really, really, really good at it when necessary?
4: Well, you know, I've used that example quite a bit in talking about gray rhino threats from weather. But I've also read recently that some of those systems that were built are now being revisited because they're not sure that the something that was built for a, you know, 1,000-year storm is actually going to be every 1,000-year storm. So storms are getting stronger and stronger and stronger. So yes, we need to be doing some of that adaptation, but if the temperatures rise as much as the world's leading scientists think they are, then Netherlands is going to have to, you know, go back and redo its system.
0: But, John, can I jump in?
2: Yeah, please do, Matthew.
0: So no piece of capital, including this building, lasts forever. We're always rebuilding housing, roads. Our knowledge increases every day. There are so many educated people in the world. The world's more and more people are becoming educated in the developing world. If we have sufficient imagination about the challenges we face, including what Michelle just outlined, there's going to be innovation and experimentation. We are not passive victims here. Our opponents are trying to shift the debate to what's the optimal carbon tax. I don't think that's what we're discussing
4: tonight.
0: You're
4: putting words in our mouth.
1: No.
4: We did not say that at all. You can't do that. That's cheating.
0: So Kaveh, in discussing my paper, talked about what is the trade-off of reducing greenhouse gas emissions, of what are the benefits and costs, and said that it passes a cost-benefit test. To an economist, that's an equivalent of what is the right carbon tax here.
1: You know, I try to say that your narrative, scientific paper, is in contrast with it. Is
0: no, you're, that's false.
1: You're saying
0: it's exactly
1: 13.
0: Aligned
1: what was
0: yours.
1: The number you said, Bjorn? GDP loss by the end of the century.
3: 4%.
1: 4%. And you have said in your paper 13%. That's a big number to me. That I did my postdoc in economics.
0: But that's not an existential loss.
1: Did I use that word?
0: You've emphasized that it is. What we're debating tonight is, can we adapt to climate change?
1: My point.
0: And whether GNP. So Bjorn, what are the numbers at the end of the century?
3: 450% and 434%.
1: So my point here was that we have our all narratives because we run different models. Because of the complexity in the system and a lot of assumptions we are making, our narratives are not have okay. different values.
2: But wait, adaptation. Before you move on to that point, you've just made a really important point. I just want to know how it landed with your opponents. Is Kaveh right that different models can have dramatically different outcomes? And you got to go back to the model. You got to look at the assumptions. Should that be something that the audience builds into their understanding of how all of this research is done and how these conclusions are reached?
0: So in writing that paper, which Kaveh kindly cited, I actually disagreed with my co-authors of taking our historical findings from 1960 to the present and extrapolating out 80 years.
2: So he is right. The assumptions...
1: You're the first author of that paper.
0: So
1: first author.
0: No, economics is alphabetical. But John, our study, what our study was up to is asking, when it's been hotter in the recent past, what has happened to economic growth? And Kaveh's right that economic growth is slower, but it's not negative. It's at the margins that Bjorn sketched. I was uncomfortable extrapolating out 82 years. FDR was our president roughly 82 years ago. Would he imagine the Tesla, Zoom, our night to night? And so the world changes because of innovation. And so I was very uncomfortable with that extrapolation out to the year 2100.
2: We'll be right back after a short break. This is Open to Debate. I'm John Donvan.

0: Welcome back to Open to Debate. I'm John Donvan. We're in the discussion portion of our debate on this question, can humans adapt to climate change? Let's get back to it.
1: The problem is that none of us knows how to extrapolate and talk about something that the world, when we were on it, hasn't experienced. The human species have not experienced this. Now, another thing we don't talk about is how people can suffer differently. You're saying in Bangladesh, people adapt. I manage water in Iran. There are people who lose jobs and get unemployed and migrate to cities, and they don't have anything to do. Tell me who the Middle Eastern terrorists are. The farmers who lost jobs, lots of them.
2: You're saying owing to climate conditions?
1: No, I'm not saying so. I'm saying loss of jobs and unemployment can lead to this. It can be a simple drought that you're not prepared for.
2: All right, so Bjorn, your side did make an argument that people can move, people can change crops, can change seeds, and that migration's an option. And I think your opponents are really questioning the whole migration is an option. I mean, it's an exceedingly disruptive option, I think they're saying.
3: No.
4: And yes. I'm not arguing that this is about migration. I haven't even talked about migration. I'd be happy to do that. But I think I just want to come back to the point that I was making here, because you're being told a story. First of all, there's a lot of different conversations going on here. You're being told that climate change is bad, so you need to vote no to that we should do adaptation. What?
5: No, that's not what
4: if
5: you said.
4: If you want adaptation. No, sorry. I've got to say. Yeah.
2: I've been here too. That's really not what they're saying. I really not.
4: Okay. Tell me what they're saying. I'm not sure.
5: Well, I actually just wanted to go back to the Tesla.
4: No, please tell me what it is that you're saying.
1: What is the motion?
5: The motion is, can we adapt?
1: Without.
4: No, there's no what without. I'm sorry.
5: Just wait a minute. I just want to get a very important point. You mentioned Tesla. So you're talking about all these costs of mitigation. Well, Tesla is an example of mitigation. And all of these other innovations are things that are actually creating jobs, creating value. And so when you're calculating the cost benefit of mitigation or adaptation, you need to look at mitigation as investment, is something that's going to keep paying off into the future. And adaptation, you know, you put a bunch of riprap along the shores or whatever it is that you do. You know, there certainly is resilient infrastructure that I think is really fantastic. But a lot of adaptation is basically just scrambling to stay in place. And so the Tesla reference, I think, is really, really relevant to what we're talking about here.
2: Bjorn.
4: I didn't hear what you were actually saying. But no, Teslas, if you haven't noticed, we have to pay people about $10,000 across the world to buy these electric cars. Norway is leading the world because they're actually giving you so much money. They have money because they have oil. That they are paying. So there's a choice between buying a gasoline-powered car that cost what it would cost here in the U.S., or an electric car that basically is free. The argument was that we live in a very uncertain world where we don't know what's up and down. Things could be really bad, so we better do something about mitigation. And my point was, well, that happens to be true for all different investments also in China and Russia and Ukraine and North Korea and all the other challenges that we're facing. But there's one thing that we know would actually work for all of these, that's adaptation. And that's why, and sorry, I'm just a stickler for words. I thought the question that we were talking about tonight was, can humans adapt to climate change? And the simple answer is, not only can we, but that is the way that we're going to safeguard ourselves. When our opponents are telling you, but it could get really bad, there is no point in saying that that doesn't mean we should make sure we adapt even more. That is the way that we make sure our kids and grandkids are safe. That's the way that we can make sure they're
2: safe
4: in a lot of
2: different
4: ways.
2: I think they're saying that we may be in a situation where the situation becomes beyond adaptation. Am I correct? All right.
5: Exactly.
2: That a point would come where adaptation might not ever be enough.
4: And that
2: you're living in the house made of straw, so, and the wolf does blow
1: so
2: it down.
1: So the argument is that if you only count on our smartness and don't plan ahead, investing in the power to adapt, investing in education, innovation, and all of these are a mitigation measure. If you don't do these things, you cannot adapt. So in the future,
6: I agree.
1: So counting on this is, so can the humans adapt to climate change if there is no action today? That's the answer, no, and that's what we are defending. Otherwise, I mean, why would I come here and say, as a climate change person who is pushing for climate change adaptation and saying that we have to take action, we say we cannot adapt, so what we are, our whole efforts are useless.
2: All right, we're going to go to audience questions now. I need you to really ask a question. I need it to be terse. I need it to be on point. I need it not to repeat material we've already covered. You're going to be great, right? Can you tell us your first name or last name?
3: My name is Ed Cook. I'm a professor at the University of Richmond, and I teach decision-making under uncertainty, and you've talked about that. My question is, given that it's all very uncertain, how do we go about making a decision whether or not we're going to spend $1 trillion, $100 trillion, or $1 million trillion on this problem?
2: That is such a well-formed question. That's the model. Who would like to take it first? Either side.
5: I'm happy to.
2: Go for it.
5: Well, I think the biggest thing is, you know, what are you getting on your return for that investment? And I think you're going to get a lot bigger return on your investment in mitigation right now, because if it's something that's clean tech, it's going to clean the air, it's going to make energy and transport much less expensive, that it's going to address some health problems from the reduction in particulate matter in the air, and then that's going to go on into the future, and that's going to make it more possible for people who want to adapt. Adaptation often just stops with what you do, and then the next time the sea levels rise further, then it doesn't work anymore. So I would look at the total return on your investment, and mitigation is it.
4: And Michelle is exactly right. Unfortunately, she's exactly wrong on the numbers. I mean, we know these numbers. Most of the stuff that you spend on mitigation will have very little impact far out into the future. So you're fundamentally saying, all right, let's spend an enormous amount of money. So, for instance, the Bank of America estimate that going net zero will cost us about $5 trillion a year. That's a lot of money. Of course, nobody's actually going to come up with that money. But $5 trillion a year, and yet the net benefits will only start towards the second part of the century. However, if you invest in adaptation, you can help people now. And especially, of course, when you worry about poor people, the question is, do you worry about helping poor people now, or do you worry about helping them ineffectively in 100 years when they're much richer? And the overwhelming estimate is that you should help them now with the things that they actually need, much of which is adaptation, but also many, many other things like not dying from tuberculosis and malaria and all these other things. So again, there's very good evidence, and I totally agree that we should look at what's the cost and the benefits, but it gives you a very different answer.
2: We have a question that came in on Slido from Jeremy. I'm not sure where you are out there, but I want to take your question. Do you support increased use of nuclear power in addition to renewables? If not, why not, in the light of dangers of climate change? I feel that that's a question more to your side. So
1: just because I'm Iranian?
2: No.
1: See, don't profile me. No,
5: well,
1: I get that questions at the border every time I cross. But listen, this is a, this, you know, so I you know, I
2: and
1: I
2: Michelle
1: you,
2: can join this question as well. Okay.
1: I told you that I have a lot in common with Bjorn when it comes to thinking. We have a lot of defective policies. We have a lot of biases. We reject a lot of things that we don't like or have a bad memory of, or we rush into making some big decisions. Now, when it comes to nuclear, at least our studies show that when you consider their different footprints, water footprint, carbon footprint, land footprint, and cost. And by the way, carbon should not be the only driver of making decisions. There are also other footprints to think about. Nuclear can be a promising source of energy. Now, this is a scary thing to say because of the history of nuclear and what we have seen so far in different parts of the world. So what we have seen so far is that nuclear energy can be abused in certain ways. You know, I think if you...
2: Yeah.
1: You know, and then the issue of waste and ethical responsibilities and so on. So when it comes to innovation and new technology and so on, there is a new generation of nuclear energy that at the micro scale that is being promising. Still, we don't know
2: okay,
1: enough
2: let
1: about
2: me just take that to the other side.
4: So fundamentally, nuclear is not dangerous, but it is very costly. And so in most places, new third generation nuclear is not particularly a good idea. We see that in the UK and Finland, many other places have become incredibly expensive. But don't shut down existing nuclear power plants. You've just paid for them. You've already committed yourself to paying the decommissioning cost. When they're running, they're incredibly cheap. So it's very, very stupid to shut down like the US and Germany has been doing. Please don't do that.
2: And that concludes round two of this debate, where our resolution is, can humans adapt to climate change? And that's the question we're asking. And here's where we are. We are about to hear brief closing statements from each debater. First up to argue the yes position, once again, Matthew Kahn.
6: Folks, thank you. I have had a great time, and I think that we've made a strong case tonight to our strong ability to make progress. We have empirical benchmarks of our progress in adapting to the challenge. I don't predict out to the year 2100. My co-authors wanted to, but I refuse to. I am very optimistic that we will make great progress relative to what we've achieved in the past. Two final ideas. How will California adapt to climate change? We will pinpoint where is the areas without fire risk and flood risk. We will upzone there. We will use insurance pricing to nudge people to higher ground where they will be safer. How will India adapt to climate change? Folks, urbanization and moving to cities such as Richmond, such as New Delhi, is a way to adapt because urbanization and education go hand in hand. Farmers face a challenge in adapting relative to urbanites. And so in thinking of your children's future, I am optimistic about my son's future because of human ingenuity. And so I ask you to support the proposal tonight. Thank you.
2: Thank you, Matthew Kahn. And here to argue for the last time on the no side, Michelle Wooker.
5: So do we notice climate change right now? I live in Chicago. I have a view of Lake Michigan from my office window. The lake actually laps up against my building. And at one point in the last several years, the lake was up 40 feet over the previous record. And I noticed this because when I moved there 8 years ago, I had an idiot puppy who would run around barking her fool head off on the dog beach, which is now under 20-something odd feet of water. This is what you might call a first world problem. And it really is. And that's actually my point, is that as we were talking about, developing countries are most at risk from climate change. They are the ones who will benefit most from mitigation measures. And the mitigation measures in those countries, as they grow and need more energy, will yield a huge, huge benefit. The questions we're asking tonight are related to that. Are we okay with living in such a way that the rich countries can do what they need to adapt, but everyone else in the world can't? If you think that the ethical and practical answer to those questions is no, then I urge you to vote no on the resolution tonight. Thank you.
2: Thank you, Michelle Wooker. And one more word from the yes side, Bjorn Lomborg, ladies and gentlemen. Bjorn Lomborg.
4: Thank you. I feel like our opponents here are trying to sort of switch the conversation to say, do you want to be good people or do you want to vote yes? Right? They're basically trying to shame you into saying, no, you should vote no because we shouldn't adapt. We should spend lots and lots of money on cutting carbon emissions. Let's just think about that for a second. How successful have we been so far? Well, in a surprisingly underreported report from the UN just before COVID hit, the UN Environment Program estimated that the net impact of all climate policies since 2005 has been zero. They said they could not tell the difference between the world that we actually live in and the world that would not have cared about climate change since 2005. So my honored opponents are basically suggesting to you that you should skip what the question says and just vote no because it doesn't feel like we're doing the right thing. I would suggest to you humbly that you should answer the question and that we should do the smart stuff, and that we should actually do the stuff that will not only help rich people, but that is also what poor people both can afford and will help them a lot more as they're poor. Thank you.
2: Thank you, Bjorn Lomborg. And our final statement will be arguing the no answer to the question. Here is Kaveh Madani.
1: So I think the two of us are here to say that mitigation is needed in addition to adaptation, and you cannot count on our smartness because we might get everything wrong. Now, if we are thinking that we don't know a lot, we become less arrogant and we try to understand what is going on. And as Bjorn is saying correctly, we have to come up with better ways of implementing policies and designing them. Current policies are a lot of them are defective. They might even have the unintended consequences that make things worse. But that doesn't mean that we should give up on mitigations because in the future we get smart and we will find the solution. And let me say this loudly, that climate change is only one of the byproducts of unsustainable development. Only one of them. There are lots of other things that we need to address. And investing in poverty alleviation, and as a person coming from the developing world, and I understand this is very much needed, you know, investing in fixing this issue, improving health, and so many other things. All of these are indeed mitigation measures to increase the capacity of those societies to adapt. So if you want to stick to ethics and think about the justice and think about all of the world, not we as in the people in this room, but as all the humans in this planet, on this planet, please vote no.
2: All right, that concludes round three, and that also concludes the argumentation section of this debate. And now it's time to learn which side has changed the most minds. So on the first vote, 61% of you said yes to the question, can humans adapt to climate change? 23 said no. 16% were undecided. On the second vote, the team that was arguing yes, their first vote was 61%. Their second vote was 50%, which I think tells you where this is going to go. The team on the other side arguing no, their first vote was 23%. Their second vote was 42%. So they pulled over 19 percentage points. So I want to say this, however, both sides always pull over people to their side. And the really our whole point in doing this is not saying who's right and who's not. We just want to hear the conversation and the argument, and we want to see how you all reacted to it. And we've heard you react to it, and we appreciate that. But more than that, we appreciate that the debaters got here and presented the best arguments that they could. It's clear this argument is not done. We're going to be hearing about it a lot more into the future, and maybe we hope to do some of that on this stage. To all four of you, thank you. To this audience, thank you. I'm John Donvan. We'll see you next time.
0: Hi all, John Donvan speaking to you from that very future, or at least a few years into it, to give you a brief update on what has happened since the debate. A few short months after these arguments were made, President Biden passed his major legislation, the Inflation Reduction Act, which heavily invested in cutting emissions and gave hope that political will for mitigation efforts can materialize. However, since President Trump came back into office, not only did he step back from the international climate agenda by withdrawing from the Paris Climate Agreement for a second time, he has also rolled back many of the efforts made by Biden and expanded the subsidies and tax cuts for fossil fuels. So the debate on this question continues. And before we wrap, I want to invite you to join us at our Substack page to tell us your thoughts and feelings on this topic, climate change adaptation or mitigation. We'd love to hear from you. And thank you for tuning in. As a nonprofit, our work is made possible by listeners like you, by the Rosenkranz Foundation, and by supporters of Open to Debate. Robert Rosenkranz is our chairman. Our CEO is Leah Matthau. That is it for this week. I'm John Donvan.
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8: The new motto of the ACCC is, we do bad things to bad people. That's the mentality I want to have inside this room.
9: That's U.S. Defense Secretary Pete Hegseth last week in Panama, addressing the America's Counter-Cartel Coalition, or A3C. He said Honduras and Guatemala are playing ball on joint military operations within their territories. El Salvador was conspicuously absent from his remarks. I'm your host, Roman Gressier. On today's episode, Trump tiptoes around El Salvador military cooperation. Honduras calls the end of TPS a humanitarian crisis, and Bukele touts the arrest of a fugitive Salvadoran gang leader. From the studios of El Faro English, this is Central America in Minutes.
10: In Nicaragua, the house arrest of Daniel Ortega's brother
11: relates more to El Salvador and Honduras than to Guatemala. In the case
12: they
11: of Guatemala,
12: say globalism comes to die at CIPA, but in El Salvador, it's already dead.
13: Central American Minutes, an original podcast by El Faro English.
9: The Trump administration launched the A3C in March, bringing together more than 20 countries across the Americas to fight what Washington calls, quote, narco-terrorism. This was Hegseth's second visit to Panama in 2 years. He announced that Colombia joined the coalition and that joint military operations would be launched on Colombian soil against organizations Washington considers terrorist groups. Hegseth touted Operation Southern Spear, the operation striking vessels in the Caribbean and Pacific since last year, purportedly to counter drug trafficking. He announced that the operation will be transferred to a Southcom joint task force. The Secretary of Defense strongly praised Panamanian President José Raúl Mulino, calling him, quote, a model for the hemisphere, for resisting pressure from China and strengthening canal cooperation with the United States. He also claimed the governments of Honduras and Guatemala have agreed to joint military strikes on their soil, which Guatemala's defense minister downplayed as training in an interview with El Faro English in June. But the major omission from Hegseth's speech was El Salvador and President Nayib Bukele, even though several Salvadoran security officials were present. El Salvador's cooperation in Operation Southern Spear has become crucial, but also legally explosive. As we covered last week, reports from the New York Times and the Washington Office on Latin America indicate U.S. boat strikes received logistical support from Salvadoran soil. El Salvador not only hosts U.S. attack and patrol aircraft, which, according to the Times and others, have monitored strikes against vessels. Its Navy has also quietly received survivors at sea after they were detained by U.S. forces. Had Hegseth publicly acknowledged this cooperation in Panama, he would have formally exposed the Bukele government's role in alleged arbitrary detentions and covert transfers in international waters. Those operations are now under scrutiny in the U.S. Congress over allegations of human rights violations and enforced disappearances. Since early in the Biden years, Bukele has used rhetoric of absolute sovereignty. The U.S.-led Shield of the Americas initiative is built on the principle that, quote, sovereignty is not an obstacle but a foundation, said former DHS Secretary Kristi Noem, whom Trump appointed to lead the program. For Washington, Bukele's silence allows him to continue cooperating militarily with Trump under the radar. Like with the removal of Venezuelans to El Salvador last year, the political price of appearing to serve as a logistical arm of the White House could be high. El Faro is a bilingual news site born in El Salvador almost 3 decades ago and now in exile. For independent journalism on and from Central America, subscribe to the El Faro English newsletter at ELFARO, that's elfaro.net/EM. On the heels of a Supreme Court decision in favor of the Trump administration, the Department of Homeland Security just confirmed the termination of temporary protected status for more than 2,000 Nicaraguans and 51,000 Hondurans living in the United States. Last week, DHS General Counsel James Percival confirmed the decision on X. He announced that TPS is up for people from Nicaragua, Honduras, Venezuela, and another 10 countries. DHS said people with TPS should leave the country under threat of deportation. This, despite an ongoing appeal against the cancellation for Nicaragua and Honduras that was filed in California's Ninth Circuit in February. But the writing is on the wall. The U.S. Supreme Court decision against Haitian and Syrian TPS recipients set the stage for the termination of TPS for other countries. Analysts broadly expect this trend to continue. According to the Pew Research Center, the wave of cancellations affects an estimated 1 million people who had TPS as of March 2025. The Central America cancellations are setting off alarms even among Trump allies. the Honduran ambassador to Washington, Roberto Flores Bermudez, called it, quote, a humanitarian crisis, adding, we have never been in a situation like this before. Honduran President Nas Rias Fura, a close Trump ally, tried to blame the cancellation of TPS on poor relations with the previous Honduran administration. He asked the U.S. government to review each deportation case. We have to prepare ourselves, as Fura said, and get ready to open our doors to returning former TPS recipients. In Nicaragua, co-presidents Daniel Ortega and Rosario Murillo haven't said anything about Nicaraguans facing deportation in the United States. On the contrary, they've been mostly quiet amid tensions with Washington since the invasion of Venezuela in January. And they've made multiple concessions to Trump on migration, receiving third country deportees, and reinstating visas for Cubans. TPS remains in effect for 273,000 immigrants, including El Salvador, at least until September 9th. DHS has given no public indication of what it will decide for El Salvador. Every week, Central American Minutes gets you up to speed on our region in under 10 minutes. And we're now syndicated on Pacifica Network radio stations across the United States. Tune in on KPFA and participating affiliate stations. On August 11th, El Salvador's security minister, Gustavo Villatoro, announced the arrest in Mexico of a fugitive Salvadoran gang leader. The man in question is Rimberto Colindres Rajo, who goes by the alias Liro. But Villatoro omitted an important detail. Liro was no stranger to Nayib Bukele's government. In fact, officials from his administration intervened to help him leave El Salvador. In May 2025, El Faro published a series of interviews with two leaders of the 18th Street Revolucionarios gang, Liro and Carlos Cartagena, or Charlie. The men spoke on camera for the first time about years of dealings with Bukele, dating back to early in his political career. They talked about how their gang intimidated voters to favor Bukele and his former party, the FMLN, how they hid gang victims' bodies to keep the official homicide count down, and how government officials helped both men escape El Salvador under the state of exception. Lito recounted that just 2 weeks after a sweeping suspension of constitutional rights was installed in El Salvador in March 2022, Carlos Marroquin, Bukele's chief representative in negotiations with the gangs, contacted him. Marroquin not only warned him about the mass arrests that quickly ensued, he also helped him reach Guatemala through a blind spot on the border. Which is to say, the government of El Salvador claims to have taken a hard line against the gangs, but the secret lease of a series of top leaders paints a different picture. The interview created such a firestorm in El Salvador that El Faro quickly learned of at least 7 arrest warrants targeting our staff members. And in recent days, Bukele's security minister, Villatoro, used the announcement of Liro's arrest to lodge an accusation against El Faro. He avoided directly mentioning the newsroom, but shared a screenshot from the interview on X. He claimed El Faro had offered Liro asylum in Mexico in exchange for doing the interview, which is untrue at face value, our editorial board wrote this week.
14: El Faro no ofrece, ni puede ofrecer asilos, ni tranquilidad en México a nadie.
9: El Faro does not and cannot offer asylum to anyone in any other country. Those protections are granted by governments, not journalists. In El Salvador, they wrote, a security minister truly interested in combating criminal networks would find them right under his nose. Instead, his fight is against those exposing the truth about a mafia regime. Thanks for listening to Central American Minutes. This episode was written by Gabriel Labrador, Lilian Colon Santiago, Graciela Barrera, and Juliana Ramazzini. 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

0: Welcome to Spirit in Action. My name is Mark Helpsmeet, and each week we bring you visits and conversations with people doing healing work for this world, hearing what they're doing and what inspires them and supports them in doing it. Welcome to Spirit in Action. I was deeply moved by the book co-written by Patty Nesbitt and Kristen Kmita-Zimmet about dealing with end-of-life preparation and issues. The name of the book is A Tender Time, which it beautifully helps us prepare for, with the subtitle Quaker Voices on the End of Life, created under the care of Baltimore Yearly Meeting. They are Quaker, so the title is accurate, but actually, the book is for everyone, with very widely appropriate information, knowledge, and counsel for all people. In fact, Patty's work with palliative care was with a general population, so her expertise was honed with a wide range of people of a wide range of spiritual or non-spiritual viewpoints. Patty's education, expertise, and work included time with environmental issues, organic agriculture, and as a cancer survivor. Your heart and mind will be opened by this book, available from PendleHill.org and from QuakerBooks.org, as well as from Amazon. Patty Nesbitt joins us via Zoom from Sandy Spring, Maryland. Patty, I'm delighted to have you here today for Spirit in Action.
1: Happy to be here. Thank you.
0: I understand you're running off, traveling for a while, a few weeks you're going to be gone. What's that about?
1: We are heading to Alaska, which is quite exciting. It's one of those dreams I've had as a child, and I've been there before, but I got COVID halfway through, and this time I'm not getting sick.
0: Goodness.
1: But it was an aborted trip before as a result. So at this point, we're looking forward to it.
0: So when I met you at the Friends General Conference gathering, you were in a room providing kind of nursing backup help, healthcare help to people improvised. You know, if someone has an emergency or something, they show up to visit you. So when you go to Alaska, does that mean you carry a medical bag with you?
1: No, I do not. I actually haven't been doing much clinical work for, 7 years. I'm still fully licensed. But nurses can do lots of things, and I've been doing the educational piece at this point. So I certainly could do clinical work, but it would take a while to come up to speed on all the more recent stuff.
0: Did you start out as a palliative care nurse, or did you start out as just a regular LPN or an RN, or did you specialize in that eventually and do other things first?
1: I became a nurse when I was 58 years old. So yes, I did lots of other things beforehand. My degree is in biology and chemistry, and I was an Earth Day organizer in 1970.
0: Earth Day organizer? How cool is that? I was part of a presentation at our high school. I was in 10th grade in 1970. They had me act as kind of the MC or something for it.
1: Mm-hmm.
0: What were you doing?
1: I just graduated from the University of Dayton in Ohio, and I had been really focused for the previous couple of years on what should I do as a Christian and a scientist other than building bombs and creating bedlam in the world. I wanted, as an ecologist and biologist, to rebuild what I was seeing falling apart. And then I went on and got a master's degree in ecology and environmental studies. So I did environmental research and writing and consulting for years before I did organic agriculture work, before I built my own solar house in the 80s, before I homesteaded, before I did property management and worked in the Baltimore Yearly Meeting camps, and before I had cancer. And all of those things went into at 52 years old going, what am I going to do with my life? And I need to get out of a difficult marriage. I no longer wanted to do private consulting work because I didn't want to do any marketing. And I finally was willing to come inside. I had done so much field work, a lot of really fun stuff, mostly part-time. And I was willing to bite the bullet about maybe I'll work for corporate America after all.
0: Wow, that's a hard one to swallow, isn't it?
1: Well, it was, but I also needed a very predictable income because when I was in my, early 50s, I hadn't been working for much income because I was raising children and I had been sick, and it was time to up my game. So when my son was in middle school and the family dynamic was such that I could see the writing on the wall, I went back to the community college and took an anatomy and physiology course. It was the Weider course when I was in graduate, when I was in college. The Weider course for biology majors was anatomy and physiology, because it kept people, it either said yes or no to medical school. And during Vietnam protest, I wasn't willing to do that. So I took a physiology course in plant physiology, which was hard, but only one semester. And it ticked the box for taking physiology. And it served me really well because I did environmental work and I worked with plants a great deal. And I loved plant physiology. But I said I owed it to myself to understand the body, which is the most complex organism I'd ever worked with. And so I took anatomy and physiology, loved it. The community college that I took it at wanted me to start teaching there. It's like, no, I just want to keep, I'm searching for the right path for me. And then people kept saying, you should be a nurse, you should be a nurse. So I said, let me just apply. And I got into all five schools I applied to with scholarships. And I said, I think this says green light, go. So I did. The cheapest, fastest degree I could get was at the community college. And it gave me lots of clinical work and it gave me a good feel for what was out there in nursing and in hospital settings. And I almost went into oncology because as a cancer patient, I had a lot of empathy. And it was fascinating to me to think about disease processes and how to help people get through it. But instead, I started more basic and I actually started in the ICU, believe it or not. And within the first few months after watching people go into cardiac arrest and trying to bring them back, I have this experience of I can't do CPR where you're physically beating someone's chest in order to massage their heart. It makes sense, total sense. You have to keep the blood to the brain. And so you have to break the ribs in order to massage the heart to get the blood to go there. But I couldn't do that with integrity to somebody who was in their late 80s or 90s. It broke my heart as much as theirs already was and how difficult it was for the families. And I saw also how the lengths that we go to keep people alive when their bodies are really dying. And, you know, I as an ecologist and as a gardener who has studied animal systems, plant systems, soil systems, water systems, there's a circle of life. And as I guess the best example I used to tell my gardening students is like in October or late September, when the tomato plants start shriveling up, it doesn't matter how much water or how much nutrient we give them, their time is up. And in fact, if you give them more water and more fertilizer, you're actually going to speed up the process of their dying. And so we are part of nature. And it just seemed to me so obvious that at a certain point, our bodies, too, go through this natural deterioration process. And that no matter how much technology we have to offer people, none of us gets out alive. So my focus started being, how do I do this better? And then it was like, I just want to shift to how to help people exit this world better and how to keep people comfortable. Not that I want to push anyone out, but if you have a serious disease or two or three in your 80s, your days likely are numbered without massive inputs, technological medical inputs. Is that the way you want to live? And that question of what's the most important thing to you at this point is often not even asked. So I shifted intellectually and in my heart toward that probably within the first 6 months of being on the floor of the hospital. And as I got to know the chaplain who did a lot of work with patients who were dying or needed to go into hospice, or hadn't even had the conversation about what's really important to you here, was I got to know him, I realized there was another way. And that was the way of palliative care. It was before Atul Gawande's book came out. And he started opening that door for more palliative care. It wasn't that the field wasn't available, but it wasn't a Medicare funded specialty. And until that happened, there were many of us who were knowing we needed to find a different way. Death in America was not very natural. And as a kind of a earth mother, the environmentalist of the 70s and 80s and the 90s, I felt like death needs to be as natural as birth is natural. And having attended natural births at home and attended natural deaths at home, I felt there has to be another way and within this whole medical world. And so I sought it out, and the hospital created a position that I slid into really easily and worked directly with the chaplain in that kind of work. And it was the last 3 or 4 years of my work. No, it was more than that. It was the last 5 years of my work in the hospital that I became the palliative care nurse. I ended up taking care of almost every patient in the hospital whose life was on the line, whether they were in the emergency room or at a bedside where someone collapsed, I mean, went into arrest, or whether they were in the ICU. And anyone who was on the way out of the hospital, or they could go out to hospice, I helped make those transitions too.
0: I don't think I ever heard the word palliative in any other context. I assume it means just taking care and helping them continue along the way or something, like hospice, with you minimize pain, but you're not trying to fix them.
1: Palliative care, what's with the example? What was the word that we used very clearly? It was, we watch and protect against anything that hurts or harms. We focus on comfort. We focus on optimal function as long as you can. We focus on what's the most important thing to the family and the patient. We focus on helping people get themselves ready to let go and do a lot of the hand-holding to let people let go. But symptom management was really important to us. I remember one man I went to see, he and his wife and daughter were there in the hospital at the time. And I went and I knocked on the door and said, I'm from palliative care. He goes, I don't want to see you. I said, I understand. May I just come in and let me just check a couple of things? And I said, you know, I'm only here to make sure that you're sleeping and that you're getting enough to eat. It opened up his doors because he wasn't sleeping and he couldn't keep food down. So focused on what was important to him right then and there, we ended up spending an hour and a half that day. And then I came back a couple, you know, several other times when he was in the hospital. And made his life better. I couldn't change the cancer. I couldn't change the wound that because of the surgery he had. There were a lot of things I couldn't change, but I could make it better for him. It was a lovely team that we put together because his oncologist had not brought in the wound care nurse, had not brought in the other people that he needed to help him feel better while he was there so that he could live as well as he could live, as long as he could. That's what palliative care does at its best. We often brought in a lawyer. You know, there were people who said, I know I'm dying, the grandmother, I know I'm dying, but I can't leave because I didn't get the trust set up for my grandson who has Down syndrome. We brought in lawyers to help her get her estate work together. Now, that's a quick and dirty way of doing it, but it was like, then she could let go. You know, there were other times where it's like, when do you expect that you might not be here any longer? Well, I don't think I'll be here through Christmas. But it's really sad for me because my granddaughter's getting married in May. And I really want to get to that wedding. That case, we brought the granddaughter and her fiance in to have a blessing so the grandmother could be present. It wasn't the same thing, but it was like the grandmother then could be part of her granddaughter's life. So those are the kinds of things that we were able to do in our small community hospital that just made sense. It was like meeting people on where they were as humans, not just as patients.
0: It's clear to me that you have a lot of technical background with the biology, the environmentalism. You've got a wide assortment of that. You take nursing courses. What portion of your education or life do you account for the ability to care for people so well? Where did you get that? It doesn't look

0: how to do these things. My grandma and I were really close. I ended up helping her a great deal. I had a wonderful babysitter and I became a mother's helper, you know, both with her children and, you know, fixing the salad and dressing the table when she was having a dinner party, that kind of thing. And you just learn that's the way you share and you. But also, the other thing is that when I was in college, I guess it was my freshman year, I went back to Chicago where I grew up. And, you know, in the first summer, and I worked at Columbia Hospital, which is no longer, but I worked there in the physical therapy department. And I just started pushing patients from one, you know, go to get the patient to come in here for the low back pain that they have. I did that for one summer, and the next summer they gave me my own caseload and started teaching me. So I became like a physical therapy assistant, which was, you know, this was in the 60s. So it was a long time ago. It certainly wouldn't happen these days, but I was in the mode to start doing, I was in line to become a physical therapist. And then I did that job in Dayton when I was in graduate school in one of the local hospitals. It just came natural to me to be a caregiver. I helped grandma out. I had two children. So, you know, you become doctor mom at a certain point. You know, you just, there's no way to raise children without other families comfortably. So, you know, anyway, you learn that kind of stuff with other people. And it was just natural. It just came natural, apparently. I want to tell you too, Mark, you know, the other thing is this, is that my Quaker experience, my Quaker training and the 40 some years of practice was probably the best qualification I've ever had for palliative care because Quakers practice active listening, allowing other voices to be heard. And encouraging them, asking open-ended questions that help people go down into their own heart and soul to listen to what's important to them. That there's a lot of technical training, but it's the active listening skill, trusting that answers are available of some sort, and the willingness to find alternatives. Never let yourself get boxed into a corner. There's always options. I think one of the skills of palliative care is that I'm an option finder. Workarounds. Workarounds are great. You can find them if you're willing to recognize they're there.
1: If you're not doctrinaire, if you don't have a creed that the way you have to do it is A, B, C, and D in that order.
0: Right. So I was a kind of a pain in the neck for some of the nursing teachers, I'll tell you, because I challenged them too. But it's like, no, this doesn't make sense. This is a simple plumbing issue. Why don't we go from here to there? And it's like, oh, anyway, common sense, which I know is not always common, but I'm a Midwesterner, you know, that you understand
1: Of
0: that.
1: course. Well, the book that you co-wrote with Kristen is A Tender Time, Quaker Voices on the End of Life. And one thing I want to make sure about for our Spirit in Action listeners, number one, I loved the book. And it's in part because I'm dealing with several issues right now. My wife has been cognitively declining and a lot of issues with that, a lot of fears I'm dealing with in myself. But also, I read this just before I went over to visit my brother, Stanley, who is a year younger than me, but has basically not left his apartment for some years because of his COPD. He walks 10 feet and he needs oxygen right away and that kind of thing. And so I am thinking about my brother's, my younger brother's end of life. So this was answering a lot of questions that are really big in my heart right now. Now, you speak, both of you, or I'm not sure how the writing actually went between you and Kristen, but I'm not sure if I'm reading Patty Nesbitt's words or Kristen's or how you worked them together. But it's clear you spoke to me in a language that was, it was 100% authentic for me. Is it language that you believe reaches outside of the tiny Quaker bubble we live in?
0: The answer is yes. I don't know anyone who's read it who hasn't provided us the same feedback that you just did. It's useful, it's practical, and it's grown out of lots of experiences, lived experience, both Kristen's and mine, and many other people that we interviewed. And in fact, I want to say we've gone into a second printing, which is really nice.
1: Oh, when did you?

0: you first print?
1: We printed June 2024, 2,000 copies, and we've now printed another 2,000. And it's now digitized, so it's going overseas more. And being, you know, it's now available from that large bookstore, non-bookstore in the sky, Amazon. But at Barnes & Noble, you know, you can find it. It's a digitized book. We are debating about doing an audiobook. There have been several people who have asked us for an audiobook, and Kristen is gung-ho on doing this. I'm not quite as enthusiastic, but it would be nice to do it together. And so I think it'll be done, but I don't have an immediate plan.
0: I think it would be good. But I just want to say that my impression, when I finished reading the book, I said, I know five people who need this. I just need to buy five more copies. So it's a good thing you had done the second printing, because I would maybe drain you out. I may have 2,000 friends who need a copy. I don't know. And I'm hoping our Spirit in Action listeners will feel led to go to this. If they want to buy it, should they just go to Amazon, or should they go to pattynesbitt.com, or where should they head?
1: They should go to either pendlehill.org, I believe, or FGC Quaker Books. Those are the two best sellers. 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We directly do not sell one or two copies. 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We will be happy to mail out 10 to 12 copies directly to a meeting or a group, but we don't handle the small sales. 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
0: Tell me again about the arrangement between you and Kristen about writing this. How did that work? I have a sense of you as a primary lead, but she's a poet, so she's maybe got the golden words.
1: She has a lot of golden words, it's true. I took this on because I was the clerk of the End of Life Working Group, which was a group in Baltimore Yearly Meeting that was doing a great deal of educational support and support work for friends in our yearly meeting with webinars. We did a lot of programs, the aging brain, how people die, grief, having difficult conversations online for anyone who registered. That working group was made up of 7 or 8 people, maybe 10 at the heyday, many of whom were lawyers, estate lawyers. And they had a document that had been created in, maybe 2011, and then upgraded a couple times, that was about getting your acts together in terms of your financial and legal pieces and writing your advance directive. A couple of those lawyers suggested we should really expand this throughout the entire yearly meeting and to update it. I took that on because I've done a lot of research and I've written books before. And I am sort of an academic at times, or sort of more scholarly than Kristen. And it was overwhelming to me. And I had someone said, we need to have something on this and someone on this and someone on that. And it was like, I went to Kristen, who is a dear, dear friend. And I said, Kristen, oh, and she finished, I mean, her professional work was New York City editor. And she was an editor of a poem magazine. So it's like, I went to her, I said, could you help me? Just help me organize this. I sent her some of the drafts. She lives in Winchester, Virginia. We're about 2 hours away from each other. I sent some information to her, and she came back with a beautiful outline and upgrade of the chapter on caregiving. I was just shocked. So I hired her as our editor. And within a month, she became more embedded in the project than she ever imagined. And I became more dependent on her. And it was like, okay, do you want to be a co-author? We, in terms of who did what, I am really the lead author of the book, of the of the concepts, and the lead researcher. But she knows how to take my ideas, anyone's ideas actually, and listen and pull them together in a very succinct, authentic manner. We read every single word in this book together probably 10 times. And we'd go back and forth Let me go back to this paragraph ahead of you. Said, but here we said this. We're not really saying that down here. Are we wanting to change that? And we went back and forth like that for hours.
0: It sounds like a Quaker committee.
1: But it was only two of us. No, it wasn't really. It wasn't because they were guided meetings is what they were. We were guided throughout the entire process. There were very few disagreements. And when we had disagreements, we just agreed to disagree and let it sit and move on and come back to it. But that's how we got the subtitle. There were places about various issues. One, the afterlife was one of the issues in this book that we had distinctly different ideas. And of course, she was right and I was right. And neither one of us was right is what it came down to. And so we took this difficulty to our end of life working group, and five people had five more ideas. And, you know, it was like, duh, we all have a voice here. And there is nothing we should do here in this book other than here is another way other people can approach this. Here's another voice. There is almost no should in this book at all, except there's one place that we didn't quite say it that way, but we said it over and over and over again, which was that it is not a good idea to get a will written by an online program. Go to a lawyer directly. That's the only real should in this whole book. Do not do an online will. Everything else is, here's another way someone approached this. Others said it this way. This worked for so-and-so. That's what we presented. And when Kristen and I ran into issues, we would come around to that position.
0: There's so much in this book, folks. It is called A Tender Time, Quaker Voices on the End of Life. And there's two Quaker voices we're talking about here, Patty and Kristen, and they quote others. But this is not just for Quakers. This, just be very clear. The reason I have it here today on Spirit in Action is because I have a feeling that most of my friends, most of the people I know, would benefit from reading this book. If I was only a bit richer, I would perhaps buy it for everyone in my neighborhood, not because they're Quaker, but because we're all dealing with that issue. Everyone does. And whether it's ourselves or our relatives, our friends, our partners, our children, we all deal with it. So this is a great book, The Tender Time. It's also written tenderly. And so when you're listening to the words that were co-written by Patty Nesbitt and Kristen Kmita Zimmet, between the two of them, however they put these words together and discern them with spirit guiding, they came out with words I think will speak to everyone. There is nothing very limited in terms of that belief. Actually, there's one exception I would mention. There's one thing that you say regularly, as you mentioned, that this relates to the testimony of simplicity. This, and that might be the one thing that I would say was distinctively Quaker, that other people might not know what a testimony is or something. But that was the one thing I found that was in the lexicon.
1: Right. That's good feedback.
0: It was very valuable for me to see that. I mean, it's like, okay, this is integrity that I'm focusing on. So, folks, I will have links to where you can get the book, either from Pendle Hill or QuakerBooks.org, PendleHill.org. I've got the links on NorthernSpiritRadio.org. And just so you know, folks, I've got links to all of my guests of the past 21 years that I've been doing both Spirit in Action and Song of the Soul on my website, NorthernSpiritRadio.org. Follow up with them, follow the musicians, follow the Workers for World Healing, and you'll find valuable resources. Occasionally I have Quakers on, like I do today, but that's not because I'm specializing in Quakers. It's because I happen to know a lot of good people doing good work in that direction, what I call world healing. So please follow the links from our website, post comments. And I'm particularly interested from those of you who are not Quakers, get this book, read it, and tell me how appropriate it was for you, for your situation. I do think that it's very good for that, but I've lived in Quaker boots for too many years, you know, more than 20 years. And so I don't really wear boots, by the way, but I've been walking in that group. And so there's a certain way of speaking and being that maybe have colored my eyes. And The thing I wanted to come back to for you, Patty, is that the end of life issues. A lot of people think, okay, in comes a minister or someone to talk to you about, here's what's waiting for you at the pearly gates, or you have to confess your sins before you go. I think we both grew up Catholic. That's not in here. Make sure you get in your confession or something. That's not the issues that are covered here. And I thought you did that very tactfully and carefully so that whoever it was, whatever their beliefs, I think what's written here is going to be helpful for them.
1: Good.
0: Did either you or Kristen have the ideas to talk something about the afterlife?
1: Well, I wanted to include it because of my experience of watching so many people pass. I noticed that people who had a sense of that there was more than just life here, that it ended when you took your last breath, those people seemed to be less afraid because they had this sense that there was more. They didn't know what, but that there was more. The people who felt like this is it, this is the end of it, were much more afraid of death and much more hesitant to let go of many things, whether relationships, physical things, or even, you know, let go of any medical treatment. I watched a 99-year-old woman be coded, and she was bleeding from, that means that we were doing CPR on her. And she had multiple medical issues. And one of them that prompted her to go into cardiac arrest was a wound that opened up and started bleeding. And the room was filled with blood. And it's like the son did not want to let go of his mother. And he wanted us to continue. You got to bring her back. Some of that fear and some of that hesitation and panic and not wanting to let go is because there's a fear that there is nothing afterwards. That made me think, what's the difference here? And I recognized with my own mother, she was not afraid of being dead. She was ready to go into the arms of her Lord, but she just didn't want the pain of death, of the dying process. That's a very different thing than from someone who doesn't want to die because it's over, done, unfinished. That's different. The other thing is that I've spoken to a number of people who've had near-death experiences, and there are a number of books written on this. There is no doubt in their experience, experiential knowing that there is something more. I can't discount that voice. To me, it speaks. As a mystical practitioner, and that's what our worship is. It's an experience of seeking the mystical knowledge of the divine. When those mystical experiences happened, I know there's something more than just what's on this physical plane. So it's hard for me to discount. I can't believe that if God has walked this whole life with me, that it's just going to end. Because I think there's a transformation and a transcendence of some sort. And my experience of the divine is that I'm here now with the divine, and I'm going to be here then with the divine. It's not over yet. And it won't be. That's my experience. And it was, I have to say, it was conditioned by my Catholic upbringing, that there was a heaven and a hell. I don't think there's a hell anymore. But I do feel like we're in purgatory living here trying to make it back into heaven.
0: When I first attended Quaker meeting, I asked one of my friends who was Quaker, and I said, is there a hell? Do Quakers believe in hell? And she said no. And said, do Quakers believe in heaven? And she said, well, some do, some don't. It's not 100% anywhere. But the idea of being in purgatory here, trying to get up there, I mean, trying to create heaven on earth, you know?
1: We're trying to create heaven on earth, and it's just we're working on it.
0: It's definitely true that a lot of us wrestle with those issues. One of the things that happened just a couple of weeks ago, dog, long time in the family, this big dog died. It's our son's and his wife's dog, and so our grandchildren grew up with him. And he was at the end of his life, and he is in a lot of pain and having real problems. My granddaughter, who's 9 years old, explained it to me that he was in a lot of pain, so we had to put him to sleep. And that's the language that is usually used, right?
1: Right.
0: And the compassion, you know, she didn't want to lose Baker, but this was what was necessary for him. We don't seem to be able to talk that way hardly at all about people, putting them to sleep. We can let them go. We can at least go that far, but to actually say he's in great misery and he's not present, you just can't do it. There was a case, actually, my wife and her brother and sister, when their mother was near the end of her life, she was advanced dementia. She really didn't know what was going on. Her kidneys had shut down. They didn't catch it. And so they said there was a possibility they could shock the kidneys back into working. Might be able to do that. Should they do that? And my wife and her siblings just, so what should we do? What should we do? So they called, and their father was still alive, still married. Should we consult with him? Well, he has aphasia and his hearing is horrible. And so how do you get his input? And so they were going to talk to his brother, who's a doctor. They put the question, you know, will you go be with your brother to explain to him so we can make this decision? And his response was, no, I will not be part of that. You have to let her go. She will just experience it as pain and agony if you try and do this medical stuff to her. She will not see it as life-enhancing or caring or anything. She'll just feel pain and agony out of it. It'll be like you're torturing her. Just let her go. We don't seem to be able to do that with people, whereas these pets, who are perhaps the most loving presences in our lives sometimes, we can accept it for them. What's your thoughts about that? I mean, that's our medical world says it's acceptable to let someone go if they want to, right? Or most people think that. Some people don't even think you can allow that.
1: Well, there's a joke that the ICU doctors tell. You know, a man gets up to heaven and sees Saint Peter, and he looks around and goes, "Wow, it's really pretty nice up here. What goes? Why'd I have to suffer so long?" And Peter says, "Hey, we keep calling you. It's those damn ICU doctors that keep you there."
0: Yep.
1: I mean, there is no requirement that we even go to the doctors, let alone go to the hospital when something happens. No requirement. And it's the normal thought process for a lot of Americans at this point that that's something happens, you go to the doctor, you go to the hospitals, you know, but there's no need for it. And this is why I really feel like we need to write down, we need to think about what do we want for medical treatment at the end of our life. We need advanced directives. We need to focus on how long, at what cost do I want to be around? Especially if there's any cognitive impairment beginning, or if you start catching yourself wondering, am I lining up here to get dementia? It's time to pay attention to what is most important to you. Do I want dialysis? Do I want someone to shock my kidneys in that case? Do I even want to have an experience in the hospital if I have advanced dementia? You know, I had one conversation with a friend of mine who had liver cancer. She had been suffering for years after some surgery, and the drain never healed, and her skin was excoriated and very painful, red and raw, and really suffering for a long time. And she still wanted everything medical world could give her. And at a certain point, when she found that this was too much, too long, that had been going on too long, and that she wasn't going to get this under control, and oh, by the way, now you have cancer, I said to her, "Kathy, now is the time that we can say, that I can say without pushing, without being too in your face, that now, if your heart stops, we might be able to bring you back, but you're still going to have this bad wound and cancer. So if your heart stops, it's not because, not, it's probably because of these other things, strain on your body, that your heart's no longer to take the stress. Now it's okay, because even if we bring you back, you're still going to have all these other issues." She could hear that. Now I can let go. And that would be a compassionate gift to herself to say, "Do not resuscitate me if my time comes." The kindness that we don't give ourselves and our families is to have those compassionate conversations before we get sick. You know, it's like my mother sat us all down. And in fact, it was It was she got all of us together with Dad one end of the table, her at the other end, and said, "Kids, I want you to know what's going on here and where we stand about this, that, and the other." And she loved food, and she came down to said, "Among other things, I want you to know is that if I can't put it in my mouth and enjoy it, I do not want it. Never give me food through a tube, ever. Is that clear?" I mean, it was like, oh, we're not crossing that one. We knew now, no matter what. And that was really helpful. It was a gift to us. So that should we, now, we actually didn't need it for her, but it could have been that we needed it. If she was no longer able to speak for herself, she'd had a stroke and couldn't speak. Oh, now she can't swallow. What should we do? Many people say, let's pop a tube in her stomach. Well, Mom said no. So that was a gift. I think the problem is that we forget to be compassionate and loving to ourselves and our families to be able to take that proactive step ahead of time. In fact, one of the things I think is important takeaway from this book is the things we need to do as we get older, just to come to grips with the reality that our days are numbered. We're no longer going to have half of our life ahead of us, most likely. You know, maybe even a third or a quarter might be left, but it may not. And no matter what, I could fall after this interview and break a hip or have a stroke or whatever. Anything can happen at this point. And so just like emergency management, we need to have a major plan for what we do in an emergency and hope we never need to use it. But, you know, the kindness for our family and ourselves is to have that plan in advance. And that's both regard to medical and legal and financial issues.
0: This is very applicable to what I was just dealing with a week and a half ago or so when I was visiting with my siblings, including my brother, who may be near end of life. I mean, he could live for three more years. You never know with that kind of issue. But one of the questions I brought up, and I was thinking about it for myself, and I'm thinking about it for my wife, and I'm thinking that, how do you want to be buried? What do you want done with your body? You know, of course, I tend towards natural burial. Just wrap me in a sheet, put me in the ground. That's okay. But you can't just do that anywhere. You have to do some preparation about that. When I mentioned it to my brother, he said, "Well, I'm not going to care whatever you do to my body. You just do it when I'm gone." And while in some ways that's freeing, in some ways that is a burden to put on someone else.
1: It is. And you just lost your brother. You're grieving. It'd be nice to be able to go to a folder that he laid out to you to say, this is what I want done. And this is where I've already arranged to go to this funeral home. Or, you know, if I have a burial plot, if you want to do that, or you want to do a cremation and work with this company. There's all sorts of ways we can gift ahead. It's another way of loving each other. Make that plan. Make the plan ahead of time. And so to say, oh, you can do anything, it's like, well, what if someone, I mean, I've heard families say, oh, no, I want to put Dad in my garden. No, he wants to go down the river. Oh, no, I want to take him up to the mountain. It's like, there's no need for discord, especially over something like that when we're all grieving. It'd be really nice to have Dad say, this is what I want. And then we can honor it.
0: And just in case you're wondering, folks, if you get the book, A Tender Time, Quaker Voices on the End of Life, you'll find the sections, chapter 2 and 3, 4 and 5 and 6 to some degree, cover a lot of these issues, but particularly 2 and 3. And then there's an appendix for the book, which has all kinds of resources. The steps and many of the details are covered in the appendices that might be helpful to you. But the idea of power of attorney and estate planning and beyond the will, gifting your body, all of these things are considered in these various sections. And I won't say that it's every detail you could need to consult, but I'll tell you, it'll point you in the right direction so you can sort out what you need to do. So we were just talking about whether you have a do not resuscitate order, right? I will give great credit to my wife that she long, long ago, when her kids were growing up, she said, if I'm ever not there, I'm gone, dementia, right? She said, you can just leave the door open in winter and let me wander out on the lake. I'd be okay with me. She told that to her kids. So when we're writing up things now for her, they said, "Mom already told us this is what we do." So talk about being relieved in lifetime of vision, understanding that that's how it's going to go.
1: I recommend that you not do that. There's an issue of elder abuse these days that might be concerning, but she gave you a general idea. Let me go. Let me go. I think, especially with advanced dementia, that is the most compassionate and legal and ethical approach to honoring someone's life.
0: Part of what was wonderful about this book for me was that it allows so many ways to put care into this process. When you describe it as a tender time, I love the fact that you approached it that way. It's not a fearful time. It doesn't have to be. It doesn't have to be hard driven, or it doesn't have to be religiously prescriptive time. Tender is what we need to do this. And you prescribe a lot of ways in which that care can be given. One you've already mentioned, giving the care to yourself, right? But you talk about a number of other sources. Could you mention a bit about those, the ways that you talk about people having the care they need as that time is approaching? The stuff like the circles of care or the ways that you deal with your family about this. How there's so much guilt and fear wrapped up in the loss of someone's life. It's really helpful to have people with proper focus supporting in what does come about.
1: I think the most important thing is to meet people where they are and asking them, can I imagine what it's like to be where they are and offer presence and just listening, being a presence to listen and honor and reflect back. And in the process of doing that, we often can get a sense of what's really nagging right now. And sometimes it's that, you know, I've got to take care of my husband, and I haven't washed the dishes or the laundry or vacuumed in several days. I'm out of food. I don't. So we can listen to hear underneath what the needs are and enter in where we can. That's a very neighborly thing. One of the overall writing thoughts about how to support one another is to recognize none of us came in alone and none of us can go out alone. This is how to age together, how to decline together, how to be kind and laugh and reflect back as we come through these medical or physical issues, financial, social issues that come up. How do we support one another the way I would like to be supported? It's loving one another. That's really what this book talks about. As Quakers, it's often been said, our life is love. So this book talks about how to put love into action at the end. And I don't mean just the end, like the last 5 days. I mean the last portion of our life, that in a broader sense of the end. Yes, as Quakers, we do have a structure, so to speak, of support groups. And it's not like it's ordained by the powers that be. It's not like you have to go to the meeting to get permission to have someone come and sit with you. But it's very common that people who are facing a terminal disease would sit with a small group of people to go over what's really going on and how is spirit guiding you, or how is spirit not, where is God right now? Going through all sorts of spiritual questions in the way that maybe a counselor would. I mean, a confessor, like a priest or a pastor would. So we pastor one another in this time too. That's also something that we as Quakers do. Lots of religions do that. There are meetings that have groups for older folks. In fact, the one that my favorite is the group that's called the Mortals, and a meeting just north of here. They've been meeting for several years. And they get together once a month to talk about whatever, maybe it's in the news or whatever issue about life and death issues that they're dealing with. The mortals support each other and they've developed a really nice relationship. And so when someone of them might get ill or someone's spouse comes down with something new, or there's a acknowledgement of, okay, the cognitive impairment is more and more obvious. They're there to walk the walk with each other. It's just crossing the street together, you know? That's what we're doing.
0: And this book is filled with that kind of tender talk, tender instruction. And again, I'll emphasize, there's the practical stuff in here too. The practical stuff is dealt with tenderly as well, but it's there to help you be as in as tender a time as you wish. Again, Patty Nesbitt, Kristen Kmita Zimmet, our co-authors for A Tender Time, Quaker Voices at the End of Life. I've got links to pendlehill.org and quakerbooks.org where you can get it. You can get it from Amazon as well. It's all over the place, and it's good for, I think, virtually everyone. Some people maybe won't like it because it doesn't have doctrine. It doesn't have those kind of limited views in it, and maybe that's what people feel like they need at the end of their life. And I encourage you to go to the resources that help you. I'll end with one more thing, Patty. I was impressed. My dad had bad emphysema end of his life. It's what has killed him eventually. He was at home with just on oxygen the last 2 or 3 years of his life. A serious case. He broke his hip. He was in intense pain. That wasn't fixed well enough after a couple weeks. And so he said, okay, I'm going to go home, go off oxygen. And he let us know so we could all be there. And in fact, I thought he was going to be dead before I could get from Eau Claire down to Oconomowoc. And he was hanging on. That when I first got the news, though, I sat down and wrote a song for him about his life. He was still alive when I was done with work, drove down. I was able to sing it to him. He was still conscious. And my wife and I sang it to him and sang him other songs and just transitioned him out.
1: Nice.
0: It was a gift to be able to be with him at the end like that. And that we knew he was doing what he wanted. I have to come home from the hospital so they're not trying to pump me, restart, etc., you know?
1: Right. We know most of the people in this country would prefer to die at home when you actually talk to them about it. And yet most people die in hospitals. I say over and over again, if you don't want what the hospital offers you, don't go. Don't go. Or once you get there and you find out what really is going on, then say, okay, thank you. Support me because I'm going home. That's what hospice does.
0: So, folks, again, we've been speaking with Patty Nesbitt, amongst other things, and there's a whole lot of roles she's lived in her life as a palliative nurse, caregiver, and cancer survivor of her own. And I meant to ask you about that, Patty, but maybe another time. The point is that this book comes filled with real life experience, people accompanying people at the end of life. And I think it'll speak to you. And I think it'll make your path less fearful to read this book. And you'll feel the presence of other people as well as whatever spiritual presence you draw on. It will help you make the path clearer and easier and less fearful. And I thank you so much for writing the book. It's wonderful. Again, I'm going to buy at least 5 copies to share with my friends, to various people, some who work in that line. It's just so rich and so wonderful. And you and Kristen did just a very wonderful job bringing it together. And I thank you so much. And thanks for joining me for Spirit in Action.
1: Happy to be here, Mark. Thanks for all the compliments and for bringing us in here. It was a joy to do this with you. Thanks.
0: 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I'm Mark Helpsmeet, and I hope you find deep roots to support you to grow steadily toward the light. This is Spirit in Action.

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1: 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The Bureau of Alcohol, Tobacco, Firearms, and Explosives, AFT, is offering a reward of up to $10,000 for information leading to the arrest and conviction of those responsible for the placement and or use of suspected destructive devices in the Carson National Forest. Between April 2nd and May 8th, multiple suspected destructive devices, also known as improvised explosive or incendiary devices, were recovered near the Tres Piedras Ranger Station. On August 10th, an additional device was turned into the Conjilon Ranger Station. With the cooperation of the Forest Service, the AFT is now leading the investigation. The public is reminded to never handle suspicious objects. Improvised explosive and incendiary devices can be extremely unstable and cause severe injury or property damage. Anyone who finds a suspicious item should immediately leave the area and call local law enforcement. Anyone with information about these incidents should contact the AFT at 888-AFT-TIPS or 1-888-283-8477. Or information may be submitted anonymously by visiting reportit.com. 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August 20th, we are celebrating 10 years of broadcasting on KCEI 90.1 FM. 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

0: Hello and welcome to Behind the News. My name is Doug Henwood. Normalcy extends its reign, two guests, two segments. We'll hear from Orly Dyer on Israel's latest destructive rampage in Lebanon, and then from Annie McClanahan about, as the subtitle of her book puts it, tips, tasks, and gigs in the age of service work. Israel, which has been hammering southern Lebanon in the characteristic orgy of destruction, agreed to a ceasefire in several stages earlier this year, in part as a corollary of the now-expired peace deal, such as it was between the U.S. and Iran. In its usual way, Israel has largely ignored the ceasefire, extending its previous orgy of destruction by wrecking the southern part of a country it's been abusing for decades. Why? What is the extent of the destruction? What is it doing to Lebanese society? How does Hezbollah fit in? To answer those questions, let's turn to Orly Dyer, a professor of political science at the University of Paris-Dauphine and Sciences Po Paris. Her book, Hezbollah, Mobilization and Power, originally published in French in 2014, was published in English by Oxford University Press. Orly Dyer. So what exactly is Israel doing in southern Lebanon? What's its goal? What's happened to the people who are living there? What's the landscape look like in southern Lebanon now?
1: Since November 2024, right, the Israeli army has massively worked on destroying the south of Lebanon. Now, we're talking about a surface area that covers between 5 and 10% of the Lebanese territory. Paradoxically, that was made possible thanks to the ceasefire I was mentioning, reached by Israel and Hezbollah in November 2024. What I mean by that is that as long as Hezbollah was fully engaged in the battle, the Israelis could not get into the Lebanese territory beyond 1 or 2 kilometers deep. So the Israelis needed to have Hezbollah refrain from attacking them with everything they got in order for the Israelis to be able to destroy the south of their northern neighbors. So it's not thanks to any Israeli military efficiency per se. One important point to be made is that while Hezbollah has behaved, one has to admit that, one has to give Caesar what belongs to Caesar, while Hezbollah has behaved perfectly after the ceasefire of November 2024, unfortunately, Israel never had. According to several official sources, whether Lebanese or international, Israel is said to have violated the ceasefire at least 14,000 times. So that's roughly, I made a little bit of math, that's roughly 25 times a day. You know, there's even a joke now in Lebanon. It's a sad joke, but still a joke in Lebanon about it that goes, what does ceasefire means in Hebrew? And the answer is, they cease, we fire. Since the ceasefire, so Israel has been methodically destroying the south. That means scorching the land, burning forests, orchards, plantations of all sorts. That means also poisoning water springs and wells, sterilizing agricultural lands. More tragically, that also means that the Israelis are destroying entire towns, cities, and villages in the south. They use ammonium nitrate, an extremely powerful explosive, to bring houses, whole buildings to the ground, whether related to Hezbollah or not, whether Muslim or Christian. I mean, churches are targeted as often as mosques. The Israelis are objectively using Hezbollah as a pretext to eradicate any manifestation of human presence in the south of Lebanon. Now, there's quite a lot of talk about, like, okay, is it strategically useful?
0: Yeah, what is their goal here?
1: From a purely, I would say, military angle, the policy is completely useless. So first, you probably heard about the new, the little drone, the FPV, fiber optics, new little drones that Hezbollah has been using lately in the south. So the problem is they're impossible to detect before they hit the targets. The Israelis are completely in the blind here. The Israelis talk about the idea of pushing Hezbollah to the north and hence putting a safe distance between the Hezbollah rockets or the Hezbollah rocket launching sites, I would say, and the Israeli border. The idea is to secure the northern Israeli lands, but that's also meaningless because it turns out that it's a policy that the Israelis already used in the 70s when the Palestinian armed groups were operating from South Lebanon. The Palestinian groups would fire rockets on the north of Israel. But guess what? The rockets back then had ranges of just, you know, a few dozens of kilometers. So pushing back the Palestinians north to the north, I don't know, up to 30, 40 kilometers deep into Lebanese territory, so the rockets wouldn't reach Israel. That made sense in the 70s, right? But it doesn't nowadays. I mean, Hezbollah has rockets with ranges that can reach, I don't know, several hundred of kilometers. So burning the south of Lebanon to push back Hezbollah at the safe distance from the Israeli border is really a completely shallow narrative. It has no sense at all. What I find interesting is that the Israeli society, let's forget about the authorities, let's forget about the Netanyahu administration, let's talk a little bit about the Israeli society and, you know, burning the south of the northern neighbor. The Israeli society as a whole is actually perfectly aware of that uselessness of that anti-Lebanese policy. You know, in late May this year, there was a survey published in Haaretz, and that survey revealed that almost 75% of the Israelis approved the brutal action of their army in Lebanon, while almost the same number, that's the paradox, a bit more than 70% of the Israelis admitted that they knew it won't change anything and wouldn't bring any result. I don't know, is it spite? Is it rage? Is it just, you know, the pleasure of harming the northern neighbor? We have a question to ask the Israelis. Now, from a Lebanese point of view, because you ask, like, what about Lebanon then and what kind of effect it has on the Lebanese? So obviously, for the Lebanese, especially the Lebanese of the south, I mean, it's a tragedy, you know, hundreds of thousands of people out of, total population of 5 million, roughly. So hundreds of thousands, actually a little bit more than 1 million, have lost their homes, their means of living. Quite a lot of them have no idea when they'll be able to go back to their homes. And the vast majority of them are displaced and they're facing tragic living conditions.
0: From the extent of the destruction you're talking about, it sounds like Israel just wants that to be completely uninhabited in the future.
1: Yes, because especially that they're using phosphorus and ammonium nitrate, that kind of chemicals, you know, they just go deep into the soil and then they leave, obviously, cluster bombs everywhere. So even if one day, hopefully, you know, things go back to a sort of normality, it's going to take, I don't know, decades for the Lebanese to make the area safe for people, you know, to go around, let alone to grow crops and raise cattle, because that's a very agricultural area. The Israelis are also working on the long-term, I would say, long-term damage.
0: Well, the defense minister, Israel Katz, says the plan is to stay there long-term. They've made it pretty explicit what they're up to.
1: Yes, he's actually very candid about it. It's funny because in a way he is embarrassing his own government, who is now, you know, in a negotiation process with the Lebanese government. Because on one side, the Israelis, whether in Washington, D.C., in Roma, anywhere, they're meeting with the Lebanese. The Israeli government is promising the Lebanese that if the Lebanese government behave, you know, they will, the Israeli army will leave the south of Lebanon. They keep repeating that they have no intention of annexing South Lebanon, etc. And then, Katz is just telling everybody, no, actually, we have no intention whatsoever to leave. And that completely discredits, I would say, the whole process. And that puts both the Israeli government in a tricky situation and the Lebanese government in a tricky situation. Because as you can imagine, the Lebanese government is trying to sell those discussions that are diplomatically a little bit tricky to the Lebanese population.
0: How do you negotiate with a country that so explicitly violates every agreement it ever makes? I mean, there's a ceasefire underway and they're obviously not observing that. So what more can you do?
1: Exactly. That's the problem. It's like, by the way, there's a lot to say, actually, about those discussions, okay? Because nowadays, I mean, there's a major drift between the government in Lebanon, the government of Nawaf Salam, who was, by the way, appointed both by the U.S. and Saudi Arabia in early 2025. So there's a drift between the government on one side, Hezbollah mainly on the other, but not just Hezbollah, but Hezbollah on the other side, yes. Because the discussions between the Lebanese and the Israeli delegations, they are difficult to sell to the Lebanese population. Quite a lot of Lebanese are uncomfortable with the very idea of discussing directly with the Israelis. In Lebanon, we have a law that completely forbids the Lebanese to have any direct contact and exchanges with the Israelis. And if you do that, then that's high treason and you might hang. The government in general is not that popular over those. We hear a lot in the U.S. There's a figure that keeps coming back of 80% of the Lebanese allegedly supporting the negotiations. It's supposedly a Gallup survey. That's utter rubbish, because I would rather say 80% of the Lebanese are actually not in favor of the discussion. You know, even within the Lebanese government, we have moderate, very respected politicians, very Western friendly, very welcome in DC and Paris, etc. And they explicitly voice their disagreement with the discussions. And then I would say even among the main communities, you know, whether Shia, Sunni, or Christians, except for the Christian far right, no one in Lebanon truly believes in the use or relevance of those discussions. Nobody trusts actually the Israelis to respect their words, for a start. So yes, there's a strong feeling in Lebanon that Lebanon actually, through those discussions, is just letting go of a large part of its sovereign prerogatives, I would say, and is gaining nothing in return, because the Israelis are not to be trusted.
0: Now, Hezbollah, Israel is constantly claiming to have reduced it severely, not necessarily destroyed it, but reduced it severely. What is the status of the organization? They've lost a lot of the leadership. How much does that matter?
1: The Israelis have a very interesting and actually paradoxical narrative about the damage that they did to Hezbollah since 2024. So on one side, they explain that they completely eradicated Hezbollah, that Hezbollah was wiped out off the face of the earth. And then in the same time, they're saying it is still there, it is still dangerous, and it is so dangerous that we need to completely eradicate the south of Lebanon. So at some point, you know, one reasonable question would be, okay, which is it? You know, I mean, for a totally destroyed organization, obviously Hezbollah seems to still have quite a lot in the pipes. There's also that whole thing about disarming Hezbollah, and same thing. We heard members of the Israeli government saying that 75%, 80% of Hezbollah has been disarmed, or the disarmament of Hezbollah no longer exists. Well, it turns out that people who really work like on that kind of topics, like militias and how to reintegrate like militias after wars in society or regular armies, we all know something, which is you cannot disarm a militia if the militia does not want to be disarmed.
0: I'm speaking with Aurelie Dyer, a scholar of Lebanon generally and Hezbollah specifically. They have no incentive to give up their arms. Why would they?
1: There's no incentive, but even beyond the notion of incentive, in terms of feasibility, in terms of legitimacy, okay, I think we have two main points here to take into consideration. First, it's the nature of Hezbollah itself. You know, Hezbollah cannot be summarized, or can be, sorry, summarized as a part of the Lebanese society in arms. A militia, by definition, is a society arming itself and entering an armed struggle. You know, it's a thing that comes from the bottom, right? And history has taught us that you cannot take guns and weapons from average people if they don't want to give them to you. I mean, what are you going to do? You're going to knock at each door and say, hello, Mr. Hezbollah, can you please give us your guns? And then they're going to say, sure, here are my guns. Okay, fine, but how can you be sure that that's all they have? How can you be sure that they're not going to buy new ones the moment, you know, they're going to give their gun back? You know, the gun market, the weapon market worldwide, it's a vast market. It's open. It's people tend to usually underestimate how easy it is to buy guns. Especially,
0: I'm an American. It's very easy to get guns here.
1: You know, I was going to mention actually the U.S. I mean, the American people are actually in the best seat to understand exactly that. You know, every time there's a tragedy in America about, like, I don't know, a crazy guy or a kid in some high school, you know, opening fire on people, there's that debate about, like, how can we guarantee a better arm control, stuff like that. And every time the answer is the same. It's like, it's a very complicated thing, you know, how How can you go and take the weapons off people's hands? And we also have to keep in mind one thing regarding Hezbollah, is that at the end of the day, when Israel occupied Lebanon between 1978 and 2000, you know, when Hezbollah went after the Israelis and eventually, you know, kicked them out of Lebanon, they didn't use very sophisticated weapons. You know, they used basically Kalashnikovs, basically AK-47s, and a little bit of guts. Because we also have to keep in mind is that facing Hezbollah, we have an Israeli army that is not used to, you know, like terrain combats. You know, they're very bad at the corps à corps. And that's something that is very well known about the Israelis. And by the way, they admit it. They don't know how to fight. The Israeli army is an army that kills but does not fight. Okay, so they don't like that. So Hezbollah is not really worried about, like, the need for sophisticated weapons to eventually kick the Israelis once more out of Lebanon.
0: But now these fiber optic guided drones have really changed the military balance too, haven't they?
1: They did, actually, they did. So initially, there was that whole discussion about Israeli technology that could see coming the Hezbollah drones, the

0: basically when the drone hits the target. Hezbollah has released quite a lot of little videos actually showing how those things work. The Israeli government admitted that those FPV fiber optic new drones used by Hezbollah are a strategic challenge for the Israeli army.
1: What effect has the war on Iran had on Hezbollah and Lebanon generally?
0: To make a very, very long story very, very short, I would say that the role of Iran in the outcome of the Israeli war on Lebanon lies mainly in the negotiations that are taking place or trying to take place between between Washington and Tehran. Because if you remember, I mean, Iran has made it very clear that Lebanon, a true ceasefire in Lebanon, was part of the package deal that was negotiated with the Americans. To the point, by the way, that if you remember too, as soon as June 20, so just after the Iranian-American MOU was signed, Iran closed the Hormuz Canal once again as a retaliation for the fact that the Israelis were maintaining their attacks on Lebanon. So what lies ahead for Lebanon, yes, it does depend definitely on the outcome of the American-Iranian talks. It really depends on whether the U.S. administration is going to favor either the J.D. Vance or the Rubio vision for the Iranian dossier. You know, the latter intends to give a complete green card to Netanyahu when it comes to escalating in Lebanon, while I would say the former is a little bit more disposed to answer some of the Iranian demands more favorably, and potentially that could also mean that could be also good news for Lebanon.
1: It certainly looks like the U.S. has lost the war with Iran. I suppose Trump every now and then threatens to destroy the entire country, which I suppose is possible. But short of that, the U.S. is looking pretty impotent in the face of Iranian resistance.
0: Yes, but that's also why Lebanon, I think, is a playground for all the frustrations, whether American or Israelis, to express themselves. It's like the Lebanese are going to pay the price of the fact that everything went wrong in Iran.
1: This is like a psychopath acting out.
0: Yeah, it's a childish rage, cheap rage, because militarily, strategically, and even politically, diplomatically, it's completely useless. You know, there's no return on investment whatsoever in that crazy brutality that is used against Lebanon.
1: Lebanon is a society with a lot of ethnic and religious fissures. What's happening under this assault?
0: I would say that in the media and at a mezzo level, the Lebanese society is divided between two camps. So some people are saying what the Israelis are doing is horrible. Obviously, the Hezbollah is very upset with the discussion with the Israelis. They consider that it's treason. And then we are told there's all the other Lebanese, so the non-Shia Lebanese who are cheering or very happy with what is happening in the south, because at the end of the day, it's the Israelis doing the dirty work on behalf of the Lebanese army and the Lebanese government, and to get rid, you know, of Hezbollah on behalf of the Lebanese. And turns out that in reality, on the ground, things are way more nuanced and more complicated than that. There was some hope in some milieus, mainly whether, as I said, a Christian far right or even some Sunni bourgeois milieus who look into, you know, we would like more stability, even if it means, you know, peace with Israel in order to do business. So in order to do business, we need stability, we need peace. So there was some talk about, okay, let's give a chance, right, to the discussions with the Israelis. But very quickly, everybody realized, first of all, that the Lebanese were giving away quite a lot of things that the Lebanese society considers to be untouchable, sacrosanct. Some aspects of an agreement of 14 points between the Israelis and the Lebanese, quite of them actually shocked everybody in Lebanon. There was some talk about the Lebanese government committing to never complain, never for any international organization and institution against Israel. There was some talk about the Lebanese government renouncing sovereignty over the south as long as the Israeli demands in the south were not reached, which means a total riddance of Hezbollah, and obviously, and that's not possible. So quite a lot of people eventually changed their minds in Lebanon and said, we are giving the Israelis quite a lot.

0: AI too much, we are behaving as a conquered country, as a defeated country, not as an equal partner to the Israelis. We are giving everything to the Israelis and we're gaining nothing because at the end of the day, the Israelis are either not respecting their words. There was some talk about the Israelis were all about, we're going to use those pilot areas, pilot towns, pilot cities. We're going to give back a few towns to the Lebanese army and see if the Lebanese army is capable of handling those. And if that's the case, then the Israeli army will let go of more of the towns that they have under their control. And it turns out that they didn't. They didn't. And not just that, is while they are discussing, while they are talking, they are having this narrative about the Israelis love the Lebanese. There's that talk about we would like to go and meet the Lebanese. The Israelis would like to go to Beirut and eat tabbouleh with the Lebanese, and the Lebanese should come and share a beer with the Israelis in Tel Aviv, and we're going to party all together in the same time, in the same time, at the very moment they're saying this. Basically, their army is bombarding everybody in Lebanon, not making any difference between Hezbollah, not Hezbollah, as I said, Christian or Muslim. I mean, Israel even attacked villages in the south that during the years of occupations were fortresses of collaborators. They were, far-right Christian villages. They worked with the Israelis. They were even in favor of being annexated by Israel. But guess what? Israel bombarded them just like the others. They didn't make any distinctions. So that brought quite a lot of people in Lebanon to feel like, okay, that's definitely a cold shower. It felt like a cold shower. And the reality check, nasty moment.
1: Israel is behaving like a rabid dog. Now they're talking about, going to war with Turkey or something like that. It's just one after another. They're at war with, what, seven countries now?
0: Yes, they're threatening quite a lot of people, but at the same time, so does Donald Trump. He's
1: Oh,
0: talking
1: yeah.
0: about bombarding Oman. He's
1: Oh, now
0: talking.
1: he announced that now the Strait of Hormuz is now U.S. territory. So.
0: Yes, but in the same time, he's talking about, giving a phone call directly to Hezbollah. He's talking about talking directly with the Pasdaran in, so every day is a totally different tune. So.
1: That was Orly Dyer, professor of political science at the University of Paris Dauphine and Sciences Po Paris. Both these schools educate the future French ruling class. After I hit the stop button on the recorder, Orly told me her students are all extremely hostile to Israel in ways she'd never seen before. Further proof that Israel's days of welcome in the imperial capitals are coming to a close. My name is Doug Henwood, and the program is Behind the News, back after a musical break.

0: I was some of Haunted by Phoebe Bridgers from her masterful new album. Next, service work today. We've become accustomed to thinking of the job, with more or less fixed hours compensated at an hourly or monthly rate, as the labor market norm. To some degree it is. It's still the dominant form of labor in the U.S. But that obscures not only a lot of history, but also a lot of the present. Non-standard forms of labor are the subject of Annie McClanahan's almost new book, it was published in April by Zone Books, Beneath the Wage, Tips, Tasks, and Gigs in the Age of Service Work. It's a look at all the exceptions to the oft-posited norm, domestic work, gig work, tip work, piecework. And while it's tempting to see these forms of labor as innovations of the neoliberal era, their roots go far back in time. I like analyses that remind us that phenomena we think of as new often have a very long history. It's not quite true there's nothing new under the sun, but studying history can incline you in that direction. Annie McClanahan is a professor of English at the University of California, Irvine. She writes about U.S. popular culture, political economy, and contemporary capitalism. Back when I was a graduate student in English, people wrote about things like Tennyson's letters. How times have changed. Annie McClanahan. You mentioned Marx's famous hidden abode of production, the world of the factory. A lot of service work doesn't have that sort of abode, you know, Uber drivers, home health aides. Many service workers are visible to us in daily life, but the lack of a specific enclosure can lead us to overlooking them. They're just pervasive, but maybe not the kinds of phenomena we think about. What does that do to the nature of the work, the relation among the workers, their relation to the general population?
1: Absolutely. I think that's a really important question, because one of the things that got me curious about this topic to begin with was thinking about the fact that in ways that are very distinct to the kinds of work that are described by that phrase, hidden abode of production, namely factory labor, service work is conducted very much in public, and we all engage with service workers every day, often many, many times a day. And those of us who are ourselves in the service sector also engage with service workers. So the Uber driver stops for a coffee during their shift, or the barista takes an Uber home from her shift. And because these are forms of work that often rely on methods of wage payment like tips, that means that not only are we interacting with service workers, we're actually also paying part of their wages pretty frequently. Anybody who's worked in the service economy knows that the best tippers are people who have also worked in the service economy. It means that this kind of work is available certainly to a level of sort of cultural awareness, also to a level of cultural representation, so novels, television shows, etc. It also means that there has arguably been more scholarly attention to a phenomenon like platform-based gig work than is entirely reflective of the proportion of those workers to the workplace overall, right? So I'm sort of interested in the fact that you literally cannot count a number of scholarly papers specifically on Uber and Lyft drivers.
0: That's because academics take a lot of Ubers and Lyfts.
1: Yes, exactly. Absolutely. I do think that that's exactly why. And I think that we all are sort of trapped in this very specific experience of complicity that those choices put us in ways that are different from our relationship to flipping over a coffee mug and noticing the, you know, Made in Thailand logo on the bottom. Culturally and politically and in terms of popular culture, it raises all these questions. And then, as you suggested, it also means that these jobs are incredibly difficult to unionize in traditional ways. That's less true for workplaces like coffee shops, but it's very true for the sort of dispersed workplaces that characterize platform gig work or home health workers or domestic workers who are often now also employed via platforms. It is the sort of paradoxical situation where they're incredibly visible, but also their political protagonicity is harder to achieve.
0: You write about the nature of the wage in these sectors. It's almost as analytically important as the level. It's not the conventional dollars per hour for a fixed number of hours per week. It takes much more irregular forms. Talk about what that nature of that wage means.
1: Part of the way that this whole project started was that a number of years ago, I had this very unusual fellowship that funded me to take about a year and a half of undergraduate courses in microeconomics, because I thought that I wanted to write a book about the intellectual history of microeconomics. And I didn't write that book, in part because I was in a class where the professor was working through compensation formulas, basic microeconomics 101 type principles about compensation, and kept mentioning that from a microeconomic position, from a sort of neoclassical bourgeois economic position, hourly wages are highly irrational because they guarantee compensation regardless of output. And if you go back and look at Taylor's work, for instance, and the work of Taylorist scientific managers in the early 20th century, they're saying the same thing, basically, that piece rate wages and wages that are based on performance or based on output are much more effective from a capitalist point of view than are guaranteed hourly wages. Marx says the same thing in Capital, writing about tenement workers doing hand work in sweatshops, right? And so I got curious about, like, well, what does it tell us that so many scholars and historians and cultural critics sort of assume the hourly wage is a norm, when in fact, if you look both historically and globally, it's actually not. In fact, it's incredibly distinct to one specific period and one specific mode of production. So it's very particular to highly rationalized, highly mechanized manufacturing sector where the machine can determine the output and the worker just has to keep up with the machine. And virtually everywhere outside of the places where that mode of production has been dominant and has experienced high levels of growth, as in the US and most of the rest of the overdeveloped world in the mid 20th century, outside of that context, it's actually not at all the norm. And so I just got interested in these parts of the economy or these parts of the globe or these particular kinds of labor sectors where all of these other much more sort of chaotic methods of wage payment are common. And the history of tips in the United States is just one particularly sort of fascinating place to look at that question, the broader question of, like, what are these other forms of wage payment that have become increasingly common in the 21st century, but that have these longer histories.
0: How do you define de-skilling in service work? There's a lot of it, but it's not like manufacturing, in which previously artisanal labor was broken into pieces and put in an assembly line. What does it look like in these kinds of occupations?
1: One of the sort of things that everybody says about service work, and it's largely true, is that service work is very difficult to mechanize and it's very difficult to automate. And sometimes that's because it's just cheaper. If you can pay someone minimum wage to empty trash cans, there's not a lot of incentive to develop a trash can emptying robot. Sometimes it's because the work can't really be automated. So that would be anything from nursing to folding laundry. So some tasks that are very interpersonal, some tasks that are just actually manually complex, like folding laundry. And so in this sector, we're not likely to see the same kinds of, like, full automation or total mechanization that we see in other sectors. But what you do see is the use of technology to reduce the amount of skill required to perform a specific job. So the best and simplest example is platform gig work, transportation work, where delivery drivers now rely heavily on GPS and on an app that actually creates, like, an incredibly detailed division of labor and rationalization of tasks and of speed. So delivery drivers for instance, FedEx and UPS work in these trucks that are equipped with all of these sensors that have to do with how long it takes you to lean across your body and close the door, how long it takes you to step from the steps of the vehicle down to the sidewalk, how long it takes you to move from the sidewalk to the porch, right? Again, instead of having machines perform that work, we still have humans doing it, but humans are increasingly subject to a discipline, a kind of time management, and a kind of de-skilling and rationalization of movement that is actually very similar to what we might find in industrial manufacturing.
0: What about the experience of time, going back to the old E.P. Thompson territory here, for conventional waged, say, factory workers? The hour is a unit of labor, the workday is pretty circumscribed, but it's different for this class of workers, where the boundary between work and not work can be a little blurry.
1: One of the things that I got really interested in is looking back to the history of domestic servitude, really beginning in the 18th century, because that is actually the first place where we see attempts to write policies and regulations about employer-employee relationships and, like, what are the obligations of the employer, what are the obligations of the employee. That really begins not with industrial work, but with domestic service. And if we look back at that, at the descriptions of, like, what time discipline looks like for domestic servants in the 18th century, you find this phrase that actually comes up in contemporary labor law as well, called the obligation to be available. And so the idea is that the domestic servant's time, like the contemporary service worker or the contemporary gig worker's time, is not actually homogeneous in the way that someone like E.P. Thompson will describe with respect to industrial labor. It's incredibly variable. The worker is required to be incredibly flexible. And that comes up again in the language about hourly wages. So if you think about the term waiter or waitress, those terms imply that part of what that job is waiting. And so when the Fair Labor Standards Act is being written, first in the 30s and then in the 1960s, when they're discussing the inclusion of more service workers into the act, much of the discourse is about the fact that people that work in restaurants spend a lot of time, unproductive time. Maybe you're doing a small task, like you're folding napkins or you're washing glasses or something, but basically you're waiting for the customer to complete their meal. And the idea is that like employers should not be responsible for paying for that time waiting. And the same thing happens with contemporary gig work. Most people that work for apps like Uber and Lyft, they're spending up to 50% of their time waiting between rides. And that time, too, is not compensated. And so part of the issue, again, is that because these are jobs where the time and the time discipline isn't as rationalized and isn't as regular, and it has to be much more flexible, that it's almost as if these jobs appear to require these alternative wage forms that aren't measured by time.
0: You mentioned the Fair Labor Standards Act, which is notorious for its exclusions as for its inclusions. But employers and their purchase politicians like to emphasize how non-standardized the work and output of service workers are as a way to avoid regulation. Now, there's a grain of truth to that in comparison to widget-producing factory workers. But how do you respond to that argument?
1: I think you're right. I think to some extent it is true. It's interesting because it is increasingly less true, but they're not claiming it any less. So for instance, like if you look at the example of platform gig work, the reason that those workers can be classified as independent contractors is because ostensibly they're not subject to direct managerial control. That's the sort of primary criteria that's used to distinguish an independent contractor from an employee. But in fact, they've been effective in implementing time discipline and rationalization and de-skilling precisely because that control is happening through the mediation of the app. So it is true that you don't have a human manager sort of standing there and imposing a particular widget output on workers, but the app is doing the exact same thing that that manager would have done. So in many cases, I do think that the industry is making the case for the distinctiveness of this work, while in fact, in practice, what they're doing is trying at every moment to reduce that distinctiveness as much as possible in order to increase output.
0: They also employers invoke the need for flexibility, a word that appears repeatedly in your book, and one that usually makes me think a scam is being perpetrated. To what end? This applies in so many fields, like fiscal flexibility, you know, just regulatory flexibility. It's just, we want to do what we want to do and don't try to stop us. But yeah, how does that notion of flexibility fit into this picture?
1: One thing to say is that this does go all the way back to the management of domestic servants. You know, a couple hundred years ago, this was always an assumption. I mean, one of the reasons that domestic servants are basically required in the 18th century to live in the household of the employer is so that the employer has access to their time 24 hours a day. They have the most flexibility imaginable. And you can see the application of that principle to contemporary service work and contemporary gig work. On the other hand, I do think like one thing I'm trying to wrestle with in the book, and I don't think I have an answer to it exactly, is that like if you look at empirical studies and surveys of people, particularly people who do platform gig work, many workers themselves also do in fact want some degree of scheduling flexibility. They want security and they don't want to be precaritized and they want to be able to have a dependable income and dependable hours. But many people do like the idea that they can, for instance, work around their childcare schedule or in some cases their other job by picking up work on apps as they want to. They like working without the sort of constant supervision of a boss or a manager. Those of us interested and committed to labor organizing, those of us on the left, really have to like think very hard about what is being expressed there and not just assume like, oh, that's simply some kind of false consciousness on the part of those workers. Like, in fact, they would be better off if they had like a sort of a regular 9-to-5 job. Trying to sort of navigate between being very clear about the ways in which that argument is one that is made by the companies themselves in the service of higher levels of exploitation of workers. And on the other hand, taking seriously the fact that like many people do actually prefer to have some degree of flexibility when it comes to determining their own schedules and their work time.
0: I'm speaking with Annie McClanahan, author of Beneath the Wage from Zone Books. The desire to be your own boss is a longstanding fantasy of the American working class.
1: Yeah.
0: You write about domestic labor in the U.S. Americans have been uncomfortable about the association with old world feudalism in domestic labor in this country, but it's also been heavily associated with slavery, the kind of work is appropriate for a particular population, Black women and later migrants, nannies in New York City. I know it's Caribbean women are preferred. There's something about how Americans have been uncomfortable with domestic labor, although it's been pervasive throughout our history.
1: Absolutely. And I mean, again, you can see this going all the way back to those discussions around the Fair Labor Standards Act, which sort of began from the premise that both agricultural workers, because they are predominantly Black workers in the South, and domestic workers who are also predominantly Black and also predominantly working in the South, that the exclusion of those workers is the sort of foundational compromise that is required to get the Southern legislators on board with these New Deal labor regulations. And so you can see the anxieties that that produces, in part because, you know, this is a period where even the working class, precisely because of what you were just mentioning about the American working class's interest in being your own boss, the American working class in this period is not itself completely settled on whether or not wage regulations are a good thing, in part because they do associate wage regulations with something like wage slavery. And so this very complex discourse emerges where I think a lot of the fears about so-called wage slavery get shunted onto particular kinds of work in order that those kinds of work can be racialized and be understood as sort of uniquely servile or abject, but also paradoxically not deserving of regulation and protection. As you say, that's a history that continues to have incredibly deep impact on contemporary arrangements for home healthcare workers, for nannies and in-home domestic workers, many of whom remain fairly unprotected by federal labor regulation.
0: And speaking of racialized labor, the origin of tipping has a deeply racialized history. It's really worth telling. So how did the tip become so pervasive in American life?
1: It's a very interesting history, in part because anybody that visits the United States from somewhere else is immediately struck by the pervasiveness of our culture of tipping, which is odd because, I mean, as you suggested, right, like in the 19th century in the U.S., there's an incredible amount of anxiety about what tipping suggests about the sort of residues of this kind of feudal, non-democratic past that the United States is not supposed to have. So the origins of tipping, there's a lot of debate about it, but they probably lie in the tradition of if you were a guest in the home of someone with domestic servants in the 18th century, at the end of your visit, you would pay a small amount of cash to the servants of that household so that you could guarantee that they would be serving you as competently as they were serving their master. Those are called veils. And that practice gets sort of distributed to the public sphere with the rise of coffee shops and restaurants and trains, transportation.
0: Yeah, the Pullman porters.
1: Porters in the early 20th century. And of course, the Pullman company, like, says explicitly, publicly, like, we prefer to hire former house slaves, basically, to do this work because we think that they're accustomed to this particular kind of service. And the Pullman Company, interestingly, also basically advertises to its customers, to the passengers on the trains, that they don't pay the porters very much in order to ensure that people will feel sort of like, I don't know, morally or ethically compelled to tip so that they can shift more of the labor cost onto the customers rather than having to pay for it themselves. So that's one of the sort of most important origin stories for the sort of history of how tipping becomes normalized in the United States.
0: Interesting detail. The company was run by Abraham Lincoln's son.
1: Yes, exactly, exactly. And so they would say, like, Lincoln freed the slaves and Pullman employed them, basically.
0: Piecework. We talked a little bit about that, but this is an old form, renowned for its disciplinary qualities. Talk about its origins, but then its use today at ventures like Amazon's Mechanical Turk, which is something I hadn't thought about in some time, but I guess it's still with us.
1: Yeah, so the origins, again, it has to do with this, like, very complex relationship to mechanization. So piece rate is most effective in contexts where there isn't yet full mechanization. As I said before, like, an assembly line can determine output. It doesn't need to be based on worker effort. And a piece rate system is one where you're basically finding ways to reward and compensate effort. It works best where there's, like, not full mechanization, but there is a fairly high degree of de-skilling and rationalization already, because you really are trying to incentivize speed and you're not necessarily prioritizing quality. So you have to have a system that is far enough from a kind of artisanal model that that like quality or skill matters less than effort and speed. And so when Marx writes about piece rate, the primary context he's using is he's pointing out that, you know, in this sort of high period of centralized industrial manufacturing, you have the continued presence of what might appear as this kind of residual form of piece rate wages, where a single garment, like a shirt, might be, the cloth might be cut and the basic stitches might be done by machine tenders in a large centralized industrial manufacturing facility, but then the hems or the buttons or these like smaller sort of finer work might be performed by piece rate workers working in tenement sweatshops, purchasing their own sewing machines, purchasing their own materials, just like the contemporary gig worker has to purchase their car and purchase the fuel, right? So there's this sort of version of piece rate independent contractors, and that's incredibly significant to the development of industrial manufacturing, really from the mid 19th century, well up into the 40s and 50s, by which point the Fair Labor Standards Act has sort of like regulated piece rate wages in manufacturing enough that they're no longer particularly effective. And again, where you have these other techniques of machine rationalization where it's not as useful, but it remains very useful for these other forms of outsourced work. So if you look at a platform like Mechanical Turk or these other sort of micro work platforms that are creating technologies that will basically de-skill and outsource clerical work, the origins of that lie in the use of independent contractors to do work like stuffing envelopes or typing address labels, which is an incredibly common sort of business practice in the beginning, really in the 40s and 50s with the rise of temp work. And again, that's also mostly women doing that kind of work in their own home. And the discourse around it is,
0: I did
1: like
0: that sort of work in my youth too.
1: There you go. Exactly. Yeah. All of that is coming back, right, with these new sort of platforms that appear like these like sort of novel innovations, but in fact have this longer history.
0: And now resistance. I was thinking back on Processed World, 1980s magazine that chronicled subversive activities.
1: I
0: really loved that, devoured that magazine when it ever arrived. It chronicled the subversive activities of tech workers, basically sabotage. Are we seeing anything similar today?
1: Yeah, you are. So one thing I write about in the book is about sort of coming back to this idea of piece rate wages. Piece rate wages have always been the site of worker sabotage. So for instance, typists, mostly female typists, learned that if you use the return key rather than the tabulator key on the typewriter, you can kind of juice the piece rate. Similar things happened in the canning industry where piece rate is very common. So workers have always tried to find sort of workarounds for dealing with piece rate wages through forms of sabotage. And I do think you see something really similar in the context of this kind of de-skilled clerical work that's happening through platforms. For the most part, as I said, piece rate employers can't really care that much about quality because they're prioritizing speed and output. And so piece rate workers on these platforms are sort of using that to their advantage by producing the like basically the lowest quality work possible while still meeting the requirements of the task. And one of the things that that's led to in the last few years is that many, many workers are using AI to perform these tasks in lieu of doing them themselves. One of the interesting things about that is that when you continually feed AI material back into a program that's being used to train AI, which is what a lot of the work being conducted on these platforms is, that's what it's for, is to train AI systems. When you do that recursively, it actually breaks down the AI model. It's sort of garbage in, garbage out, right? Where the AI model degrades quite quickly when it's being fed and trained on material that it has itself produced. It's such crap. So it's so crappy that like it's just eating its own shit, basically. And the result is that these systems basically sort of start to fall apart.
0: And finally, what about more traditional labor organizing? I mean, it seems a very difficult population to organize given the dispersion of their work. Is there a way to get around that, or is that really not appropriate to the field?
1: Traditional labor organizing in micro work is incredibly difficult. There have been some really interesting efforts. There's a platform called TurkOpticon, which was created by labor scholars and labor organizers in order to try to bring at least some transparency, a space for workers to talk together about what they were experiencing on the app. Those things have been really useful, but they haven't amounted to anything meaningful as a form of labor organization. I think probably the best solution is to imagine like some kind of like really profoundly wall-to-wall organizing where formalized tech workers in the developed world might include, as part of their union campaigns, demands around the treatment and wages being paid to micro workers who increasingly are working in the underdeveloped world. And so I think that's probably the only way that I can imagine traditional labor unions being able to capture these workers, because it is an extreme form of outsourcing, right? It's outsourcing, it's outsourced to all of these other places. It's highly anonymous. It's highly decentralized. It's very hard to figure out how these workers could be brought together under a collective bargaining agreement in a traditional sense.
0: That was Annie McClanahan, professor of English at UC Irvine and author of Beneath the Wage from Zone Books. That's it for me, Doug Henwood. Let's go out with this, some of 16 Tons, a song written by Merle Travis, but made famous in this version, released in 1955 by Tennessee Ernie Ford. Till next week, bye.
2: Some people say a man is made out of mud. A poor man's made out of muscle and blood. Muscle and blood and skin and bones. A mind that's weak and a back that's strong. You load 16 tons, what do you get? Another day

0: Was born one morning when the sun didn't shine. I picked up my shovel and I walked to the mine. I loaded 16 tons of number 9 coal, and the straw boss said, well, bless my soul, you load 16 tons. What
1: are you... This is Cynthia Arvidsson of Habitat for Humanity of Taos, and you're listening to Cultural Energy Independent Radio, KCEI 90.1 FM, Red River, Taos. 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
2: For the Daily Yonder and Public News Service, this is the news from rural America. Craving a hamburger? It'll cost you. Beef prices are the highest in history, up 13%, due in part to a 70-year low in the domestic cattle herd. But the remaining cattle are worth more. Brian Shooter with the Indiana Beef Council says in previous years, producers grew other crops to offset costs.
3: Crop production right now is not real profitable, but cattle production has been.
2: Red meat costs the most in the Northwest and California, less in the Midwest and the Plains. A pound of ground beef now averages $7, with steak at $13. Beef is big in the American diet, but raising it doesn't have to destroy delicate ecosystems like grasslands. Colorado's Fox Ranch on the Kansas-Nebraska border is demonstrating that strategic cattle grazing and native prairie conservation can coexist. The Nature Conservancy's Tyler Smith helps guide the work.
4: Grasslands are so underappreciated and the most endangered terrestrial ecosystem on the planet.
2: So when cattle on Fox Ranch graze the grass to 14 inches, they're moved. That leaves enough natural cover to protect rare species like the prairie chicken from hawks and other predators. The Conservancy's William Burnage prepared the ranch for managed stewardship. He says if you want to preserve grassland, you need grazing animals.
5: Many livestock producers realize at the end of the day that they're grass farmers. The cow is how you harvest the grass and turn it into something of value economically.
2: In Illinois, the Nature Cools Project is researching how healthy soils, trees, and diverse plants can address climate change and restore local rainfall. Scientists working with the Climate Land Leaders Initiative say living landscapes release natural particles that seed clouds and bring rain back to a parched landscape. But Leslie Copperband of Prairie Oasis Farm says rebuilding damaged soil takes time.
6: It's a long-term proposition. It's not like plant a bunch of trees and next year you're going to have rain clouds over your farm. It is going to take years to bring that soil life back.
2: Corporations sometimes greenwash consumers by putting deceptive recycling labels on plastic products to make buyers think they're eco-friendly. Now, Congress is considering the Tracking Plastic Act to standardize what counts as recycled. It could reduce misleading labels, but Kirsty Pesci with Just Zero would rather have folks get beyond synthetics.
7: We have to abandon plastic recycling entirely and move towards reusable materials instead that we can refill and actually recycle.
2: Think recycling is a newfangled notion? 250 years ago, American patriot Paul Revere melted down copper and iron to make horseshoes and armaments. For the Daily Yonder and Public News Service, I'm Roz Brown. For more rural stories, visit dailyyonder.com.
8: 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I'm Peter Neal, founder of the World Ocean Observatory. 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We thank the WERU management and trustees for their initial confidence in our project, and to all of you, citizens of the ocean around the world, thanks for listening. From our first edition, our central focus has been Adora Maris, translated from the Latin as worship of the sea, reflecting cultural reverence of and for the ocean, as evinced since the first crude craft was launched from shore, a dug-out tree trunk, or skins on a cut brush frame, or logs tied together as rafts to make transoceanic passages. All ancient civilizations have such endeavor deep in their history, from coastwise fishing, trade, navigation, and exploration for opportunity beyond the horizon. The Chinese, Greeks, Norwegians, Phoenicians, and many others were immersed in relation with the sea, incorporating sea creatures and sea stories into their rituals and religions, their art and humanistic endeavors, their sense of beauty, psyche, imagination, and the future. Our constant reprisal here that the sea connects all things is not an aspiration, but rather an assertion of an historical reality that has served civilization forever and will carry us on still into the future. We love what we need most, whether human connection, food, energy, community, or simply just the water, from the water cycle supplied by the ocean and circulated worldwide to keep us hydrated and vital as an individual, a family, or a nation state. We sustain what we love as best we can, but with a need and urgency that can so devastatingly reveal its essential loss when it is no longer sustainable. The paradox is multifaceted. The consequence of the commodification of the land extended to the commodification of the sea, with finite outcomes of pollution, exhaustion, and accelerating decline, the uncompromising consumption of fresh water to the point when the wells run dry. I am a believer. I do not accept the defeat inherent in what we experience today. I am convinced that we have, beyond just need, the will to sustain life, not to deplete it, to restore life to the biodiversity and natural systems that have supported us for centuries. But to do so, we must wipe away the desiccating dust of disinterest and defeat, to reveal the courage and political will that has characterized human endeavor for all time. We must restore the essence of the ocean, the water as a source of renewal and optimism, the emotional understanding of incontrovertible need matched to the physical necessities of living safely and peacefully and successfully alone and among each other. I've shared now 800 variants of this theme with listeners all over the world. The identification of hydraulic society through its many ebbs and flows as a future stream that will water our gardens, feed our families, power our work and reward, and organize a society unified by the recognition and provision of mutual need, by the spiritual values, the new structures, and the dramatic actions that must be taken. I'm asking for a provolution, not a revolution or evolution, but rather a collective realization by all citizens of the ocean, worldwide, forward and through, to a new way of living, a new way to sustain and honor life, indeed to understand and embrace the way that the ocean will save civilization and a state of Adora Maris, worship of the sea that connects all things, will endure. We will discuss these issues and more in future editions of World Ocean Radio.
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From Pacifica Radio in San Francisco, this is Flashpoints. I'm Dennis Bernstein. Today on the show, the genocidal slaughter in illegally occupied Palestine continues. We'll feature our weekly segment, Pink Notes, our collaboration with Code Pink. This week, we're joined by special guest, retired United States Army Colonel, former U.S. diplomat, peace activist, and author, Anne Wright, a personal hero of mine. We'll be talking about Gaza. We'll be talking about a lot of things with Anne on our Pink Notes column. And as we do every Thursday, we feature our weekly news report from the Electronic Intifada with Nora Barrows-Friedman. All this and more coming up straight ahead on Flashpoints. Stay tuned.

0: And you're listening to Flashpoints on Pacifica Radio. And we do, as we do every Thursday, feature our column, our collaboration with Code Pink. We call it Pink Notes, and we do it every week with Cynthia Papermaster. We have a very special guest today, Cynthia, Colonel Ann Wright. But before we get to the Colonel, I know you have some notes, some suggestions, some things going on you want to tell people about.
1: Well, hello, Dennis. Hello, Ann. Hello, everyone. From up here in beautiful Sonoma County. We're very excited because this weekend, as part of our Summer of Peace and Love, we are hosting a peace camp. And there's almost 40 people RSVP'd for the peace camp. It's a two-day camp with presentations on Palestine, the National Defense Authorization Act, Cuba. We have workshops on using Instagram and Signal. We have an art build. We have a workshop on street theater, which we love to do in Code Pink. But our main focus, Dennis, is to defeat the National Defense Authorization Act, the $1.5 trillion war budget that Hegseth is asking Congress to pass. And we got to make sure that does not pass the Senate, especially the provision on merging the United States and Israeli militaries that's in that act. So that's really our focus right now. And we all have to get educated around that and make sure our senators vote against it when it comes up for a vote in the fall. So thank you so much. Again.
0: Well, you're so welcome, and thank you so much. And we, of course, love this Thursday collaboration. Today is a special day because we have joining us Colonel Ann Wright. And I want to just read a little bit about who she is. She's a hero of mine. Ann Wright is a retired United States Army colonel, former U.S. diplomat, peace activist, and author. She served 29 years in the Army and Army Reserves, focusing on special operations and civil affairs, and spent 16 years in the United States State Department with postings in conflict zones, including Sierra Leone, Afghanistan, Mongolia. It goes on. Ann Wright, it is good to have you back on Flashpoints as a part of our collaboration with Code Pink. We know that you are an active member of Code Pink, and there's a lot we want to talk to you about. And let me kick it off, if I could. Let's start in Gaza, because the devastation is extraordinary, and it is still being essentially serially ignored by the corporate media. So you want to give us a sense of your perspective. You worked with working with the boats, trying to get aid to Gaza. What's happening with the boats, and where does that go?
2: Well, thank you very much, Dennis and Cynthia. It's good to be back with Flashpoints. Although the Flashpoints, they're so tragic, aren't they? And in Gaza in particular, where the Israeli military, despite there supposedly being a ceasefire, kills anywhere from 10 to 30 Palestinians every single day. The Israeli military continues to push their yellow line forward so that over 70% of the tiny little place called Gaza, which used to be 25 miles long, 5 miles wide, now 70% of it is now controlled by the Israeli military forces. The whole issue of medical treatment, medical facilities, is just one of the most horrendous parts of the targeting of Israel on Palestine. I don't know if you all listen every Sunday to the Doctors Against Genocide Zoom calls that last anywhere from 2 hours to 5 hours, where they bring in the physicians that are still in Gaza, still operating, still being there with the people under such horrific conditions of very little supplies, very little equipment left, because when the Israelis come into these areas, they just destroy everything. The numbers of people, I mean, virtually everybody's still in tents, and the tents, they have to keep moving them as the Israelis keep pushing back. There are now even reports that U.S. military are in in Gaza, and particularly down around the Rafah area. So that's something we have to really keep watch on, as well as even more U.S.
0: The U.S. military is in Gaza?
2: That's what the reports are, yes.
0: Where are these reports coming from?
2: They are coming out of Gaza, saying people have seen U.S. military forces, in particular down around Rafah. And then you look at the numbers of U.S. military that are being transferred from U.S. military bases in the Middle East. And because the Iranians have been very accurate with their drones and their missiles, the U.S. military is drawing down the numbers of people at some of these bases and sending them into Israel. So the U.S. is really constructing its own military base of operations in Israel now.
0: Wow. Listening to Flashpoints on Pacifica Radio, my name is Dennis Bernstein. This is a segment we call Pink Notes. It's with Code Pink. Joining us every week is Cynthia Papermaster from the Bay Area Code Pink Group. They're engaged at all levels of this resistance. You heard a little bit of that before. Cynthia, you have questions you want to ask Anne?
1: Yes. We kind of find it humorous in a little bit, but Marco Rubio seems to be on the warpath with peace and justice groups, and Code Pink being one of those groups. And I just wondered what your reaction to that is, if you want to talk about that a little bit, Anne. Thank you.
2: Sure. Let me just finish on Gaza, and I'll just mention on the flotilla side of it, we are, despite what the Israelis did to our 70 boats that we sailed in April and May, the last 50 of them being attacked by Israeli forces, and the 430 people that were on those 50 boats being put into prison ships and beaten badly, sexual assaults badly. The same happened when they got processing center attacks, sexual assaults, and the same happened in the prison. And then after one day, fortunately, we were able to convince the Turkish government to send 3 airplanes, and the Israeli government allowed, thank God, those 430 people to get on those planes and come to Istanbul. Now, I was there to meet them and heard these stories firsthand. So what did the State Department...
0: You were there to meet them in Istanbul. You were there.
2: Yes, I was.
0: Tell us more. Say a little bit more about what you heard. These are the stories that never get out. I mean, this is stories of consistent mass rape and torture at a level that is extraordinary.
2: Indeed.
0: We want to hear the... I don't want to hear the details, but we need to.
2: Well, I was one of several different people from different national campaigns that flew from other parts of Turkey, where we had seen 20 boats leave from the port of Marmaris to join up with another group. So then we flew on to Istanbul, knowing that sometime after the Israelis attacked and then they were taken to Israel and put in prison, they would be sent somewhere. And Istanbul is an easy place. Last year, I met groups coming into Istanbul and then also flew to Amman, Jordan to meet other groups that had been sent across the border by land. So not only is it a logistics challenge of getting the boats and the people on this move to challenge the illegal naval blockade of Gaza, our responsibility doesn't end with that. We have the responsibility as organizers to greet them when they get sent out of Israeli imprisonment. And then we hear the stories, the firsthand stories of what happened. So people were coming off the 3 planes dressed in the athletic suits or beige outfits that they were given in prison. No showers, no nothing. And they had been on boats for, 5 days before that. So everybody was feeling really, really, glad to be out of prison, but they were exhausted, they were tired, many of them were sick, and what we needed to do right then was to make sure that they got medical attention. So we put everybody on buses and took them to a big medical center in Istanbul where everyone was able to be seen by a doctor, that their medical conditions were documented. And then we had a whole probably 50 tables that were set up with lawyers and investigators that would then take the written statements of these people of what happened. So this is the most well-documented time that we've had with flotillas on what the Israelis did. And the level of sexual assault, the level of physical abuse on both the prison ships, the first time the Israelis have ever used ships, taking people off the boats, putting them on big cargo ships that had containers on them, and then the whole ship would then go to Israel. But in those containers, that's where people were beaten, were assaulted. We had three people that were actually shot on the prison ships, including one woman who was one of our captains of one of our boats that was just standing around, and they just shot her. Another fellow was standing, hadn't done anything. He got shot in the leg. Another guy was shot in the foot. And then the guy that shot him came over and just jumped on his injured foot and just smashed it beyond belief. So these were some of the things that happened. And then as they were telling us, as they got off the plane and in the medical and then the legal areas, the stories of the brutality of it's hard to even put the
0: these
2: right
0: are all war crimes, right? What you're describing here is a one big war crime with many parts.
2: Yeah. And then you had Ben-Gvir, the national security advisor, come to the port of Ashdod, and what really brought this all to the public attention was that he was berating the detainees. They had all been put on the ground, having to squat on the ground, head on the floor, and then he was yelling at all of them. And that video that he took himself and then he posted is the one that really brought international attention to what had happened on the flotilla. And as we try to move that, the narrative, not just to the people that were on the boat, but this is what happens to Palestinians every single day. And the treatment that the Palestinians get in prison day after day, month after month, year after year, is horrendous. And our people, our international supporters, got a small taste of it, just a small taste. So these are things that we as an international community have to keep yelling at Israel about their brutality toward Palestinians.
0: You're
2: and
0: listening
2: then
0: to
2: on
0: Flashpoint.
2: Marco Rubio.
0: Yeah. Yes.
2: Marco Rubio.
0: Go right on. Just go right ahead. We're listening.
2: Marco, thin-skinned, heavy-handed Marco Rubio, it's so interesting, his background. He's a Cuban-American, and he's railing against people that have been born in the United States, not of U.S. citizens. You know, the birthright, if you're born here, you can claim U.S. citizenship. And he's yelling that there's just an industry that all these people come in. Well, he is a birthright person. When his parents came to the United States from Cuba, and it was not because of the revolution, they came for economic reasons when the dictator Batista was in power. They were here 3 years before the revolution happened. And Marco was born of immigrant parents. So he's a person that is now claiming nobody else should have that status. And also as a Cuban American, you know, he's railed against the revolution forever. How many times has he been to Cuba even? How does he know what it really is going on there? He's been to Cuba one time, and that was for like

0: contributing to our society. The list goes on. And of course, the conference that they held in January on terrorism, left-wing terrorism, where groups like Code Pink, like National Lawyers Guild, the People's Forum, are insinuated to be part of an international movement against the government of the United States paid for by other governments. And of course, all of that is false. It is a red herring that's thrown out there just to make life difficult for organizations that have the legitimate right and the evidence of the law-breaking of the Trump administration.
1: So isn't he saying that Cuba has a plot to take over the government of the United States?
0: Yeah, isn't that something? Yeah, that Cuba was trying to, little tiny Cuba was trying to overthrow the government of the United States. Seems to me like it was kind of like the other way around, called the Bay of Pigs, called sanctions for 60 years against Cuba, trying to bring down the revolution, not the revolution trying to bring down the government of the United States.
2: 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This is Dennis Bernstein with Cynthia Papermaster, Code Pink Bay Area. We're collaborating with Code Pink on a segment we call Pink Notes every Thursday. Our special guest, Cynthia, has invited retired Colonel Ann Wright, who's a lifetime diplomat with extraordinary experience, as you heard earlier, has been deeply engaged in terms of the Gaza boat struggle, and that's extraordinary. Colonel Wright, what else should we really care about? Can I share a fear I have? I listen to corporate media just because I need to monitor where they are. And what I'm hearing, you tell me if I'm wrong here, but what I hear is like these sort of right-wing Democrats talking about how important it is, how could we have turned our back on the military? And this is a perfect example. You know what I mean? All of a sudden, we're going right. We're defending all the Cold War wars, and we're forgetting how we got into this place where we're facing such dire straits.
0: Well, indeed, and when you, as Cynthia mentioned, this $1.5 trillion budget, the element in that NDAA. That says that the United States and Israeli militaries will be cooperating on like a daily basis. Here, the Israeli government, Netanyahu, convinced Trump to attack Iran, for God's sakes. And then now, here it is 5 months into the U.S. attack on Iran. And the Trump administration is having a very difficult way of figuring out how to get out of this. I mean, the Iranians have attacked virtually every one of the U.S. military bases in the Middle East, causing an amount of damage that we as citizens still don't know the full extent of. We do know that the logistics command that is in Bahrain, which is the headquarters of the Fifth Fleet, was injured so badly or parts of it destroyed so badly that it cannot be a logistics hub for all of the like 20 ships that the United States has in and around the Persian Gulf. And from that, the replenishment of the USS Abraham Lincoln aircraft carrier has been in the commercial news finally, because the level of descent, the plummeting morale on the ship at the Veterans for Peace conference that we had last week in Kansas City, we had a group of military families speak out that were there that told us about what they were hearing from their loved ones that were on the ship, of not enough food, of toilets overflowing, of mildew and showers, of, well, you name it. I mean, it was just miserable life because they'd been at sea for like 280 days, and they were tired of it. They were tired of all of this, and they needed a break. And so the families have been going after the military. There was a big town hall meeting in San Diego on August 6th, where the head of the

0: Pacific Fleet, and one of the commanding generals or admirals got their clock handed to them by the military community, saying, how can you possibly be doing this to our loved ones? They signed up, they volunteered, but they didn't volunteer for this. Well, now there's been such a brouhaha that the Abraham Lincoln has finally been relieved by the George Washington aircraft carrier, and the Abraham Lincoln is able to be coming home. That's not the only thing. And then South China Sea, a month ago, one of the destroyers lost total power on board. And for 3 days, it just floated around, unable to go anywhere. It just floated. And the lack of the engines on it meant that the water couldn't be pumped. The toilets couldn't be pumped. Everything just went kaplooey on that vessel. So the numbers of military operations that the Trump administration, the peace president, has gotten us into are really wreaking havoc on the readiness, really, of our military forces. Readiness for a true threat against the U.S. national security, which we have not seen. We aren't seeing that at all. Or we're seeing a response to nothing of a gratuitous ability to go ahead and attack a country like Iran and then get our clock cleaned in a way by the Iranians that had many, many, many more missiles and drones than anybody in Washington ever suspected.
1: What do you think we should all be worried about now in terms of all things related to the nuclear trigger and the dangers of war in this part of the world? Where do you see we are, and what are the dangers? What's the number one?
0: Well, one is if Trump says, well, we can't really win against Iran in conventional weaponry, that the only way to resolve this is to actually put a nuclear bomb in Iran. That would be the most horrible thing. On the other side of the world, though, in South Korea, where Trump, to his credit, has scaled back the military exercises in South Korea and has said that and the reason to scale them back is because they are hostile to North Korea. Well, I mean, I was flabbergasted when he said that. It harkened back 5 years ago when he and Kim Jong-un actually met three times, and we had every hope that maybe there would be a resolution to the tensions on the Korean Peninsula. But now there is a strange opening that indeed, if he will follow through with Kim Jong-un, maybe that the potential for any sort of nuclear issues in the Korean Peninsula might get resolved. That is, if John Bolton doesn't interfere again, and John has been actually taken out in the vindictiveness and retaliation of Trump against Bolton for writing in his book all of the true and honest things that were going on in the first Trump administration. So I'm scared to death of what he might do in Iran, but I'm hopeful that maybe this opening with North Korea will prove to be useful for peace on the Korean Peninsula.
1: Amazing. 30 seconds. Cynthia, you want to say something? Goodbye. Quick question.
2: I want to thank Anne for your incredible activism. You never stop, and you just keep going. And you know, you're so authoritative. You make so much sense, and I just love you. But I also want to say CodePink.org is where you can find out everything Code Pink is up to and everything going on all across the country that Code Pink is doing. Please go to CodePink.org and check us out. And thank you, Dennis. Oh.
1: Bless you both for the great work. Obviously, it's crucial to try and restrain these out-of-control powers. And who knows what's next with AI? That's for the next round. We thank you, Colonel, so much. Retired Colonel Anne Wright, United States Army Colonel, former U.S. diplomat, author of Dissent, Voices of Conscience. Thank you for joining us.
0: If I could thank you, Dennis, for relentlessly keeping the news, the good news and bad news that people need to know about. So thanks for keeping Flashpoints going all these years.
1: Thank you for saying that. I really appreciate it. And you are listening to Flashpoints on Pacifica Radio. We're going to take a short break. When we come back, it's time for Nora and the Electronica Defunder newscast. Stay with us.

0: And you are listening to Flashpoints on Pacifica Radio. And every Thursday we play for you the mighty powerful Electronic Intifada newscast with Nora Barros Friedman. It comes out of the Electronic Intifada program that is aired every Thursday. I guess it's 9 o'clock West Coast time. Anyway, here's that most powerful newscast, almost totally censored in the U.S. corporate mainstream. Take it, Nora.
1: This is the Electronic Intifada Newscast. I'm Nora Barros Friedman, Associate Editor at the Electronic Intifada. It's day 1049 of Israel's genocide in Gaza. Here's a brief summary of some of the latest developments this week in Palestine and Lebanon. In Gaza, Israel has continued to massacre children, women, and men against a looming water shortage due to Israel's ongoing blockade of fuel, infrastructure materials, and spare parts, pushing municipal services toward collapse. On Wednesday, Israel carried out the latest serial murder of Palestinian civil police and security personnel. At least 9 were killed and many more were wounded in a missile strike on the police headquarters in a park in Gaza City, amid the tents of thousands of forcibly displaced people as Israel's military expands the extermination zone inside Gaza. Journalist Ayman Al-Hessi reported from the scene. Gaza's interior ministry condemned the massacre, saying, quote, "International silence regarding the continuous targeting of the police force in Gaza, combined with the lack of effective action by mediators, has emboldened the occupation to commit further massacres against the police force." The ministry added that all claims made by the Israeli perpetrators to justify its crimes, including assertions that the army was targeting resistance leaders, quote, "are baseless, and the occupation is working to dismantle the police force in order to spread chaos within Palestinian society." The Interior Ministry listed the names of the murdered police personnel. Brigadier General and Acting Director of the Gaza Governorate Police, Ayman Mahmoud Jundia, Colonel Osama Hashim Al-Hajin, the Director of the Gaza Governorate's Women's Police Department, Colonel Fatina Abdul Jabbar Al-Sahar, Colonel Ibrahim Abdulrahman Tamraz, Colonel Ala Al-Alyan, Lieutenant Colonel Hazem Jabir Khalaf, Major Othman Shahata Abu Sama'an, and Lieutenant Samahar Misbah Hamada. Reporter Fayez Kureka filmed people, including children, who were injured in the attack being carried by passersby, some of them with serious wounds. Bodies of those killed were also being attended to, including one person who was decapitated in the attack. A child, 13-year-old Dania Haytham Al-Jamasi, was also murdered in the Israeli missile strike. Writer Mossab Abu Toha found a 2021 video of Dania from her school's website, singing an alphabet song in her third grade class.

0: Dania was killed on Wednesday. The Hamas political party called Israel's strike, quote, a new Zionist war crime, which reveals the determination of the government led by war criminal Benjamin Netanyahu to evade its obligations and its practical refusal to proceed with implementing the ceasefire agreement and completing its subsequent stages. Hamas pointed out that the timing of the massacre, coming on the heels of recent meetings with mediators and the so-called guarantors of the fraudulent ceasefire, as well as meetings with Board of Peace member and Trump's son-in-law, Jared Kushner, confirms that the Israeli regime is deliberately undermining any next steps in the agreement. Hamas added that Israel is dangerously pushing to reignite the war of extermination against the Palestinian people in the Gaza Strip, rather than adhering to what was agreed upon, according to the Arabic language Palestinian outlet Al Ray. The Gaza Park massacre came a day after Israel killed 7 Palestinians, including a child, and injured 14 in a missile strike on the Gaza port, targeting people trying to find relief from the summer heat at a cafe inside a crowded shelter area full of forcibly displaced families. Al Jazeera reporter Hani Mahmoud said, quote, among those killed is one child. A 7th body is also at Al-Shifa Hospital, and according to civil defense sources, it's unrecognizable. They haven't been able to identify the body because it looked like the missile hit him directly and left the body shredded. Journalist Mohammed Abu Salama filmed people expressing anger and grief in the aftermath of the attack. Al Arabi journalist and contributor to the Electronic Intifada, Asim Al-Nabih, reported from Al-Shifa Hospital as mourners grieved over the bodies of their loved ones just an hour after the attack. Asim says, quote, their families are bidding them farewell for the last time during what is supposed to be a ceasefire. 2 missiles targeted a crowded area with hundreds of families in one of the most crowded areas in the Gaza Strip. 2 missiles killed 6 and injured a large number of people and civilians and residents in the area. During a time when there have been many statements and announcements about inching toward an agreement for Gaza, the Israeli response is not only rejection, but on the ground, it is responding with more airstrikes, targeting and killing Palestinians inside the Gaza Strip. Project Mohammed, a mutual aid organization in Gaza, was distributing bread to displaced families in the port area when Israel attacked. The project posted a video of its aid workers driving several severely wounded people in the car. Quote, what began as a bread distribution turned into an emergency rescue, they said. Project Mohammed's team is now evacuating the injured and helping them receive medical care. We went out to feed the hungry and found ourselves carrying the wounded. It has been 313 days since the so-called ceasefire was declared, during which at least 1,273 Palestinians have been killed. The United Nations Children's Fund, UNICEF, reported earlier this month that an average of 1 child a day has been killed in Israeli attacks. Quote, despite an agreement for the suspension of military operations and the full entry of humanitarian aid and relief 10 months ago. The agency's regional director, Edouard Begbeder, said that, quote, a ceasefire that leaves an average of 1 child dead each and every day is failing children, with hundreds more children injured, many severely. Children in Gaza are still waiting for the end to the violence they were promised. Families are now crowded into roughly a third of the Gaza Strip, sheltering in unsafe conditions among destroyed buildings, rubble, and accumulated solid waste, he added. The Gaza municipality warned this week that Palestinians are facing a severe water shortage as Israel's ongoing blockade of fuel, infrastructure materials, and spare parts is pushing municipal services toward collapse. For the 5th consecutive month, Israel has prohibited the entry of fuel, according to the municipality's deputy head, Ala Adin Albata, leading to the paralysis of vital services. The lack of diesel for generators, combined with the total destruction of the electricity network, has left most wells out of service. Al-Bata warned that sewage could soon overflow into streets and displacement shelters, accelerating disease outbreaks, to which the health system, deliberately collapsed by Israel, lacks the capacity to respond. Fuel scarcity has also stopped the ability to clear streets, remove debris, and take away solid waste. Approximately 10 million tons of rubble have accumulated along roads, blocking access and complicating any emergency response. In related news, civil defense crews have spent more than 40 continuous days pulling bodies from the rubble across Gaza. Civil defense spokesperson Mahmoud Bassal reported this week that so far, rescue workers have pulled the remains of 170 Palestinians from 17 different buildings in the current phase of the prolonged operation, carried out in coordination with the International Committee of the Red Cross. He says that dozens more remain unaccounted for in the same sites, and teams are moving from one destroyed house to the next with what he describes as almost no equipment because of Israel's deliberate attacks on rescue vehicles, plus its ongoing prevention of materials, fuel, and spare parts. Bassal adds that because of the limited resources, his crews are unable to reach most of the homes that still have bodies buried within or beneath them. Meanwhile, on the eastern side of the so-called Yellow Line, where Israel continues to expand its extermination zone across 70% of Gaza, Israeli forces and Israeli civilian contractors are, quote, conducting a wide and organized operation to process and clear the rubble from neighborhoods and facilities they have destroyed in the Gaza Strip and relocate it from areas under their military control to outside the Strip, according to a new investigation by Euromed Human Rights Monitor. The group says this operation is happening, quote, without any official record of the quantities removed or independent oversight, and before international and local investigative committees have had the chance to survey, examine, and document the sites. This risks destroying crucial evidence of genocide and the remains of victims still unaccounted for under the rubble. Euromed says that according to its initial field reports, approximately 400 heavy pieces of excavation, demolition, crushing, and transport machinery operated by Israeli civilian companies under military protection are active across eastern and southern Gaza. Quote, they demolish remaining structures, crush rubble from destroyed neighborhoods, and load the debris onto trucks for transportation away from the original sites. In recent weeks, Euromed Monitor tracked nearly 100 Israeli trucks daily, leaving the Gaza Strip with debris. These trucks carry rubble to undisclosed sites within Israel and further south of the occupied West Bank. The systematic removal of rubble at this pace, Euromed adds, conceals the evidence of appalling crimes Israel committed in Gaza, especially those related to genocide, such as summary executions and killing unarmed civilians. These sites need careful examination and thorough criminal investigation before any intervention that might change or erase their features. It has been 600 days since Dr. Hussam Abu Safiya, a pediatrician and the director of the Kamal Adwan Hospital in Beit Lahia, was abducted by Israeli forces in December 2024. He has remained in Israeli administrative detention ever since, without charge or trial, and recently in solitary confinement. He has endured physical and psychological torture and abuse ever since his abduction and detention. In July, as we reported, Dr. Abu Safiya was beaten by Israeli prison guards who used hammers and batons, and his lawyers said that he was being subjected to daily beatings, resulting in several instances of loss of consciousness, but without receiving appropriate medical treatment. According to a report in DropSite earlier this month, Dr. Hussam Abu Safiya suffered multiple injuries, including fractured ribs, after enduring severe beatings by Israeli prison authorities on July 27th. The Palestinian prisoner's media office described it as the most difficult day of his imprisonment since being detained without charge. Dropsite noted that, quote, the apparent repercussions against Abu Safiya in prison following the legal challenge to his detention and similar cases involving detained medical workers have sent a chilling message to the families of Palestinian detainees, particularly doctors, that seeking justice, either through legal means or public campaigns, can have severe consequences. As previously mentioned, Trump's envoy to the so-called Board of Peace, his son-in-law Jared Kushner, arrived in Israel to meet with war crimes fugitive Benjamin Netanyahu. Kushner said on Fox News that he told Netanyahu the U.S. would not restrict any attacks on Gaza by Israel as long as there are, quote, imminent threats, a vague and deliberate phrasing allowing Israel to continue the genocide. This was just hours before Israel carried out the massacre on the Gaza seaport on Tuesday. Both Kushner and Netanyahu agreed that the Board of Peace would establish working groups focused on the, quote, disarmament and demilitarization of Gaza before any reconstruction happens, which was not a part of the initial agreement Hamas and the armed resistance factions entered into in October 2025. However, earlier this month, the Board of Peace did issue its first construction contract, not for housing for Palestinians, nor hospitals, nor schools, but for an outpost for a small battalion of Moroccan armed forces, which would rotate from a base in Israel, according to the Guardian newspaper. It would be part of a planned so-called International Stabilization Force, which would be mandated to surveil, control, and attack Palestinians, but not protect them against the Israeli military, which continues to carry out the genocide. The contract, which the Guardian said had not yet been finalized, was awarded to Arkel International, a Louisiana-based firm that has previously carried out work with the U.S. government in countries such as Iraq. Arkel International previously worked as a subcontractor for the Gaza Humanitarian Foundation and registered as a foreign corporation in Israel a week before the GHF began operations in May 2025. GHF was an aid scheme that lured starving people into confined, militarized areas where Israeli soldiers and American contractors shot and killed at least 2,500 Palestinians and injured more than 17,000 over a period of 5 months. Not one Israeli or American soldier, contractor, or politician has yet been held accountable for the slaughters at GHF killing field sites. Turning to the occupied West Bank, where Israeli forces and armed settlers have continued to besiege Palestinian villages and carry out pogroms and forced expulsion operations. Israelis have continued to attack the northern village of Kusra for at least 11 days, where settlers and soldiers have laid siege to three homes, obstructing the delivery of food, water, and basic supplies. Kusra Mayor Abdul Azim Al-Wadi told the Anadolu news agency on Wednesday that the settlers continued to deploy around the homes alongside Israeli army forces, while the area has been declared a closed military zone. Wadi stressed that the three families are facing difficult conditions due to the continued siege and restrictions on their movement. He also said the Israeli army continued to control one of the three homes and use it as a military barracks, while settlers remained around the besieged homes. The area has seen repeated attacks by Israeli occupiers in recent months to establish an illegal settlement outpost and seize Palestinian land and homes, Anadolu added. A Palestinian-American owner of one of the besieged homes, Luay Abu Rida, arrived from the United States to protect his family's property from an Israeli settler takeover.
1: Well, it's been a nightmare for the last 2 weeks. And it's even more terrifying when I landed and I watched a video that the settlers of the ATVs still able to come around my house. And what's more terrifying, that they were shaking hands with the soldiers that they're supposed to come to protect us and remove the settlers. And this is the second week. My brother and his son, and now I'm going to be under siege, feeling for my own safety and my brother and son's safety. And I'm still demanding from the U.S. Embassy and the U.S. officials
2: to provide us perfection.
0: In the Jenin area village of Kabatia on Monday, Israeli soldiers raided approximately 100 homes and buildings and detained dozens of Palestinians, several of whom were physically assaulted. Some were marked by the Israeli soldiers with numbers on their faces and arms. According to local reports, the soldiers threatened Palestinians from resisting settler violence, saying that they would bulldoze the entire village if settlers are confronted. The raid and detentions in Kabatia are part of a sweeping and escalating governmental plan to reestablish at least four Jewish settlement colonies in the area, which were evacuated in 2005, the Tel Aviv newspaper Haaretz reports. In Burin, a village south of Nablus, on Tuesday, Israeli settlers installed dirt barriers on a road leading to a home while groups of settlers gathered along the road. According to the Palestinian human rights group Al-Haq, quote, the Soufan family's home near the Yitzhar settlement has faced repeated settler attacks before, including settlers throwing stones and paint cans at the house, attempts to break in, and attacks on its electricity supply. The electricity has now been cut for the second time, while attacks on their home continue. On August 18th, settlers blocked the road connecting the home to Burin with dirt barriers, effectively isolating the family from the village. Al-Haq adds, quote, this is part of an alarming pattern documented in several communities in the West Bank, where repeated attacks are becoming a gradual siege, isolating families in their homes from their community and essential services to ultimately push families to leave. In the Jordan Valley, 47 Palestinian families are facing imminent expulsion after Israeli soldiers and settlers cut their water supply there as well. The human rights group B'Tselem says that more than 300 people, nearly half of them children, are facing expulsion in Ras Al Ahmar, Ta'ala, and Shark Atuf after the water pipes were severed. Israeli forces are reportedly preventing the transfer of water to the area where Palestinians rely on agriculture and livestock for their livelihoods. Israel is working on creating a separation barrier in the northern Jordan Valley called the Crimson Thread, which extends about 22 kilometers. The United Nations Human Rights Office said that after Israel announced the plan for the so-called Crimson Thread separation barrier, settler violence against the Palestinian communities of the northern Jordan Valley have intensified, including sexual harassment and assault, arson attacks, livestock theft, and assaults on children. Indigenous Palestinians in occupied historic Palestine, known as present-day Israel, are also facing accelerating land theft by the Israeli government and its militarized state apparatus. In the city of Lid, southeast of Tel Aviv, more than 70 families in the Al-Mahatta neighborhood are facing the threat of eviction and home demolition after receiving orders from Israeli authorities, some allowing as little as 1 week, citing the pretext of seizing state land, according to the Arab 48 news site. Quote, residents emphasize that their families have lived in the neighborhood since before the establishment of Israel. They refuse to leave homes that hold nearly a century of memories, warning that these orders pave the way for displacing the population and seizing the neighborhood's land for the benefit of settler groups, the publication reports. A neighborhood resident who asked to remain anonymous for fear of reprisal told Arab 48 that what the Al-Mahatta neighborhood is witnessing amounts to, in his view, ethnic cleansing by Israeli authorities. He added that the neighborhood has suffered from a systematic policy of neglect since the establishment of the state, despite being located in the central region and within one of the country's largest cities. On Monday, in the village of Rahat in the Naqab Desert, Israel demolished two homes belonging to the Abu Kershin family. Arab 48 reported that the demolition in Rahat comes at a time when the Naqab region is witnessing an escalation in house demolitions, including in recognized Palestinian towns and so-called unrecognized villages, amid a severe housing crisis and a shortage of building permits that would allow Palestinian residents to expand their towns and build new homes. Demolitions have escalated significantly in recent years, affecting dozens of homes and structures in Rahat and other towns and villages in the Naqab. And on August 15th, in the city of Umm al-Fahim in the north, Israeli police stormed a pre-wedding celebration for a young groom, Mahmoud Mustafa Afan Mohammed, throwing stun grenades among the celebrants and ordering them to lie face down on the ground, according to Arab 48. Eyewitnesses said the police carried out the raid while the celebration was taking place during a festive atmosphere on the eve of the wedding. A video of the raid circulated on social media, showing dozens of guests being forced by Israeli police to lay face down on the ground amid overturned chairs. In Lebanon, the Ministry of Health says that since the escalation of attacks in early March, nearly 4,400 people have been killed, including at least 257 children, and at least 12,300 people have been injured as of this week. For more on the situation on the ground in Lebanon, our contributor Rokaya Shamsuddin filed this report for the Electronic Intifada on Wednesday evening.
3: This is Rokaya Shamsuddin reporting for the Electronic Intifada from southern Lebanon, where Israeli forces have maintained a relentless and escalating wave of attacks. Overnight and into the morning hours, the assaults expanded dramatically, marked by heavy airstrikes, artillery shelling, and targeted ground incursions. Among the most harrowing developments is a devastating massacre in the southern town of Ansar on Saturday, August 15th, where an overnight Israeli airstrike destroyed a home as the family slept inside, killing parents Ali Samir Haj Hassan, Zainab Mahdi Nasruddin, and their four children, Zahra, Hassan, Hassan, and Abbas. The impact was so catastrophic that rescuers found body parts of the children floating in a children's pool at a local resort within the village. This tragedy unfolded alongside widespread bombardments across the south. Airstrikes heavily targeted the area between Al-Qantara and Deir Seryan, while continuous artillery shelling hammered Al Tahir and Kfar Rumman. Explosions were also reported across Bir Ashit and Bayut al-Siyad. As the morning progressed, the Israeli assaults intensified, with Israeli forces deliberately razing homes in the village of Bani Hayyan and carrying out another explosion in the open areas of Al-Mansouri, accompanied by heavy machine gun firing toward the town. Similar machine gun fire and artillery targeted Mesa Jaban and the outskirts of Shema. Furthermore, hostile Israeli troop movements were monitored pushing inland towards Zawtar, where forces positioned an earthen berm near the town square, alongside artillery shelling that targeted a residential home and intentionally set a fire at the location. As these relentless bombardments continue unchecked, local sources in the south report a deafening silence and a total lack of intervention from the Lebanese government, leaving families to face the Israeli onslaught alone. Residents have expressed to me a profound sense of abandonment, feeling entirely forgotten and betrayed by a state that has failed to protect them or secure the survival of their towns and villages.
0: That was Rokaya Shamsuddin reporting for the Electronic Intifada from Lebanon on Wednesday. And finally, as we always do, we wanted to highlight people expressing joy, determination, and reclamation across Palestine and around the world. In Gaza this week, the writing project We Are Not Numbers, through which we have met and worked with many young writers, posted this video saying, quote, "Good morning from Gaza, where children still find ways to learn, sing, and dream, even when their schools have been reduced to rubble." This young girl is a student at the Samir Project's Hassan School, where Palestinian children continue to learn, sing, and hold on to pieces of childhood, even as much of the education system around them has been destroyed. Across Gaza, children are attending classes in tents, temporary learning spaces, and makeshift schools because the schools they once knew have been damaged or destroyed. UNICEF reported in 2026 that more than 90% of schools in Gaza have been damaged or destroyed, while hundreds of thousands of children remain without access to face-to-face learning. And still, they learn, they sing, they carry their culture forward, We Are Not Numbers says.

And that's it for the news roundup. 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You've been listening to the Electronic Intifada's newscast. I'm Nora Barrows-Friedman. Want to hear more? 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Produced by Nora Barrows-Friedman, Tamara Nassar, and Pierre Loisel.

And that does it for another episode of Flashpoint. Our executive producer is Dennis Bernstein. Senior producers, Miguel Gavilan Molina and Kevin Pina. Technical producer, Rod Akil. Our theme music written and produced by Charlie Lang. For questions and comments, email Dennis Bernstein at dennis@kpfa.org. Thank you for listening.

0: This is Blair Jackson of Taos on Stage, and you are listening to Cultural Energy Independent Radio, KCEI 90.1 FM, Red River Taos, a listener-supported, non-commercial, educational radio station, creating media voices for youth, arts, and activism in northern New Mexico and southern Colorado.
1: Hello, ahlan wa sahlan, and welcome to another episode of Arab Voices, a syndicated radio talk show that airs on dozens of radio stations in the US and Europe since 2002. This is Saeed, executive producer and host of Arab Voices. During this episode of Arab Voices, episode number 1231, I will have a couple of segments. First, we will listen to the Electronic Intifada newscast, a summary of the latest developments in occupied Palestine and Lebanon, including the ongoing Israeli genocide in the Gaza Strip and the ongoing Israeli atrocities in the West Bank. During the second segment, I will air some of the remarks and eyewitness accounts on the catastrophic situation in the occupied Gaza Strip and occupied East Jerusalem, delivered during a webinar organized by Doctors Against Genocide. We will hear from Iyad Amawi, Palestinian aid worker, representative of the Gaza Relief Committee and coordinator for local non-governmental organizations in Gaza, and we'll hear from Dr. Nadira Shalhoub Kevorkian, Palestinian Jerusalemite feminist, a professor extraordinarius at the University of South Africa, the global chair in law at Queen Mary University of London, visiting professor at Princeton University, and author of numerous books. Let's begin with the Electronic Intifada newscast, a summary of the latest developments in occupied Palestine and Lebanon, presented by Noura Barros Friedman, associate editor at the Electronic Intifada.
2: This is the Electronic Intifada newscast. I'm Noura Barros Friedman, associate editor at the Electronic Intifada. It's day 1049 of Israel's genocide in Gaza. Here's a brief summary of some of the latest developments this week in Palestine and Lebanon. In Gaza, Israel has continued to massacre children, women, and men against a looming water shortage due to Israel's ongoing blockade of fuel, infrastructure materials, and spare parts, pushing municipal services toward collapse. On Wednesday, Israel carried out the latest serial murder of Palestinian civil police and security personnel. At least 9 were killed and many more were wounded in a missile strike on the police headquarters in a park in Gaza City, amid the tents of thousands of forcibly displaced people as Israel's military expands the extermination zone inside Gaza. Journalist Ayman al-Hessi reported from the scene. Gaza's interior ministry condemned the massacre, saying, quote, "International silence regarding the continuous targeting of the police force in Gaza, combined with the lack of effective action by mediators, has emboldened the occupation to commit further massacres against the police force." The ministry added that all claims made by the Israeli perpetrators to justify its crimes, including assertions that the army was targeting resistance leaders, quote, are baseless, and the occupation is working to dismantle the police force in order to spread chaos within Palestinian society. The Interior Ministry listed the names of the murdered police personnel. Brigadier General and Acting Director of the Gaza Governorate Police, Ayman Mahmoud Jundia, Colonel Osama Hashim al-Hajin, the director of the Gaza Governorate's Women's Police Department, Colonel Fatina Abdul-Jabbar al-Sahar, Colonel Ibrahim Abdul-Rahman Tamraz, Colonel Ala al-Alyan, Lieutenant Colonel Hazem Jabir Khalaf, Major Othman Shahata Abu Sam'an, and Lieutenant Samahar Misbah Hamada. Reporter Fayez Kureka filmed people, including children, who were injured in the attack being carried by passersby, some of them with serious wounds. Bodies of those killed were also being attended to, including one person who was decapitated in the attack. A child, 13-year-old Dania Haytham al-Jamasi, was also murdered in the Israeli missile strike. Writer Mossab Abu Toha found a 2021 video of Dania from her school's website, singing an alphabet song in her third grade class.

Dania was killed on Wednesday. The Hamas political party called Israel's strike, quote, a new Zionist war crime, which reveals the determination of the government led by war criminal Benjamin Netanyahu to evade its obligations and its practical refusal to proceed with implementing the ceasefire agreement and completing its subsequent stages. Hamas pointed out that the timing of the massacre, coming on the heels of recent meetings with mediators and the so-called guarantors of the fraudulent ceasefire, as well as meetings with Board of Peace member and Trump's son-in-law Jared Kushner, confirms that the Israeli regime is deliberately undermining any next steps in the agreement. Hamas added that Israel is dangerously pushing to reignite the war of extermination against the Palestinian people in the Gaza Strip, rather than adhering to what was agreed upon, according to the Arabic-language Palestinian outlet Al Ray. The Gaza Park massacre came a day after Israel killed 7 Palestinians, including a child, and injured 14 in a missile strike on the Gaza port, targeting people trying to find relief from the summer heat at a cafe inside a crowded shelter area full of forcibly displaced families. Al Jazeera reporter Hani Mahmoud said, quote, among those killed is one child. A 7th body is also at Al-Shifa Hospital, and according to civil defense sources, it's unrecognizable. They haven't been able to identify the body because it looked like the missile hit him directly and left the body shredded. Journalist Mohammed Abu Salama filmed people expressing anger and grief in the aftermath of the attack. Al-Arabi journalist and contributor to the Electronic Intifada, Asim Al-Nabih, reported from Al-Shifa Hospital as mourners grieved over the bodies of their loved ones just an hour after the attack. Asim says, quote, their families are bidding them farewell for the last time during what is supposed to be a ceasefire. 2 missiles targeted a crowded area with hundreds of families in one of the most crowded areas in the Gaza Strip. 2 missiles killed 6 and injured a large number of people and civilians and residents in the area. During a time when there have been many statements and announcements about inching toward an agreement for Gaza, the Israeli response is not only rejection, but on the ground, it is responding with more airstrikes, targeting and killing Palestinians inside the Gaza Strip. Project Mohammed, a mutual aid organization in Gaza, was distributing bread to displaced families in the port area when Israel attacked. The project posted a video of its aid workers driving several severely wounded people in the car. Quote, what began as a bread distribution turned into an emergency rescue, they said. Project Mohammed's team is now evacuating the injured and helping them receive medical care. We went out to feed the hungry and found ourselves carrying the wounded. It has been 313 days since the so-called ceasefire was declared, during which at least 1,273 Palestinians have been killed. The United Nations Children's Fund, UNICEF, reported earlier this month that an average of 1 child a day has been killed in Israeli attacks, quote, despite an agreement for the suspension of military operations and the full entry of humanitarian aid and relief 10 months ago. The agency's regional director, Edouard Begbeder, said that, quote, a ceasefire that leaves an average of 1 child dead each and every day is failing children, with hundreds more children injured, many severely. Children in Gaza are still waiting for the end to the violence they were promised. Families are now crowded into roughly a third of the Gaza Strip, sheltering in unsafe conditions among destroyed buildings, rubble, and accumulated solid waste, he added. The Gaza municipality warned this week that Palestinians are facing a severe water shortage as Israel's ongoing blockade of fuel, infrastructure materials, and spare parts is pushing municipal services toward collapse. For the 5th consecutive month, Israel has prohibited the entry of fuel, according to the municipality's deputy head, Ala Adin Albata, leading to the paralysis of vital services. The lack of diesel for generators, combined with the total destruction of the electricity network, has left most wells out of service. Albata warned that sewage could soon overflow into streets and displacement shelters, accelerating disease outbreaks, to which the health system, deliberately collapsed by Israel, lacks the capacity to respond.
Fuel scarcity has also stopped the ability to clear streets, remove debris, and take away solid waste. Approximately 10 million tons of rubble have accumulated along roads, blocking access and complicating any emergency response. In related news, civil defense crews have spent more than 40 continuous days pulling bodies from the rubble across Gaza. Civil defense spokesperson Mahmoud Bassal reported this week that so far, rescue workers have pulled the remains of 170 Palestinians from 17 different buildings in the current phase of the prolonged operation, carried out in coordination with the International Committee of the Red Cross. He says that dozens more remain unaccounted for in the same sites, and teams are moving from one destroyed house to the next with what he describes as almost no equipment because of Israel's deliberate attacks on rescue vehicles, plus its ongoing prevention of materials, fuel, and spare parts. Bassel adds that because of the limited resources, his crews are unable to reach most of the homes that still have bodies buried within or beneath them. Meanwhile, on the eastern side of the so-called Yellow Line, where Israel continues to expand its extermination zone across 70% of Gaza, Israeli forces and Israeli civilian contractors are, quote, conducting a wide and organized operation to process and clear the rubble from neighborhoods and facilities they have destroyed in the Gaza Strip and relocate it from areas under their military control to outside the Strip, according to a new investigation by Euromed Human Rights Monitor. The group says this operation is happening, quote, without any official record of the quantities removed or independent oversight, and before international and local investigative committees have had the chance to survey, examine, and document the sites. This risks destroying crucial evidence of genocide and the remains of victims still unaccounted for under the rubble. Euromed says that according to its initial field reports, approximately 400 heavy pieces of excavation, demolition, crushing, and transport machinery operated by Israeli civilian companies under military protection are active across eastern and southern Gaza. Quote, they demolish remaining structures, crush rubble from destroyed neighborhoods, and load the debris onto trucks for transportation away from the original sites. In recent weeks, Euromed Monitor tracked nearly 100 Israeli trucks daily, leaving the Gaza Strip with debris. These trucks carry rubble to undisclosed sites within Israel and further south of the occupied West Bank. The systematic removal of rubble at this pace, Euromed adds, conceals the evidence of appalling crimes Israel committed in Gaza, especially those related to genocide, such as summary executions and killing unarmed civilians. These sites need careful examination and thorough criminal investigation before any intervention that might change or erase their features. It has been 600 days since Dr. Hussam Abu Safiya, a pediatrician and the director of the Kamal Adwan Hospital in Beit Lahia, was abducted by Israeli forces in December 2024. He has remained in Israeli administrative detention ever since, without charge or trial, and recently in solitary confinement. He has endured physical and psychological torture and abuse ever since his abduction and detention. In July, as we reported, Dr. Abu Safiya was beaten by Israeli prison guards who used hammers and batons, and his lawyers said that he was being subjected to daily beatings, resulting in several instances of loss of consciousness, but without receiving appropriate medical treatment. According to a report in DropSite earlier this month, Dr. Hussam Abu Safiya suffered multiple injuries, including fractured ribs, after enduring severe beatings by Israeli prison authorities on July 27th. The Palestinian prisoners' media office described it as the most difficult day of his imprisonment since being detained without charge. DropSite noted that, quote, the apparent repercussions against Abu Safiya in prison following the legal challenge to his detention and similar cases involving detained medical workers have sent a chilling message to the families of Palestinian detainees, particularly doctors, that seeking justice, either through legal means or public campaigns, can have severe consequences. As previously mentioned, Trump's envoy to the so-called Board of Peace, his son-in-law Jared Kushner, arrived in Israel to meet with war crimes fugitive Benjamin Netanyahu.
Kushner said on Fox News that he told Netanyahu the U.S. would not restrict any attacks on Gaza by Israel as long as there are, quote, imminent threats, a vague and deliberate phrasing allowing Israel to continue the genocide. This was just hours before Israel carried out the massacre on the Gaza seaport on Tuesday. Both Kushner and Netanyahu agreed that the Board of Peace would establish working groups focused on the, quote, disarmament and demilitarization of Gaza before any reconstruction happens, which was not a part of the initial agreement Hamas and the armed resistance factions entered into in October 2025. However, earlier this month, the Board of Peace did issue its first construction contract, not for housing for Palestinians, nor hospitals, nor schools, but for an outpost for a small battalion of Moroccan armed forces, which would rotate from a base in Israel, according to the Guardian newspaper. It would be part of a planned so-called International Stabilization Force, which would be mandated to surveil, control, and attack Palestinians, but not protect them against the Israeli military, which continues to carry out the genocide. The contract, which The Guardian said had not yet been finalized, was awarded to Arkel International, a Louisiana-based firm that has previously carried out work with the U.S. government in countries such as Iraq. Arkel International previously worked as a subcontractor for the Gaza Humanitarian Foundation and registered as a foreign corporation in Israel a week before the GHF began operations in May 2025. GHF was an aid scheme that lured starving people into confined, militarized areas where Israeli soldiers and American contractors shot and killed at least 2,500 Palestinians and injured more than 17,000 over a period of 5 months. Not one Israeli or American soldier, contractor, or politician has yet been held accountable for the slaughters at GHF killing field sites. Turning to the occupied West Bank, where Israeli forces and armed settlers have continued to besiege Palestinian villages and carry out pogroms and forced expulsion operations. Israelis have continued to attack the northern village of Kusra for at

0: control one of the three homes and use it as a military barracks, while settlers remained around the besieged homes. The area has seen repeated attacks by Israeli occupiers in recent months to establish an illegal settlement outpost and seize Palestinian land and homes, Anadolu added. A Palestinian-American owner of one of the besieged homes, Luay Abu Rida, arrived from the United States to protect his family's property from an Israeli settler takeover.
1: Well, it's been a nightmare for the last few weeks. And it's even more terrifying when I landed and I watched a video that the settlers with the ATVs still able to come around my house. And what's more terrifying, that they were shaking hands with the soldiers that they're supposed to come to protect us and remove the settlers. And this is the second week, my brother and his son, and now I'm going to be under siege, feeling for my own safety and my brother and son's safety. And I'm still demanding from the U.S. Embassy and the U.S. officials
2: to provide us protection.
0: In the Jenin area village of Kabatia on Monday, Israeli soldiers raided approximately 100 homes and buildings and detained dozens of Palestinians, several of whom were physically assaulted. Some were marked by the Israeli soldiers with numbers on their faces and arms. According to local reports, the soldiers threatened Palestinians from resisting settler violence, saying that they would bulldoze the entire village if settlers are confronted. The raid and detentions in Kabatia are part of a sweeping and escalating governmental plan to reestablish at least four Jewish settlement colonies in the area, which were evacuated in 2005, the Tel Aviv newspaper Haaretz reports. In Burin, a village south of Nablus, on Tuesday, Israeli settlers installed dirt barriers on a road leading to a home while groups of settlers gathered along the road. According to the Palestinian human rights group Al-Haq, quote, the Sufan family's home near the Yitzhar settlement has faced repeated settler attacks before, including settlers throwing stones and paint cans at the house, attempts to break in, and attacks on its electricity supply. The electricity has now been cut for the second time, while attacks on their home continue. On August 18th, settlers blocked the road connecting the home to Burin with dirt barriers, effectively isolating the family from the village. Al-Haq adds, quote, this is part of an alarming pattern documented in several communities in the West Bank, where repeated attacks are becoming a gradual siege, isolating families in their homes from their community and essential services, to ultimately push families to leave. In the Jordan Valley, 47 Palestinian families are facing imminent expulsion after Israeli soldiers and settlers cut their water supply there as well. The human rights group B'Tselem says that more than 300 people, nearly half of them children, are facing expulsion in Ras al Ahmar, Ta'ala, and Shark Atuf after the water pipes were severed. Israeli forces are reportedly preventing the transfer of water to the area where Palestinians rely on agriculture and livestock for their livelihoods. Israel is working on creating a separation barrier in the northern Jordan Valley called the Crimson Thread, which extends about 22 kilometers. The United Nations Human Rights Office said that after Israel announced the plan for the so-called Crimson Thread separation barrier, settler violence against the Palestinian communities of the northern Jordan Valley have intensified, including sexual harassment and assault, arson attacks, livestock theft, and assaults on children. Indigenous Palestinians in occupied historic Palestine, known as present-day Israel, are also facing accelerating land theft by the Israeli government and its militarized state apparatus. In the city of Lid, southeast of Tel Aviv, more than 70 families in the Al-Mahatta neighborhood are facing the threat of eviction and home demolition after receiving orders from Israeli authorities, some allowing as little as 1 week, citing the pretext of seizing state land, according to the Arab 48 news site. Quote, residents emphasize that their families have lived in the neighborhood since before the establishment of Israel. They refuse to leave homes that hold nearly a century of memories, warning that these orders pave the way for displacing the population and seizing the neighborhood's land for the benefit of settler groups, the publication reports. A neighborhood resident who asked to remain anonymous for fear of reprisal told Arab 48 that what the Al-Mahatta neighborhood is witnessing amounts to, in his view, ethnic cleansing by Israeli authorities.

0: authorities. He added that the neighborhood has suffered from a systematic policy of neglect since the establishment of the state, despite being located in the central region and within one of the country's largest cities. On Monday, in the village of Rahat in the Naqab Desert, Israel demolished two homes belonging to the Abu Kershin family. Arab 48 reported that the demolition in Rahat comes at a time when the Naqab region is witnessing an escalation in house demolitions, including in recognized Palestinian towns and so-called unrecognized villages, amid a severe housing crisis and a shortage of building permits that would allow Palestinian residents to expand their towns and build new homes. Demolitions have escalated significantly in recent years, affecting dozens of homes and structures in Rahat and other towns and villages in the Naqab. And on August 15th, in the city of Umm al-Fahim in the north, Israeli police stormed a pre-wedding celebration for a young groom, Mahmoud Mustafa Afan Mohammed, throwing stun grenades among the celebrants and ordering them to lie face down on the ground, according to Arab 48. Eyewitnesses said the police carried out the raid while the celebration was taking place during a festive atmosphere on the eve of the wedding. A video of the raid circulated on social media, showing dozens of guests being forced by Israeli police to lay face down on the ground amid overturned chairs. In Lebanon, the Ministry of Health says that since the escalation of attacks in early March, nearly 4,400 people have been killed, including at least 257 children, and at least 12,300 people have been injured as of this week. For more on the situation on the ground in Lebanon, our contributor Rokaya Shamsuddin filed this report for the Electronic Intifada on Wednesday evening.
1: This is Rokaya Shamsuddin reporting for the Electronic Intifada from southern Lebanon, where Israeli forces have maintained a relentless and escalating wave of attacks. Overnight and into the morning hours, the assaults expanded dramatically, marked by heavy airstrikes, artillery shelling, and targeted ground incursions. Among the most harrowing developments is a devastating massacre in the southern town of Ansar on Saturday, August 15th, where an overnight Israeli airstrike destroyed a home as the family slept inside, killing parents Ali Samir Haj Hassan, Zainab Mahdi Nasruddin, and their four children, Zahra, Hassan, Hassan, and Abbas. The impact was so catastrophic that rescuers found body parts of the children floating in a children's pool at a local resort within the village. This tragedy unfolded alongside widespread bombardments across the south. Airstrikes heavily targeted the area between Al-Qantara and Deir Seryan, while continuous artillery shelling hammered Ali Tahir and Kfar Rumman. Explosions were also reported across Bir Ashit and Bayut al-Siyad. As the morning progressed, the Israeli assaults intensified, with Israeli forces deliberately razing homes in the village of Bani Hayyan and carrying out another explosion in the open areas of Al-Mansouri, accompanied by heavy machine gun firing toward the town. Similar machine gun fire and artillery targeted Mesa Jaban and the outskirts of Shema. Furthermore, hostile Israeli troop movements were monitored pushing inland towards Zawtar, where forces positioned an earthen berm near the town square, alongside artillery shelling that targeted a residential home and intentionally set a fire at the location. As these relentless bombardments continue unchecked, local sources in the south report a deafening silence and a total lack of intervention from the Lebanese government, leaving families to face the Israeli onslaught alone. Residents have expressed to me a profound sense of abandonment, feeling entirely forgotten and betrayed by a state that has failed to protect them or secure the survival of their towns and villages.
0: That was Rokaya Shamsuddin reporting for the Electronic Intifada from Lebanon on Wednesday. And finally, as we always do, we wanted to highlight people expressing joy, determination, and reclamation across Palestine and around the world. In Gaza this week, the writing project We Are Not Numbers, through which we have met and worked with many young writers, posted this video saying, quote, "Good morning from Gaza, where children still find ways to learn, sing, and dream, even when their schools have been reduced to rubble." This young girl is a student at the Samir Project's Hassan School, where Palestinian children continue to learn, sing, and hold on to pieces of childhood, even as much of the education system around them has been destroyed. Across Gaza, children are attending classes in tents, temporary learning spaces, and makeshift schools because the schools they once knew have been damaged or destroyed. UNICEF reported in 2026 that more than 90% of schools in Gaza have been damaged or destroyed, while hundreds of thousands of children remain without access to face-to-face learning. And still, they learn, they sing, they carry their culture forward. We Are Not Numbers says.

0: And that's it for the news roundup. As always, go to electronicintifada.net for much more, especially to read our new features by our brave writers in Gaza. You've been listening to the Electronic Intifada's newscast. I'm Nora Barrows-Friedman. Want to hear more? 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
1: 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This is Saeed, executive producer and host of Arab Voices. On August 2, 2026, Doctors Against Genocide held an urgent webinar on the escalating genocide in the occupied Gaza Strip and the occupied West Bank. There were several participants, and I'm going to share a couple of them during this episode of Arab Voices. We will listen to Iyad Amawi, Palestinian aid worker, representative of the Gaza Relief Committee, and coordinator for local non-governmental organizations in Gaza, speaking about the catastrophic situation in the Gaza Strip because of the ongoing Israeli genocide. And then we'll hear from Dr. Nadira Shalhoub Kevorkian, a Palestinian Jerusalemite feminist, a professor extraordinarius at the University of South Africa, the global chair in law at Queen Mary University of London, visiting professor at Princeton University and author of numerous books, speaking about occupied East Jerusalem. Let's begin with Iyad Amawi.
2: Thank you so much for hosting me again, Maisa and Khalid. Really, here in Gaza, we still have a genocidal actions ongoing over the field all of the time. And as my colleagues mentioned in West Bank, the other, our country wing, everything is worsening by the time. Nothing to see more, it's brutality, the killings. Before I will talk to you about my title for the evacuation orders, repeated evacuation orders, I will talk urgently about the current situation at this time. Before I speak about the systematic evacuation and destruction, in Gaza City, a civilian was struck in the middle of densely populated area now for 20 minutes, surrounded by homes and displacement tents. According to the primarily information available at the time, more than 10 between martyrs and seriously injured people. We can imagine what's the meaning of pushing people in the shrinked area, just 30% of our Gaza, and they increase the strike attacks all of the time. We really noted that they increase the attacks and the genocidal actions by dozens of explosions, like what's been happened until this time. This is not yesterday, my son. It's happened while we were preparing to speak with you. This is the reality of Gaza today. Continuous bombardment, attacks on the street, markets, civilian vehicles, displacement tents, and medical supplies, warehouses, and densely populated neighborhoods, everything. Today, I'll speak to you, my colleagues, and all of the audiences. We'll focus on a policy that is reshaping life in Gaza. This is very important. The forced evacuation of entire residential blocks or area, followed by massive bombardment and destruction. Recent field assessments from four affected locations as a sample documented more than 176 affected families, comprising 837 civilians. We reach 1,000 members. I hope from you, if you have photos, I sent to you to share some of the photos that show what's the meaning of using huge bombardment within that area. We documented more than 98 homes either completely destroyed or rendered structurally unsafe, representing more than 55% of all assessed households. Dozens of additional homes sustained damage that leaves them unsafe because there are virtually no construction materials available and no directions. When we mentioned about what's the meaning of evacuation order, it's not evacuation order because it's will seems like it's a well managed process, but the reality it's expulsion process under the threat of explosions, under the threat of killings. They grant just a few minutes to all of the blocks to evacuate. The people evacuate under the threats, under the fears, randomly and without any directions or any place where they will go. In Al Maghazi, as example, every assist home sustained complete destruction or severe structural damage. In Nusayrat Block K, we documented 81 families, 392 people, including 15 homes completely destroyed, one rendered uninhabitable, eight with severe structural damage, and 57 with partial damage. 19 families requested emergency shelter tents and medicines because they no longer had a safe place to live. In Al-Hadaba region in Deir al-Balah, more than 75% of assist homes sustained complete destruction or severe structural damage. In Al-Aqsa camp, it's beside to the Al-Aqsa hospital, when they hit medical supplies warehouses, 39 families lost their homes entirely together with furniture, bedding, clothing, medicines, food supplies, and water tanks. Everything is destroyed. This figure is still only part of the story, my colleagues. Blast waves destroyed neighboring homes. And from our testimonies, the Gaza town is far from the center of the explosions, more than 10 kilometers, up to 15 kilometers. They heard very well the wave of explosions. And also, when we talk about the blast waves, we talk about displacement, tent, water networks, electricity networks locally, sanitation system, and entire residential environment. During the recent attacks around Al-Aqsa camp, a medical supplies warehouses was also struck and severely damaged. Local authorities described this as a humanitarian catastrophe because Gaza, as we know, is already experiencing an extreme shortage of medicines and life-saving medical supplies. So it's equally important to understand that these neighborhoods had already been bombed multiple times during the genocide. The houses that remained standing were already cracked, structurally weakened, and at serious risk of collapse. The latest bombardment pushed many of these fragile structures closer to complete failure. Families continue living inside them because they have nowhere else to go, as we know, creating a constant risk that damaged buildings may collapse on those sheltering inside. Today, my people here are confined to roughly 30% of Gaza Strip, while those remaining areas continue to receive evacuation orders and bombardment. More than 2 million people and maybe 200,000 people are being compressed into an ever smaller area while infrastructure continues to collapse and the pressure increasing over us. Humanitarian assistance continues to arrive too late, my colleague, and in quantities far below actual needs. And families often wait days for tents, clean water, food, or basic clothing. From my testimonies, from my team locally here in the field, most of those people evacuated or expelled from their homes or tents, they're still in open, living in the street, street corners. No place really remains to meet their needs. The suffering is not limited to residential blocks itself. Also, attacks on civilians continue daily in streets, markets, aid distribution areas, civilian vehicles, and displacement tents. The killing rationally is increased by more than last week. And despite political discussion, as we hear in the news, repeated talks of ceasefire, the reality on the ground remains unchanged completely. The bombing continues, the killing and genocidal action continue, the displacement continues. And when we mention the expulsion process, if we remember the first time for the genocide start, this equation is very well made by the occupation to increase the pressure over the civilians, to let them flee and there is no exact place where we will go. And also, the people here exhausted financially, economically, and when they lose their tents, they lose their final hope for their hope of the life. And also, when you mention about the children, as in the media transfer the documented photos for brutality, for killing, for burned bodies, and this is actions and scenes repeatedly in the media now. I think something must act now to stop this brutality, to increase the pressure and media compression. No one can grant to retain the genocidal actions by open over everything here in Gaza and let the people suffering by this way, and they just sending promises to stop firing. Nothing happens from the last 10th October in 2025, just increasing the bombardment, increasing the evacuation. And we talk about the suffering by the heat waves hitting Gaza now. The heat is more than 45 degrees. You can imagine what's the meaning living in tents by this way, by this circumstances, and increasing the pressure by for those people, especially they select after maybe at the early evening or at the daily at the night, they increase the pressure. They send the evacuation by the phone for the some locals, and they call them. You must evacuate all of the block. You can imagine what's the meaning of evacuation of one block here in camps. The people cry for everyone. You must evacuate urgently. They will hit with a huge bombardment. What's the meaning of chaos? They lose their directions, their minds. I know many children, they lost around their homes, around their tents, when their fathers, parents, relatives searching for them to save them, to rescue them from the huge bombardment. As the media spread a lot of videos, clips about what's the meaning of using to hit one house by more than 2,000 pounds. The damage and the collateral damage reaches the waves of explosions more than 500 up to 700 meters square. So it's very clear they need to expel us without a real intention from the international community to stop this. So I hope from all of the our colleagues increase the pressure. Nothing changed in Gaza, just the brutality, killings, genocide. And also we hope from all of the organization, we transfer our gratitude and appreciation for Doctors Against Genocide to support people, displaced people, and the medical sectors also. And we increase, need hope that increase the support for everything here in Gaza, because the shortage is very immense and it's below the actual needs. Thank you, Maysa, and thank you, my colleagues. And inshallah, go ahead. We will not give up here in Gaza. We need your support. We need your solidarity. Keep going. Keep talking in Gaza, even though what's still happening here, until this madness is stopped, inshallah. Thank you so much.
3: It is my honor and my pleasure and to introduce my colleague and my friend, Professor Nadira Shalhoub Kevorkian. Nadira is well known to many. She is a scholar. She's a Palestinian scholar from East Jerusalem. She's internationally recognized as an expert on state violence, childhood, gender, law, surveillance, and settler colonialism. She is the global chair in law at Queen Mary University of London. She's Professor Extraordinarius at the University of South Africa. She is Professor Emeritus at the Hebrew University of Jerusalem. And she wrote many books that I will list in the comments. Dr. Nadira lives in East Jerusalem. She is the expert on what is happening in East Jerusalem, and she's really a pillar of the community. She lives in the Old City, and the Palestinians who live in East Jerusalem come to rely on Dr. Nadira on daily life to give them psychological, emotional, moral support. And it's always a pleasure to see you, Nadira. تشرفتينا.
4: شكرا. Thank you. شكرا كتير كرامي. And كرامي asked me, شكرا دكتورة كرامي. She asked me to speak about Jerusalem, and I think somehow we do not really look carefully at what is happening in occupied East Jerusalem, especially with the terrorism of the state and the terrorism of the mobs that are attacking Jerusalem left and right, because of the argument that they need to secure it. But what you have shown before, Dr. Meissa, is exactly the fact that the sacralization of politics, which means using biblical language and using biblical claims, stating that the land is theirs, and therefore what we see in Jerusalem is only the last a couple of weeks. We see how the raids, for example, in the Old City in July alone, thousands of Israeli far-right nationalists have stormed Al-Aqsa, Masjid Al-Aqsa here, 5 minutes from my house, and they were accompanied by high-ranking Israeli officials, of course, Ben-Gvir, heavy police protection, and mainly during Tisha B'Av. The incursion into our holy places means, you know, large numbers of people, like they say between 3,000 and 4,000 people entered the Old City. They scared shop owners. They were scaring our kids. The official involvement is very clear. Israeli National Security, Ben-Gvir, participated not only once or twice, the past week, because he walks around here, and the restrictions on worshiping in the Old City. So that is one issue that is very strong and that is really in dire needs to look at it, where the sacralization of politics and the securitization of politics are turning Palestinian into non-being, because they don't care about what is happening, exactly like what you have showed in your first short video from the Instagram. In addition to this, I must state, and you need to remember, we are today in August. Schools are in September. In 2026 alone, the educational system in occupied Jerusalem faced severe disruptions driven by the systematic state terrorism, state policies, legislative campaigns, and direct physical interventions. Some of the key actions included aggressive political raids on schools. For example, Mukhayam Shafat, the Shafat refugee camp, the only refugee camp in Jerusalem, was raided and is systematically raided. Systematic closure of facilities, restrictions, and new laws that are targeting schools, targeting teachers, targeting symbols. Teachers' restrictions is one issue that is really dire. A law passed in January 2026 bar graduates of Palestinian university, those that studied education in the West Bank or in universities in the West Bank, from working as educators in occupied Jerusalem. In addition to this, facilities were closed. I can mention the six UNRWA schools in occupied Jerusalem that were forcibly closed. And remember, they were closed in April, which means students did not even finish the academic year, yeah, with broader political efforts by the Israeli authorities to dismantle the Palestinian educational infrastructure. Of course, they are part of attacking the system, attacking the curriculum, and of course, demolition threats, dozens of schools across occupied East Jerusalem and Area C remain under pending demolitions or stop work order, threatening thousands of students, which is also affecting us. In addition to this, in relation to education, direct incidents and raids, for example, politicians raid the far right Israeli lawmaker, what's his name, the Knesset Education Committee, Tzvi Sukkot, came to the old city here with a supervised visit, and then he started vandalizing properties such as the entrance sign bearing Palestinian flag and openly threatening people. And this is exactly a couple of meters from my house. Institutional encroachment, Israeli forces are escalated operations targeting educational and vocational training facilities in the city, drawing formal condemnations from United Nations agency monitoring protection risks to children, to teachers, and so on. In addition to all this, whether it's education, mobility is restricted. Needless to say, in between the West Bank and occupied East Jerusalem, if I'm ill, we have over 900 small gates and, of course, the checkpoints. So mobility is problematic, and the restriction on mobility is really an issue. And there is an unprecedented acceleration of displacement in, for example, in Silwan and the Old City. And like for example, the past 10 days ago, one of the houses, Hosh, we call it here in the Old City, it's a couple of houses together. Settlers during the football, during the FIFA thing, a group of mobs came into one of the Armenian houses exactly by my house, and they went in, and they decided, well, God gave them the land, they can go wherever they want. Yeah, so again, who are you? Who can we call? You call the police, you call the Armenian Patriarchate, but again, this is a major story in the Armenian quarter, in the Christian quarter, in the Muslim quarter, because it's room by room, it's house by house, and the attacks are really daily on many layers. In addition to this, of course, Silwan is a story that I can just look from the window of my house and see, because their ritual is the moment they take a house, they put the Star of David, so you can see it at night. And from the window of the house, I can see how many Stars of David are over homes in Silwan. So in Silwan, these efforts of 2,000 Palestinians will be displaced immediately close to Al-Aqsa Mosque, and which means this is the largest wave of expulsion in occupied East Jerusalem since 1967. And there's an estimate of 460 Palestinians have already been displaced in the past 2 years, half of whom just since the start of 2026. And I recommend looking at the Jerusalem story where they cover those issues. Batn al-Hawa, which is another area that I work in Silwan, another 27 families numbering around 135 people face imminent eviction in the coming month after exhausting all legal remedies. And I really mean to stress that, because people have put everything they have because of the of Ateret Kohanim I forgot the name of the other group. It's Ateret Kohanim, and it's Elad. It's Eler David, which is another group of mobs of Jewish terrorists that are attacking the area. Of course, El Bustan, and El Bustan, I must tell you, there's the most beautiful and most active and amazing community center that was demolished. An estimate of 300 residents have already been displaced as a result of this new policy of demolition and eviction. This includes 17 homes that were demolished just since 2026, yeah, affecting approximately 135 people. So when you look at it, you can see that seizing homes, demolishing homes, hardening living conditions in Jerusalem, changing the whole atmosphere, attacking churches, attacking clergies. Our graveyard was desecrated a couple of times. The Yusfi graveyard was desecrated again. This is part of their policy. The daily harassment by the settlers, and one of the words that today, while I was buying my grocery from the old city, the word that you hear from every single shop owner and those that tahjij is the word, yani bihajjijunnas, which means scaring off, driving people away, and the religious and attacking clergies, attacking our areas, the Armenian convent, have seen a couple of times those mobs coming and peeing at the entrance of the Armenian Patriarchate. And when you look at it, I wish to, if I can show one slide of how they function, would you give me the opportunity to, because I want to
3: Yeah,
4: show how.
3: you can share. It's
4: Okay.
3: enabled.
4: Yeah, okay. Just one slide to share to show you how they function. So Ateret Kohanim is the group that works and that functions in the old city. And they are, if we are to fight them, we're affected by the Minister of Justice that is supporting them, the Minister of Finance that is financing them, the Israeli Lands and Administration that is supporting them, the Jewish National Fund, the Israeli Nature and Park Authority that is taking, by the way, in Silwan, they're demolishing houses to build a biblical garden, which means biblical garden where the biblical story where King David used to walk. So they're displacing hundreds of people in order to build a biblical garden. And this is all supported by the Antique Authority, by the Tourism Authority, by the Minister of Transportation, by the Jerusalem Municipality, by the Israeli Police and Border Police, by the Minister of Housing and Private Guards, and the Israeli military and security intelligence. So what you see here is really a major situation whereby no matter what we do, and I can definitely show you the photo that I managed to just to show to share with you how things are from just from the window of my house, is that here you see this is Silwan, and you see where the Star of David. So they're taking home by home, room by room, and slowly. And you can definitely also see the effect of. So it is, people are calling it Ihala. Ihala is swarming Palestinian. And it's all, it's swarming them, the mind, the land, the space, the body, the senses. So it's a necropolitical regime and it's a biopolitical regime. It's social engineering that is affecting. And if you look at it, it is all, West Bank, occupied East Jerusalem and Gaza is based on what the Israeli decisive plan, the determination decisive plan that either you leave or you'll be erased or killed. So in Gaza, it's killing and overkilling. In the West Bank, it's slow displacement and slow killing. Inside 48, of course, the killing is hard at work, and this is the politics. The politics is to displace Palestinian to add and to drive them as most of the shop owners today were talking about tahjij, which is really displacing.
1: What you just heard were the remarks of Dr. Nadira Shalhoub Kevorkian, Palestinian Jerusalemite feminist, a professor extraordinarius at the University of South Africa, the global chair in law at Queen Mary University of London, visiting professor at Princeton University and author of numerous books, and before her was Iyad Amawi, Palestinian aid worker, representative of the Gaza Relief Committee and coordinator for local non-governmental organizations in Gaza, speaking at an urgent webinar held on August 2, 2026, on the escalating genocide in the Gaza Strip and the occupied West Bank, organized by Doctors Against Genocide. For more information about Doctors Against Genocide, visit www.doctorsagainstgenocide.org. 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And that does it for the show today. Thanks for listening. 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
1: Hey, welcome to the program. 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You wrote this absolutely mind-boggling piece titled America Has the Parts to Build What the EU Built, a Toolkit for Beating Autocrats. 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Tell us about this.
2: The EU has some really brilliant structures for reining in autocratic states. In the United States, we reward member states that consolidate power unlawfully because they get to retain their representation in national bodies. They get to use that representation then to unfairly take more money and benefit themselves. So it benefits that corruption. But in the EU, member states with Article 7 can lose their representation, lose their voting rights until they clean up their corrupt courts and make sure that they have democratic elections. They can have funds withheld from them if they're not maintaining third-party protected democracy and judicial measures. And so it's really interesting to look at this inversion between the EU and the United States, where they have many of the same parts that we have. They have constitutions of member states. They have their own sets of laws, their own courts, but just based on the restructuring, they are able to rein in corrupt states. A Florida and a Texas would not be allowed to gain total power over other states in the way that they have unfairly, or gain an unfair proportion of representation in the EU. Instead, they end up like a Hungary or a Poland, where they're able to be reined back in using soft power.
1: You used in your article, it was an analysis that I was, you know, vaguely familiar with, but I'd never seen it laid out so clearly. It was just a brilliant job, Christopher. You used the example of Hungary and how the European Union actually went after Viktor Orban when he tried to, or actually succeeded to a large extent in destroying the institutions of governance, the media, everything else in Hungary. Tell us about that.
2: Absolutely. You know, he was there. People haven't observed that he was able to fully have the oligarchs take over the media apparatus of Hungary. He was able to try to rig elections, all these different things. But to be a member in good standing of the European Union, there are still standards that need to be met. And that losing that good standing means that you don't get a voice in the overall European Union leadership. And you can even be kicked out of the European Union. And a lot of the money that those oligarchs depend on in Hungary was cut off, with the condition being very clear restoration of democratic procedures. That is how you break up coalitions that keep someone like Orban in power. And for those who want to do a little deep dive on that, the underlying thought process is really well explained in something called selectorate theory, which explains winning coalitions within governance. And so they were able to use the power of their whole to restore democracy in those states. And wouldn't it be great if we could help the people of Florida, the people of Texas, the way that we help that the EU was able to help Hungary take care of their own issues with corruption.
1: Yeah, and before we get to your prescription for America, I want to be sure that people really understand what happened here. I've been on this program and in my writings and whatnot for years now, been decrying Viktor Orban's attempt to turn Hungary basically into Russia, into an oligarchic neo-fascist state. And he was way down that road. And the EU... And the story that's in our media is that the guy who is challenging him, who is now the prime minister or president, whatever the title is, I think it's prime minister, that he kind of came out of the resistance movement and everybody was like sick and tired of Orban. And they said, OK, we're going to vote for this guy or at least his party. And that was the end of Orban. And wasn't that wonderful? But in fact, behind the scenes, as it were, or maybe just structurally, you know, the structure, the way that the European Union is constructed, the EU was arguably the major force that put the pressure on average Hungarians in a way that caused them to say, screw this, we're sick and tired of Orban, he's ruining our country.
2: Absolutely. There's valuable, clear incentives to being a member of the EU, and even beyond the regular people of Hungary, for the oligarchs, they were able to see the financial disincentives in play. They were able to see that there are large amounts of money and resources and opportunities that will go their way if they play ball and if they don't get in the way of reform in Hungary. And that is what a long-term soft power campaign can look like. And so that is an under-explained, you know, because Orban used every tool in his power. What decides whether a dictator stays in place or whether a democracy stays a democracy is largely those winning coalitions. And a book I'd really recommend to people is The Dictator's Handbook, which is based off of selectorate theory and it outlines a lot of this work. But the idea that the winning coalitions, that they are the ones who keep people in power. Even someone like Putin needs selective numbers of people to keep him in power. That's why we use trade agreements and diplomacy to try and influence nations for them to realize and for the people who keep the dictator in power that they can gain benefits by democratizing and by dismantling corruption.
1: Right. And the EU, you know, brought that power, that pressure to bear on Hungary in a way that caused people to say enough of this already. We're sick and tired of it. So how would that work in the United States with, say, you know, the corruption that Greg Abbott, you know, or Ron DeSantis, these little empires that they're running in Texas and Florida where they've got all their corrupt. But I mean, in Texas, you've got the attorney general himself has been indicted, you know, you know, impeached and everything. So how would we do something like that here? How do we hold individual states accountable?
2: Well, you know, the term constitutional hardball really lays it out there. We have seen that in our justice system, in our judicial system, the way that you move jurisprudence, you change it in the direction that you prefer, is by conflict. And the way you bring that conflict is by enacting the policies that you believe in and allowing it to go to court and arguing it. And not just doing that in one case here or there. It's about not complying in advance. And you know that this strategy is going to work because it's the strategy that conservatives have effectively applied for years. Now, there was a time where the Fugitive Slave Act was fought by northern states. They defied the Supreme Court, and they ultimately benefited from defying the Supreme Court. Lincoln did the same thing. In fact, in an article I published a few days ago, we outlined 12 different cases throughout U.S. history as early as 1796, as recently as 2025, with Roe versus Wade being repealed, where a city, a state, a municipality decides they're going to defy the Supreme Court, maybe even defy the Constitution. And when the case, if we were just talking about with schools sharing religious materials, Christian materials in schools, that is a game play. That's constitutional hardball. You defy the existing order, and then you allow it to go to court, and you make your case, and you do that as many cases as you can. You fill the docket. And that's not something I have to assert or editorialize. We see that it works over and over again in U.S. history, that you actually have to go against the precedent if you want to see the precedent change or you want to see the court's understanding change.
1: All of that sounds kind of abstract. Give me a for example. If I lived in Texas, what do I do?
2: Well, in Texas right now, they say that they, because of their Christianity, they think it should be in public schools. Now, many people know that's unconstitutional. Yes, the Ten Commandments. Well, I believe, if I'm not mistaken, too, they're now conditioning some of their funding based on schools agreeing to teach the Bible.
1: Right.
2: And they're happening in a few states. And they do this because they believe it's the right thing to do. And so they say, okay, we're just going to pass the law and we will argue it in the courts. And they recognize that that's a part of the process for changing the existing order, not just in legislation, but in how the courts interpret it. And so if they can do that because they believe what they believe, we should be able to do the same thing for the Constitution, for democracy, for justice. Now, cannabis legalization is a really good example of that working on the other side, is after decades of people saying this should be legal, it's ridiculous that we're putting people in jail for smoking something that grows on the ground, states just started nullifying and pushing and creating these laws and decriminalizing against federal law, actively oppositional to it, because they recognize that at a certain point you just have to do it and accept that the lawsuits will come and fight the lawsuits because they're worth fighting.
1: So if I'm a citizen of Texas, what do I do?
2: Well, if you're a citizen of Texas and you want to push the issue, you try to gain power wherever you can. If it's a school board passing a law policy that's going to ban, any religion preferential treatment, you get that power where you can. And it's a tougher one in Texas to fight for that. It is. And the blue states are really the ones who need to create that constitutional hardball.
1: Yeah. So I live in Oregon. What do I say to my governor or my state representative or my state senator?
2: Arrest ICE agents. That's the best thing you can do, because the Supremacy Clause doesn't protect criminality, and that's constitutional hardball. That's saying we are going to fight you in court in advance. We are going to pass these laws that say that and just arrest people who break the law, and we're ready to fight you in court. And that's something anybody can push for, anybody can fight for. And it's one of the most important things we can do today.
1: So under what circumstances would I ask the state of Oregon to arrest ICE agents when they're doing things that are...
2: Well, those new shock gloves, assault, that can be considered assault, criminal activity, when agents kidnap, beat, murder, they need to be observed for being part of that criminal activity, and they need to be arrested. The same as any Oregon state police officer.
1: Why do you think no state has done this?
2: Well, in Minnesota, the Hennepin County attorney has now charged two different officers for very extreme conduct. Now, it wasn't for the murders. It was for, aggravated, waving their guns around at people in different incidents and that kind of stuff. But they're not doing it because the chicken that sticks its head up is the one that gets its head cut off.
1: Right.
2: And that's just a fact. We don't expect politicians to be the most courageous among us. They largely get to where they are by being effective at deferring blame, even the ones that we like, blame.
1: Which is why we had to push them so hard, basically.
2: And that's just our job, is they're not going to be more brave than we demand. It's our job to educate ourselves and fight.
1: Yeah, well said. Christopher Armitage, you can read all about it at the Existentialist Republic on Substack, or cmarmitage.substack.com. Christopher, always great. I always learn something from you. Thank you so much for dropping by. It's great to see you.
2: Appreciate it. Take care.
1: My daily take is titled, Trump Drops Good Genetics Bomb and Reopens a Dark Chapter in American History. You can find it over at HartmanReport.com. And what got me going was yesterday I was watching a clip on TV where Donald Trump was excoriating a reporter from CNN, a female, of course, a woman. He loves to yell at them. It was in the context of his giving an award to this 16-year-old blonde boy who had rescued a 10-year-old from an undertow from the surf out in Santa Cruz, California. And so, it should have been like a feel-good moment, right? This is the kind of thing that, presidents do. It's just soft stuff, right? It shows up on CBS Sunday morning kind of shows, the feel-good human interest stories. So Trump gives the kid an award, and then he turns to him, and he turns to his parents, one of whom is also blonde, and says, you did a good job. It's good genetics. And when you look at him, you can see really good genetics. And, the people in the room just kind of chuckled nervously, like, they weren't really sure what he was saying, or they did know what he was saying, but they didn't want to call it out. Mediaite wrote it up and wondered out loud if he was talking about the Sydney Sweeney Great Genes, J-E-A-N-S, commercial. He was not talking about the kid's jeans. The kid was not wearing jeans. Nobody was wearing jeans in the Oval Office. What he was sharing and is something that Trump has been pitching for over 40 years. And he calls it his racehorse theory of human genetics. This is something that, when it comes out of other people's mouths, has been a career ender. And I don't know why Democrats in the media are letting Trump, and Republicans for that matter, although I get it that most of them are just blatant racist to begin with, but why they're letting him get away with it. I mean, back in 1988, on Martin Luther King Day, no less, it was his birthday, we didn't have the official holiday yet, CBS's sport commentator Jimmy the Greek was asked why, by a reporter about the progress that black people were making in sports, isn't this great? And Jimmy the Greek's response was that black athletes are better because, quote, the slave owner would breed his big black to his big woman so they'd have a big black kid. And the black athletes are better than whites because he's been bred to be that way. Now, CBS fired him the next day. I mean, that was it for Jimmy the Greek. But here we are 38 years later, and the president of the United States is saying essentially the same thing. This is not a slip of the tongue. In fact, the same month that Jimmy the Greek was fired, Donald Trump went on, back in 1988, Donald Trump, you know, the billionaire, went on Oprah Winfrey's show, and she asked him about his success. What do you attribute your success to? And he said, I was, quote, born lucky in the sense that you have to have the right genes. He said, winning is innate, and some people just have the winning gene. I mean, forget the fact that his father gave him $400 million, right? And Michael D'Antonio, one of the early Trump biographies, pointed out that the whole Trump family, or not the whole family, but Trump's dad, was all over this racehorse theory, right? It's all about superior genes. When Trump was speaking to an all-white audience in Minnesota back in 2020, and he started talking about the black Somali refugees, and he looks at this all-white audience, and he says, you know, white people, you have good genes. You know that, right? A lot of it's about the genes, isn't it? Don't you believe? The racehorse theory. You think we're so different? You have good genes in Minnesota. And then he goes on Hugh Hewitt's show and he says, now a murderer, I believe it's in their genes. We got a lot of bad genes in our country right now. This notion, this idea that we have breeds of humans like you do dogs or horses instead of just, you know, differences in the amount of pigment in our skin. This bizarre idea has a horrible history. I mean, the most recent history of it was back in the 20s when Woodrow Wilson, or in the teens, the 19-teens, when Woodrow Wilson screened Birth of a Nation in the White House. He was a horrible racist. And, you know, this is the Klan recruiting film. And he publicly endorsed this eugenics program where we sterilized literally tens of thousands of Americans that the federal government deemed inferior, or state governments as well. Hitler picked this up. In 1933, they wrote a sterilization law for the Third Reich based on our own sterilization law that was approved by the Supreme Court in 1927 in the Buck v. Bell decision. And that laid the foundation for the Holocaust. But it goes back before the 20s. I mean, this idea was the foundation of slavery in the United States, or the justification for chattel slavery of black people in the United States. And, you know, no shortage of publications promoting that. So, and now you've got, you know, people like Tommy Tuberville. When he was asked whether white supremacists should serve in the military, he said, I call them Americans. Steve Scalise talking, you know, giving a speech at David Duke's group, you know, the fellow who called himself David Duke without the baggage, according to at least one reporter. He says that's not true. When Politico exposed a bunch of Republican staffers and young Republican leaders having a group chat talking about making jokes about gas chambers and praising Hitler, J.D. Vance called the negative reaction pearl clutching. A MAGA Governor Greg Abbott, one of the most corrupt governors in America, the governor of Texas, his attorney general is like, look up corruption in the dictionary, and there's Ken Paxton's picture, right? Is holding on to an ICE agent, a guy by the name of Christian Castro,

0: turns out that not only were they not trying to attack him with a broom, they were standing behind a closed door, refusing to let him into their house. And this guy shot this person through the door. And probably the door was the thing that slowed down the bullet enough that he's not dead, but whatever. So, you know, we're trying to get that person out of Texas. And the governor of Texas is like, no, I'm not going to send him. We'll keep him here. And there's, you know, if you don't, deport is the wrong word, but, you know, if you don't transfer that person out within a certain period of time, then they get to go free. And Castro will go free in the next month or so if he does not get transported. Keith Ellison says, Governor Abbott is trying to shield Castro from being accountable for these serious charges by refusing to extradite him to Minnesota. That's the word I was looking for, extradite. And so now Ellison has filed a lawsuit with a federal judge in Texas. Now, the problem is that the federal judges in Texas have been pretty well packed over the years as, you know, MAGA neo-fascist types, you know, like this guy up in Amarillo who wanted a nationwide ban on mifepristone. So we'll see where that goes. Meanwhile, this is outrageous. Senator Chris von Holland says this is the actions of an authoritarian state. After ICE, anonymous, masked, armed ICE agents murdered Alex Preti in cold blood for simply trying to help a woman that they had knocked to the ground. After they murdered him, they decided to do an investigation. Now, they sealed the area. They took all the evidence. They refused to let Minnesota authorities have any access to it, and they're still refusing. The investigation that they launched was not into the guys who murdered Alex Preti, these criminals who work for ICE. The investigation was into the people who were in the street protesting it. Honest to God. And Chris Van Hollen is right. This is what they do in Russia. This is what they do in Turkey. This is what they do in Saudi Arabia. You protest, and they investigate you. They don't investigate what you're protesting. They looked into the AFL-CIO. They looked into Service Employees International Union. They looked into the Democratic Socialists of America. They looked into a collective called Direct Action Minnesota. They called these people, quote, violent opportunists and agitators. There's a lawsuit, and we just got the documents from Inside ICE. The investigation included DHS's use of administrative subpoenas to obtain financial records, which is a huge hassle. You get a subpoena from, you know, the Department of Homeland Security, you got to respond to it. And it takes time and effort and resources. They subpoenaed the financial records of the Sunrise Movement. These are young people worried about climate. The Communication Workers of America Union, SEIU, Service Employees International Union, and for what they called domestic terrorist financing. Now, these guys are the actual terrorists. What do? They tried to terrorize Minnesota by murdering a couple of, you know, just protesters. Yeah, let's kill a few protesters. That'll shut down the protests. And it did, by the way, by and large. They also infiltrated signal chats and meetings at libraries and churches and recorded attendees' comments criticizing ICE. They took down license plate numbers. They tracked people down. They built this huge database now. This is just so wrong. And this was, by the way, all based on National Security Presidential Memorandum No. 7, the one where they said that people who are terrorists are people who don't hold to traditional American values of family and religion. These people are just like openly fascist now. Proud of it. Incredible. Jim in Moline, Michigan. Hey, Jim, what's up?
1: You're talking about genetics?
0: Mm-hmm.
1: Well, we used to have runners of cows on the farm here, and we bred the different bulls. Well, we used to use farm bulls where you'd breed them to the cow naturally, but then use a lot of artificial insemination, too.
0: Sure.
1: Well, the bulls would all be ranked on genetics.
0: Yeah.
1: The ones that were higher genetic, you paid more money for them.
0: Sure, sure.
1: And you know...
0: You know, one of the things that Gregor Mendel was the monk in the 17th century,

0: who invented this science, or maybe it was the 16th century, by hybridizing peas and tracking.
1: I don't even care about that.
0: And what he found was that when you mix different species of peas together, different versions of peas together, you get stronger plants.
1: Some people are born with good genetics to play basketball and football, and I don't care what color or race they are. They're good.
0: Yeah, there's tall. There are traits that pass along. Nobody can dispute that. But that doesn't tie to race.
1: It's just like with income. Asians have the highest per capita income in the whole United States.
0: Mm. Yeah, but I would argue that that's probably more likely cultural than it is racial.
1: Yeah, no, it's just because they work hard. No, it's just you don't work hard and find a place, and some people have more get up and go than others.
0: Yeah, and immigrants tend to do very, very well in the United States and have for a long time. Thank you, Jim. I appreciate the call. This is Jordan Green writing over at Raw Story. He's one of their investigative reporters. He writes, nearly 10 months after Democrats demanded records of ISIS plans for deploying agents to polling places, 10 months ago, the agency has turned over 576 pages of press clippings, which are useless and already easily available. ICE is hiding its plans from the public, according to the DNC, in a joint status report submitted to the court on Friday. So a court 10 months ago said to ICE, you must share your plans for the election with the Democrats. And 10 months have passed, and ICE is consistently refusing to do it. All they've given the Democrats are some press clippings. And the judge's order specifically said press clippings don't count. And ICE did not immediately respond, noting that the agency has not produced a single page of responsive materials in response to the DNC's October 2025 request, despite the fact that the 2026 midterms are less than 4 months away. Howell's, this is the judge's July 13th order, directed ICE to, quote, immediately begin processing responsive materials at the rate of at least 1,000 pages per month, including the month of July. And ICE has basically just said, judge, screw you. Ain't going to do it. We're ICE. We don't have to follow the law. We kill people and nobody cares. We're ICE. I mean, we don't even show you our faces or our badge numbers or anything. We're just completely above the law. We are the new Gestapo. How dare you ask us for accountability? We're not going to give you accountability. The hubris, the arrogance of this administration and this agency is just absolutely breathtaking. And in my opinion, un-American.

0: Operation Puppet Master and Operation Keyhole. You ever heard of these things? Nobody even knows what Operation Keyhole is. But what we do know is that Operation Puppet Master is part of it. Now, these are the names of programs that the Department of Homeland Security came up with to spy on people who object to ICE killing people in their neighborhoods. Seriously, let that sink in for a minute. This all started after Alex Pretty was murdered by ICE agents who we still don't even know their names. Because the federal government, the Trump administration, and the Department of Homeland Security is hiding these. They're hiding the evidence. They're refusing to release the evidence to the Minneapolis or to the Minnesota police. They're refusing to release the names of these people. But what they did do is they rolled out Operation Puppet Master, where they started infiltrating church groups and anti-ICE groups and local political groups. And not just that, I've told this story probably 1,000 times on this show over the years, but just, you know, for new listeners, just to quickly recap, I was very active in SDS back in 1967, 1968 in East Lansing, Michigan at MSU. And there was this one guy who was, you know, came to all the meetings and was all the time hanging out with us at the student union playing bridge and whatnot. And, you know, he was a relatively young guy. He was in his early 20s, I'd guess, it looked like. I can still see him. I remember him vividly because he was just so there. And he had all the right things to say. But what he was constantly always bringing us back to was, we got to bomb the ROTC building. And ultimately, somebody did, by the way. ROTC, the Reserve Officer Training Corps, right? That's the military operation on the MSU campus. And he was like, we got to bomb the ROTC building. We got to bomb the ROTC. He was constantly trying to get us to go out and basically commit an act of violence. And what we learned years later, and the other day, I think I gave maybe the wrong name. I think it was Mike Price who might have been involved in the lawsuit. I'm not sure. Anyway, one of the guys, whether it's Mike Price or George Fish or Brad Langer, one of those guys from MSU back in the day, did a lawsuit and got the Red Squad files. The Red Squad was the kind of the secret police that the state police ran out of their headquarters over on Harrison Road, as I recall, in East Lansing. And what we found was, what we learned was that this guy was actually a state policeman trying to get us to commit a crime. Well, the same thing is happening, apparently. This reporting by Greg Sargent over at the New Republic, newrepublic.com. He says, today's Department of Homeland Security have a massive covert surveillance effort that DHS unleashed earlier this year to track anti-immigration and customs enforcement protests in Minneapolis. He cites the New York Times reporting, DHS began surveilling left-leaning groups, including a union, a climate change group, it was the Sunrise Movement, and others, after ICE murdered Alex Pretty in January. And now they're looking for financial records. They're infiltrating protest meetings. And these are, protest meetings are protected by the First Amendment. You have the right to peacefully assemble and petition the government for redress of grievance. But not according to the Trump administration. He says, in at least one case, an undercover agent may have tried to influence the conduct of meeting organizers. One report from an agent describes a meeting in the January of the Sunrise Movement at the Minneapolis Public Library while spying on the proceedings. It was made clear at the meeting that the organization is focused on peaceful protest. Yet after this discovery, the agent then approached a meeting organizer and made a surprising proposition. The agent told the organizer he works in construction and is willing to build things to assist with, quote, more direct action protests, adding that he said, this is the cop, this is the agent pretending to be part of the group. He said, the going to jail does not bother him. Right? In other words, I'm willing to break the law, aren't you guys? Come on. Let's go bomb the ROTC building, right? He's trying to bait the group into committing a crime. He goes on to note that a number of these undercover operations were even conducted in churches where protesters had organized. Several of the pastors were kept entirely in the dark about law enforcement's infiltration of their houses of worship. He goes on to note ICE recruitment targets MAGA adjacent UFC fan bases. And this is where they're drawing these armed, masked thugs from. ICE recruitment targets MAGA-adjacent UFC fan bases. That's where they're advertising. And people who show an interest in paramilitary tactical equipment or military recruitment. ICE messaging openly glorifies military-style operations in urban areas. That is, in blue America. Basically, all your big cities in America are blue, right? Are Democratic-controlled. And many of them have large black and Hispanic populations. And so ICE is all about that, right? Let's go get the black people. Let's go get the Haitians and the Somalis. And let's go get the brown people, the Mexicans and the Guatemalans and the Hondurans. And now we're unlearning that this war on blue America also includes extensive undercover surveillance and apparently provocation, attempts to make to have otherwise, peaceful protesters commit crimes. And then there's something called Operation Keyhole, and it's unclear even what that is. As Kevin Raich, the lawyer, told Greg Sargent, the author of this piece for New Republic, he said, this suggests there's some broader surveillance operation underway that we have yet to learn about. He actually reached out, Greg Sargent reached out to DHS and said, what is Operation Keyhole? And they basically said, screw you. We're not telling. They've declined to comment. He also notes that Trump's mass deportation have become akin to a forever war. That's a fascinating frame, way of looking at this that I hadn't considered. I mean, ICE has poured tens of billions of dollars into the growth of Trump's own personal paramilitary army, and stockpiled massive amounts of weaponry. And he said, we're witnessing the growth of a massive public-private bureaucracy that's metastasizing in unnerving new directions, and it now appears to entail extensive domestic surveillance operations as well. He says, we've only just begun to scratch the surface of it all, as always seems to happen with forever wars. We may never even learn all that much about many of the darkest atrocities perpetrated in its name. I can tell you, I was there in the 60s for it, and it sure does look to me like we're seeing a repeat of that right now. And that was I think there's a broad consensus in America. I realize there's a big attempt on the part of, the hard right in this country and people on Fox News to rehabilitate Richard Nixon and say he was the victim of a liberal witch hunt. But I think most Americans look back on the 60s and early 70s and Nixon's abuses and COINTELPRO and all that kind of stuff and say, that was wrong. That was a dark moment in America's history. So Fox News, oh my God, they got called out on it and they ultimately had to issue an apology or a correction. But, of course, I think Fox News knows, just like everybody else knows, this Mark Twain famously said, a lie gets halfway around the world before the truth gets its boots on. They claimed that gas prices when Joe Biden left office were $4.13 a gallon. And that today they're only $4.06 a gallon. This was the graphic, the national average gas price when Biden left office. Gas prices averaged around $3.10 a gallon, which Republicans were yelling about. Remember the hey, I did that stickers and stuff like that. This is wild. Crooksandliars.com, John Amato going off on this. The bottom line is that right-wing media exists for one purpose and one purpose only. It was developed out of the Powell memo in 1971, and the goal of right-wing media, whether it's right-wing hate radio, whether it's right-wing hate television, Fox so-called news, The hundreds, virtually all, the majority of the television stations in America are now owned by right-wing corporations or corporations that are owned by right-wingers. They have right-wing commentators on them. The one purpose of all of this is to cause all of us to vote as if we were billionaires, to just go along with the billionaire takeover and the corporate takeover of America, to make the rich richer and screw the poor, and who cares about the middle class? You will never hear a conversation on any of these outlets about, you know, the difference in tax rates, for example, between 1933 and 1981 versus 1981 to today, you know, after Reagan dropped the tax rates, and how we were paying down the national debt for 40 years before Reagan came into office. And now we're exploding it. We just hit $40 trillion yesterday afternoon. You'll never hear any discussion of that is meaningful. I mean, you'll hear, you know, blah, blah, blah, you know, just blithering about it. But no, they're not going to tell you what's really going on. That the Republican Party for 45 years and a few Democrats have been doing everything they can to hand basically the wealth of middle class America over to a handful of giant corporations and the billionaire oligarchs who own and control them. It's that simple. And, you know, they got busted this one time, but, you know, there's a great newsletter on Substack that tracks Fox and, you know, and there's others out there. And Crooks and Liars does a good job of it, too, .com, of tracking the lies that appear on, you know, Fox paid $700 million plus for lying about Dominion voting machines. I mean, you know, it's just, anyway. You won't hear those lies here. I've been doing this show for 23 years, and I've corrected myself on the air a few times, and a couple of times people have called and said, you know, you got that wrong, and I look it up, and if I'm wrong, I admit it. But generally speaking, you can take anything you hear on this program to the bank. We fact check everything, real facts and real sites. I don't just make crap up like you find on right-wing radio. It just amazes me how large an audience these guys have got. Of course, I guess, you know, outrage and racism really do sell with a certain, you know, sector of the American electorate. Anyhow, this was wild. Over on Newsmax, you know, one of the right-wing billionaire-funded television networks, Carl Higbee was the host. He was talking to a political strategist, Cliff Maloney. And he says, there's some major updates on the efforts to Islamify America. Oh, God. Here we go, right? Yes, Muslims are, what, 1% of Americans, if that? I mean, it's a very, very tiny minority. But, hey, that's why it's so easy to kick them, to beat up on them, right? So, anyhow, back to hate television. Connecticut has passed a law requiring the instruction of Islamic and Arabic education into their public school curriculum. I'm calling on all Christian teachers to just go ahead and baptize Muslim students. See how you like that one, Allah? Yeah. Well, I'm guessing that what's going on here is that it's not the old trick. I believe it was The Daily Show did this a couple of years ago, where they went out on the streets and you know, just asked people on the street, I understand our public schools are now teaching Arabic numerals to our students. How do you feel about that? And of course, you know, 1, 2, 3, it was the Arabs who invented zero, right? So the numbers that we use are called Arabic numerals. That's what they're called. And people are going, oh, my God, Arabic? You know, is that what's going on? I'm assuming this isn't that. I mean, it might be. But I'm assuming that what it is that they just passed a law saying that we're going to teach comparative religion, which is a good thing, in my opinion. I mean, I am not in favor of proselytizing kids, but I think it's important, you know, that you graduate from school knowing how to change a baby's diaper, knowing how to balance a checkbook, and knowing what the difference is among all these various religions. You can choose one or you can choose none. But, at least have some basic understanding, because these are things that are fundamental to people's lives, or to many people's lives. And if we're going to understand our neighbors, we should certainly understand their religions, you know, the good and the bad. So, you know, this seems to me like, you know, if that's what's going on here, and I'm assuming that it is, and if you find to the contrary, let me know, but So anyhow, his guest, Cliff Maloney, goes, yeah, look, there's much virtue signaling from the left that they have to choose Islam over Christianity. That's the wild thing. Think about that. Why is it always that Islam gets favored over Christianity in this country? Really? When did that happen? This is on the right wing in America, our right wing media, because they are complete toadies for the billionaires who own the network and employ these guys. And these guys are millionaires because they're making huge money working there. You got a bunch of millionaires and billionaires telling you to be afraid of those people over there. It's the old, you know, it's the old cartoon from, you know, there were versions of this from the 19th century where you got the fat cat businessman sitting at the table with two guys, a white guy and a black guy. And he's got and they all have a little plate in front of them. And his plate, the fat cat, his plate is covered with cookies. And the two worker bees, the white guy and the black guy, their plates have one cookie each. And the businessman turns to the white guy and points to the black guy and says, look out, he wants your cookie. I mean, that's what's going on here. Look out, those Muslims, they're coming for you. Oh, we're gonna elevate Muslims. Come on, guys. Do you really have to just push hate that hard? I mean, is that how desperate you are to make Americans hate each other so that we won't be talking about the fact that billionaires like the people who own these television networks are just hell-bent on screwing the middle class, getting richer and richer and richer at the expense of all the rest of us? It's pathetic. Well, it's disgusting, actually. What's on your mind today? Stephen in Philadelphia. Hey, Stephen, what's up?
1: Exactly 70 years ago, the Republicans had their convention, and what would now be extraordinarily liberal, but back then he was extremely conservative, Republican President Dwight David Eisenhower is up for re-election. Because he's a popular president and there's no war anymore, the economy is doing really good, he's going to get re-elected. He could do nothing and he would get re-elected. However, the official party platform, I'm sure you probably know, but the proposal is, can the Democrats this year or in 2028 also have the same plank, just adopt the exact same policy? So, for instance, they want to protect Social Security, they want to increase the minimum wage, they want to have better unemployment benefits, they want to strengthen labor law so people can join a union, they want to have equal pay for equal work. There's a thing I can read here, but I'll try to
0: strengthen Social Security was another thing Eisenhower ran on in 56.
1: Why can't we just adopt the same? I mean, I would have more policy like health care, things like that. But yeah, what they had is extremely liberal. It's very well written.
0: No, I got your point, Stephen. And what you're demonstrating is how the Overton window has shifted. You know, the window within which acceptable political discourse happens. You're absolutely right. Dwight Eisenhower bragged about in 1956 when he ran for re-election. Bragged about the fact that he'd added over a million people to the union rolls, bragged about the fact that he'd added millions of people to Social Security and expanded the system, bragged about the fact that he was, you know, he basically, you know, was embracing what you would call progressive politics. And by the way, there was a Republican progressive tradition that was still somewhat alive at that time, you know, from Roosevelt, Teddy Roosevelt and William Howard Taft back at the beginning of the century. I realize it was blown apart in the 20s and early 30s by Harding and Coolidge and Hoover. Those three Republican presidents that brought us the Republican, you know, they dropped the top income tax rate from 91% down to 25% and thus brought us the Republican Great Depression. But yeah, you're absolutely right. Thank you for the call.

0: couple of quick announcements. Powell's City of Books, I'll be there September 25th. It's a Friday. Talking about my new book, Who Killed the American Dream, doing a book signing. So put that on your calendar. And we've got a new book club, Tom Hartman's Well-Read Troublemakers Book Club. We're going to be meeting on Sunday, August 30th online. You can find out all about that over at HartmanReport.com. This whole Natalie Harp thing is just getting weirder and weirder and weirder. The Daily Beast published a couple of her letters this morning, or maybe it was yesterday afternoon. I read it this morning, to Donald Trump. And I don't know what to make of it. I have a theory about it, and it involves a little bit of armchair psychologizing. And, you know, I should make it clear, while the state of Vermont rostered me as a psychotherapist based on my experience running a community for abused kids for years and my training in NLP, I'm not a psychologist or a psychiatrist. I don't, you know, so I'm not really qualified to use phrases like borderline personality disorder. But if you look it up, borderline personality disorder, here's a sentence from one of the, you know, one of the websites about it. Quote, clinicians generally look for a persistent pattern involving several features, such as fear of abandonment, highly intense relationships, an unstable self-image, impulsive behavior, strong mood swings, chronic feelings of emptiness, intense anger, or under stress, temporary paranoia, or feelings of unreality or detachment. You do not have to have every one of these features to qualify for a diagnosis. Now, and nobody's really sure what causes borderline personality disorder. These are people who get super, like sometimes obsessively connected to other people. And when those people break that bond, they end up sometimes even homicidal or suicidal. They just go wild. I knew one, I dated a woman like this, or a girl like this back when I was a teenager. And I've known a couple of people throughout my life who I didn't have, you know, romantic relationships with, but, you know, who I think probably qualify as that. And I'm not saying that that's Natalie Harp, because, like I said, I don't know her and I'm not qualified to diagnose her. But with that in mind, I mean, you know, is Trump exploiting a young woman's mental illness? Is that what's going on here? She writes this letter. She says, I thought I was the only one left behind last night. Since I was alone in the van outside customs without my passport, I panicked and I should have just called the Secret Service instead of you. I mean, his executive assistant gets stranded at the airport without her passport, and her first instinct is to call the president of the United States rather than, you know, the Secret Service or security. That's not a work relationship. As Dean Blundell says, that's a teenager calling her boyfriend from a party gone wrong. She says, I also am sorry I was an embarrassment walking the course in Scotland. She's apologizing for having to walk the course in Scotland because the girls were not allowed to use the carts. And the girls must walk so the carts may rest, writes Dean Blundell. Yeah. Been distracted all week, forgetting to eat throughout the days, and even forgetting to sleep and only catching a couple hours at a time. If somebody were to write that as a letter to their boss, if somebody wrote that as a letter to me, I'd be really worried. I mean, in a normal workplace, this would trigger a human resources intervention, an HR intervention. But in Trump world, this is, oh, it's just devotion. She says, I see myself being lowered in your eyes in good opinion. This is the fear. That is the fear you see, because I never want to bring you anything but joy. Say what? I mean, she's afraid that he might think less of her. Her entire self-worth, this 35-year-old woman, has been outsourced to an 80-year-old man. She then writes, you are all that matters with me, to me. I don't want to ever let you down. This is her boss that she's writing to. She goes on to say, thank you for being my guardian and protector in this life. Now, this is a woman who's, I mean, her father committed suicide. Her mother is a right-wing religious fanatic. She was trained and she went to nothing but religious schools throughout her life, including college. And so she's been raised in a kind of cult bubble. And whether she's looking at Trump as her father who died or whether she's looking at, I don't know. I mean, it's just wild. And Michael Wolff, Trump's biographer, calls these letters a huge red flag. She signs it, "With all my heart, Natalie." That was the first letter. The second letter, she says, "For the first time in I don't know how long, you forced me to unplug. We could be out on the golf course with no machines and even forget what time it was, exclamation mark. I didn't have to be the human printer." So she knows that, you know, she's got this nickname, and she's thanking Trump for telling her, for taking a day off from her being an appliance. I mean, as Dean Blundell writes, this is what psychologists call a hostage situation with extra steps, Stockholm syndrome. She goes on to say, "I had no idea how rapidly I was approaching burnout and starting to envy those whose only job seems to be to talk with you and look pretty. I want that job, exclamation mark. I mean, if Sean sent me a letter like that, all I want to do is talk with you and look pretty, I would be really concerned. I would not be saying, yes, follow me around everywhere I go. Here, hop in the food truck with me. I mean, this is just... And then she's worried that he doesn't think she's pretty enough. She writes, "I look like a hunchback who didn't have time to freshen up. At least you know what I should look like." Apologizing to her boss for her appearance? She goes, "Plus, I miss the days when you used to call during my talk show days, and we'd talk about everything and nothing. I want to get back to that." Right. So he used to call this woman who is, a pretty lady on OAN, right, on One America Network, this right-wing network that is, quote, close to Russia. So he used to call her up and just chat with her. Does Melania know about this? Is this why Melania showed up yesterday? I mean, I guarantee you, Melania is not going to give up her inheritance. She goes on to say, Natalie Harp, "I've always felt like an in-betweener." Really? Like in between you and Melania? She says, "Somewhere between staff and those you enjoy talking to on the plane or at dinner." Well, who do you enjoy? And then she writes, "And please, when I fail, will you tell me? You have the absolute right to cuss me out if need be when I deserve it, because no one knows or cares about me more." I'm telling you, you know, as unqualified as I am, that I am concerned about this woman. She goes on to say, "I'll never forget when you made me that promise to me after losing my dad, and I know how happy he is right now that I did go to Scotland and Ireland, you know, with you, as he always wanted for me." She writes, "To modify a classic, I could not have parted with you to anyone less worthy. And I will add, it is I who is unworthy." And that's, you know, the borderline personality disorder, feelings of unworthiness. This is a quote from Pride and Prejudice. It's Mr. Bennett's line about giving away his daughter. And she modifies it. She's quoting Jane Austen's most famous father-daughter scene, right, from Pride and Prejudice. This is just wild stuff. And then there's other people raising concerns about, you know, OAN's relationship, the network that she used to work for, with Russia. And she had no security clearance for a year, which, you know, as we learned in the previous hour, is not required to work in the White House. But this, and of course, you know, when you'll recall, when Jared Kushner couldn't get a security clearance because the FBI said he's got relationships with our enemy countries, Trump gave it to him anyway. So, you know, I'll override the FBI. This is wild stuff. Meanwhile, I don't get this one, and maybe you can fill me in. David Axelrod, you know, the Democratic consultant. Now, these guys make a lot of money. This is how they make their money, in fact, and some of them have become multimillionaires doing this. I don't know specifically about Axelrod. As consultants, telling Democrats how to behave, telling them what to do. And he's attacking John Ossoff. He's talking about Ossoff's, you know, attack that's gotten so much media attention. He says, "Two words in it, with Natalie, seemed gratuitous and unnecessary. They juiced the vitality of it, I'm sure, possibly thrilled some in the base, but they distracted and detracted from the power of the message." David, number one, get a life. And number two, No, I think going after Donald Trump's relationship, bizarre relationship with Natalie Harp, is perfectly legitimate. I mean, there's something weird going on there, whether it's that she's demented in some way, which her brother is kind of suggesting. They're estranged. Their father committed suicide, apparently. Their mother was a hardcore right-wing crank. She refuses to let her brother talk to his sister because mom is as crazy as daughter, and that Natalie was apparently writing letters as a child to Republican presidents professing her, we don't know the content of them, but presumably professing her loyalty and fealty. And now she's saying to Donald Trump, you're all that matters to me, and isn't it wonderful that we can talk without having to talk about work? And, I mean, one wonders if she's trying to replace Melania. I mean, this is a guy, Trump had, when he was married to Ivana, he had an affair with Marla Maples. She got pregnant. He had to marry her. While he was married to Marla Maples, he had an affair with Melania. He divorced Marla, ended up marrying Melania. And he's spending all his time with Natalie Harp. What the hell is going on here? And does it affect national security, given that Natalie Harp didn't even have a security clearance for a year and hasn't gone through
1: the
0: process?
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0: This whole thing is just weird. It's just weird.
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2: The Bureau of Alcohol, Tobacco, Firearms, and Explosives, AFT, is offering a reward of up to $10,000 for information leading to the arrest and conviction of those responsible for the placement and or use of suspected destructive devices in the Carson National Forest. 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On August 10th, an additional device was turned into the Conjilon Ranger Station. With the cooperation of the Forest Service, the AFT is now leading the investigation. The public is reminded to never handle suspicious objects. Improvised explosive and incendiary devices can be extremely unstable and cause severe injury or property damage. Anyone who finds a suspicious item should immediately leave the area and call local law enforcement. Anyone with information about these incidents should contact the AFT at 888-AFT-TIPS or 1-888-283-8477. Or information may be submitted anonymously by visiting reportit.com.
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5: The president made it clear that he views election security as a top domestic priority. Yet we saw his budget has cut CISA, the cybersecurity agency, by $700 million. If he's so concerned about possible foreign interference in our elections, why does his budget cut the agency that would be charged with preventing that?
6: Well, isn't that a good question?

0: I am. 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Elsewhere in California, in Red Bluff and Redding on KFOI and Round Mountains, KKRN. Up in Oregon, on the Central Coast on KYAQ, Cottage Grove's KSO, Eugene's KEPW. Lanchester, Pennsylvania's W News, Maui, Hawaii's KAKU, and Columbus, Ohio on WGRN, Palinville, New York's WLPP, Rochester, New York's WRFZ, down in New Orleans on WHIV, out in Gallup, New Mexico on KNIZ, Concord, New Hampshire's WNHN, Fayetteville, Arkansas's KPSQ, and Seattle, Washington, where it is Election Day this week, on KODX, Richmond, Virginia's WRWK, Fairmont, West Virginia's WEFR, Janesville, Wisconsin's WADR, also Election Day this week, and, of course, Minneapolis, St. Paul's AM 950 KTNF, and yes, it is Election Day this week there as well. Welcome to the Bradcast. I'm Brad Friedman, your friendly investigative blogger, journalist, troublemaker, muckraker, and all-around swell fellow, says me from bradblog.com. Excuse me. Thank you very much for joining us today for another thrilling edition of the Bradcast. It is a hell of a way to kick off another week here, though we're unfortunately sort of getting used to this sort of thing. A major 7.4 earthquake rocked Colombia on Monday morning, just weeks after two brutal tremors struck neighboring Venezuela, killing some 5,000 people there and toppling buildings. The death toll in Colombia, which also saw buildings toppled, death toll is expected to climb with over 100 confirmed as dead as of midday on Monday. I think that number, I don't know, Des, have you been able to keep an eye on that number so far?
1: The last time I checked, the death toll had risen to more than 111. Officials expect the death toll to rise. And it just is a reminder that, listen, you know, these incredibly big natural disasters can strike at any time.
0: Another major Pacific Ocean typhoon, Typhoon Dolphin, is now slamming eastern China as we go to air. Massive evacuations underway there. Europe is set to experience its fifth heat wave of the summer this week. Amid ongoing drought and wildfires out there in Europe, and the news is no better here in the U.S., where heat continues to grip much of this nation. And Lake Mead, a major source of drinking water for a number of states in the West, including out here in California, is now at an all-time low. More, almost certainly, on several of those stories on tomorrow's broadcast on our Green News Report with Desi Doyen. Hello,
1: yep.
0: Desi.
1: Hi.
0: Last week at this time, the White House and the corporate national media, which parrots whatever they say, were telling you that Donald Trump was just about to announce an end to his six-month-old war in Iran, that an agreement was about to be unveiled. Of course, it wasn't, and it isn't, and Iranian officials made that clear over the weekend. That at this point, with Donald Trump clearly having lost whatever it is that he thought he was trying to achieve there, the Iranian government at this point is set to settle for nothing less than essentially complete and total surrender by Donald Trump. Exactly the same thing that Donald Trump claimed originally to be asking for. Perhaps more on that later today, if time allows. As we had been warning over the past 2 weeks, while the Republicans in the Senate were playing out their kabuki theater, pretending to maybe, who knows, maybe they were opposed to Donald Trump's nomination of Todd Blanche, his personal criminal defense lawyer, as the nation's next U.S. Attorney General. Well, at approximately 4 a.m., Eastern time on Saturday morning, yes, when as few people as possible might notice, the Republican Senate voted to confirm perhaps the most obviously unqualified person to become the nation's top law enforcement official in U.S. history, one who, among other things, helped hide alarming allegations of pedophilia by his client, Donald Trump, in the Jeffrey Epstein matter. He continues to help hide that information today. He engineered a still existing $1.8 billion insurrectionist slush fund to pay off, to be used by his client Donald Trump to pay off supporters of the insurrection that was incited by Trump himself after he lost the 2020 election, as well as an unprecedented immunity deal from tax penalties forever for Donald Trump, for his entire family, and for their friends and associates, and all of Donald Trump's hundreds of companies, saving him at least $100 million in tax penalties that you, the taxpayer, will have to make up for, because Donald Trump doesn't like paying taxes. Blanche's actions in that matter have been found to be a fraud upon the federal court. And Blanche has already been referred to the New York State Bar Association by the federal judge in that case. And yet that man will now be, actually is now, your U.S. Attorney General, was sworn in on Monday afternoon. So it'll be your Attorney General, or at least Donald Trump's Attorney General, thanks to the Republicans who voted to confirm him in the middle of the night over this past weekend, despite every Democrat in the U.S. Senate voting against Blanche's nomination. Since we last spoke to you last week, primary elections were held late last week in Tennessee and over the weekend in Hawaii. If time allows, we'll try to get to some noteworthy news there after speaking with our guest, who is joining us momentarily on related-ish news, we'll call it. Or it's possible we'll take some of your phone calls later on instead, as we haven't been able to open the phone lines here in a while to, well, anything you'd like to discuss. Though please note, we will have an expert in voting system security joining us momentarily if you'd like to ask them or me any questions about that. Now, 85 days out from perhaps the most critical primary elections in U.S. history, my number will be, as always, 818-985-5735 if you'd like to queue up now before things get too busy. That's 818-985-5735. KPFK. And in more election news this week, on Tuesday, voters in five states are heading to the primary polls for this November's critical midterms, now just 85 days away, in Connecticut, Minnesota, Vermont, and perhaps the swingiest of swing states these days, Wisconsin, where Democrats are having a crazy primary for governor, really crazy, as Wisconsin native and national affairs correspondent for The Nation, John Nichols, talked about a little bit last week on this show. He has said he has never seen anything like it. John may join us again this week on the show to help make sense of election results after Tuesday night in Wisconsin and elsewhere. And Republican voters in South Carolina will also hold their quickie statewide replacement primary to nominate their candidate for the U.S. Senate following the recent sudden death of South Carolina's Senator Lindsey Graham. Of course, as you know, Donald Trump and his Republican Party have been going to extraordinary measures to try and, yes, rig this year's elections in their favor, from carrying out unprecedented mid-decade redistricting schemes to erasing majority-minority voting U.S. House districts from the map entirely in hopes of receiving an edge worth, at best estimates, currently about a dozen House seats that Republicans almost certainly would have lost this November, to Donald Trump's largely impotent executive orders attempting to prevent perfectly lawful voters from being able to vote under the guise of preventing non-citizens from voting, despite the lack of any evidence that that actually happens in any sort of number that could even result in the theft of a tiny local election, for the most part, much less a House race, Senate race, governor's race, or a presidential race. And, of course, he is hoping to prevent the use of vote-by-mail voting any way he can, even though he likes to vote by mail, by, among other means, ordering the U.S. Postal Service not to deliver mail ballots in states where the state officials have not turned over voting lists for approval to the executive branch, which has no constitutional role in American elections. Thankfully, that has been blocked for now by the courts. The good news on that front, is that those federal courts continue to block most of Trump's efforts to rig the elections via these executive orders. And Trump's new U.S. Attorney General, Todd Blanche, and his corrupted Department of Justice continue to lose in court challenge after court challenge, trying to enforce Trump's unlawful, unconstitutional executive orders regarding elections. After 21 federal district courts and one federal appeals court panel have slapped down the Trump administration's attempt to grab states' unredacted voter rolls, the Department of Justice response has been remarkably consistent, according to Democracy Docket, who has been keeping the tally as DOJ attorneys continue to argue that they understand civil rights voting era law better than all of those judges. The department keeps advancing essentially the same legal argument from courthouse to courthouse, even as judges appointed by presidents of both parties have rejected their theory over and over and over again. About 22 times so far, he is right now, as of now, about 0 for 22, and often for the same reasons each and every time. And as the pile of losses grows, DOJ has shown little interest in recalibrating its losing approach. Does that sound like anyone you know? That attitude was unusually explicit this past week in Washington State, the outlet reports, during a hearing over DOJ's demands for Washington's complete voter database. U.S. District Judge Kimberly Evanson noted the department's extraordinary losing streak and asked whether there was anything meaningfully different about the case before her last week. Quote, "By my count," she said, "this is the 20th court to address this exact issue." The judge said, asking the DOJ attorney, quote, is there any meaningful basis on which to distinguish this case from the many other district courts and the Sixth Circuit Court of Appeals across the country that have dismissed the government's complaints or denied their motion to compel? Quote, "No, Your Honor," DOJ attorney Raymond Yang admitted, adding, "relevant facts are similar to all the other cases." But his explanation for why Washington should nevertheless rule differently in this case was simple. He said all the other courts essentially got it wrong. Okay, good luck with that, Mr. Prosecutor. Again and again, courts in Michigan, Arizona, Wisconsin, Maine, Maryland, New Hampshire, Pennsylvania, New York, Virginia, Connecticut, New Jersey, Illinois, Colorado, Kentucky, and Washington, D.C. have all rejected the DOJ's interpretation of voting rights on civil rights grounds. Others have rejected the claims on similar but slightly different grounds. A three-judge panel of the Sixth Circuit Court of Appeals also ruled against DOJ's attempt to obtain Michigan's voting rolls. And in the meantime, the DOJ has not responded to the setbacks by modifying its interpretation in any way. They just keep doing it over and over and over again. And they keep losing over and over and over again. And they keep losing to judges who rule against them, appointed, as noted, by presidents of both parties.
1: Isn't there a thing about doing the same thing over and over and over again, expecting a different result, being insanity?
0: Are you saying our president of the United States is insane?
1: Yeah, I guess so.
0: Kinda, yeah.
1: And the DOJ,
0: yeah,
1: too.
0: Kinda, yeah, his DOJ. Just this past week, the department filed nearly identical letters in its Ninth Circuit Appeals Court from losses in California and Oregon, acknowledging yet another batch of rulings against it before explaining why those judges were also totally mistaken. DOJ's remaining voter rolls cases have dwindled to roughly nine states, including Delaware, Washington, Georgia, Hawaii, Nevada, Utah, Minnesota, Idaho, and Vermont, with some proceedings effectively waiting for appeals courts above them to weigh in, but expect them to the administration to lose in those states as well, because the goal here is simply to get to their friends on the corrupted U.S. Supreme Court. At the same time, the politics do not seem to be improving for Republicans either. The politics, the issues aren't going well, with Donald Trump's approval underwater on just about every single issue, including immigration. Reuters reported over the weekend that for the first time in decades, voters see Democrats as better on the economy. Things are not looking good for Republicans this November. All might seem to be going well for the nation's pro-democracy forces, therefore, but is it? As you may know, by now, Donald Trump has gutted virtually every federal entity that oversees the integrity and the security of both campaigns and elections themselves, including those which are supposed to be overseeing the nation's sensitive computer-based voting systems, at a time when nearly a dozen states have reported evidence of hacking into their public utility systems in recent days, including their public water system infrastructure. Some of those attacks are suspected of being carried out by Iran or its associates, and yet the Trump administration does not seem to be interested in hardening national cybersecurity around this November's elections. And frankly, neither do the Democrats, who seem to believe that, you know, discussing known vulnerabilities in voting systems somehow feeds Trump's big stop the steal lie. And it's a very precarious moment, it seems to me. After spending roughly 6 weeks analyzing Dominion voting systems used in Puerto Rico's 2024 elections, Mojave Research came back to the Trump administration with findings that the company says startled its researchers, according to a NextGov report over the weekend. Don't know how it

pathways into underlying software that was thought to be isolated. You've heard the story. Oh, these voting machines, these tabulators are never connected to the internet. Well, the evidence found in Puerto Rico, in any event, suggests otherwise. But despite confirming those vulnerabilities that had been long ago, most of them discovered by other voting system and cybersecurity experts, many of them that we have reported on this show in recent years, despite all of that, the small cybersecurity firm found no actual evidence in those Puerto Rican systems that any of those weaknesses had actually been exploited, at least in the recent Puerto Rico elections, or that votes had been changed in any way. The company still, however, wanted more time to be certain, but as its chief technology officer explained over this past weekend at DEF CON's Voting Village in Vegas, that's an annual hackers convention, well, the White House, after they heard that information about those vulnerabilities, they soon ended Mojave's probe thereafter. Vulnerabilities? We don't care. Evidence that someone actually changed the results? Apparently they care about that, or at least they claim to. As Mojave had prepared to move ahead with their probe, the work was abruptly shut down once it became clear to officials working with the White House out of the Office of the Director of National Intelligence, or ODNI, that they were unable to find any evidence of actual manipulation of the system, at least in those Puerto Rican elections, where they used Dominion voting systems similar to those used in parts of more than 20 states across the entire battlegrounds and across the entire battleground state of Georgia. As we've long been reporting, where Republican Secretary Brad Raffensperger has refused for 4 years now to apply security patches to those systems to use the security upgrades that were created by Dominion to patch some of these holes. And it was urged by the U.S. Cybersecurity and Infrastructure Security Agency that all states, including Georgia, immediately use those patches to secure their systems. That was 4 years ago when CISA made that recommendation. Georgia and many other locations have still not done so. And last month, you may recall, though it seems like a year ago, Donald Trump delivered a primetime address to purportedly announce the findings of his years-long probe of the 2020 election, which he continues to claim without any evidence whatsoever was stolen from him by Democrats or Joe Biden or the voting machine companies or China or Venezuela or who knows. Rather than detailing any such evidence in his remarks last month, 6 years after the fact, he simply announced the release of certain previously classified documents and analyses that also, turns out, did not offer evidence of a stolen 2020 election, including a report from the Department of Homeland Security's Cybersecurity and Infrastructure Security Agency, CISA. As Susan Greenhall, a longtime election integrity, security, and transparency advocate, explained in a press release at the time, at the nonpartisan government watchdog FreeSpeechForPeople.org, quote, a preliminary review of the documents reveals what we expected. There is no evidence of vote manipulation in the 2020 election. But these documents, she writes, also expose what we have been warning about for years, that our election systems are poorly secured and much can and should be done to mitigate these vulnerabilities. Specifically, she notes, the CISA report, quote, debunks the widely held and often repeated notion that voting systems are not at risk to remote attacks because they are supposedly not connected to the internet. But she notes the report reveals, quote, in multiple cases, CISA assessors gained full network control within hours or days, demonstrating that many state, local, and tribal territory partners remain soft targets incapable of stopping even moderately skilled adversaries. These documents, she notes, illustrate a significantly damaging and corrosive aspect of Donald Trump's big lie that is often overlooked.
The assertion of false claims that the 2020 election was stolen bred the

0: false counter-narrative that our elections are adequately secured. Neither narrative serves our democracy, Greenhall warns. Joining us now, once again, is Susan Greenhall, Senior Advisor on Election Security at FreeSpeechForPeople.org. Susan Greenhall, welcome back to the broadcast.
1: Thank you, Brad. Great to be here.
0: We spoke not long ago with you, but there have been a lot of developments over the past month or so as we inch closer to this year's elections. I got a lot to ask you about today, including the stuff I just talked about. Maybe some of our listeners may ring in as well at 818-985-5735 with questions, but I want to get to those reports and what to make of them and why it seems that neither Republicans nor Democrats at this point want to discuss cybersecurity in our elections despite this perilous moment I think that we are now at, Susan, and it's due to several factors. But there's a couple of developments over the last several weeks I want to ask you about. Let me start with a scoop that we broke on the broadcast last week, exactly 1 week ago today, with our friend and colleague Marilyn Marks of Coalition for Good Governance. She discovered with the use of publicly available election results, publicly available poll book data, and the use of a simple AI chat app like ChatGPT, she could essentially determine how every single specific voter in the state voted at the polls, exploiting a flaw that the Dominion paper ballot scanners seem to have in that state and in a number of other places, including Puerto Rico. Many of them have refused to patch these systems with the security patches that are made by Dominion years ago and strongly recommended by both the company and CISA. Democrats, Marilyn tells me, really don't want to deal with this issue, and it's questionable whether Republicans want to either. Your thoughts on what I think was quite a blockbuster finding by Marilyn Marks, confirmed by Princeton University shortly after showtime, that few seem to want to touch for some reason. Your thoughts on that for a start?
1: Yeah, and so just to give a little more context, that vulnerability in the Dominion system that Marilyn found a very easy way to exploit is a consequence of Dominion shoddy engineering and putting in place an ineffective random number
0: generator.
1: In the system. It's supposed to create a random number that's printed on the ballot, and it's not supposed to be traceable back to any specific time that the ballot is cast.
0: Mm-hmm.
1: Researchers at University of Michigan and Auburn University, Alex Haldeman and Drew Springall, and as well as Braden Kremens, uncovered this problem in 2022. They wrote a very well-respected research paper about it, and they tried to alert relevant agencies and election officials about it. Dominion did respond by making a software update, another version of their software, a newer version that included a competent random number generator. But the Secretary of State of Georgia, as Marilyn told you, did not want to apply the patch, and a lot of other election officials have basically just hand-waved it away and said, this is too complicated. You have to be a Princeton-trained researcher to be able to make any sense of it. Not ordinary people are not going to be able to understand this. It's not really a problem. And Marilyn said that's not a good enough answer, especially in the ages of AI. As you mentioned, she was able to apply ChatGPT and uncover how a lot of people were able to vote.
0: And
1: this was also done.
0: Well, let me just underscore. She has no experience in, computer coding, reading source code. She didn't have access to that. She didn't need access. All she needed was the public records and a chat bot, essentially, to be able to figure out how pretty much everyone in the state of Georgia voted. So much for the secret ballot.
1: Right. And so much for the idea that this is a very complex problem and only, very dedicated and, resource intense geniuses would be able to figure out. Marilyn said, I'm just going to ask AI, and AI did it for her. So this is a problem for specifically mostly for Georgia. There are other states that could have this problem, but it Georgia is specifically susceptible because it does make its ballot images and a lot of information public, which is a good thing. We're not trying to say they shouldn't be doing that. We're saying that the vendor shouldn't be making their, you know, crappy systems mm-hmm. with shoddy engineering and using bad random number generators, and they should. And when they are identified, then the election officials in the Secretary of State's office should pursue the updated, corrected product. Mm-hmm. Instead, they have not. And so this is a big problem that exists currently in Georgia. But the problem, as you mentioned, is that we're seeing is that election officials and elected officials on both sides of the aisle are trying to ignore these problems, as well as the revelations in the documents that were released after Donald Trump's mm-hmm. bizarre Oval Office speech about election security.
0: We will get to those because there's still a few more items that have come up that I'm trying to make sense of here. In maybe related in this question to voting system security, but maybe not. And the fact that we don't really know for sure, that feels to me like one of the problems here. There was a very interesting result last week out of the primary elections in Michigan, where a candidate, a Republican candidate by the name of Amir Hassan, was endorsed by Donald Trump for a U.S. House seat in a pretty competitive district with a sitting Democrat currently in that seat. This Trump-endorsed candidate, Amir Hassan, lost that Republican Party by that Republican primary by about 20 points, which was unusual in and of itself. But he lost it to a guy named Thomas Smith, who had endorsed a third person in that race when Thomas Smith dropped out of the election weeks earlier. He hadn't campaigned. He had no campaign website. He had no money. But he ended up winning over Trump's endorsee in a landslide. Now, many have chalked this up to pure Republican racism in this case. Amir Hassan was black, formerly a Muslim, though he converted to Christianity. And that is probably what happened here. Why they would vote for someone who was off the ballot rather than the third candidate who that person who had dropped out had actually endorsed, I don't know. But these numbers are strange enough that it sounds akin to some elections we have seen over the years where an issue or the names of the candidates actually get mixed up in the database when they're tallied or when they're programmed. The problem is we would never know about that if that is actually what happened, if the candidates were just on the wrong lines. We would never know unless there was some sort of examination of the programming or the ballots, which almost never occurs. How would or how could the public get an answer to a question like that if anybody actually wanted to know that the voting systems tabulated a race like that accurately?
1: Well, the easy and obvious way is to go back and look at the paper ballots and do a recount of the paper ballots to make sure that they count, that they align with the computer generated results to ensure that there wasn't some sort of programming error or bug or something that caused a miscount, because it does happen. We've seen it. We see it with regularity. Mm-hmm. And the best way and the most definitive way is to go back and look at the paper ballots. And everyone says, don't worry, we have paper ballots. Well, the paper ballots are only good if you actually go back and look at them. Right. If you're just going to take the number that is spit out by the computer, then the paper ballots are not serving any purpose. Now, the problem in Michigan is that they do their audits well after the election. I don't think they audit primary ballots. I'd have to go and check as a regular course. I think if my memory serves correctly, it's only for general elections every 2 years. But they typically do the audit months after certification. So any information that you might find about a misprogrammed ballot scanner is useless later, you know, after the fact, because
0: it would be
1: it's
0: too
1: well
0: late.
1: After certification and well after somebody might be seated.
0: And in this case, the guy who had dropped out of the race but ended up winning the race, he won it by like 20 points. So it was not like it was, you know, close enough that there would be any sort of recount. In many states, you can't even request one, even if you, you know, fear something like that, if the final results aren't within a certain bound. So there is unlikely to be a recount in that race. And I'm not sure how many ballots were cast by BMD, touchscreen ballot marking device, versus hand-marked paper ballot. But it all just puts so much smoke into these systems that it makes it easy, as I see it, for a bad guy like a Donald Trump to come out and make claims that are largely impossible for the public to check, or at least for them to know one way or another. Does that make sense?
1: Yeah, I mean, the election security community, the computer scientists have long said we need to have affirmative evidence of the election result that's spit out by the computers before certification in the form of a meaningful audit of the paper ballots. We're not just supposed to be trusting the computers because we know that they have flaws and we know that they're vulnerable to manipulation. And, you know, and even, you know, strong computer security systems can be vulnerable to manipulation. But unfortunately, every time anyone looks under the hood of these machines, they're just aghast at how bad they are, like in the case of Dominion that you mentioned earlier. And we've also, you know, had other experiences with other vendors. I don't want to pick on Dominion because I think they all have their problems.
0: Yeah.
1: The problem is that we have a national mindset. We have been caused to think that we can just trust the computer generated results through a very effective PR campaign that has been going on, you know, for a long time, well before 2020, but it really ramped up into a special high gear after 2020 because of Trump's big lie, as I tried to emphasize in the statement that you read, that we have fostered this very, very dangerous mindset that we can't ever question election results and we can't confront the known vulnerabilities because you'll be labeled a conspiracy theorist or you're giving credibility to the big lie. And two things are true at the same time. The big lie is not true. Trump's own big reveal of documents show that. And at the same time, our election systems are vulnerable and really need they should not be trusted without verification. And we need that verification and we are not demanding it.
0: Susan, let me take a quick break and we will come back to talk about some of those concerns in particular. Those two reports, the one I mentioned from Mojave Research, commissioned by the Trump administration and revealed at least somewhat over the weekend at the hacking convention in Vegas, and that report by CISA that was actually begun under the Biden administration, as I understand it, which neither the Trump administration nor Democrats seem to want to have anything to do with, although it seems to me that they should, particularly what CISA suggests that they found. I bet Susan has some thoughts on that as well. Also, if you would like to ask a voting system expert anything you may be wondering about, now is your chance. 818-985-5735. That's our phone number if you have time and if you have an interest. 818-985-KPFK. Susan Greenhall, stick around. Quick break here and we'll be right back. I'm Brad Friedman. You are listening to The Bradcast. 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

0: 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We're speaking with Susan Greenhall, the Senior Advisor on Election Security at freespeechforpeople.org, the nonpartisan advocacy group, good government watchdog. Susan, as noted in the previous segment, the folks from the computer security and research firm Mojave Research revealed over the weekend at DEF CON's Voting Village, a hackers convention in Vegas, that they found serious vulnerabilities in the Dominion voting systems that the Trump administration essentially absconded with after a recent election in Puerto Rico, but that they did not find evidence that the machines were hacked or that votes were changed. And after that finding, though they found the vulnerabilities in these systems, the Trump administration told them thanks and essentially see ya. We don't need your work here anymore. Apparently wanting nothing more to do with Mojave. Your takeaway from those findings, both the vulnerabilities that were revealed over the weekend by the Mojave Research folks at DEF CON and the way this White House is dealing with concerns about voting and election security when they claim to be so concerned about it. They seem to be behaving in quite the opposite manner, frankly.
1: Yeah, the Mojave story is pretty interesting because this was an organization that had an existing contract with the ODNI, the Office of the Director of National Intelligence, for cybersecurity work. They didn't have experience in election systems or security, but they got tapped to analyze these machines once they confiscated them from Puerto Rico. Mm-hmm. And these guys who were apparently, you know, legit cyber guys with some chops looked at the systems and thought, as I mentioned earlier, same thing we've heard. Oh my gosh, these machines are really badly engineered. Mm-hmm. But they didn't find any evidence of hacking. And so not only did the Trump administration then cancel their contract, Mojave was then also accused of being a deep state plant and on the payroll for George Soros. Which is really a little bit of a tired narrative at this stage of the game we keep hearing.
0: Yeah, and I believe the guy who spoke was interviewed by reporters over the weekend out in Vegas, said, yeah, I wish I was funded by George Soros. I would be out on my yacht somewhere right now instead of out there in the 110-degree heat in Vegas explaining all of this. Yeah, I mean, it seems that the administration is claiming one thing, but when it comes to actually doing anything about cybersecurity surrounding elections, they are doing the absolute opposite. They are getting rid of the folks who oversee these sorts of things at the Cybersecurity and Infrastructure Security Agency, or CISA. And then you released a statement, Susan Greenhall, at Free Speech for People, following Trump's release a few weeks back of a number of previously classified reports last month, including one of them from CISA, which he did along with his primetime White House address, suggesting again that the 2020 election was stolen from him, but presenting no actual evidence to support his years-long claim. But among the declassified reports was one that was developed primarily by the Biden administration under Joe Biden over at CISA, which finds that CISA was, in fact, able to gain full network control of voting systems. Am I reading this correctly? Even though, as Democrats and election officials love to say, these systems are never connected to the internet. Is it true what CISA has found, that they were able to, as they wrote, take over, gain full network control within hours or days of these voting and tabulation systems?
1: Yeah, so that CISA report is very telling and very interesting. And I just want to preface this by putting a little context to the documents that were released. There is no evidence in any of these documents of interference in the 2020 election to put Biden in office over Trump. What there is evidence of is the intelligence community assessing that Russia was kind of interested in potentially interfering with the election
0: Yes.
1: in Donald Trump's favor, more than anything else. That's what you take away from some of these other intelligence documents. And with respect to the CISA report, that's a very interesting report because CISA had been invited by different election administrators to come in and assess their systems in their election environment. Because one of the leading criticisms that we often hear of election security researchers who say, hey, these machines are vulnerable, people can get at them, they can be manipulated. And then we hear, well, they're not examining them in the environment where they're actually used. We have physical security precautions and safeguards, and they don't know how we actually run elections. And they're in an ivory tower university in a lab setting. They don't understand how this is actually used. So all of these warnings are should just be ignored and are worthless. But in this case, because CISA was working with the election administrators, they were invited in certain, I'm sure they didn't do every single jurisdiction in the country, but they were working with different election administrators who said, yes, please come in and examine our systems for their security posture. And what CISA found was that they are inadequately segmented, which in CISA speak means they're not cutting off the election system from the other things that are connected to the internet in the election office, like the email server and the printer and the blah, blah, blah, and your coffee maker, because everything is connected to the internet today. And they are internally networking the election system with these other entities or enterprises that are connected to the internet. And as you read from the CISA report, CISA researchers were able to make quick work and get into to access the actual voting equipment within a matter of hours or sometimes days because they were poorly secured and because the election administrators who set up the networks didn't really do all the things that need to be done to properly ensure these systems are not connected to the internet.
0: And so let me sort of make that as clear as I possibly can and see if I got this right, Susan. So essentially, we've heard election officials say, oh, they can't possibly muck with elections because the voting machines, the tabulators, they are never connected to the internet. Now, whether they are or are not, we may not know, but they may be attached to a printer that is attached to the internet, and if you can then hack into that printer via the internet, boom, now you're in the entire network. Is that generally what CISA was able to do?
1: Yeah, and that's what they basically were describing. They said they called the network flat, meaning that it's all basically on one connection in some cases. They also said that in some cases they were able to find latent remote access devices or technology in the systems, which I know that you've talked about before, because we know that some systems had remote access. That's that thing where somebody says, let me take control of your computer so I can fix whatever's wrong with it. Well, something like that should never be on a voting system, but the vendors have sold their systems with this, and some of those remote access technologies still exist on voting systems today.
0: And yet, so we've got these examples that both Republicans, including the guy in the White House who pretends an election was stolen from him through all sorts of crazy means and claims through the smart thermostats on the wall or whatever, who does not seem to be taking this question, these concerns seriously. And at the same time, you've got Democrats who, it seems, have never really taken it seriously. Going back years, they became more interested in it. But then once Donald Trump started, claiming the big lie that the election was stolen from him, now Democrats don't want to have anything to do with these computer vulnerabilities because it sounds like they're joining in with the Stop the Stealers. It seems like neither major party wants to talk about this. Susan Greenhall, I'm wondering what you think about that, how we change that. And also, let me just take the opportunity to underscore how important it is that people like you, Susan, actually are paying to this, never mind the politics on either side.
1: Well, thank you. We're just trying to follow the facts and keep keep it all based on what the truth is. I think in the case of Trump and the Republicans, Trump is just setting himself up to have arguments when he may lose in the midterms or in scapegoats. It's not really about actually securing election systems or making anything better. It's to say, look, you didn't listen to me when I said that these systems weren't secure enough. And look at all the problems we've identified. In the case of the Democrats, it's just so unfortunate because for a long time, while there weren't a lot of really strong Democrats trying to demand better election security, there were some. There was Ron Wyden and Elizabeth Warren to a degree. But once the and especially that kind of ramped up after 2016 when we learned that the Russians were trying to hack into voting systems, and apparently that has not changed according to these intelligence documents that were released. But when the big lie started, everybody just shut their mouths and ran for cover, and all those problems that were identified before that are based in fact suddenly were not of interest to any of the Democrats. And as you mentioned, this CISA report, which finds these really, stunning revelations about, yeah, you can get into these systems even if you think they're not connected to the internet because they haven't been properly cordoned off from the internet. That we're not getting a response to deal with it. And most of this information was developed, as you said, under the Biden administration. And under the Biden administration, this knee-jerk reaction to counter the big lie by saying voting machines are perfectly secure and impossible to hack was being repeated very vociferously by the head of CISA under Joe Biden. So Jen Easterly. So that means that her own researchers under the Biden administration were uncovering these significant security vulnerabilities, and she was going out and publicly saying something else, which just, is really disheartening.
0: Yes, it is. And I mean, it's similarly disheartening that Trump has defunded the Election Security Division at CISA, has disbanded the FBI Foreign Influence Task Force, all of these things, NSA fired the head of the NSA Cyber Command, all of these things that might have overseen our elections, the Federal Election Commission, the Elections Assistance Commission. While claiming that he is concerned about election vulnerabilities. And at the same time, the Democrats seem to be just caught flat-footed, don't know how to answer this question one way or another. If they even speak to it now, they're concerned they will sound like the Stop the Stealers. Not particularly courageous, if you ask me. Susan, I had a couple of callers. I don't know if they didn't have time to stick around, but Desi was able to sort of transcribe their questions here. I'd like to run through one or two of them with you, if you don't mind, real quick, because I'm
1: Sure.
0: short on time. One caller asked, does California use Dominion voting machines? And I believe the answer to that is yes, although I can't remember how many counties, 3 or 4 counties at the very least. Do you recall that offhand?
1: Dominion is used in California. I don't know how many counties off the top of my head either, but I do believe Riverside, San Diego, I think. If people are interested, you can find that information on the verifier.
0: And other people, the verifier being over at verifiedvoting.org, really helpful tool there to show you how every county essentially in the country, every town, every jurisdiction votes, what sort of voting systems they use, and so forth. Marilyn Marks, when she was on the show last week, breaking the story about the lack of a secret ballot anymore in many jurisdictions, many Dominion jurisdictions, including the entire state of Georgia. Said that no, California has also not updated or patched their Dominion systems. I can't confirm that one way or another, but that's what Marilyn suggested. Another caller asked, why can't.
1: I just want to speak to that just for your California listeners. I think that's right, if I recall correctly, but it's less of a threat in California because most people vote by mail. The lack of ballot secrecy, the traceability of the ballots, is a problem that is specific to voting in a polling location in person. So, you have less of a concern in California if you're going to vote by mail. You don't have to be concerned at all if you're voting by mail.
0: If you're voting by mail is, and if you're delivering, hopefully delivering that ballot by hand as opposed to dropping it into a U.S. Postal Service box, if that's the only way you can do it, fine. Otherwise, if you can bring it to a voting center or your local county jurisdiction, deliver it by hand. It'll be a lot safer in this year when we know that Donald Trump is also going after the U.S. Postal Service to try to get them to stop delivering your vote by mail ballots. Do I have one? I have time for one more here. A second caller asked, why can't LA County get together with other jurisdictions to do this work, this research together? Whether LA County wants to or not is another question because they also use some dubious touchscreen voting systems. But your response to that question, Susan?
1: I wouldn't look to LA County to be a leader on any of these things. LA County has a pretty rotten record with its the voting system that it's developed and contracted with. Just one little point. LA County spent a lot of money to build its own voting system, and it was going to meet California's very rigorous voting system standards because California has the best standards in the country. The problem is none of the vendors that are commercially making product can meet them. So the Secretary of State has to just regularly waive the requirements and certify stuff that doesn't actually meet all of California's requirements. So they were going to get a really good system that met all those security requirements. Well, guess what? After $400 million, the system that they got still didn't meet the California's, the standards it was supposed to be built to meet, and that just got certified anyway. And that's what you're using. And that's just one of the many problems with that system that we can get into on another call.
0: Yeah, well, we will have to on another day, unfortunately, because we're out of time here. Susan Greenhall, longtime champion of election integrity, going back at least 2 decades now. She's been at this as long or longer than me. She is the senior advisor on election security at freespeechforpeople.org. I will, of course, link to her statement on that CISA report, which links in turn to the CISA report. You can also find her on the Blue Skies at Susan Greenhall, and you can find Free Speech for People at FSFP. Susan, always a delight speaking with you. Thanks for all you do. We'll do it again soon, I hope.
1: Thanks, Brad.
0: You bet. Thank you. All right. And my thanks to the folks who checked in, including, yeah, no, we're not going to have time for it, including Morris, our friend. Sorry, Mo, we're going to have to pick this up again next week. And to everyone else, thank you. Next time we have a chance to get at the phones. A lot more news to get to. That will have to wait until tomorrow's broadcast. Until then, thanks again to Susan Green. If you want to share it with someone you know or love or hate, you can do so for free at bradblog.com. 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I am bradcast@bradblog.com. And on the social medias, especially Blue Sky, I am the Brad Blog. See you there. Until we see you here tomorrow, I'm Brad Friedman. Good luck, world.

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3: Welcome to Radio Curious. I'm Barry Vogel. When my friend Ed Reinhart comes here to Ukiah, it's well worth the effort to track him down and listen to him play somebody else's piano and sing. The sign said Ed would be playing at the Himalaya Cafe at the south end of town on New Year's Eve beginning about 6 p.m. And he played and sang Auld Lang Syne when New Year's arrived in New York City. He said so that he and all the guests could get to bed early. Now Ed can play boogie-woogie piano better than most anyone. And that's what makes Earl and Rico all the more confusing as to who they may or may not be. Ed, etc., have been guests on three previous editions of Radio Curious, and those visits are available at radiocurious.org. Why so much Ed Reinhart on Radio Curious? I like him and his music and enjoy our visits. So happy New Year to each of you, and welcome to the first edition of Radio Curious, recorded in our 21st year on the air.

0: loving someone else.
1: Well, Ed, this is the first recording that we've made in the 21st year of Radio Curious, and I'm pleased.
0: I'm honored to have you back again. Thank you. I'm honored
1: to
0: make the first recording in the, what is it, 21st century?
1: This is the 21st year, beginning the 21st year of Radio Curious, and today is January 7th, 2011.
0: We
1: started 20 years ago.
0: Mm, wow. I guess I missed that. I didn't play for the opening show, I don't think.
1: It was called Government Politics and Ideas, which was the intellectual concept that sounded like thud, thud, thud. And we quickly levitated to Radio Curious, and here we are, 21 years later.
0: That Radio Curious sounds, see, the other one sounds a little more like, you know, I know it all and you know nothing, whereas this one kind of sounds like, well, I don't really know very much either.
1: Yeah, it's what the,
0: Yeah, what the...
1: What the Bleep.
0: What the Bleep.
1: So, wasn't that a movie?
0: There's a movie called What the Bleep Do We Know, which I have not seen, but it sounds very intriguing, dealing with various matters of cosmology and so forth, philosophy.
1: So the songs that you sing, how would you characterize them?
0: Well, what people hear a lot of from me, is particularly in our area where we're recording this right now, I do a lot of boogie-woogie and blues. Partly I do that. I mean, I like it. It's probably my strongest suit. It seems to be what people like to hear the most. And so I do it a lot for people. But I like to think I have other things in my repertoire that I enjoy playing.
1: Like what you just played?
0: No, that was pretty much a boogie number.
1: Tells you how much I know.
0: Yeah, that was pretty much a boogie number. But like I can do some little numbers of songs I picked up during the 70s and 80s. Generally nothing much after about 1985.
1: So if boogie woogie is at one extreme, what's at the other?
0: Well, I guess, what, would it be classical? I don't think so. No, it would be something like Nelson Riddle or some sort of, you know, Norman Luboff choir or... one of those things, sort of easy listening elevator music. I don't think Boogie Woogie will ever be mistaken for easy listening elevator music.
1: Ain't easy.
0: No, it ain't easy.
1: Well, play us something.
0: Okay, play us something else. All right.
1: If you would, please.
0: If I would, please. Okay, well, we'll try something here. Let's do a kind of a more of a bluesy thing, you know?

0: what does that song tell us?
1: It tells me what a lot of my girlfriends used to like to tell me, which was men are scum. But we like it. We like being scummy. We like sneaking around and being devious and all of this. Well, I do. Maybe I should just speak for myself after all.
0: Well, being curious about a Darwinian analysis of how we got to be who we are, our species in this time, I wonder if that isn't part of the male hunter-gatherer aspect of sneaking around kind of alone, kind of devious, so that we can come back with the food for the family.
1: I think that that's a very reasonable proposition. I would be willing to entertain that proposition. I don't think I have a counter proposition that sounds better to offer against it.
0: Then we probably better move on.
1: So we better move on, because we're not, what kind of discussion are we having here? Nothing. We're in agreement. We're preaching to the choir, and we are the choir.
0: Well, I was looking, well, you're the choir. I've kept my mouth shut.
1: Really?
0: I was looking here in my notepads for something I wrote down when you were singing at the Himalaya Cafe on...
1: last weekend. Mm-hmm. On New Year's Eve.
0: New Year's Eve.
1: New Year's Eve.
0: New Year's Eve.
1: We did the senior citizen special at the Nepalese restaurant here in Ukiah for New Year's Eve, which meant that we celebrated New Year's Eve at exactly the same time that the ball dropped in Times Square in New York City. But of course, here that's 9 p.m., and so everyone was able to go home and be in bed at 10, just like they wanted to.
0: And we did.
1: We did.
0: Well, some of us did, and others of it. I can't speak for everyone.
1: And so, what were those notes that you made? I didn't even see you out there scribbling notes. Usually, if I see people scribbling notes when I'm performing, I assume they think they're copying down my original material and not realizing that I'm doing other people's material.
0: Well, Les Tarr pointed out that, in fact, I was.
1: Uh-huh. Okay.
0: Maybe while I look for them,
1: okay,
0: you could sing an aspect on yet another part of the spectrum that we've talked about.
1: And that would be?
0: The boogie-woogie to the suave elevator music, to where we just were with the midnight creep, to somewhere else.
1: To somewhere else. To somewhere else. Well, if I were going to go somewhere else, I would take a train. In fact, I am going somewhere else next week, and I am taking a train. So I guess this would be about as good as we can get towards that. I can't do the elevator music for you because, of course, you've lost your sustain pedal to this keyboard, haven't you? And so,
0: well, not only that, we're on the second floor.
1: Right. So that's it. So
0: there's no up from here.
1: Right. So we can't do the elevator music, nor do we wish to. So instead.

0: gave you the elevator music ending there.
1: That elevator music ending comes from Ed Reinhardt, or possibly Earl Dixon, and maybe even Rico Suave. All three of them
0: suave.
1: Are here.
0: Suave. Accento over there.
1: Rico Suave.
0: Rico Suave.
1: All three of those fellows are here in the studios of Radio Curious. Ed Reinhardt brought two of them. And this is Radio Curious, and I'm Barry Vogel. Ed, the notes that I made on New Year's Eve, that I really didn't have any questions about your songs. Just listen. The songs are unique and each speak for themselves. There's nothing to talk about.
0: Cool. Well, then I guess we're done here. We'd like to wish your listeners a happy... Oh, no, we're not done, are we?
1: Well, the other thing I wrote down is I kind of felt that some of the songs that you sing assuage hard times.
0: Yes, definitely.
1: I'm not talking about any particular song, so maybe we can talk about that.
0: Okay.
1: Why do your songs do this?
0: Well, I can't speak directly for other people, but I think we've all experienced hard times. I've experienced hard times. We all have our little lot of suffering to bear. I guess some of us get a bigger lot than others of us get. You know, I've had to explain to people overseas a lot that the blues, for example, they have this misimpression that the blues is a very sort of negative wallowing in your misery sort of a thing. And you have to get them to see that, well, no, actually the blues are a way of feeling joyful by acknowledging your sufferings, by acknowledging the fact that things, you know, you can sort of pretend that bad things aren't happening to you and ignore it. Maybe sometimes that's a good idea. But ultimately, don't we have to confront the things that are bothering us, at least some of them, at least most of them? We need to get it out in the open.
1: Well, rumor and for some experience has it that if you don't, they'll stay and continue to bother you.
0: That is the rumor, and I believe that. I follow that particular point of view myself. There are people who disagree with that, but not me. I think it is important to talk about. I mean, you know, you have to be discreet about it. You have to be a little bit selective. You have to pick your battles. You know, there's no point in bemoaning something that you can do nothing about.
1: Why worry about things over which you have no control?
0: Well, that's it. It's all about learning that you can't control so many things. You have to learn to control the things you can control and not worry about the things you can't.
1: So of the songs to assuage hard times, what are the songs to celebrate the good times?
0: Well, I wouldn't know about that. Actually, Boogie's not too bad
1: for
0: that.
1: You've got a twinkle in your eye here, Ed. I remember before when we were checking the levels, we were both talking at the same time.
0: We were both talking at the same time.
1: You know,
0: we're trying to figure out
1: Radio
0: how to...
1: Curious.
0: We really were.
1: And we're talking with Ed Reinhardt.
0: And we can get away with it because
1: Earl
0: you're
1: Dixon,
0: recording in stereo. And so you're
1: Suave.
0: On the right and I'm on the left.
1: I'm Barry Vogel.
0: So we can get away with that. And I'm Rico Suave. And you are Barry
1: Vogel.
0: Recording in the studios right here in Beauty Curios. In Radio Curios. Yes, we have many Curios here in the room, Barry.
1: 2011.
0: Joyous songs.
1: You're on.
0: Joyous songs? I'm on. What, you want me to do a joyous song? Do I know any joyous songs? I don't know. What is it? What is life without struggle? What is life without a little something to bounce up against? I must know something that makes me happy, but at the moment I'm finding like, you know, well, it's more in the nature of the music. Music is the emotional art form. So, for example, if I did my song, Don't You Come Creepin'.

0: So the lyrics aren't really all that positive and uplifting. They almost sound angry, kind of. But in a way, there's an implication of, I'm telling you don't come creeping, but that's because I really want you to. Because I'm enjoying the fact that you're doing it because it's flattering my ego. It's making me feel desired and wanted. I'm a cool guy that someone would want to creep up my back stairs and peep in my back door and so forth. So that's about the best positive twist I can put on it with the material that I generally have to hand. I mean, I could try to sing the Hallelujah chorus for you or something, but then we're back to that sustain pedal thing again.
1: Which is not here today.
0: It isn't here today. Mr. Sustain Pedal didn't make it. Rico Suave made it, and Earl Dixon made it. But Mr. Sustain Pedal decided to take a powder. He is not with us.
1: I tend to think that you met Rico Suave when you were living in Italy a few years ago.
0: No, I met Rico down in Ecuador. Down in Ecuador, yes. In fact, actually, a friend sort of gave me the Rico Suave thing because I had a romantic affair with a beautiful lady down there, and in the end, she did not wish to come to the United States, and I did not wish to spend my life in Ecuador, although I might be changing my mind. But at any rate, so things kind of came to an end, but with many fond memories.

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Es la forma de amor who can thrill me to the core, Jimena. I'm just a gringo who can barely speak her lingo, but I love her. I love her. 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

0: ¿Y qué dijo a Jimena cuando se lo cantaste?
1: Jimena nunca ha oído esa canción.
0: So said otherwise, what did she say when you sang this to
1: I've
0: her?
1: never sung it to her. I wrote it after we were finished, and so she's never heard it. And I hope one day she will,
0: Do you have her address? We'll send her an MP3 of this interview.
1: but Well, we'll see. We'll see about that. She's sort of moved on.
0: Well, again, I've got three questions, one for Rico,
1: We begin.
0: one for Earl, and one for Ed.
1: Okay.
0: But I want the answers from all three of them.
1: Okay, but not at the same time.
0: Well,
1: One
0: however you
1: in
0: mix it up
1: sequence.
0: and give
1: In
0: it to us is
1: sequence.
0: fine, yeah.
1: Okay.
0: So, is there a eureka moment or something that occurred in your life that you remember well that gave you a philosophy to live by or set things straight for you somehow?
1: There have been several moments that I thought were eureka moments. One of the early ones came when I was in college. I went to college. I was a freshman. I felt that it was time for me to read some serious literature instead of the comic books and so forth. I got through high school on Classics Illustrated comics, like a lot of people probably did. But I thought, I'm in college now. I need to read a serious book. So I went to the bookshelf and I saw in the bookstore, and I decided to get the thickest book on that bookshelf. They're all paperback. And so that book was Atlas Shrugged by Ayn Rand. And I read it and was very quickly and easily sort of converted to her objectivist philosophy as I perceived it. And I ended up becoming a very ardent objectivist. For those who don't know anything about this, I'll just briefly say, Ayn Rand was sort of into laissez-faire capitalism. She was from Russia originally. She had a very unique way of looking at things for the 1950s and 1960s because superficially her philosophy seemed conservative, but in fact it was actually quite radical, although very materialistic and very capitalistic. After about 4 or 5 years of that, notwithstanding that Ayn Rand herself, the whole thing kind of fell apart because she had a sort of a romantic affair with her leading ideologue, Nathaniel Brandon, the psychotherapist. And when that happened, the great film was made about that, called The Passion of Ayn Rand, because she was advocating rationalism in all things, and yet she herself was unable to control her own passions when it came to real life. But I broke with her because she didn't have any appreciation for in the growing environment.

0: environmental awareness that was starting to occur then, and I felt that was more important than capitalism.
1: So I don't know who answered that, Rico, Earl, or Ed.
0: I'd say Ed answered that.
1: Okay. The next question is to all three of you. What would you like to do with the remainder of your one special lives?
0: Well, I've always been a hedonist, so being happy ranks really high with me. I love to travel. I have always loved to travel. I want to be able, I want to continue traveling as long as I am able to do it. I need a little more comfort now than I had in the past, but I can still go pretty much on a shoestring. And that's what I like to do. I want to go. I want to see. I want to see new places.
1: Given no limitations, where would you like to go?
0: I'd think the highest thing on my list right now would be India. I would like to go see India. I know there are parts of India it's not so cool to go to right now, or not safe, I should say, for Americans. But I'm sure it's a huge place. I'm sure there are plenty. And it seems just seems very fascinating to me, very what little I know of it.
1: And in terms of hedonism, have we been listening to Earl, Ed, or Rico?
0: I think Earl's talking. Earl's more the hedonist.
1: Okay. And one of the three of you.
0: Yes.
1: Can you tell us about an interesting book that you've read lately?
0: I've just finished reading World Without End by Ken Follett. Many of your listeners may have read it because it was number one on the Times bestseller list for a while. And it's his sequel to a book he wrote in 1987 called The Pillars of the Earth, both of them set in medieval England. Part of what's interesting, although sometimes disturbing to read, is how people, they lived a very hard lifestyle. So they did a lot of things that strike us as cruel. You know, very cruel, very harsh, very sort of uncaring. And that's what I've read lately.
1: Ed Reinhardt, Earl Dixon, and Rico Suave, I'm really pleased to have you here on Radio Curious. And thank you. Thank you.
0: De nada.
1: Could you play us a tune as we say goodbye?
0: Sure. I can play something. Lord only knows what it will turn out to be, but we'll play it anyhow.
1: This interview with Ed Reinhardt, Rico Suave, and or Earl Dixon was recorded in the studios of Radio Curious on January 7th, 2011. The book that Ed, speaking for himself and perhaps for others, recommends is by Ken Follett. And the name again, Ed?
0: World Without End.
1: 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Our email is curious@radiocurious.org. 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Our mailing address is Post Office Box 7 in Ukiah. That's UKIAH, California. The phone, 707-462-6541. Christina Onestad is our associate producer. I'm host and producer Barry Vogel, and thank you for joining us.
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3: This is Green Street, the environmental health show, greenstreetnews.org, Patty and Doug Wood, and our worldwide network of experts, here every week to help you navigate your way through this increasingly toxic world. Welcome back. Radiation is dangerous. Radiation from nuclear power plants is very dangerous. Despite the best efforts of engineers to design containment buildings, there's no way to completely control or contain a nuclear reaction 20 times more powerful than the bombs that obliterated Hiroshima and Nagasaki. Radiation is going to be released. So the question is, how much radiation is safe for humans? The answer is none. No amount of radiation is safe. but federal officials have established what they believe are exposure standards a human can tolerate. And those standards have been in place for many years. But now, with Donald Trump and an aggressive nuclear industry pushing for more nuclear power, efforts are underway to loosen those standards and allow greater human exposure to radiation from nuclear power plants. What could possibly be wrong with that? Well, stay tuned, because we have an expert on human exposure to radiation on our show today. But first, some of the news items that caught our attention this week. Patty, what do you got for us today?
4: Well, the Trump administration is at it again.
3: Okay.
4: Yeah, it's just, it's unending, but...
3: Relentless, they call it.
4: Relentless. They have taken a series of extraordinary steps to attack California's position as a national leader in environmental protection, enlisting at least a half dozen federal agencies to undermine the state's efforts to pivot away from fossil fuels. Here are a few examples of what President Trump is doing in California.
3: Okay.
4: The Energy Department has announced $75 million for a new coal export terminal in Oakland, California.
3: We're going to export coal.
4: Unbelievable. Right. Okay. And now the Interior Department has paid energy companies to cancel planned wind farms off the coast of California and other blue states.
3: Wait a minute. We're using taxpayer dollars to pay companies to cancel their plans.
4: Correct. We're paying energy companies to cancel planned wind farms off the coast of California and other blue states.
3: All right.
4: The president ordered a company to restart a pipeline that caused one of the state's largest oil spills in 2015. And Trump and his Republican allies in Congress have blocked California from setting its own limits on automobile pollution, which federal law has permitted since the 1970s.
3: California's always been ahead on car emissions and things like that.
4: 100%.
3: In fact, it's called the California effect. They do it, and then manufacturers don't want to have to make two versions
4: of
3: the car.
4: Two different versions,
3: right?
4: Exactly. In response, the state has filed a number of lawsuits to try to undo the administration's actions. A spokesman for Mr. Newsom said in an email, quote, "Donald Trump attacks California because we are building a future that doesn't depend on fossil fuels.
3: Mm-hmm.
4: Follow the money and you will find the truth behind President Trump's war on California's climate policies. This is a White House-run for big oil and by big oil." End quote.
3: Wow. Yeah. Well, not surprising. You know, you just have to watch what they're doing, and it's pretty obvious what's going on.
4: Nothing is surprising anymore coming out of this Trump White House.
3: All right. Well, I've got a news story here. 2 years ago in Missouri, a concentrated animal feeding operation, or CAFO, owned by one of the world's largest pork producers, spilled an estimated 350,000 gallons of hog manure and wastewater when an employee failed to close a valve and drained the wastewater lagoon. The spill polluted between 12 and 15 miles of nearby creeks and tributaries. It turned the water nearly black and contaminated it with up to 30 times the level of ammonia safe for wildlife. The company was fined, are you ready? The company was fined $18,000 for the spill. CAFOs are commonly bemoaned by rural neighbors who complain about the smell and worry about the massive amount of manure produced by the animals, which can number in the hundreds of thousands of hogs and could pollute groundwater. Concerns about environmental and health harms have led several counties to impose restrictions on CAFOs, but the powerful hog farming lobby has pushed back. And now the Supreme Court in Missouri has ruled that the state law prohibiting counties from imposing regulations on CAFOs does not violate the state's constitution. So the Constitution of Missouri is apparently not protecting the air and water for the people of Missouri. It's protecting the hog farmers.
4: Right.
3: What else you got?
4: Well, this is an interesting segue to what you just read.
3: Okay.
4: A new study from Rutgers University has found no statistically significant differences in endurance and strength of college athletes if they switched from a traditional meat-based diet to a plant-based diet. No pork. No bacon. The researchers were seeking to resolve a long-standing controversy over whether eating a plant-based diet hurts an athlete's physical performance. The question has become increasingly relevant as more athletes explore plant-based eating and encounter conflicting information about whether they can meet their nutritional needs without meat. According to Peggy Policastro, director of culinary literacy and nutrition at the New Jersey Institute for Food, Nutrition, and Health, there is a common misperception that plant-based diets cannot provide enough calories or protein to meet the demands of athletic performance. The study specifically sought to test these claims by examining student athletes who rely on university dining halls for most of their daily meals. The researchers recruited 36 undergraduate students from Rutgers, Stanford, Vanderbilt, and the University of Reading in England. Each participant completed 2 4-week diet phases. During one phase, participants ate an omnivore diet and were asked to consume at least 2 servings of animal protein a day. During the other, they replaced the meat they would ordinarily eat with at least 2 servings of plant protein, such as beans, tofu, or other plant-based protein-rich meat alternatives. After 4 weeks on each diet, there was no statistically significant difference in athletic performance between the plant-based and omnivore's diet.
3: Well, there you go. I mean, I feel great. I got plenty of energy and plenty. I'm still as strong as I ever was, he said. Hopefully. Anyway.
4: Okay.
3: All right. Thanks,
4: Patty. But there you go.
3: Yeah. I mean, there's the study, and that's what it showed.
4: Yeah.
3: It's great. All right.
4: Okay.
3: Thanks.
4: You're welcome. Nuclear power plants are inherently dangerous. There's no way around it. Controlled nuclear reactions produce radiation, and that radiation has to go somewhere. The radioactive waste problem has never been solved because there is no good solution. But these power plants also emit radiation into the air and the water. How much radiation do power plants actually emit, and how much is safe for humans to be exposed to? Understandably, federal limits have been strict about the public's exposure to radiation. But that means increased costs for nuclear power plant operators. Suppose those exposure standards weren't quite as strict. That would save the nuclear industry billions in construction costs and speed up the deployment of new nuclear power plants all over the country.
3: Well, the Nuclear Regulatory Commission is now proposing to do exactly that. Lower the standards and allow humans to be exposed to more radiation than in the past. Cindy Folkers is the radiation and health hazard specialist at the nonprofit Beyond Nuclear. And Patty and I had a chance to speak with her earlier this week about the proposed new federal guidelines. We asked Cindy first to tell us a little bit more about Beyond Nuclear and exactly what the federal government is planning to do. Here's our conversation with Cindy Folkers.
5: Beyond Nuclear was formed in 2007, and we were formed to connect the nuclear power and nuclear weapons industries in the public's mind. So we talk about the connection between nuclear power and nuclear weapons, the industrial processing, the disposal of waste, the radioactive pollution, and we want to educate people and activate people to move us to a world beyond nuclear. And what that means is we need a world free from nuclear power and nuclear weapons.
3: Okay, so tell us a little bit about what's going on right now in the world of, you know, nuclear radiation protection.
5: Sure. So this is coming from an attempt for the NRC to follow through on an executive order that the president gave to weaken radiation standards so that we can expose people in the public and workers and medical professionals and people who care for patients more radiation exposure. And we are now part of something called the Coalition to Stop Radioactive Pollution. And the Coalition to Stop Radioactive Pollution was formed to address specifically the radioactive pollution issue, radiation exposure. And we have formed what's called the Protect Better campaign. So protectbetter.org is where you go for that information. Beyondnuclear.org is where you go for information about Beyond Nuclear specifically. And the Protect Better campaign is a project of the coalition. And the Protect Better campaign is specifically formed, or was specifically formed, to address the rulemaking issue for the radiation rulemaking that NRC has promulgated. And the deadline for comments for that is August 31st.
3: The NRC being the Nuclear Regulatory Commission, which is kind of a front for the industry, would you say?
5: More so now, with if this rulemaking actually is approved. But yes, they've always been, they're supposed to be a watchdog for public health and for nuclear power, to prevent nuclear power from harming public health. But in reality, they've never quite been that. They have been one of the ways through government agencies that people in the public are allowed to be exposed to radiation through radioactive pollution, through other means for workers if you work in a facility that has radioactive material. Because we do know, and the NRC bases its radiation regulations on something called the linear no threshold. Now, the linear no threshold theory states that there is no safe exposure to radiation And the reason that they state it that way is because there isn't, and science has shown that there isn't, and science continues to show that there isn't.
6: It seems like the American people maybe have had a little bit of amnesia when it comes to radiation exposure, because I remember a few years ago when I was younger, you know, everybody understood that exposure to radiation was, especially from nuclear power, was something that was really dangerous and, you know, we didn't want to have anything to do with. Now it seems like the public is more accepting. Why is that?
5: You know, I think there could be a number of reasons for it. I think the first reason is that they spend a lot of money telling people their side of things, and their side of things isn't really backed by science, whereas our side of things is. But I do think it's money. I think that industry has access to government that people, regular people, don't have. Regular people have everyday lives. They have to focus in on what's going on in their personal lives and their family lives. They often will have full-time jobs or maybe more than one. And so it makes it really hard to engage with people who have more time, industry in this instance, more money, more resources, and the ears of politicians and the government. And honestly, that's what I think it is. And I think it's what I would call, it's been memory hold, which I think is a term from the book 1984. Mm-hmm. And it is true that this seems to be going on, and it's really been detrimental to trying to get the word out about just how dangerous small amounts of radiation are. So we learned it once. We somehow memory hold it and unlearned it, and we can learn it again. And that's why we're here.
7: I also want to say that they have a great PR campaign going on about nuclear being green energy, right, as opposed to fossil fuel energy. And so people are just, you know, that's an easy thing for people to understand, right? So it doesn't create, you know, all these greenhouse gases, and it's just, it's green energy and it's clean. Yeah. And we've come so far with all of this technology utilized in nuclear power plants, but none of that is true.
5: That is absolutely correct. None of that's true. In fact, the operating reactors will often give off radioactive carbon dioxide, which a lot of people don't know about. Some of the waste facilities used to house their radioactive waste will also create radioactive carbon-14. So this is not a benign energy source. It's not nearly as much carbon dioxide as fossil fuels, which, by the way, are also radioactive,
7: yep,
5: which they don't like to tell you. So as the person, the radiation and health hazard specialist at Beyond Nuclear, that's my title, I sometimes will speak on the radioactivity coming off of fossil fuels because they are both radioactive, different isotopes, but still they impact the human body and they can destroy cells and they can rewrite your DNA in very, very bad ways that cause diseases. And as far as the climate change thing, well, just take a gander at Europe right now and how many reactors they've had to close or deal with in other ways because the water level isn't there or the water is too hot. Or, and it just keeps the jellyfish swarms in France. I mean, it just keeps going and going and going. In a climate crisis world, nuclear reactors are not going to be your friend. When in Japan, the Fukushima meltdown occurred, and that was from a tsunami, it came in into the coast from the ocean, right? What was still running? A wind farm off the coast.
7: Right.
5: I think it was like 80 kilometers or maybe it was miles off the coast. So what did the storm end up taking out? The reactors. What was working? Wind farm. Now, this is just to say that getting those reactors, which then had the meltdowns, operational again, not to mention all the ones that had to close in the wake of the Fukushima disaster, they take years to come back online, if ever. Wind can be back online in a matter of days or weeks, right? And in fact, that goes for construction as well, right? So
7: right.
5: Again, in a world that's suffering climate crisis, which I, despite the current Congress, most of us know, we have seen the impacts of climate crisis one way or the other.
7: Every day, Cindy,
5: yes.
7: Every day there is a climate crisis somewhere in the world. And just here in the United States, we have had a climate crisis for the past, I don't know, 2 months, you know, at least weekly, if not daily.
5: Well, and then you had the really hard freeze that happened. That's why we call it crisis, not warming anymore, because
7: right?
5: We have weather shifts of all sorts. in the Northeast, we had that horrible cold freeze in January. Right. February. So it hasn't, it doesn't stop, and it's not going to get better. And so we have to have energy sources that are going to be accommodating to that.
7: And resilient.
5: Yes. And we can't be losing a landmass the size of Switzerland every time a nuclear reactor decides that it wants to melt down.
7: Can I go back a little bit? I mean, it's still sticking with me when you said what the role of or the job is of the NRC, and that is to regulate and to, you know, come up with exposure guidelines and so on for all types of, you know, radiation exposures. Are we talking about hospitals who are doing CT scans and, you know, and X-rays and so on? Can you tell us a little bit more about how widespread these radiation exposures are?
5: Yes.
7: As well as nuclear power, as well as nuclear weapons?
5: Right. So the NRC regulates, for the most part, civilian activity, but not all civilian activity. It regulates uranium milling. It does not regulate uranium mining. That's a different agency. But processing, milling, it regulates. It regulates medical. And so in this proposed rule, you are going to see potential increases for the people who are carers of people who might have gone through nuclear medicine procedures. So that includes not only the workers, but also the family members. Because as we know, in this country, you are shoved out the door of the hospital, sometimes before you're ready to go. And when you have had a medical procedure that involves radioactive material, and the radioactive material, and I'm not talking about X-rays that are external, right, outside the body.
7: Right.
5: Or even necessarily a CT scan, unless you're given the dye that's radioactive. So any process that has the radioactive dye, any process that was a radioactive process, maybe to treat a cancer or another kind of disease, those kinds of processes can leave you radioactive after you walk out of the hospital. And so the people who are caring for you, be they people you are paying or relatives, can get exposed. And it's not very clear at all that there won't be children involved in this exposure after you've received these treatments. So they're going to allow an increase to, as far as we can tell, to people who are caring for people who have had these kinds of treatments. And this is probably going to be, again, as near as we can tell, the largest increase in exposure. But then you've got proposals in this rule that would allow more exposure through effluent pathways as well, which is radioactive pollution. And the calculations, so it's going to go up, it's going to more than double the amount that's allowed out. And the people who would be being exposed in the public are going to have more than doubling of a risk. So it would be originally 10 millirem is what's allowed currently annually. They're looking at a level of 25 millirem, so that's a little more than double. So it follows that the risk would also double from that kind of allowance. If it had to do with actual science, they wouldn't be allowing any effluent that was radioactive at all. Not wind, not water, not soil, nothing, nothing.
7: So, Cindy, this must be kind of a whiplash effect that's going on, because we had all these studies come out recently from Harvard.
5: Yes.
7: Showing that people within certain radiuses of just nuclear power plants, okay, mm-hmm, have a higher increase of certain types of cancers, right? And so then, boom, so that was good news. And then, bam, the NRC comes along and says, we want to up that exposure limit.
5: Mm-hmm. Well, and I have to say that historically, it's been amazingly consistent that people around nuclear power reactors have higher, in this case, the Al-Wadi studies from Harvard looked at cancer death, but it is also cancer incidence around these nuclear facilities. And here's the other thing. It's not just the Al-Wadi studies out of Harvard that are saying this. It is also now studies out of Korea, South Korea, that are also saying very much the same thing, almost exactly on par with what the Al-Wadi studies in Harvard are showing. So at the same time, you're right, absolutely, that we are having these studies showing this effect, these cancer incidences around nuclear power facilities.
0: Mm-hmm.
5: We are also having the NRC say, well, maybe we don't need to follow this as closely. Maybe we can increase the risk a little bit. which isn't necessarily a little bit, because whatever they're doing now, whatever the NRC is doing now is clearly not enough. Because what the NRC is doing now is giving us increases of cancer around nuclear facilities. Now, the authors of these studies will say, well, we don't know if it's necessarily associated with radiation exposure, but these increases are around nuclear power reactors. We yeah. need to, at the very least, ask the question, why is this happening around nuclear power facilities in the United States and now also Korea?
6: Yeah.
5: Because, I mean, it's not too far of a leap from there to radioactive effluent and radioactive pollution. Right. But we still need to be asking the question. And the question then that research from a research perspective. But then the question that I ask today is, why don't we already know this answer?
6: Yeah.
5: We've been messing around with these facilities for what now, 60 years? We can't get it together enough as a society, as a regulatory entity, to be able to answer this question of why there are increases of cancer around nuclear facilities. We are still having to go back and adjudicate this again and again and again. It's infuriating,
6: yeah.
5: especially
6: yeah.
5: in the context of this NRC proposed rule. We should have an answer to this question. And the fact that we don't, in an industrialized society such as we are, with all of the benefits and all of the money and the resources, is completely incomprehensible to me. What are we doing to our children? Which, by the way, children are more sensitive, and pregnancy is much yeah. more susceptible to radiation damage.
6: Sure.
5: And so, again, we are giving short shrift to our pregnancy health outcomes. We are giving short shrift to our children. We aren't understanding fully what the impact of these facilities are on society at a time when we've had plenty of time to answer that question from a research perspective. And it is just, to me, incomprehensible that we don't know more.
6: So the NRC has proposed these rule changes, which are going to weaken the protection, such as they are, that are there. They're kind of eliminating their whole linear no threshold concept and saying, well, we're going to increase the amount of radiation people can be exposed to. What can people do about this?
5: So, well, and I want to make clear that the NRC will tell you that it's not eliminating the LNT. But the fact is that they've never regulated to the LNT. Because the no threshold principle of the LNT that says that any radiation exposure, no matter how small, carries risk, has never been what they've focused on.
6: Haven't they always worked on the as low as reasonably achievable principle?
5: Yes, yes. But the as low as reasonably achievable principle, I think, can be argued exists to allow the exposures to begin with.
6: That's
5: now,
6: right.
5: yes, you can keep yeah. those as low as possible, but who defines reasonable?
6: Hmm.
5: Who defines achievable?
7: Yeah.
5: That becomes something that industry defines, then from a public health standpoint, that's not very helpful. And so it's not that the people who are operational in the industry, the workers, aren't trying to keep the doses as low as reasonably achievable, specifically for workers and also for the public. I do believe that some of them do want this. But when you have something that is so ill-defined, the yeah. person with the most power and money is going to end up defining it.
6: Yep.
5: And that's not going to be the workers. It's not going to be the public. It's going to be the industry, because that's who has the money. So what can people do? Well, they can go to the Protect Better website, and you have to scroll down for talking points and a video on how you comment. And talking points don't have to be just technical. If you want to go on the technical, you go right ahead. But there are a lot of talking points that surround this issue that aren't technical, that are process talking points.
6: Mm-hmm.
5: For instance, why don't we have an extension of 6 months for this? They've had since at least 2025 to start working on this, the NRC has. They kept pushing the deadline back and back and back for release of the proposed rule. It was supposed to be February. It ended up being July this year. So right away, they ate into any time that the public might have to have an extension and look at these issues, because there are so many thousands of pages of underlying documents that support their contentions in this proposed rule. We don't have time to look at those. So the public is really getting closed out of this process on this particular rule, not to mention the process of just everything happening on nuclear power regulation at once. So this isn't just the only rule that's happening. There are so many others. This is just the one that I'm focused on because of my subject area.
6: Yeah.
7: So, you know, I just want to talk about big picture here. When we were growing up, there was this fear of a nuclear war, right?
5: Yes.
7: And even kids in school, I mean, before us, they were hiding under their desks. They were having these drills, right? And, you know, as if that was going to help anyone. But of course, it was just ridiculous. But now we're literally planning to put these small nuclear reactors, right, all over the country, near where people live, where they work, et cetera, et cetera. And so we're just going to be exposed to amounts of radiation that we've never seen before, kind of what I would call a low-level chronic exposure in people's lives now.
5: Yes. So here's what I think they're going after, for sure. But I'm not the only person that is thinking this at this time, because I've talked to others. I think that they want to be able to have private electricity generators anywhere that they want in this country, probably near AI data centers. This is a whole billionaire broligarch thing. They want to be able to power their own islands or power their own AI data centers for their own benefit primarily. This is not going to be a public utility in the sense of how we think of it. This is going to be utilities that are creating power for people who are off the grid and making millions of dollars. And so what NRC can claim is that, oh, yes, we're regulating these facilities as well. Here's the regulations. But in reality, it's kind of just lip service, right? I think that that's actually where this whole thing is moving, is toward private power sources that are not public utilities, that are not beholden to the public because they don't serve the public, because the public doesn't get power from them. And instead, they're serving private facilities. And so the executive order was 14300. The NRC rule is out now for comment, and comments are due by August 31st. So we really need people to comment on this rule. The comments can be technical. They can be your personal story. They can be process and how the process is bad, a whole bunch of things. But we need people to plug in. We have over 500 comments so far, but we need more. We need to flood them. And so we need people to go to the protectbetter.org website, and that's where you can find a video on how to submit your comments, and that's how you can where you can go to find some talking points to get those comments in.
3: 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That's going to do it for our show this week. Special thanks to Cindy Folkers and everyone at Beyond Nuclear for their great work on this issue, and to all of you who listen to and support this show. We are very appreciative. Patty and I will be back next week with another edition of Green Street. Thanks for listening.
8: Now, Cultural Energy's three-day weather outlook. For Taos and northern New Mexico, next 3 days, sunny with afternoon clouds and possible stray afternoon thunderstorms and evening showers. Today, 54 to 86 with winds to 20. Sunday, 54 to 86 with winds to 20. Monday, 53 to 87. For Alamosa and the San Luis Valley, today, 51 to 88, sunny with winds to 20, with afternoon clouds and a 30% chance of isolated afternoon thunderstorms and possible stray evening showers. Sunday, 49 to 81, sunny with afternoon clouds and a 50% chance of scattered thunderstorms and possible stray evening showers. Monday, 50 to 84, sunny with afternoon clouds and a 50% chance of scattered afternoon thunderstorms and possible stray evening showers.
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8: The Bureau of Alcohol, Tobacco, Firearms, and Explosives, AFT, is offering a reward of up to $10,000 for information leading to the arrest and conviction of those responsible for the placement and or use of suspected destructive devices in the Carson National Forest. Between April 2nd and May 8th, multiple suspected destructive devices, also known as improvised explosive or incendiary devices, were recovered near the Tres Piedras Ranger Station. On August 10th, an additional device was turned into the Canjilon Ranger Station. With the cooperation of the Forest Service, the AFT is now leading the investigation. The public is reminded to never handle suspicious objects. Improvised explosive and incendiary devices can be extremely unstable and cause severe injury or property damage. Anyone who finds a suspicious item should immediately leave the area and call local law enforcement. Anyone with information about these incidents should contact the AFT at 888-AFT-TIPS or 1-888-283-8477. Or information may be submitted anonymously by visiting reportit.com.
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10: And you're listening to Tell Us a Tale live from the Prism here in Charlottesville, Virginia. We are here with the Jan Smith Band and a whole bunch of friends out there in the audience, including a birthday girl out there. Where are you, Grace? Raise your hand. There you are. We are here to celebrate some bird tales from all over the globe. And we're going to be heading down to a part of the world. Well, I actually have a family member, my brother-in-law, who happens to be out in the audience. We're going to be heading down to Australia, where he's from. And we're going to be telling you an Aboriginal tale from the northern part of Australia called Rainbow Bird. It's retold by Eric Mattern, and that's published by Little Brown and Company.
12: Long ago, in the time of dreams, when the world was being born, there lived a rough, tough crocodile man. He was huge and mean and scary, and he had one thing nobody had.
13: Fire.
12: Fire was his alone. Sometimes he held it with his foot, and sometimes he breathed it from his throat, and sometimes he balanced it on his head. He liked to play with fire. Fire was his alone. When other animals begged for fire, Crocodile just laughed, and if they came too close, he frightened them away, snarling and snapping his jaws.
13: I am boss for fire. I'm boss for fire.
12: In a nearby tree lived Bird Woman. She could never get close to fire. She had no light in the dark, and she was cold at night, and she ate her fish and lizards raw. Often she pleaded with Crocodile Man for fire, but every time he snapped back,
13: "Eat your food
14: raw." But what about people? How are they to cook their food?
13: They must eat it raw, too. You will not have my fire sticks raw.
14: You're so mean. If I had a fire, I'd share it with you.
12: And time passed. From her tree, Bird Woman watched Crocodile Man, and she flew about catching her food, eating it raw, and shivering with cold at night. But always she was watching and waiting, waiting and watching. And then one afternoon, Crocodile Man opened his jaws and gave the widest, longest, sleepiest, biggest yawn anyone had ever seen.
14: Now's my chance!
12: And Bird Woman flashed down from the tree, snatched up the fire sticks, and flew back into the air, and there was nothing Crocodile Man could do.
14: Now I shall give fire to people. I will put fire into the heart of every tree on Earth.
12: And from that day on, people could make fire using dry sticks and logs from a tree. And they could cook their food and keep warm at night and light their way in the dark. And then Bird Woman did a little dance and put the fire sticks into her tail, and she became the beautiful Rainbow Bird. And then Rainbow Bird flew back to Crocodile Man.
14: You must stay down there in the wet. I'll fly high in the dry. I'll be a bird. I'll stay on top, and I'll live in the air. And if you come up here, you might die.
12: And to this day, Crocodile lives down in the swamp. His fire has gone now, but when he growls and opens his mouth, he still seems to say,
13: I'm boss. I am boss.
12: And Rainbow Bird, she lives in the sky. And sometimes, if you're lucky, you can see her still taking fire to the trees in a blaze of feathers rainbow bright.
10: We're going to close out this half hour of Tell Us a Tale from the Legendary Prism with a tune from the Jan Smith Band. The Jan Smith Band is Jan Smith on lead vocal. Jan's got an album out there called Tin Heart. Next to Jan on the guitar is Tom Prout. Tom's got a brand new album called Farm Jazz. Next to Jan on the other side is Gerald Soriano on the upright bass. And finally, to my side is Jeff Vogelzang on the mandolin. And Jeff got an album out there as well called On the Lamb. And they're going to be doing the tune Bye Bye Blackbird.
11: I was really excited to hear that the theme of today's show was going to be a bunch of bird stories, because there are so many great bird songs out there, and this is one of my favorites.

0: This is Mary McPhail Gray of Nonviolence Works. I'm chair of the board at Nonviolence Works, and you're listening to Cultural Energy Independent Radio, KCEI at 90.1 FM, Red River, Taos, a listener-supported, non-commercial, educational radio station creating media voices for youth, arts, and activism in northern New Mexico and southern Colorado.
1: 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First up, Round the Village by Jazzy Ashe.

That was a classic New Orleans song by Clarence Frogman Henry. Now for one written and performed by children in New Orleans who were enrolled in the Louisiana Young Audience's after-school program. These kids were forced to evacuate because of Hurricane Katrina, and they wrote this song about coming home.

In a house, in a square, in a quadrant, in a street, in the lane, in the road.

That was My Own Home, a lullaby featuring Lori Carcio and members of the Shreveport Symphony. Before that, A.J. Loria with If Ever I Cease to Love, a funny little song of Mardi Gras that centers on the house of his true love. Now for a gorgeous guitar instrumental by the late great New Orleans artist David Rosser. He was moved to create this song by his beloved New Orleans home in Algiers Point. This is Algiers Serenade.

That was the phenomenal New Orleans-born songwriter Randy Newman with You've Got a Friend in Me, a song featured in the Pixar Disney hit Toy Story. Before that was Shreveport-born songwriter Kelsey May with Get Back Home. And that sound means it's time for Confetti Park Storytime. Today we hear one legend about Pirate Jean Lafitte. This is a folktale narrated by Ted Lindsay.

Here is a story called Lafitte's Restless Ghost. A tale commonly told about Lafitte's treasure is that the ghost of the smuggler continually wanders the earth searching for a worthy inheritor of his fortune. Someone who will use the treasure for good rather than for evil or selfish purposes. Only when he finds such a person will Lafitte be absolved of his sins. Most of these ghost legends seem to be based on a story told by a Confederate veteran about a night he had once spent in an old house near the town of LaPorte on the shore of Galveston Bay. It was a cold and blustery February day in the 1880s. Daylight was fading and he was dead tired. By the uncertain light of the moon, he saw that he'd reached a stable. And beyond the stable, not many yards distant, he could barely make out the dark outline of a house. Hitching his horse to a post inside the stable, he started toward the house with his saddle and blanket. He called out, but the only answer was the roar of the waves tearing at the bluff. Finding the great double doors of the house barred, he made his way through a window. He struck a match and found himself in a room that gave promise of comfort. A stack of firewood laid beside the fireplace. Before long, he had a fire going. Spreading his horse blanket close to the blaze and using the saddle for a pillow and the slicker for cover, he went to sleep. "I do not know how long I slept," he said afterward, "when I became aware of a steady gaze fixed upon my face. The man was looking down on me, and no living creature ever stood so still. There was imperious command in the unblinking eyes, and yet I saw profound entreaty also." It was plain that the visitant had business with me. I arose, and together we left the room, passed its neighbor, and entered a third, a barren little apartment through whose cracks the wind came mercilessly. I think it was I who had opened the doors. My companion did not seem to move. He was merely present. "It is here," he said, as I halted in the middle of the bare floor, "that more gold lies buried than is good for any man. You have but to dig, and it is yours. You can use it, I cannot. However, it must be applied only to purposes of highest beneficence. Not one penny may be evilly or selfishly spent. On this point, you must keep faith and beware of any failing. Do you accept?" I answered, "Yes." And the visitant was gone, and I was shivering with cold. Groping his way back to his fire, the traveler piled on more wood until he had a generous blaze. Then he dozed off, only to wake again in the presence of the visitant. The still reproach of his fixed eyes was worse than wrath. "I need your help more than you can know," he said, "and you would fail me? The treasure is mine to give. I paid for it with the substance of my soul. I want you to have it. With it, you can balance somewhat the burden of guilt I carry for its sake." Again, we made the journey to the spot where the treasure was buried, and this time he showed it to me. There were yellow coins, jeweled watches, women's bracelets, diamond rings, and strings of pearls. It was just such a trove as I had dreamed of when, as a boy, I had planned to dig for Lafitte's treasure, except that the quantity of it was greater. With the admonition, "Do not force me to come again," my companion was gone. Once more, I made my way back to the fire.
This time I took up my saddle and blanket and went out to the company of my horse. The wind and the waves were wailing together, but I thought I saw a promise of light across the chilly bay, and never was the prospect of dawn more welcome. As I saddled up and rode off, the doleful boom of the muddy water at the foot of the bluff came to me like an echoed anguish. Lafitte, it is said, still haunts the house at La Porte, steadily pursuing his object of finding a fit recipient for his dangerous gift. But he never succeeds, and his disappointment is terrible. Some folks believe that when there is a particularly dolorous moan in the wash of the waves, it is the despair of the thwarted pirate finding voice in the wail of the waters.

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0: And you are listening to Tell Us a Tale live from the legendary Prism in Charlottesville, Virginia. We are here with the Jan Smith Band as we celebrate autumn. Anyone out there know what autumn is? Yes. Yes, they fall from the tree, which is why we also call autumn fall. Very good. And you mentioned about getting cold. Well, actually, Jen and I are going to tell you a tale now where it's pretty much always cold. I've been over there, and it doesn't matter what time of the year it is, it's cold. But in fall, while not as cold as winter, Russia's a pretty cold place. So Jen and I are going to tell you now the Russian tale of Bearhead, adapted by Eric A. Kimmel, and that's published by Holiday House.
1: One day in early fall, a woman went to the forest to gather mushrooms. As she was filling her basket, she heard a cry from beneath a pile of dead leaves. She brushed the leaves aside and found a baby, but not an ordinary baby. From its neck up, it had the eyes, ears, and muzzle of a bear cub. The woman had no children of her own, so she wrapped the baby in a shawl, put it in her basket, and took it home. Her husband just shook his head when he saw the strange foundling.
2: No, this baby must belong to the bear folk. I think you ought to put it back where you found it.
3: I will not, husband.
2: Oh,
3: however strange this baby is, I mean to keep it.
2: Very well, but you gotta name it.
3: I will name it, and well, it looks to me like a bear head.
2: That's original.
1: Years went by, and Bearhead grew up. He not only looked like a bear, he was as big as a bear, and just as strong. His parents grew used to his odd appearance, and after a while, they didn't notice it. They loved Bearhead as if he were their own child, and Bearhead loved them. He tried his best to be an obedient son, and always did exactly as he was told. Well, one day, Bearhead's father received a letter from Madame Hexabah, summoning him to be her servant. Bearhead's father shook with fear, for Madame Hexabah was a witch who owned all the lands around. No one who entered her palace ever returned.
4: Father, do not worry. I'll go in your place. I'm not afraid of Madame Hexabah. After all, I can do the work of 10 strong men.
1: Bearhead kissed his parents goodbye and walked all the way to Madame Hexabah's palace. He arrived just as the old witch was finishing her supper.
4: Hello.
5: Who are you, and what are you doing here?
4: My name is Bearhead. My father sent me to be your new servant.
5: Servant? You? Creatures like you belong in a cage, not a palace. However, I am a kind, kind witch. And I'll give you a chance to prove yourself, so show me how quickly you can clear away this table.
4: Quicker than you think.
1: And Bearhead picked up the whole table, platters and all, and flung it out the window. And it fell in the courtyard with a crash.
5: What's the matter with you? Have you lost your wits? I didn't want you to throw out the whole table. I meant just put away the dishes, you silly.
4: You should say what you mean.
5: Oh, that's no excuse. You apologize to me at once.
4: Very well. I'm sorry I threw your table out the window.
5: That's not good enough. Show me you're really sorry. I want you to kiss my feet.
4: Whatever you wish.
1: And Bearhead grabbed Madame Hexabah by the ankles, jerked her upside down, and planted big kisses on her toes.
5: Let me go. Let me go at once.
4: Whatever you wish.
1: Bearhead let her go, and Madame Hexabah landed on her head, and she lay on the floor moaning.
5: Oh, you hate me, you big bear. Do you want to know if I hurt myself?
4: Yes, did you hurt yourself?
5: No. You're too dangerous to have in the house. I'm going to have to find work for you outside.
4: Oh, good. I like working outdoors.
1: So Madame Hexaba drank a glass of toad juice to calm her nerves.
5: Ah.
1: Then she led Bearhead outside to a peculiar round building built of black stones. It had no windows. Its one iron door was locked with a very heavy padlock.
5: This is my treasure house.
4: Okay.
5: Inside it are piles of jewels and more money than you can imagine. Don't touch it. Tonight, I want you to stay here and keep your eyes on that door and make sure no one tampers with the lock. Can you do that?
4: I can do that.
1: Madame Hexaba left him and went off to bed. One by one, the lights of the palace went out. Bearhead sat down to watch the treasure house door. He watched and watched as hard as he could, and the night grew dark, and it began to rain, and Bearhead sneezed. He felt cold and wet and very uncomfortable.
4: Why am I sitting out here in the rain? I can watch this door just as easily inside as out.
1: So he took hold of the door, and he ripped it off its hinges, padlock and all, and then he lifted it onto his back and he carried it inside. Later that night, a band of robbers rode by, and finding the witch's treasure house door wide open, they wasted no time in making off with every bit of her treasure. The next morning, when Madame Hexaba found her treasure gone, she let out a shriek.
5: Oh, what did you do? What did you do? I told you to guard my treasure house.
4: No, you didn't. You told me to keep my eyes on the door and make sure no one tampered with a lock. I did that. The door's in the kitchen, nice and safe and sound. So is the lock. I watched them all night. No one touched either one.
5: What am I going to do with this bear head? He's going to be the absolute ruin of me. Oh, what am I going to do? I have an idea. Bear head,
4: yes,
5: darling dear.
4: Yes.
5: I have a very special job for you since you're so wonderful. Uh-huh. On the other side of the forest is a lake. And in that lake lives a goblin. And, well, he hasn't paid me rent in 100 years. And I want you to go to that lake and make the goblin pay what he owes.
4: 100 years is a lot of rent. How am I going to carry all that money?
5: You wonderful bearhead. Just take a wagon with you. Oh. You're very, very strong.
4: Okay.
5: You can pull a wagon by yourself. You don't even need a horse.
4: All righty.
1: So Bearhead found a wagon, and pulling it behind him, he started off down the road. Madame Hexaba waited until he was out of sight.
5: This will pay that wicked Bearhead back for what he did to me. The goblin is a fearsome, fearsome creature. Even I am afraid of him. No one who goes near that lake ever returns.
1: But Bearhead knew nothing of this. As he walked through the forest, pulling the wagon behind, he noticed something fluttering in a tree. It was a little bird caught in a snare. Bearhead freed the tiny creature and put it in his pocket. Taking hold of the wagon once more, he continued on his way. The road through the forest ended at a rocky beach where nothing grew except weathered stumps of long dead trees. As Bearhead approached the lake, he noticed that the birds had stopped singing. No insects hummed, and the only sound was the slap of waves against the shore. Bearhead went down to the lake, and gathering up the rocks, the biggest rocks he could find, he threw them one by one into the water. And all at once, the lake began to bubble and boil, and then the goblin appeared. He had long, scaly arms, an eel's winding body, and the head of a giant frog. On top of his head, he wore a tall, green hat.
6: Hey, who's throwing rocks through my window?
4: I am.
6: You? Well, aren't you a sight? I know I look strange, but you take the prize. We must be cousins. What can I do for you, cousin?
4: Why, Madam Hexable sent me. She wants you to pay the rent that you owe.
6: Why, that old witch can whistle Dixie for all I care. But since we're cousins, I'll make you a deal. Let's see who can throw a rock the farthest. If you win, you can have anything you want. But if you lose, then down below the lake, you come to live with me.
4: That sounds fair to me.
1: So the goblin reached out and picked up a rock as big as Bearhead's wagon, and he threw it across the lake. Bearhead watched it splash on the other side.
4: Good throw, cousin, but your rock splashed into the lake. Mine won't. It'll keep on going, watch.
1: He reached into his pocket and cupped the little bird in his hand.
4: Fly, bird, fly.
1: And he threw it into the air, and the bird stretched out its wings, flew across the lake, and disappeared into the trees.
6: You're a tricky fellow. Your rock was a lot smaller than I expected. All the same, you won. Tell me what you want.
4: Not much. Fill my wagon with gold and give me your hat. I've taken a fancy to it.
1: The goblin didn't mind losing the gold, but he hated losing the hat. Even so, he kept his word, and Bearhead started back toward Madam Hexaba's palace with a wagon full of gold and the goblin's green hat pulled down over his ears. Madam Hexaba was in the tower room watering her poison ivy when she saw the tall green hat coming over the hill.
5: The goblin? He's coming to get me!
1: She ran all over the palace, pulling in shutters and bolting doors, and finally she threw herself under the bed and lay there trembling. Bearhead stopped at the front door, and to his surprise he found the palace was locked and barred.
4: I'm here. Open the door. I brought your rent money.
5: Go away. Go away.
4: But what should I do about the money?
5: Keep it. Keep it. Keep it, you goblin.
4: Whatever you say.
1: So Bearhead started off toward his parents' house, pulling the wagon behind him. His mother and father were overjoyed to see him. And when they saw all the gold he brought with him, their delight knew no bounds. Bearhead was happy, too. Yet at the same time, he could not help feeling sad.
4: I can only stay a short while. Then I must be on my way.
7: To where? Isn't this your home, dear?
4: No, not any longer. Tomorrow I must return to the forest. A voice inside my heart speaks to me. It says the time has come for me to find my own people, to make a new life for myself with them.
7: But surely you will come back someday, dear.
4: I do not know, Mother. But watch for me when the trees begin to bloom and the mushrooms start to grow.

0: 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August 20th, we are celebrating 10 years of broadcasting on KCEI 90.1 FM. 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
0: The Bureau of Alcohol, Tobacco, Firearms, and Explosives, AFT, is offering a reward of up to $10,000 for information leading to the arrest and conviction of those responsible for the placement and or use of suspected destructive devices in the Carson National Forest. Between April 2nd and May 8th, multiple suspected destructive devices, also known as improvised explosive or incendiary devices, were recovered near the Tres Piedras Ranger Station. On August 10th, an additional device was turned into the Conjilon Ranger Station. With the cooperation of the Forest Service, the AFT is now leading the investigation. The public is reminded to never handle suspicious objects. Improvised explosive and incendiary devices can be extremely unstable and cause severe injury or property damage. Anyone who finds a suspicious item should immediately leave the area and call local law enforcement. Anyone with information about these incidents should contact the AFT at 888-AFT-TIPS or 1-888-283-8477. Or information may be submitted anonymously by visiting reportit.com.
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5: The view from the air today, mile after mile underwater. Evidence of the disaster left after Tropical Storm Ida barreled through the Northeast overnight. Up closer, on the ground, havoc stretching as far as the eye can see. A surreal landscape from the streets to the subways to submerged cars.
6: Damn as well.
5: Ida becoming the fifth largest hurricane in American history, leaving a 2,000-mile-long trail of destruction from Louisiana to the Canadian border. Nearly 60 dead across 8 states.
7: It's something unreal. I never seen something like this before. The water came up within 5 minutes, like 4 feet, real fast.
8: We saw a horrifying storm last night, unlike anything we have seen before. And this is a reality we have to face. But what we've got to recognize is the suddenness, the brutality of storms now. It is different.
5: It wasn't just rain and flooding. At least 7 confirmed tornadoes hitting the Philadelphia area and southern New Jersey.
9: Look at that tornado!
5: In Philadelphia, where more than 10 inches of rain fell, the National Guard using high water vehicles to assist the Philadelphia Fire Department in rescues downtown, including some from a hotel.
10: With 8 feet of water inside the fire headquarters itself, and it prevented their ability to get out and respond here in the neighborhood.
11: This is too much.
5: It was just 4 days ago when Ida first made landfall in southern Louisiana, but the aftermath from this monster storm still upending lives across that state. Neighborhoods like this turned into swamps. many roads submerged. With the power still out for most and very little water and food, long lines stretching for miles to get gas to power generators. It's not just the eastern United States facing the consequences of climate change and extreme weather. Drought and wildfires are plaguing the western United States. The Caldor Fire has destroyed nearly 600 homes in California's Lake Tahoe area. More than 50,000 people have been displaced from their homes, and roads are clogged as mandatory evacuations spread to Nevada.
6: That is a mashup from ABC Nightline News, September 3, 2021. For the first time ever, lead ABC meteorologist Ginger Z actually said the words human-induced climate change. In Canada, the business-oriented national network Global News ran almost half an hour on climate change. The network talked out loud about Canada's dirty carbon secrets, from the tar sands to our continuing coal exports, even while Canada talks so green. Last week, climate disruption got real. Millionaire getaway spot Lake Tahoe was evacuated in panic from the Caldor superfire. Louisiana and several southern states were drowned by Hurricane Ida, and they got multiple deaths, sadly. Now they are struggling without air conditioning and heat, feeling like 110 degrees, 43°C with the humidity. People have no power, no drinking water, no food, and help had not arrived in most communities 4 days later. Meanwhile, the unthinkable happened, didn't it? A Gulf hurricane continued up through America as a tropical storm, flooding northeastern states. New York City was paralyzed, with at least 13 dead there, with another 25 dead and counting in New Jersey. There were 9 confirmed tornadoes in New Jersey, Maryland, and Pennsylvania. The flooding in Pennsylvania right into Philadelphia was epic. And how could it be otherwise when 7 to 10 inches of rain fell within 24 hours, smashing precipitation records all over the place? It was mayhem. Apparently, that is what it takes for mainstream news to say the words human-made climate change. After decades from warnings by scientists and this program, even the lamest national newscasters and weather people started to report climate change like it was breaking news. People in the United States and Northern Europe are beyond worried now. They know. We are scared, and we should be. You and I knew this was coming, but it is still a shock to see how powerfully natural systems react when we disrupt the climate by piling greenhouse gases into the atmosphere. In this week's show, we go for the science behind the floods and fires. First up from UCLA, researcher Jesse Norris tells us, we know for certain extreme rainfall events are more common now than in the past. What does that mean for our future? Then stay tuned for one of the top experts on wildfires in the western United States, Dr. David Peterson from Washington State. David has the insight from decades of working on wildfires. You will get the big picture view that mainstream media never touches. We start with the science behind the mega rains striking all over the world.
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6: On Saturday, 21st of August, an impossible 17 inches of rain, 43 centimeters, fell on Waverly, Tennessee, a little town west of Nashville. More than 20 people were killed in a surprise rush of water. In Europe, mid-July, record-busting rains brought floods, killing at least 165 people in Germany and 31 in Belgium. Extreme precipitation events are popping up all over the world. Could it happen where you are? And is it climate change? At the University of California, Los Angeles, Dr. Jesse Norris specializes in these small-scale but large-impact weather events. Educated in the UK at the University of Manchester, Norris is a postdoctoral researcher at UCLA and co-author of a timely new scientific piece answering many of our questions. From Southern California, Jesse Norris, welcome to Radio EcoShock.
9: Good morning. Nice to be on.
6: Why are these strange torrents of water popping up all over the world, surprising even scientists?
9: So in the study that we've recently published, we've looked at the intensification of precipitation extremes around the world. And so if you imagine the most intense precipitation events that occur in any location, our study is finding that on a global scale, so when you can consider the whole globe collectively, they are intensifying. So they have been intensifying in recent decades, which we've attributed to anthropogenic climate change, that means man-made climate change, and are projected to continue doing so. And so our study does not really go into this, but on an essential level, it's because as the climate warms, it can hold more water vapor. And so when the really extreme storms happen, they have more water vapor available to precipitate out. And so we're typically seeing when those most extreme events happen, they have more available moisture to precipitate. On a basic level, that's leading to the intensification. There are various other physics involved that can change that relationship.
6: Right, and it's not just happening in places reported by the Western press. I've seen these events pop up in Chad and in South America, in Australia. It's really kind of a strange phenomenon. Now, you specialize in something called mesoscale meteorology. What is that, and how does it compare with the big weather maps we see on TV?
9: So mesoscale is a scale of weather that's typically on the scale of tens to hundreds of kilometers. So it's essentially the study of how precipitation systems affect, how regional precipitation can be affected by processes that are occurring on a relatively small scale. So this is in contrast to what we call the synoptic scale, which is the scale of oceans and continents where large-scale weather systems evolve. But then when we look at the mesoscale, there are much more complicated processes which are involved, which can intensify precipitation locally, depending on what's happening in that specific region.
6: A few scientists on this show, and certainly the IPCC reports, tagged extreme precipitation events as a developing threat in a warming world. But the big models did not pick up such high intensity of localized events like those seen this year. What are the problems between those big models and the kind of work we need?
9: So there are a lot of processes occurring, as I explained, on the mesoscale and even going smaller on what we call the convective scale. So the mesoscale is looking at processes on a scale of tens to hundreds of kilometers, but then what we called the convective scale, which is just on the scale of 1 kilometer or less, there are processes which are very complex and involve very complex physics, which as much as models are advancing, there are always going to be processes that are occurring unexpectedly in the atmosphere, which can lead to intensification on very short timescales that might not have been seen by models. So all the time, improvements are being made to make the forecasting models to give them more accurate precipitation forecasts, but there are still very complex processes occurring on very small scales where a large-scale storm can interact with the local geography to locally intensify precipitation and lead to precipitation amounts in very small areas which are extremely intense and have been leading to the devastation that you described.
6: Is extreme rainfall or snowfall, when the air is cold enough, are they limited to certain locales known for rain, or can they happen almost anywhere in the world?
9: Yes, so there are certain regions which are certainly more prone to extreme precipitation events, so that's the combination of rainfall and snowfall. Generally, we look to the tropics to be the most at-risk areas, which is where there's the most warmth in the atmosphere by association can lead to the greatest rainfall or snowfall amounts. But also in other parts of the world, when the conditions are just right, so we've seen, as you described, in Western Europe, which is in what we call the mid-latitudes, and also here in Southern California, in the subtropics, whichever type of region it is, we can still see, although average precipitation might not increase, we can still see individual events that can really wreak havoc. And depending on the processes that cause precipitation in the local region, those, when the conditions are just right, due to greater warmth in the atmosphere associated with climate change, those can become all the more intense as the climate warms.
6: Where I live in Western Canada, we just went through a 7-week heat wave, including the hottest temperatures ever recorded in this country, and the U.S. West was even hotter. And looking at the surrounding hills outside my home, I could see a haze of the last of the water being sucked out of the ground, heading into the sky. Does water from the drought-stricken West add extra juice to rainfall in other places?
9: That's a pretty complicated question. I suppose it can. So when water vapor is evaporated from the surface somewhere, it can be transported somewhere else. And when there's all the more water vapor in the atmosphere, that can lead to all the more intense precipitation in whichever region experiences the storms. So yes, in theory, as a general perspective, the more water vapor in the atmosphere, which can be stored in the atmosphere or in the land surface, wherever that water vapor ends up when it precipitates out, that can cause all the more intense storms, all the more intense rainfall amounts.
6: But I guess most of the water up there actually comes from evaporation off the oceans. Is that correct?
9: That's right, yes. But again, with warmer surfaces, that evaporation is going to be all the greater. And then because the atmosphere is warmer, it's capable of storing all the more water vapor. So whether it's in the ocean surface or the land surface, the warmer temperatures are going to lead to greater evaporation and so greater amounts of precipitation.
6: Within weeks of the deadly July 13th floods in northern Europe, a group of scientists called World Weather Attribution released a report finding intense summer rains in Western Europe are more likely and will happen more often in the coming years due to climate change. How can they know that?
9: So I'm not familiar with the specifics of that study, but I'm assuming that they have studied climate models that have projected for that particular region. That as they go through time, although they can't attribute any individual event to climate change, they can see that the models very clearly project an increasing probability of events of that magnitude to occur as the climate warms and we move through the 21st century.
6: Well, listeners, I'll put a link to that report in my show blog at ecoshock.org. If the skies can just open up and pour like we have never seen, and that's well beyond our drains and our local waterways to handle and probably beyond our insurance company's ability to handle, this makes a warming world sound like an even more unstable place to be, in addition to the heating, which we've all talked about. Is that what you think is developing?
9: What do you mean by more unstable?
6: Well, you know, the concert in Central Park on August 21st, We Love New York, City homecoming concert was suddenly rained down, more rain in 2 hours than ever recorded in Central Park, and they have records going back a long way. It just seems like you can't count on much if you have rains that are beyond what we've seen before.
9: That's right, yeah. So although the projection in a lot of regions is that there will be more dry periods, when those big rain events do come, they're going to be all the more intense. So for example, here in Southern California, we go months and months without precipitation, but then we'll just have a huge deluge just in the space of a couple of weeks. So that's a particularly extreme case, but it seems that the projections around the world are for that to be, as you state, more unstable, so that you can expect both extreme dry periods, but also more extreme rain when it does come.
6: Rain and weather's always been uneven and difficult to predict, especially for smaller regions. As your paper explains, there are so many variable factors, from short-term forces to very long cycles. But before the new methods used by your team, it seems scientists were unable to clearly prove that extreme precipitation events during the last century have increased. Is that the case?
9: So it's not completely accurate that other studies haven't been able to show intensification of precipitation. So generally, the previous studies have been restricted to specific regions. And so previous studies have shown that in specific regions that precipitation has been intensifying in recent decades. But because of the natural variability in the climate system, you can always get some regions where you might see an intensification and then some regions where you might see a weakening. So the goal of this study was to bring all of the regions on Earth together and say collectively, are the regions where precipitation has been intensifying, are there enough of those to say that on a global scale that this is happening, and it's more than what we would just expect from noise? To do that, we used the novel machine learning method.
6: I got to ask you about that. Artificial neural networks, or ANN. Dare we mere mortals ask, what is that? What is machine learning, and how did you use it?
9: So I was not the lead author on this study, so I was not intricately involved with the technical details here, but just on a conceptual level, it's where we, in this case, we feed in global maps of extreme precipitation. So we feed in global maps each year, and so we see the evolution of the global distribution of extreme precipitation over time, and then in terms of that spatial structure from a global perspective, the machine is able to interpret those maps and say, okay, the ones that you're feeding us from more recently, I can tell the difference between those and the ones that you're feeding me from, say, the early 20th century. That it can tell that the maps in more recent times are profoundly different because precipitation is intensifying in sufficiently many regions that it's beyond what could be expected from noise.
6: I think that's amazing science, and I don't know how far artificial intelligence can take us, but nature's so complex, it looks like we're going to need something beyond our personal minds to crack it.
9: Yes, we're becoming extremely reliant on increasing computer power to solve the very complex mathematical and physical problems that are necessary to make reliable climate projections. And so, yes, machine learning is becoming an increasingly useful tool for various applications of climate science. And it's able to process an amount of data which we are not able to do so at all, and make inferences about what is happening to the climate system as we progress through the 21st century. And so this is one particular application, but there are all sorts of other applications that are being used to be able to make inferences about what climate change is doing to, whether it's precipitation or temperature or winds or evaporation or whatever you like, which we would not be able to do without these sophisticated artificial intelligence.
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6: This is Radio EcoShock. I'm your host, Alex Smith. Our guest is Dr. Jesse Norris, postdoctoral atmospheric researcher at UCLA. We're talking about new science that can tell us more about deadly extreme rainfall events in many parts of the world.

0: where a small number of regions where precipitation has becoming weaker. So what we're trying to do is consider all of those regions together and say that collectively the globe is experiencing more extreme rainfall. And so in this context, where we refer to positive relevance, these are the regions such as the East Asian monsoon, as you mentioned, which is where the greater signal is being received. And then negative relevance are typically in the arid regions of the world, the Earth's deserts, where you're in fact seeing rainfall becoming less intense over time. And so the job of the neural network that's trying to solve this problem with artificial intelligence is to sort these regions with what we call positive relevance and negative relevance, and establish that the regions with positive relevance are in fact greater than those with negative relevance.
1: Well, you've just stimulated an interesting idea in me. We talk about extreme rainfall events, but maybe there are weakened rainfall events. I mean, sometimes here now, instead of a rain, we just see big splattery drops that are about a foot apart. You can almost walk in between the raindrops. Maybe there is a new kind of rain developing in the drier areas. What do you think?
0: Are you referring to in Canada there?
1: Well, in the desert areas of the West, let's say.
0: Right, yeah. Yeah, we're generally expecting a decrease in, so what we refer to as drizzle, we generally expect a decrease of that, and so we expect longer dry spells with completely blue skies and no precipitation. But when the really extreme storms happen, they are all the more intense. So that is something that is in fact projected to decrease in a warming climate. I suppose that can be almost considered as zero precipitation, the kind of events that you're referring to. But that the occurrence of something like that is not something that generally we would expect an increase of.
1: And this new paper, led by Gavin D. Matakumbura and the UCLA team, was published in the journal Nature on July 6, 2021, just a week before the freak floods in Northern Europe. That was pretty good timing, don't you think?
0: Yes, it was indeed. yes, there, as well as there were extreme monsoon rains in India and in China with all sorts of devastating impacts. So, yeah, we would argue that whenever we publish such a study, there are going to be examples around the world, whether it's in those regions that happens to experience those extreme events at that time, or if the study had been published at another time, then perhaps California or Australia or wherever else we might have seen. Although it's not something that is nice to hear about, that generally there are, whenever you might want to talk about this, there are examples right outside your door that you can look to.
1: No shortage of news stories about it, and I know that I'm going to be reporting on this for as long as we keep the show going. There's just going to be more shocking rainfall events. But the paper does note that the helpful results from machine learning do not include the possibility of rare events like a big volcanic eruption, and they may not account properly for long-term variability like the Pacific Decadal Oscillation. So if one of these years several volcanoes blow, could that throw off predictions about extreme rain and extreme drought?
0: Yes. So in the past, when we've seen major volcanic eruptions, that can actually result in a temporary global cooling. And so that has the tendency to have the opposite effect of what we're seeing in the longer term. So that can interrupt the long-term trend that we're seeing. But generally, these are these kind of events, even when they're volcanic eruptions of such intensity as, for example, Pinatubo in 1992, I believe, which caused global cooling for a few years and interrupted, led to what is often referred to as the global warming hiatus. These cooling events are always just very short-lived and ultimately are not changing the long-term trend that we have been seeing in recent decades and can expect to continue seeing.
1: Well, we know from the records that there was a super drought lasting hundreds of years in the American Southwest many hundreds of years ago, and that was not human-induced climate change. And likewise, Australia may have entered a long, wetter rain cycle just as the first European settlers arrived around the 1700s. How can we separate human-induced changes to rainfall from those deep historic patterns?
0: Generally, we look at the time scales of the various

0: variability. So we, in the past, we've always seen variability on the scale of tens of years, for example. But when we look at the temperature record going back to pre-industrial times, we can see a very clear warming trend, which is on a scale that is greater than what has been observed in terms of natural temperature variability. It's a challenge of separating the signal from the noise, and in this case we have enough of a signal to, so events that you refer to we would consider as noise in the grand scheme of things, and so in the data generally we see sufficient signal to be able to say that those kind of events are just natural variability, and that, but that they are ultimately dwarfed by the longer-term warming trend, which in this case is leading to a longer-term trend of intensifying rainfall.
1: A study published in June 2021 in Geophysical Research Letters found on our current emissions path, extreme storms over Europe might be up to 14 times more common by the year 2100 than they were in the year 2000. And that sounds pretty serious, not only in terms of human lives lost, but it's really costly to keep rebuilding when floods become common. Do you think planners and the rest of us are underestimating the growing threat of extreme precipitation and floods?
0: Absolutely. And it's, I suppose it's impossible to try to imagine the scale of damage that can be done around the world and the rebuilding that will be necessary to compensate. So moving forward, some serious efforts should be taken, I suppose, to make the infrastructure more resilient to these kind of events so that there isn't just this huge rebuilding effort each time. But that's certainly easier said than done. So I suppose it's not really our area to comment on what the response in terms of infrastructure and planning should be. But yes, in general, we can expect an increasing challenge to rebuild and prepare ourselves for the kind of flooding that in all areas around the world should become more frequent in the future.
1: In another area of your research, I have to say some scientific findings are unsatisfying for the rest of us because the conclusions often include a wide range of uncertainty. In a made-up example, I could just make it up. We could say we might get 2 to 12 more inches of rain by the 2040s, for example, but that's anything from a little more water to outright repeated floods included in that range. So, Jesse, you specialize in something called emergent constraints. What is that, and how can that help us?
0: So this is where we look at a range of projections from different climate models. So we have many climate models available, which different modeling centers around the world produce. And then in general, the scientific community tries to put all of these models together because we know that there's a wide range in projections from different models. And so we try to put all of the models together so that collectively they can perhaps make some insightful projections. And so because of the large spread in projections from different models, this leads us to the notion of what we call emergent constraints, which is where we identify a relationship between the model spread in our projected metric, for example, how much precipitation will intensify in the future, and we relate this to the model spread in a metric which is measurable by observations. So those same models that make projections are also used to model the current climate, which is, of course, observable because we have all sorts of weather stations measuring precipitation and everything else. And so we relate the model spread in the future projection to the model spread in the present climate metric. And then based on that comparison, that allows us to infer perhaps which of the climate models are the most realistic in their projection of the future metric that is ultimately of interest. And so this allows us, if we then have a large spread of model projections for our metric of interest, that ultimately allows us to reduce that spread because we can ultimately throw out the models which, based on this method, can be concluded to be unreliable.
1: Jesse Norris, you also just co-authored a paper in June 2021 called A Distinct Atmospheric Mode for California Precipitation, Radio EquiShock is broadcast by over a dozen radio stations in California. What can listeners there, in a nutshell, hope to look for in this new science?
0: So this study was about identifying the variability over the Pacific Ocean that is relevant for California precipitation. Ultimately, the goal of the study that you refer to was to try and establish how well the climate models that we use to make projections of global climate, but also of regional climate, for example, Californian climate in the future. So the goal is to identify how well those climate models are representing the variability over the Pacific Ocean, which is ultimately relevant for predicting California's climate. And in that case, we found actually a reasonable agreement between the models and the observations, which is encouraging in terms of using those models to make predictions of, in this case, California climate in the 21st century.
1: As we wrap up here, Jesse, are there any other thoughts you'd like to leave with our listeners?
0: I would just reiterate that our study, as well as many others, showing that what has already been observed historically shows very clear evidence that the warming climate has been leading to intensified precipitation events. And so what this study is essentially doing is validating the models that we are using to make projections for the 21st century. And so given this validation of the models, this makes it important to listen to what those models are projecting for the 21st century, which is that precipitation events are going to be intensifying far beyond what we've already witnessed in recent decades. And so this is something that should be taken into account and prepared for from a societal level, because unfortunately, we do expect these kind of events to intensify beyond what has been observed thus far.
1: As Bob Dylan said, a hard rain is going to fall. We have been speaking with Dr. Jesse Norris, postdoctoral researcher at the Department of Atmospheric and Oceanic Sciences at the University of California, Los Angeles. Find links to his latest work and news articles about this summer's surprise floods in my show blog at ecoshock.org. Jesse, thank you for sharing your time with us.
0: Nice talking to you.
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1: At the end of August, over 20,000 residents of South Lake Tahoe were ordered to evacuate. The terrible Caldor Fire raged right over the crest of the Sierra Nevada Mountains. It was only the second time fire escaped over those mountains. The first was also this year, the Dixie Fire. This is yet another new phenomenon in this changing world. So why are superfires happening? And going forward into a new climate, is there anything we can do? We have reached Dr. David Peterson, professor of forest biology at the University of Washington and emeritus senior research biologist with the U.S. Forest Service. Peterson contributed to 4 books and published over 200 scientific articles, including a series of in-depth papers on climate and fire science in the American West. David Peterson, welcome to Radio EcoShock.
0: Thank you.
1: Right about now, our listeners at stations in the Northeast and Europe are more worried about big storms and floods. Are wildfires a regional issue, or do you think they have global implications?
3: Wildfires certainly have global implications. They may occur at different times of the year and in different types of ecosystems, but we're certainly seeing fires occurring on most continents, in some cases more frequently, and covering greater land areas. But they'll just pop up at different times and in different places.
1: Some scientists suggest climate change will drive more fires and stronger ones. Other experts study how fires themselves may create feedback loops, driving more climate change. David, which is the chicken and which is the egg here?
3: Well, there may be a little bit of both. But the one thing that we are most certain about is that in the future we can expect more fires to occur, so higher frequency, and we expect more land area to be burned by fires. At the same time, we have to be aware that in many areas, particularly in the western United States, that fuels have built up over many decades because of prior exclusion of fires. So we have a couple of different things happening, both biologically and socially, in terms of how those different elements will come together to create more fire and cover more land area in the future.
1: It's easy to get confused, though, because watching the news, I'm sure the public thinks fires are increasing, but a team at Cardiff University used NASA satellite data to show that, unexpectedly, global area burn declined by almost 25% over the past 18 years, despite global warming. But they did include agricultural grass fires, however. What do you think? Is more of the planet Earth getting burned by wildfires?
3: It depends on where you're looking. I think that factor about the grass fires is a very important one, in fact, and whether or not you include that would certainly make a difference in the final calculation. I think what we see, though, is that certainly we have more fires during periods of warmer climate. So you have to look maybe regionally or subcontinentally to look at data. I think that just getting a global number like that isn't very meaningful. So if we look, for example, at the American West, we can see that in the last 30 years or so that there are more acres burned per year than there were prior to that. But I think the important thing is not to subdivide it too much. We look at this year compared to last year. We look at last year compared to the previous year. We have to kind of look at it over a decadal time scale in order to really derive much meaningful information from these kinds of data.
1: Well, we can go much longer term than that even. In June, I spoke with Dr. Loretta Mickley, a senior research fellow at Harvard. Their team studied ash records in Antarctica, and they found in the southern hemisphere they had more fires before white settlers arrived. The world was a smoky place. David, what have you learned about the ways Aboriginal people in the West lived with fire?
3: Well, I'm glad you brought up that topic because I was just thinking about it. We certainly have to look at that as a broader context for our current time period. So if we look at the Western North America in general, we know that fires used to burn almost all summer. And any accounts that we have, say from the 1800s, that were in newspapers or other writings, almost all of those accounts say that the skies were smoky all summer long. So what we had going on then was fires were much more prevalent over time, and then during periods of hot, dry weather, windy weather, those fires would kick up, become very intense, cover a large area of ground, and then they might die down a little bit. But they did burn all summer. So I believe that what we have is a situation where in the past, due to Aboriginal burning and natural fire occurrences due to lightning, we probably had more area burned each year than we do now. Now, we can't verify that very easily, but through some of the records of ash and those sorts of things from the past, we feel like that's probably accurate. So to a certain extent, the increase in fire that we're seeing in certain places now might be making up for lost time, if you will, burning up some of those fuels that have accumulated over the past few decades.
1: So what do you see in the massive fires burning right through towns in California this year? It seems pretty remarkable, but maybe that's closer to normal? Is that what you're saying?
3: It may be. Fires used to occur in the absence of millions of people. Now we have towns and people who are living out in wildland areas. And you mentioned Lake Tahoe at the outset. This is an area that was really a disaster waiting to happen, and still is, because we have intensive population, very expensive homes and development and infrastructure that has been put in place while suppressing fires and keeping fires out. So fuels are building up, and unfortunately it was a matter of time before a fire would spread into that environment, and then you have some really significant social impacts and economic impacts. So it's a very difficult situation. That's why I say this isn't just a biological thing or a physical science-based thing in terms of climate change, but also a social phenomenon that relates to where people live. And in this case, many people live in fire-prone areas.
1: when wildfires strike, a lot of green-thinking people feel horror for the animals who lose their homes, and certainly Australia lost a lot of beloved animals, including koala bears. But as a forest biologist, you take a somewhat different view.
3: The vast majority of animals can avoid fire in one way or another. Animals that are highly mobile, deer, birds, and so forth, can get out in front of the flames and generally escape. Some animals, particularly mammals, rodents, and so forth, can go underground and escape the fire that way. Now, certainly there are some animals that are killed during a fire, and the koalas are an example of an animal that is not very mobile, and that was a tragic thing when that occurred. It was very difficult to read about that. But most animals have experienced fire before. They have developed adaptations to, you know, escape. And in some cases, the habitat that's created after fire may be more beneficial for some types of animals.
1: And there's really two kinds of fire in a way. There's the low-level fires that burn the underbrush, and that can be a good thing, you say, in the West. But then there's the crown fires that just burn the whole thing down right across the top of the trees. And I gather that the animals do okay if it's a low-level fire. They actually get some shelter and some new berries growing or something.
3: No, that's true. And again, it depends on which animals that we're actually talking about. The crown fires, if you look at a particular landscape, crown fire may not encompass that entire area. So if you looked at, say, a satellite image or a photograph, aerial photograph afterwards, you would find that some areas burned with high intensity, others with low intensity, and others intermediate. So most fires, even if they are like some of the large fires that are currently burning, including in the Lake Tahoe area, there will actually be a mosaic of different fire effects and a mosaic of different severities. And so as a result, you have a kind of a patchy habitat that develops. So some animals will be winners and some animals will be losers afterwards.
1: During 2017 and 18, you worked with a group of scientists led by Jessica Halofsky to produce a series of in-depth studies on climate change vulnerability and adaptation for several mountain chains in the Pacific Northwest. I know it's a huge question, but could you give us a bit of a view of what we should look for in those studies?
3: Well, sure. I mean, we all know this general context that the temperature is going to increase. But I think if there was one real big take-home message from those different assessments, it's that the rare but extreme events will probably be the drivers of ecological change in the future. So droughts, insect outbreaks, wildfires, those sorts of things will drive ecological change. I am not so concerned about gradual increases in temperature or gradual changes in precipitation. It's those occasional but very extreme events that will really promote most of the changes that we see in the future. So as we move out into future decades, we expect more droughts. We expect that more droughts will probably facilitate more fires. And so that's how change will occur in the future. And that's pretty much the conclusion that we reached even across, you know, all the different and diverse ecosystems in the Northwest and beyond.
1: I talked to a couple of silviculture people in British Columbia, and their advice was kind of surprising. They're saying, look, you've got to set some fires to save the big fires from happening, and I don't think the public gets that. Could you take a little time to outline what we should be doing to manage the forests?
3: Well, I certainly agree with that in certain types of ecosystems. In the arid and semi-arid regions of the Western United States and other parts of the world, where historically fires did occur relatively frequently and reduced understory fuels, those are the areas where prescribed burns or simply mechanical removal of fuels would be the logical thing to do. And the objective here is not to eliminate fires. We can't do that. The objective is to reduce the intensity of fires when they occur, because that will be ecologically beneficial. And also, should we choose to put those fires out, it gives our firefighters an opportunity to be successful at doing that. Now, in some systems, particularly chaparral and other types of shrubland systems, or in some of the west side, wetter, highly productive forests in the Pacific Northwest, those are not appropriate for broad-scale use of prescribed burning because they would lead to pretty severe outcomes in terms of tree mortality, very large out-of-control fires. But in those systems that are, we generally consider to be fire-prone and where periodic fire is a natural and beneficial occurrence, those should be our target.
1: Well, you mentioned the market, and one of the primary drivers for forest management in the Northwest has been to create marketable timber. We have to be frank about that. Here in British Columbia, that went as far as spraying whole forests to kill deciduous trees. They replaced alders and cottonwoods with crops of conifers. But the cottonwoods were more resistant to fire than conifers. Have we made mistakes trying to create a product instead of, well, a resilient ecosystem?
3: Well, that may be true in some cases. I think the broader effects of large-scale timber harvest was that we modified ecosystems across such a large area by simplifying them. So if we reduce it to just a few conifer species, for example, that are useful for timber, those areas aren't particularly diverse, and then they aren't particularly resilient to changing conditions in the future. So what we like to suggest now to landowners and public land managers is that they consider diversifying their landscapes in terms of species, genetic characteristics, and spatial patterns, for example, forest structure and forest ages. So we aren't just putting all of our eggs in one basket. So that allows you some flexibility and diversity in your management portfolio, if you will. So if something disastrous happens to area X, area Y may still survive. So you continue to have some biodiversity existing across that landscape.
1: What if climate-driven factors like extreme heat and drought prevent the expected return of forests after these great big fires? What if they convert to grasslands or other scrub instead?
3: You know, that's certainly a possibility in some areas. Now, in our most arid locations, where some of our forests might be conducive to these large wildfires, it could be difficult for seeds to get to that area, and it could be more challenging for seedlings that do germinate to survive into the future. Now, we'd expect that to happen, particularly at the lower tree line. Also, if you go back into, you know, deep time, going back hundreds to thousands of years ago, those lower tree lines would go up and down, just like upper tree line would go up and down. So it's kind of an open question now as to whether or not climate change will cause a rather unusual and exaggerated change in the lower tree line by preventing regeneration. My feeling is that we will continue to have persistence of forests in some locations at lower elevation, particularly on north aspects, which are cooler and wetter, maybe not so much in the south aspects where they'll have more heat extremes during the summer.
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1: You're listening to Dr. David Peterson, expert forest biologist from the University of Washington. We're talking about coping in the new climate of superfires. We all have this religious imagery of hell. We have a cultural fear of fire. I guess all animals do. Are we getting those fears confused with the reality on the ground? And I wonder if that's interfering with the kind of forest management, sometimes fighting fire by fire, that you talk about.
3: I think you have hit the nail on the head. That is the central social issue related to fire right now. There's been, during my career, which is now about 40 years, many of these same issues have persisted, and we're still wrestling with them. And that is the central fear that people have of fire. And there's also a disconnect between where I live and how I work and what my environment is in which I work and live. So if you move into a location that is fire-prone, then you should accept the risks that go along with that in terms of living with a fire-prone environment. Just like people who may live in or near a floodplain have to adapt to flooding, people who live in an area that's conducive to hurricanes have to be thinking about how do I avoid damage that might occur from a hurricane, we need to start thinking more in that same way about fire. And I think that is starting, you know, in some areas. Communities are getting together, sometimes in partnership with public agencies, to do what they can to reduce fuels around those communities and to do what they can to help fireproof homes and structures and other valued infrastructure. So it's starting to happen. It's very slow, and I hope that that accelerates in the future, because if you're prepared for fire, then that removes some of the fear and worry, and people can get on with their lives.
1: Yes, after Fort McMurray, the town in the north of Alberta, the oil town, half burned down a few years ago, we did have some places in British Columbia where around towns in the interior where it's forest all around, they cut down some of the forest around them and made some fire barriers and kind of got prepared because they knew sooner or later it was going to come.
3: And that's a good example of how sometimes, unfortunately, we need a disaster to motivate action. But we have all the science and information we need, so I hope we don't wait for more disasters to occur before taking some assertive action. Education's critical. Partnerships and communication by people, especially in rural areas that are adjacent to wildlands prone to fire, is just critical. And somehow, if we can institutionalize that, we'll have much more resilient and viable communities.
1: Do you think the state governors and the president are getting this climate science, that they're getting the idea that we can't just keep sending out airplanes and masses of people to fight something instead of trying to live with it?
3: Well, partly. There's such a social and political pressure to suppress fires, and the media focuses on that. The media will focus, 90 to 95% of their attention on sort of the drama of fires and the drama of fire suppression and homes burning and so forth. And I think if we could squeeze in 10 or 15% of that time in terms of talking about scientific principles and education and what do we do about this, that it would be a lot more beneficial. Now, the fact is, and I'm going to speak only here about the Western United States because that's where I've worked, is that we don't have anywhere near the budgets we need to do the kind of work that's required to sufficiently reduce fire risk. So that's, we always run up against that as well. So we have some challenges socially and financially into actually, getting at this problem effectively.
1: Do you have any advice for what a new generation of forest scientists should concentrate on?
3: I would hope that that new generation would focus on applications, applications, applications. We don't really need a lot more basic research because I think we've outlined most of the basic issues in terms of the physics and chemistry and biology of fire. And another important factor here actually is smoke, too. We haven't talked about that yet. But smoke causes a lot of health issues in the West, affects far more people than the direct influence of fire itself. And it also causes economic damage as well. So we need to put all that in the same basket and look at it. We need to have social scientists working with biologists and physical scientists to put things on the ground that can be handled by our resource managers and also put the information in the hands of decision makers so they can see pretty clearly that the problems are straightforward. The solutions may not be clear and straightforward, but I think the problems are straightforward, and we just have to get that out there consistently every single year.
1: It's wild that you should say that because Dr. Andrew Weaver, a Canadian climate scientist, told us on the radio a few years ago, we don't really need to know a lot more climate science. What we need is to apply the things that we know about and get going on trying to solve some of these problems.
3: Absolutely true. You know, I have this this saying that I like to share with people sometimes that, the best time to plant a tree was 20 years ago. But the second best time is today. And the same thing is true here for fire and climate change issues that, it would have been nice if we started doing some of these things 20, 30 years ago, but we can do it today. And if we do that today, do it in a timely way, then by the year 2040, 2050, or somewhere in that area, we should have fewer problems. Because by the middle of this century, we anticipate that it's going to be much warmer. And that's when some really rather concerning things could happen.
1: Yes, there'll be strange pressure, I think, on where we put cities and how they can sustain themselves really in terms of water, in terms of forests, in terms of fires, and all sorts of resources. Humans are going to have to maybe gather in different places and live different ways.
3: Well, we've always found, over time, that we have surprises in terms of economies, social trends, demography, and so forth. And I do think that we will see that a warmer climate will force some of those changes in the future. Lots of people talk about climate change, refugees, people moving around the map. I think we're going to see more of that in the future.
1: We've been speaking with one of the top experts, I think, on climate and wildfires in the American West, Professor David Peterson from the University of Washington. I recommend the podcast where he has appeared, These Lands, the Northwest Climate Hub podcast. It's just one of many climate hubs provided by the U.S. Department of Agriculture. And you can learn more with my links in the show blog at ecoshock.org. David, thank you for sharing your time with us at this critical time.
3: It's been my pleasure.
1: I'm Alex Smith for Radio EcoShock. While we battle extreme climate events and a pandemic, a few places way beyond our homes and lands are already tipping towards a rapid climate shift. We need to travel to Greenland, to Antarctica, and next week to the Amazon. Remember when saving the Amazon rainforest was a big thing? That international pressure worked for a while back in the 1990s, but now it is all falling apart. The Amazon forest has been absorbing anywhere from 5 to 10% of all our human emissions, including the exhaust from my carbon burning and yours. That is going away, along with the disappearing heart of the Amazon in South America. Instead, parts of the Amazon have tipped. Now they are adding more carbon to the atmosphere than they can absorb. If it all goes, life in New York, London, Moscow, Beijing, and Mumbai will suffer through more heat waves and rising waters. Be sure to tune in next week as Amazon hand Carrie Bowman returns with news from the lungs of the planet.
4: I think we've already entered the era of superfires, both in Canada, continental U.S., Australia, and other areas as well.
5: If we continue up to, that 3.5 and some say 4 and indeed 6 degrees, the essential thing is this is ultimately, it's not compatible with human existence. That's the raw and the ugly truth of it. And that's why we really do need to do something about it.
6: Now, Cultural Energy's 3-day weather outlook. For Taos and northern New Mexico, next 3 days, sunny with afternoon clouds and possible stray afternoon thunderstorms and evening showers. Today, 54 to 86 with winds to 20. Sunday, 54 to 86 with winds to 20. Monday, 53 to 87. For Alamosa and the San Luis Valley, today, 51 to 88, sunny with winds to 20. With afternoon clouds and a 30% chance of isolated afternoon thunderstorms and possible stray evening showers. Sunday, 49 to 81, sunny with afternoon clouds and a 50% chance of scattered thunderstorms and possible stray evening showers. Monday, 50 to 84, sunny with afternoon clouds and a 50% chance of scattered afternoon thunderstorms and possible stray evening showers.
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8: Tracy Higgins is a professor and director of the Leitner Center for International Law and Justice at Fordham Law School in New York City. She spoke on immigration law and the Constitution at the Taos Public Library on August 19, 2026 in Taos, New Mexico, sponsored by the Friends of Taos Public Library. Here are introductory remarks.
9: Thank you all for coming. I'm Ken Harold, president of the Friends of the Taos Public Library. So as far as tonight's talk goes, let's get to that. Tracy Higgins, she's a professor and director of the Leitner Center for International Law at Fordham University Law School in New York. She also is a part-time resident in Arroyo Seco, which is how we got her to talk here. If we had to get someone of her caliber and pay plane fare and hotel, and it wouldn't happen. So luckily, she lives here, and you all get to share her expertise in our little town here of Taos. This is her talk on immigration law and the Constitution. Here she is. Here's Tracy Higgins. Thank you.
10: Thank you for that. So I just want to say thank you for coming out. And I also would just like to say thank you to the Friends of Taos Library. My mom is actually here. Wave your hand. She can vouch for this. But when I was growing up, I lived within walking distance of the local branch of our public library. I grew up in Dallas. And I spent a lot of time there, and the library was a really very important and influential place for me. And so I'm just grateful for those of you who give your time and resources on behalf of the Taos Public Library. I also want to say it's an honor to be here tonight. So I am a law professor. I do want to qualify my credential here a little bit, and that is that I teach U.S. constitutional law. I do not teach immigration law. And so my talk tonight is really going to be on the constitutional dimensions of immigration law and the way that that constitutional considerations, especially presidential power, intersect with what we see happening in the immigration sphere. That's a kind of, a polite way to say, please don't ask me specific concrete questions about the minutiae of immigration law, because I don't want to offer legal advice, and it probably would not. It would be worth probably as much as you're paying for it tonight. So with that, I've entitled the talk loosely as "Who Counts as an American?" And I'll have something. I just want to tell you why I chose that. I mean, there are three questions really that run through much of what you've seen in the news over the past year or two on immigration law. And those three questions and I want to use these to frame my talk tonight. One is, who counts as an American? Two is, who gets to decide what the rules are? And then the third, and this is where I'd like to spend maybe most of my time, is what happens to the people who get caught in between? Who are they? How does it happen? And how might we respond to that problem? So I phrase it as who counts as American rather than talking about citizenship right off the bat, because I want to contest the dichotomy between citizen and non-citizen a little bit. People fall into many different categories in terms of their relationship to the United States as home and to the category of citizenship. And the rights that you have don't necessarily track whether you're a citizen or not. That's not always the relevant boundary. So, for example, it might surprise some of you anyway that most of our constitutional rights do not, in fact, depend on our being a citizen. So, for example, the right to freedom of speech. It attaches to you whether you're a citizen or not. It depends on whether you're here, present within the territorial United States. And it attaches to persons, not to citizens. And while it's true today that the right to vote in national elections is indeed tied to citizenship, no citizen has a constitutional right to vote. All we have is a right not to be discriminated against in accessing the vote on the basis of, for example, race or gender. And it's true that some localities, not many to be fair, but some localities allow non-citizens to vote on certain matters in certain types of elections. So even a right that we most closely associate with the status of citizenship doesn't necessarily perfectly track that boundary. So all of this is just to say that the question of who counts is not simply a question of citizenship. So although many of you may be here to learn about the most recent Supreme Court actions, I really want to start with a much earlier story. And this is the story of Wong Kim Ark. Wong Kim Ark was born in San Francisco to Chinese parents, and he was a cook, and he took a trip to visit family in China. And when he sailed home, the United States government refused to let him back in. And the government's theory was that a child of Chinese immigrants, who were themselves not citizens because they couldn't be citizens, could never really be an American no matter where he was born. You might want to know that this was not his first trip to China. Wong Kim Ark had gone to China when he was 17 or 18 years old for the first time. He had gotten married while he was there. His wife conceived a child. He returned to the United States, went back to his job. He had no problem returning on that trip. And then when he went back 5 years later to visit his wife and child, it was on that trip that he was prevented from returning. And that's what gave rise to the case that the court confronted and decided at the end of the 19th century. So in 1898, the Supreme Court disagreed with the government's position and said, no, the 14th Amendment says if you're born here, you're a citizen, and that covers Wong Kim Ark. So the argument that was being made by President Trump in connection in defense of his birthright citizenship executive order, which he issued on the first day of the second Trump administration, is really the same argument that the government had lost in 1898. So what does the Constitution actually say about this? What is the constitutional text that is relevant here? So the 14th Amendment, which was, as you know, most of you probably know, was ratified in following the Civil War in 1868, and it says that all persons born or naturalized in the United States and subject to its jurisdiction are citizens. So most simply, the language is inserted, and this is the first sentence of the first clause. It addresses citizenship right off the bat. It was clearly a crucial issue for the framers of the 14th Amendment. And it was intended to overturn the Dred Scott case, which is the notorious 1857 case that, among other things, held that Black Americans, people descended from enslaved Africans, could never be citizens. It wasn't limited to currently enslaved people in 1857. It applied to anyone, including all free people of African descent, saying that they were not and could not ever be citizens. But it's important to note that the clause itself, and I just read it to you, doesn't mention slavery. It doesn't limit itself to newly emancipated people or to people of African descent. It says all of us, everyone, right? If you meet the criteria, it's everyone. Another thing to note about the clause, it's what constitutional lawyers sometimes call self-executing. So it's not a grant of power to Congress to decide your citizenship. It's not a grant of power to the president to decide who counts as a citizen. It simply operates. It simply makes it so. It says that virtually all people born in the United States are citizens. Again, not that they're eligible to become citizens under some circumstances, it simply declares that they are. That's the good news. Almost nothing else in immigration law is that straightforward, and which is really why the rest of the talk looks a bit different from this initial part of it. So in Trump versus Barr, so I'll turn now from Wong Kim Ark to more recent decisions. In Trump versus Barbara, which the court decided on the last day of its term in June 30th of this year, a bare majority of the court held that that Trump's executive order was unconstitutional. And his executive order declared that children born here to undocumented parents or to parents who are here on temporary visas, right? So tourist visas, some of my students who are on student visas, if you're here on a temporary visa, it covered you. Any children born to you would not, according to the executive order, enjoy birthright citizenship. Every judge who looked at it leading up to the Supreme Court's consideration found it unconstitutional. And then the Supreme Court, as we know, struck it down 6-3 in an opinion by the main opinion, the majority opinion, by Chief Justice Roberts. And Roberts wrote that Wong Kim Ark had settled this question, that it had been settled for the last 128 years, and it's not time to call it into question now. And from the majority opinion, and this is a quote, citizenship was then and now the right to have rights, the right to participate in the political community. So this is from the majority opinion, and it sets a floor, right? It does protect us all who fall within the scope of the first part of the 14th Amendment. The president cannot take citizenship away by executive order. Barbara just said so. Congress can't take it away. In 1967, the court held that that Congress may not strip citizenship from an unwilling citizen. And even denaturalization, right? So someone who seeks American citizenship, who's been a citizen from another country, or perhaps who's stateless, who seeks American citizenship and becomes a naturalized U.S. citizen, for people who become citizens, that requires the government to prove fraud in court before a judge, and that the court held in 2017. So citizenship, once you acquire and enjoy that legal status, it actually confers on you a lot of protection. The government has only very limited tools to strip you of that status. And what it means is you can stay, right? It's really, I said that rights are certainly enjoyed by non-citizens, but non-citizens are vulnerable to being forced out, right? So citizenship protects your right to remain here and enjoy the rights that you have under our Constitution and laws. So I said bare majority. The vote was 6-3 for the outcome, but there were really only five justices who voted that that it's a constitutional holding. So Justice Kavanaugh joined he supported the result in the case, holding that the executive order was in violation of the law, but in his view, it violated only a federal statute, not the Constitution. So why should we care about that? Well, we should care about that because federal statutes are easier to change, certainly, than the Constitution. So under Justice Kavanaugh's view, our rights are significantly less secure than they would be were they protected by the Constitution. I want to just now make a transition to talking about the less good news, I suppose. I'll return in a few minutes to the Barbara case briefly. But I said I wanted to kind of break down the citizenship versus non-citizen dichotomy and talk a little bit more about the complexity of the different categories that one might find oneself in. And there are really six categories that I've come up with that one might be in. And I'll just quickly go through these really from the order of most secure to least secure, right? So the first category is the category of citizens. You were born here or you were born abroad to an American parent, in which case you're a citizen, or you're a naturalized citizen. That's category one. The second category is green card holders, right? So these are lawful permanent residents. They can stay indefinitely, work, travel out of the country and return, but they're not citizens, and they remain removable for a very narrow set of circumstances, for certain kinds of criminal convictions. So for the most part, considerable protection, but not the same as citizenship. The third category is people here on a visa, and there are lots of different examples of this. Students, people on work visas, visitors who are here on tourist visas, and these are lawful, but they're of course conditional, and they're time-bound. So once, you know, whatever it was that allowed you to get a visa and come here on the visa, once that status is finished, once my students graduate, they have only a limited amount of time before their student visa status will expire and they'll have to return or try to seek a different kind of status if they want to stay. The fourth category is people with some form of temporary protection. So this might be TPS, temporary protected status. It might be asylum, refugee status, DACA, I would put in this category. So people with temporary protection so that they have permission, they have a legal status, but that permission can be withdrawn. And we see that the Trump administration has done that with temporary protected status, which we can come back to in a few minutes. Then the fifth category is people with pending cases. Right, so there may be they've applied for asylum or they've applied for a green card. So their status might not be regular yet, but they've made application. Their cases are pending. Very often these petitions can go on, this process can go on for many years, and they're allowed to stay and work while they wait. And then finally, the last category are people with no formal status at all that's recognized by the government. And that's either because they entered without inspection or they came in lawfully and they've overstayed. And so they're out of status. So these are the legal categories, right? This is what the law says. There are different kinds of statuses, and these are pretty clear, right? The lines are pretty sharp on paper. But what we've seen is that they're remarkably blurry in life. So why might they be blurry? Well, there are American citizens who might not know that they're American citizens. So for example, people who are born abroad to an American parent, their circumstances may be such that they're not aware of their status, but they are American citizens under our law. And there are cases where people in that category without that awareness have been deported because they don't know, and nor does the immigration officer. There may be citizens who can't prove their citizens, at least not very easily. So we don't have any national identity card. There's no registry, formal registry of citizens. We have state-issued birth certificates, which you know can get lost. And you know, I'm just guessing, but it might not be that easy to get one from New Mexico, so I don't know. And we have passports, but only about half of Americans, roughly half of Americans, have passports. So it's not always easy to establish your citizenship status, even if you know, in fact, that you are a citizen. And then status can change without your having done anything, right? So the Venezuelans or the Haitians who've been here on temporary protected status that has now been withdrawn, from one day to the next, they go from being legally here to losing that status. And you know they may be aware of it, but they may not be aware of it. And it can happen overnight. So it can happen to a whole category of people like Venezuelans or Haitians here, or it can happen in your particular case. So it may be that a hearing notice was mailed to an address that you haven't lived at for the last couple of years, and you don't get it, you miss the hearing, and therefore you are vulnerable to being out of status. And then You might be in two categories at once, right? So you could have a pending asylum application, but also have an expired visa underneath that. And the legal questions that come up in these contexts are really quite complex. And the system's very difficult to navigate unless you're a pretty sophisticated insider or you have access to an attorney. So it's easy to see, I think, even from this brief overview, that it's not, the cynics among us might think it's even deliberately opaque. But deliberately or not, it is something that I think is quite difficult to navigate. My point is really that the law sorts people into categories, but immigration enforcement tends to sort people by how they look, what language they speak, where they happen to be standing at a given moment, what kind of work they do, and what kinds of documents they can pull out of their pocket in about 90 seconds when they're asked to establish what their status is by an immigration enforcement

could basically open the doors to naturalization for everyone. And the framers of the Constitution, our existing Constitution, wanted to make sure that there was a degree of uniformity about the naturalization process. So we have naturalization in Article 1. But there's no mention of birthright citizenship in the original Constitution, right? That doesn't come in until the 14th Amendment. And it was really a matter of common law, of received common law from England that governed the principle of birthright citizenship. And there's nothing at all about the admission or exclusion of immigrants, which really remained with the states all the way until the second half of the 19th century, into the 1870s. It wasn't the federal government, but it was states that really governed immigration. So Congress exercised the power of naturalization. It got busy doing this. And in 1790, here were the requirements. So 2 years residence, this is for becoming a citizen, 2 years residence, free white persons of good character. That's what you needed to be in 1790. And any common law court, it could be a state court, it could be a federal court, could administer the oath if you met those criteria. In 1795, that was extended to 5 years residence. Then in 1798, and I tell this story, and you know, people are like, oh my, is this going to be a lecture on arcane constitutional minutiae? I promise I'll move along. But in 1798, it gets raised to 14 years with a 5-year declaration period before the 14 years starts to run. And it's enacted alongside the Alien and Sedition Act. And the reason that it was adopted at that time is that it's aimed at Irish and French immigrants who were thought to be sympathetic to the Jeffersonians. So this is just a little reminder that even our framers that, you know, we love to esteem were not above politicizing the naturalization process. So that happens in 1798. And then in 1802, after Jefferson's elected, it's repealed and the 1795 framework gets restored. And that statute is operative for like the next 100 years. So, the administration of all this is radically decentralized. As I said, any sort of court of record can administer the oath. There was very little uniform record keeping at all. And frankly, fraud was endemic, and it was a bit of a mess. But there are a couple of things I just want to note. One is that the racial bar, right, the requirement of being a white person, dates all the way back to 1790. It appears in that first statute and was not modified in the statute until 1870, when Congress extended eligibility of naturalization to people of African descent, and Asian immigrants remained ineligible until the middle of the 20th century. The other thing that's worth noting, and this is interesting, I think, for New Mexico, and that is that we also had collective naturalization through treaty, right? So Louisiana, Florida, Texas, the Mexican Cession, right, and later Alaska brought in populations by treaty. Those populations had the option of taking American citizenship, but it was done on the population level, right? The population governed by the treaty was altogether made eligible. In the Mexican Cession under the treaty, there was the option to remain a Mexican citizen or become an American citizen, but it was not an individualized process, right? It was a treaty-based process. There was a foot dragging by Congress on the Mexican Cession because Congress wasn't sure that the population was really fully white enough to qualify, but that's a whole other story. So what about immigration? This is naturalization. What happens with immigration? Immigration is more is controlled by the states, and it's really states with big ports of entry, right? So it's New York or it's Boston. So people coming in on ships, mostly from Europe,

0: those the policing of the immigration is really about enforcing the poor laws. So what New York doesn't want, what Boston doesn't want, is immigrants who are going to become dependent on the state or localities, right? So they're policing immigration on those grounds. The land borders were not policed at all. So, you know, you could just cross a land border and no one was going to stop you during this period. So how do we get from there to where we are today? Well, what happens is that the people start getting worried, more and more worried about immigration in the late 19th century, and they're particularly focused on Chinese immigration. So we have the Supreme Court invalidates the various state laws that are regulating immigration and says, no, this controlling the borders is an aspect of sovereignty. It's the sovereignty of the United States that dictates this, not something that states can do on their own. It's the power really belongs to Congress and to the president, to the political branches. So this so-called plenary power doctrine emerges after the Civil War, and then Congress legislates really within months of this decision. And then we get statutes like the Chinese Exclusion Act. Right, so we see this particular focus on Chinese immigration coming into play in the latter part of the 19th century. So it's sort of interesting that it's during this time that we have Wong Kim Ark's case. And this really highlights the fact that he wins his case based on the court's interpretation of the 14th Amendment is interesting, right? Because the late 19th century Supreme Court is also the court that decided Plessy versus Ferguson, right? It's not a particularly progressive court, but Wong Kim Ark wins his case based on their interpretation of the 14th Amendment.
1: You're listening to Tracy Higgins on immigration law and the Constitution. She spoke on August 19, 2026 at Taos Public Library in Taos, New Mexico. This is KCEI 90.1 FM, Red River, Taos.
0: But they also articulate and then the power to create the Chinese Exclusion Act and then uphold it after it's passed on this plenary power doctrine. Yes?
2: Do people know what Plessy versus Ferguson held?
0: Yeah, I shouldn't assume that necessarily you do. So Plessy versus Ferguson is the case in which the court basically gives its stamp of approval to segregation, to Jim Crow. So surely segregation was happening, right? But it's really the point where the court ratifies it in a sense and opens the door to its really rampant spread. Yes, exactly. Which is the law of the land until Brown versus Board of Education and its aftermath. So it's the Plessy Court, right, that decides Wong Kim Ark. So there's a little bit of a paradox there, perhaps. So how then is this plenary power doctrine emerges? How is it divided between Congress and the president? Or put differently, how did we get to a point where the president seems to have so much power over immigration? And I say that not just about President Trump, but we see from administration to administration, approaches to immigration enforcement change radically. Why is that the case? Why isn't it that we just have laws passed by Congress and some uniformity then from administration to administration? And the answer to that is Congress does have the power to legislate, but Congress has delegated an enormous amount of power to the president. And not only has Congress delegated that power to the president, it has very often made the president's decisions unreviewable by courts or reviewable only in a very narrow sense. So it delegates the power and to the greatest extent possible insulates the exercise of that power from judicial review. And when Congress does that, I mean, two things are true. One is that Congress could take it back if it wanted to. But it does grant an enormous amount of potentially unreviewable power to the executive. So that's why we see really significant changes when we go from administration to administration. We see these quite, might describe it as whiplash, right? Really, really dramatic changes. So here's the line, the bottom line in terms of immigration. The Congress, and therefore the president, has the most power when we're talking about keeping people out. That a non-citizen who is abroad has no constitutional rights whatsoever, no right to enter, and consular decisions about who can enter, right, who gets a visa, for example, are effectively unreviewable. The deference is really virtually total when we're talking about people who are outside seeking to come in. Removing people who are already here is where it gets trickier. So what I said in the beginning about, look, if you're here, you have both constitutional rights and some statutory rights that are going to protect you. So it is somewhat more difficult to remove you once you're here, even if you don't have a regular status. But the constitutional floor, I got to tell you, is pretty minimal, right? It's a due process requirement, and the amount of process that's due is really not that robust in these circumstances. Finally, I want to get to how this is playing out on the streets, right? What's really happening to people? So I want to just go over a few different contexts. One is immigration stops, okay? So in a case from 1975, the Supreme Court said that immigration agents can consider apparent Mexican ancestry as one factor among many in deciding whom to stop, but it can't rely on that factor alone. There has to be other factors that go into the decision. And that one factor rule has been the rule for the last 50 years. Brian Gavidia, 29 years old, born and raised in East Los Angeles, a United States citizen, on June 12th, 2025, he was working on a car in a tow yard in Montebello when he was detained and questioned by ICE. Jorge Viramontes, also a citizen, works at a car wash in Orange County. ICE agents had visited that car wash three different times. On June 18th, 2025, he was questioned and detained after telling agents that he was a citizen multiple times. And then Pedro Vasquez Perdomo was arrested at a bus stop in Pasadena that same day. And he was waiting for a ride to his job, as he did every day. He filed his lawsuit from the basement of the federal building downtown. And a federal judge in California found what she called a mountain of evidence, literally describes it as a mountain of evidence, that these tactics violated the Constitution, and she ordered the agents to stop relying on four factors that she said were unconstitutional. Apparent ethnicity, speaking Spanish or accented English, presence at places like car washes and bus stops, and the type of work that people were doing. So on September 8th, 2025, in a case called Noem versus Vasquez Perdomo, the Supreme Court set that order aside. So they overturned the order of the district court. And they did this on their expedited review that you may have heard, without full briefing, no oral argument, and there's no majority opinion. But Justice Kavanaugh saw fit to write an opinion to explain his reasoning anyway. So he wrote separately that agents may weigh the totality of the circumstances, including race. And this is a quote from Justice Kavanaugh. As for stops of those individuals who are legally in the country, the questioning in those circumstances is typically brief. And those individuals may promptly go free after making clear to the immigration officers that they are U.S. citizens or otherwise legally in the United States. I know I feel better after that assurance from Justice Kavanaugh. But, you know, it's his view of how he thinks that things work on the street. This is what actually happened to Brian Gavidia. So the agents ask him whether he was American 3 different times. He said so 3 times. They were unsatisfied with his responses. They ask him the hospital where he was born. And when he couldn't immediately recall, an agent racked a rifle, took Brian's phone, pushed him against the fence, twisted his arm behind him, and he was only released when he was able to produce, fortunately for him, his real ID, which he had in his pocket, and really when his friends started videoing the whole thing with his phone. So then he was released. And it didn't play out the way that Justice Kavanaugh really thought that it might. So Justice Sotomayor and Justice Kagan and Jackson dissented and pointed out that nearly 2,800 people were arrested in Los Angeles in about a month, and really painted a much more vivid and, I think, realistic picture of what was going on. So, I mean, I said earlier that citizenship is a constitutional floor that can't be taken away by Congress or the president, and that's clear. That's something that we know. But Brian Gavidia, his citizenship couldn't be taken from him, and ultimately it could have prevented him from being deported, but it didn't keep him off the fence, right? It didn't keep him from having his arm bent behind him. It didn't keep him from that, what must have been a very frightening interrogation. So citizenship can protect you, but only so far. It can't protect you from that kind of encounter. And you know, we don't all bear the same kind of risk when it comes to facing that kind of encounter. The next example that I want to talk about is temporary protected status. So Congress created TPS in 1990, and the way it works is that if your home country becomes unsafe for a variety of reasons, war, a natural disaster, government collapse, the Secretary of Homeland Security can designate that country and it's not as subject to TPS, and then its nationals who are already here enjoy that status and will not be deported back to that country, whatever their individual status might be. And when the Trump administration took office in 2025, there were 17 countries that had been designated, and the administration has since ended or moved to end 13 of them. Its stated goal is to end all of the protections, the TPS protections. Venezuelans account for the majority of people who've lost protection. Haitians are the next largest group. And the Supreme Court, in a case called Mullen versus Doe, June 25th, 2026, held that people challenging terminations are not entitled to a stay of the order allowing them while the cases are pending, right? So even though the court hasn't ultimately resolved the question, they're allowing the termination of the status to go forward, which means all of those people are subject to deportation, including on an expedited basis. And finally, I would just say a couple of words and then I'll end because I know people probably have questions. But this concerns places where you think that you're allowed to go, but it might turn out to be a problem. So one of the places is courthouses. So beginning in 2025, ICE started arresting people in immigration courthouses. So they arrive for hearings that the government has ordered them to attend, and then they are subject to arrest, right? So you're told to appear, and if you appear, you may be arrested in the hallway. If you don't appear, you lose your case by default, and removal orders can be issued against you. So there's just no version of following the rules that is going to protect you under these circumstances. In June of 2026, a federal judge in California vacated this policy. So this policy has been, at least for now, suspended. He certified a nationwide class and restored the older rules that protected courthouses under most circumstances. But again, that may be only temporary. And then the last thing I'll just talk about is the airport. So, you know, let's say that you're taking a domestic flight from Albuquerque to Denver. And that doesn't involve any border, there's no customs, no immigration inspection, all good, right? You should feel totally fine going from Albuquerque to Denver. Not so much. So in May 2025, an agreement between the TSA and ICE has allowed passenger information from the Secure Flight Program to be cross-referenced against immigration records and reporting on, by virtue of FOIA request, on tens of thousands of passenger records that have been shared, has been connected to several hundred arrests at airports. So these are domestic airports, not airports where you're crossing any border. And it might be the case that you don't have any particular documentation with you other than your basic ID that you need to board a flight, which frankly might not be enough. And I mean, there is one distinction that I just want to note, and that is when you're at an international border, you're considered not in the country. So even if you're, you know, you're in the halls of, I don't know, JFK or Newark Airport in the international terminal, until you go through immigration, you're not considered inside the United States. And so where you're in that position, there are very few limits on what immigration agents can ask you. When you're in a domestic airport, your constitutional rights attach because you clearly are within the United States in those circumstances. And so what that means is that officers cannot search you without a warrant. They can't search your bags without a warrant. They need probable cause. They can't search you with no suspicion at all, right? And you can say no, but they can ask you. So you have to know to say no, right? You have to know that you have the right to say no under those circumstances. So you have to be careful even if you're in a domestic airport. So I want to just wrap this up by saying that, you know, I do think that reasonable minds can differ about what our immigration policy should be, and you know, we may have important disagreements in this room about what immigration policy should look like. I would argue, though, that whatever you think the rules should be about who can come, who can stay, under what circumstances, that the way that the rules are being enforced is wrong. That the complexity, the opacity, the lack of process, the lack of information, and I just say cruelty with which they're being enforced is a problem. So again, the law sorts people carefully, but the sorting that happens when the law is enforced might depend again on appearance, language, location, whatever happens to be in your pocket. And a right that you hold, even if it's a right to citizenship, and the right you can actually use, is not necessarily the same thing. So the 14th Amendment settled this first question about who's a citizen. And that was settled in 1868, right, by the 14th Amendment. But in 2026, we're still litigating and arguing about the second question, and we're doing it block by block, courthouse by courthouse, and gate by gate. So I'm going to stop there and just open it up to questions. Yeah.
3: In relation to birthright citizenship,
0: yeah,
3: if the current president violates what the Supreme Court has said, what enforcement is there to not allow that?
0: Right. So that it's a great question, because as many of you may know, if you're here, you're interested in this issue, you know that that President Trump, shortly after the Supreme Court issued the opinion in the Barber case, he issues another executive order precisely designed to test the boundaries of what the court has held. So I guess I would say it this way. If the president outright defies the court, then, you know, we are facing a constitutional crisis, right? President Trump has been very careful about coming right up to that line, arguably a toe over the line, but staying maybe far enough back or not crossing in a dramatic enough way for people to feel that we're in a constitutional crisis. So, for example, what has he done? In the new executive order, he says, all right, well, the categories that where the children of these people in these categories are not entitled to birthright citizenship, right? One of them is ambassadors. Why ambassadors? Well, ambassadors under international law are not under the jurisdiction of the U.S. within the meaning of international law and of the 14th Amendment. It's generally assumed that that is one of the categories that the framers of the 14th Amendment intended to exempt. And, you know, if you live in New York and near the United Nations and you see all the cars double parked illegally in the streets, accumulating traffic tickets, then you know a real-world example of this kind of diplomatic protection, right? So, but what Trump wants to say is all of the employees of foreign governments who are in the U.S., that those employees, anybody other, the Supreme Court focuses on ambassadors, right, high-level employees. He wants to say any other employees, anybody else who works at the embassy, that their children, any children that are born to them, are not entitled to birthright citizenship. I think the majority opinion, that Chief Justice Roberts' opinion forecloses that. Is there some ambiguity? Maybe. He thinks that there's enough wiggle room there that he can get away with that. But what he wants to do is to generate another case, right? And again, this decision was effectively 5-4. It was really close, and the smart money was not on a 5-4 decision, I can tell you. No one thought that it would be that close. I mean, I certainly didn't. Maybe some did, but most people did not think that it would be that close.
1: You're listening to Tracy Higgins on immigration law and the Constitution. She spoke on August 19, 2026 at Taos Public Library in Taos, New Mexico. This is KCEI 90.1 FM, Red River, Taos.
0: And so I think that this is an issue that the Trump administration and others that share his view on birthright citizenship are going to be reluctant to accept as settled. I guess I would put it that way. Yeah. Yes?
2: Did Justice Kavanaugh say that this, of course, violated a federal statute, so I don't even get to the question of constitutionality?
0: Correct. Correct. So
2: we don't know exactly what his view would be.
0: He does address that point. So if he had prevailed, if his had been the majority view, then the court wouldn't have had to reach the constitutional question. But but Kavanaugh does make clear in his opinion that he does not think that it is constitutionally protected. So you really only have 5 votes for the constitutional protection. I mean, I could talk a little bit about what the dissenters think if that's interesting at all. So Justice Thomas writes a 90-page opinion dissent, joined by Justice Gorsuch. And Thomas's idea is that domicile is the critical factor. So, you know, what you need is to show that you've lived here, been a part of the U.S. community, and his the crucial case for him is emancipated slaves, right? The formerly enslaved. And what he says about that group is that, look, these are not people who have ever lived anywhere else, right? They are born here for generations. Many of them have lived here, and they don't have any other claim to citizenship anywhere else. They're clearly domiciled here. And what the 14th Amendment was about, according to Justice Thomas, is giving those individuals citizenship, right? And that was the primary purpose of the 14th Amendment. And so we need to be very careful of the citizenship language in the 14th Amendment. And we need to be very careful that we extend that birthright citizenship only to groups of people who are tightly analogous to that group. Justice Jackson writes a concurrence that is designed to respond to Justice Thomas's argument. Hers is much shorter, but she addresses a lot of the historical arguments that Thomas makes, and so theirs is really an engagement. And if you're interested in that sort of thing, quite interesting engagement, I think, on the arguments around the history of the 14th Amendment. Justice Alito's view is an even narrower view of who's entitled to birthright citizenship, and he focuses on the question of whether allegiance is owed to another state, to another nation. So if you are here, but you're still a citizen of a different country, then you owe your allegiance to that country, and so you are not, in his view, under the jurisdiction of the United States. That's the way that he interprets that constitutional phrase. And the category of people that he would cover with birthright citizenship is smaller even than Justice Thomas's. Other questions? Yeah. Uh-huh.
4: I have a question about green card holders.
0: Uh-huh.
4: You said that under very certain circumstances, very narrow circumstances, they can be deported. We've seen people deported literally at their citizenship ceremony that have gone through everything, have had their green cards for 3 or 5 or 10 years or more, have passed their citizenship tests, and then someone decided that they're from Somalia, we don't want them to be citizens, and have been taken out of citizenship ceremonies. So, I mean, is that one of the certain circumstances at all?
0: So no. Right. No, not so not for that reason. So I'm not going to say that there's not something pretextual going on there, but for green card holders, the legal circumstances, and again, here again is the gap between what the law says and what the reality is. And so often how it plays out in real life depends on the circumstances and the resources of the individual who is targeted, right? So, I mean, that's just the reality. So, in these cases, so it is true that the law, that the situation, the circumstances, according to law, are narrow. But one of the things that the court has recently decided is that if you're a green card holder and you leave the country, you may now be subject to greater vulnerability. And without getting too technical, the way it works, normally a green card holder can travel abroad, you can go abroad and you just come back and you're treated like you're coming home, right? And you know, almost like a citizen, maybe not quite, but almost like a citizen, right? You're coming home, welcome back, great. But now if you have any pending criminal matter, and you're coming back across the international border, that can flip your status, right, from a welcome home to a, yeah, we're skeptical, you need to show that you're entitled to come in, right? So, you know, I don't want to give anybody legal advice, but I would say that, you know, if you are a green card holder or you care about someone who is, that it's very important to any pending criminal legal matter, right, even if there's no conviction, right, it's just that you need to be able to establish that you've been in residence in the United States for at least 2 years, and that will protect you from expedited deportation, right? It'll at least allow you to get before an immigration judge, which you can show that you're a green card holder and establish the circumstances. So people, even with rights, even with those clear-cut legal rights, have become more vulnerable under the enforcement strategies of this administration.
4: So the next question is, we're punishing and possibly deporting and definitely detaining people who have only been charged with a crime.
0: Right.
4: Isn't that unconstitutional?
0: So it depends on the court's view of what due process requires, right? So it's true that if you're physically present within the United States, and again, if you're not through the immigration halls at JFK Airport, you're not in the United States, right? So that's an added vulnerability there. But if you're within the United States, you do have due process rights that protect you. But again, both aggressive congressional delegation of power to the executive and the Supreme Court's tendency to either view these issues as non-justiciable or defer on security grounds to the president means that the due process rights tend to be even thinner than they are in other circumstances. So it's just,
5: How would a constitutional crisis play out?
0: It's a great question. Some people say we're living it. look around you. If the president is willing openly to defy a direct order of the court, right? Then we are in a constitutional crisis. What would that mean? I think the first thing I would expect to happen is an effort to impeach the president, right? I mean, that would be, we tried that, I know. But that's the political remedy, right? It's really the political remedy that is available to us. And, I think that a lot of the challenges, not just in this context, but others as well, is a byproduct of both the aggrandizement of presidential power, which, to be clear, is not just limited to the Trump administration. It's happened under Democratic administrations as well. And in part, it's out of a frustration on the part of the executive with congressional inaction, right? Congressional paralysis.
1: You're listening to Tracy Higgins on immigration law and the Constitution. She spoke on August 19, 2026 at Taos Public Library in Taos, New Mexico. 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
0: And so, so in some important way, the blame has to be shared between really amongst all three branches, but certainly Congress has a lot to answer for as well. So if we had Congress functioning in a more appropriate way in a democracy, then we would feel more protected, I think, from the possibilities of constitutional crisis. A lot of hands now. Yeah.
6: Well, what about the presidential immunity? Doesn't that protect the president from some of...
0: So presidential immunity doesn't protect the president in cases of impeachment. So so the immunity that the Supreme Court gifted the executive, of which there is no mention of in the Constitution, I might add, is an immunity from prosecution. Right, it's not an immunity from impeachment. So impeachment is, again, a political remedy, not a legal remedy. The immunity case is broad, but it doesn't cover impeachment. So
7: In a constitutional crisis, what role does contempt play? Contempt of the court, in other words. I would think that if the same executive orders a violation of the law after the court has found, that the court has an obligation to somehow find the individuals involved in contempt. And that's it may not be
0: It's a great question. I mean, it really, it's a question really that is in some ways as old as our republic, right? It goes back to, you know, one of the very first cases I teach in constitutional law, which is Marbury versus Madison. And it's about, you know, the power of the court and its mindfulness of its own limitations, right? So it can't enforce its own judgments, right? It doesn't have a police force that it can deploy. That's controlled by the executive. And so if the executive's prepared to defy the court, it really is, you know, sure, the court could, you know, up the ante, right, and hold the executive in contempt in some way. But, you know, when Chief Justice Marshall in Marbury versus Madison, you know, sort of does some saber rattling at President Jefferson and then backs down in a sense and says, we have no jurisdiction to decide this case, he does it because he knows that the court is in some sense weak. It's a new institution and he doesn't want to fail, right? And how it would be worse for both the court and the young republic for the president to ignore the court. So it's a delicate balance in terms of the relationship between the president and the court. I mean, it's one of the reasons that we see that I find it so troubling, really distressing, when you have a president, and President Trump has done this a lot, really criticizing especially lower court judges. And Supreme Court justices are not immune to this, right? So he does, you know, do his tweets or whatever they're called now about Supreme Court justices. He's not happy about Amy Coney Barrett, for example, has not made him happy of late. But he really will target lower court judges. And that kind of undermining of respect for the judiciary is really problematic for rule of law, which is so crucial to our democracy. And once that's undermined, just like once faith in our elections are undermined, it's hard to get that back. It really is. And, you know, if we squander it, it takes a generation to, at least, to rebuild it, I fear.
8: I had a comment and a question. You'd mentioned plenary power and how Congress has ceded much of their plenary power to the president. I think you said that a little backwards. I think the president has systematically extorted and manipulated Congress through primaries and election threats to obtain that power that is not rightfully his, that should remain with the Congress in making these laws and decisions. Now, my question goes back to the Kavanaugh concurrence in Barbie, which is foretelling to me. You had mentioned Kavanaugh's dissent in another case, or was it his majority opinion in another case, where he outlines proper questioning and not changing the scope of what ICE is doing.
0: Right.
8: And so
0: Kavanaugh stops is what they're now called.
8: So I see Kavanaugh as a signal to the future that you had earlier said Trump's looking for a new case to challenge.
0: Yeah. Mm-hmm.
8: And this is going to take us back to where we were a year or two before Dobbs. And we're going to lose the powers under the 14th Amendment, just like we lost the women's right to choose powers under Dobbs.
0: Yeah, so let me just quickly, I think that I would say, you know, Trump has been especially aggressive about aggrandizing executive power, but I don't think that it's fair to say that he's the only one. I mean, I do think that this is something that's been happening for decades. And so, I mean, you know, And even in immigration, I mean, President Obama deported an awful lot of people, and he used executive authority to do things that that, you know, one could argue rightly should have come from Congress had Congress had the political will to do it. DACA is an example of that, which really he characterized as an exercise of prosecutorial discretion. I have no problem with DACA as a policy or as a constitutional matter, but it is an exercise of presidential power, of the power of the executive that that is not authorized by Congress. So I think that it is possible to trace this pattern back both through Republican and Democratic administrations. Kavanaugh is good at signaling to folks what the next case ought to be and saying, hey, here's a theory that you might want to try. I completely agree with you on that. So let's go get a snack. Oh, wait. This is, hold on. I promise that I would do this. This is really important. So if you or anybody you know and care about needs actual advice about immigration matters, which you clearly are not going to get from me, there is Taos Immigrant Allies, which will give free Know Your Rights, has a free Know Your Rights campaign and will hold information sessions at workplaces or other places of your choosing, and is a great resource for you if you need specific advice on individual cases. Vice Chair Alvaro Chavez is here tonight. Just raise your hand, has handouts.
9: If you're interested, we are providing free classes once a week to anyone who is eligible, and we'll go through that process. 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Hopefully ICE won't come here and scare our folks. And unfortunately, that has happened. We had 10 students, and out of those 10, now we only have 2, because they fear. They have a lot of fear and apprehension.
0: So thank you for coming tonight. Thank you for your attention. I really appreciate it.
1: You have been listening to Tracy Higgins on immigration law and the Constitution. She spoke on August 19, 2026 at Taos Public Library in Taos, New Mexico. 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
10: Now, Cultural Energy's 3-day weather outlook. For Taos and northern New Mexico, next 3 days, sunny with afternoon clouds and possible stray afternoon thunderstorms and evening showers. Today, 54 to 86 with winds to 20. Sunday, 54 to 86 with winds to 20. Monday, 53 to 87. For Alamosa and the San Luis Valley, today, 51 to 88, sunny with winds to 20. With afternoon clouds and a 30% chance of isolated afternoon thunderstorms and possible stray evening showers. Sunday, 49 to 81, sunny with afternoon clouds and a 50% chance of scattered thunderstorms and possible stray evening showers. Monday, 50 to 84, sunny with afternoon clouds and a 50% chance of scattered afternoon thunderstorms and possible stray evening showers.
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12: This is Open to Debate. I'm John Donvan. This summer, we have seen heat domes scorching the United States, torrential downpours causing flash floods, and blazes in the forests of Canada that raged so out of control the smoke could be seen from space, polluting the air across the Midwest and eastern seaboard to dangerous levels. We are living already in a world changed by climate change, and it begs the question, should humans adapt to these changes in weather and environment? That's the crux of the debate we're revisiting today. Although it was argued in 2022, the question of where to put our focus on mitigation or adaptation remains a critical question. Let's get to it.
13: In regard to the topic of climate change, a short parable on the words adapt and mitigate, with apologies to the author of The Three Little Pigs, whoever that might be. Because in that story, when the big bad wolf came for the smart pig was able to retreat to his house, which of course he had made of bricks, and he survives. He knew that the wolf was coming, and by going with bricks, he had adapted to the impact of what was at his door, which was a wolf huffing and puffing. So he survived by adapting. But what if the smart pig instead had focused more on the cause of the threat, and he had just gone outside and shot the damn wolf? Well, then he would have been mitigating the threat by directly addressing the cause. That would be mitigation. Both are important, clearly, and that is the choice that we are going to be debating tonight in this debate, whether we should be putting more of our effort into adapting to what's coming or more of our effort into mitigating the effects of what's coming. It's not all one or all the other, but where should we be putting more of the effort? What makes the most sense? What will be the trade-offs? So here's our question, yes or no, can humans adapt to climate change? Let's meet the people who are going to debate that question. On the team arguing that the answer is no, we start with Kaveh Madani, head of the research program at United Nations University and former deputy head of Iran's Department of Environment. He is appearing here, I want to say, in his personal capacity as a scientist and a university professor, not on behalf of the UN or any government. His partner also arguing no, Michelle Wooker, economic policy expert and founder, Gray Rhino and Company. Again, the question is, can humans adapt to climate change? Let's meet the team that says yes. First up, Matthew Kahn, Provost Professor of Economics and Spatial Sciences at the University of Southern California. And his partner, Bjorn Lomborg, President of Copenhagen Consensus Center and author of False Alarm, How Climate Change Panic Costs Us Trillions, Hurts the Poor, and Fails to Fix the Planet. Ladies and gentlemen, here they are, our four debaters, ready to get started. So we are going to go in three rounds, and obviously we begin with round one. And round one is comprised of opening statements by each debater in turn. Here up first, to argue yes to the question that humans can adapt to climate change, is Matthew Kahn. Ladies and gentlemen, Matthew Kahn.
14: Folks, good evening. It's great to be here. Climate change is a real concern. So why am I so optimistic about our future, despite the challenges we face? Climate scientists are making great progress right now, providing pinpoint predictions of the new risks we face, about the timing and the geography of extreme heat, fire risk, sea level rise, flooding, natural disaster risk. As an economist, I celebrate this Paul Revere effect. Paul Revere lived a long time ago. The climate scientists are the new Paul Revere, giving us this heads up about these new challenges we face. Folks, how do we respond to these new challenges we face? A fundamental idea from economics is that we're not passive victims. I hope there's some economists in the room tonight. I'm looking around. A few. I'm married to an economist. My son is training in economics. And I want to convey just a couple of ideas from economics, which is the root source of my optimism and why I ask you to vote in favor of the recommendation tonight. Economists reject the view that we are passive victims. We argue that we have strong incentives to adapt to the very real challenges we face. I've written two books, and I've worked on the subject of the microeconomics of adapting to climate change. I'm looking around. Did anyone read Climatopolis? Ooh, tough room. Did anyone read my 2021 Yale University Press Adapting to Climate Change book? Tough room. Well, all right. Folks, here is the Cliff Notes version of my book, my work. Three ideas I want you to take away. First, Our collective imagination and ingenuity creates a thrust of entrepreneurship to help us to create the solutions we are going to need to adapt to this challenge. I believe that the world's entrepreneurs, and there's 7.5 billion of us on this planet, as we seek solutions, this demand creates supply of this sharp entrepreneurial push. Point number two, economic growth is essential for adaptation. We don't worry about Jeff Bezos or Elon Musk of how they'll adapt. We've seen Jeff Bezos take his rocket into outer space. He has rejected me as a passenger for reasons you now understand. For people in Bangladesh, for people in India, for poor people in the United States, we need them to grow richer so that they can protect themselves from the real threats we now face. A third reason I'm optimistic about our ability to adapt is government. Government plays an essential role, especially government which has economic growth behind it. We've learned from the Holland experience of how the Dutch have protected themselves from sea level rise with infrastructure which protected all of their people against these risks. So, folks, why am I an optimist? I'm staring at the clock ticking down. I want to tell you about some of my graduate students at the University of Southern California. They are studying adaptation in rural Bangladesh and rural India, some of the poorest parts of the world. These individuals are not passive victims facing these challenges. These rice-growing farmers have several strategies to adapt. They can move to cities. They can switch from rice farming to shrimp farming. They can switch from rice to seeds that are more resilient. My students are studying the adaptation challenge as cautious optimists and are teaching me in their work. The future are young people working on these problems, and I'm betting on the young to help us to make the progress we need to make. So please vote yes on the initiative.
13: Thank you, Matthew Kahn. Thank you, Matthew. Thank you, Matthew Kahn. Our next debater will be arguing no in answer to the question, can humans adapt to climate change? That is Michelle Wooker. Ladies and gentlemen, Michelle Wooker.
15: Good evening. So everybody on this stage agrees on a lot of things, on the importance of ingenuity and creativity. I think deep down we are all optimists, otherwise we wouldn't be working on this. But we agree that climate change is real. It's caused by humans, and sadly, we also agree that efforts to mitigate it, to reduce greenhouse gases over the years have been mother's rule. So why are we even arguing? It really, as we said, comes down to mitigation, if you excuse the wonk speak. Basically, reducing the greenhouse gases to prevent more need for adaptation, which, as you hear, is protecting ourselves from the effects of climate change. My work focuses on big, obvious, high-impact crises like climate change. They're the sorts of things that are right in front of us that we're talking about, that we know are happening. Picture a giant gray rhino charging right at you and giving you a choice of what to do. So my work has shown me, first of all, that humans are way worse than we'd like to think, at both recognizing and acting on these gray rhinos. We've got cognitive biases and perverse incentives that are really messing us up. But I've also realized that we are not condemned to ignore these things, like climate change. However, there are really two extremes of people, and some in the middle. On the one end are the people who recognize it, who do what they can, who don't need to know exactly the details, but they know that something is urgent and they deal with it. The other ones say, well, it's not that serious. Oh, yeah, we can deal with it. Oh, it's somebody else's responsibility. And what I'd like you to consider tonight is sort of where you are on that spectrum. And of course, climate change is quite daunting. And I could cite studies until I'm blue in the face and you are all asleep. I'm not going to do that. Just going to say that some of the world's leading scholars and scientists have concluded that it's quite possible for us to come to a safe point, to reduce global warming to a point where we can feel confident we can survive with as little as 1% of GDP each year. Every year, we spend 7% of GDP to subsidize fossil fuels, the very things that are causing the problems. So taxpayers are paying for the subsidies, and then they're paying to clean them up. So that's not quite okay. But if we were just to switch those subsidies, those funds, and some of the financing that's right now going to dirty fuels to clean fuels, we could prompt one of the biggest economic and social transformations since the internet, since electricity, since the steam engine. Our colleagues and us both agree that we need to invest in research and development. We also need to invest in installation of clean tech to bring the rest of the world who doesn't have enough electricity onto the grid, but through cleaner ways. This will reduce poverty. It will help us to be healthier and cleaner.

0: Welcome back to Open to Debate. I'm John Donvan. Today's episode asks, can humans adapt to climate change? We're now in the middle of opening statements.
1: Ladies and gentlemen, Bjørn Lomborg.
2: Thank you. The question in front of you is, can humans adapt to climate change? And the overwhelming answer is yes, because we've done so in many different ways before. We're very adaptive species. We live pretty much everywhere on the planet. We live in frigid Greenland and in hot, humid Singapore. We live where hurricanes hit or where floods strike. We live in the driest of deserts or in Seattle. We live everywhere. We live on ranges that are much grander than anything climate can throw at us. And that's because we already adapt. This is the stuff that we're really good at. We know this across a wide range of areas. So we have good studies that show that we adapt to all of the negative impacts from climate change. So both for heat waves, for droughts, for storms, and for floods, we've become better and better at handling these problems. That means that the damage costs, both in terms of dead and in terms of impact, have gone down, both for rich and for poor countries. Why? Because we adapt. But, of course, my esteemed opponents are going to say, sure, maybe we could adapt, but it's going to get much worse in the future. No, that's not what the models show us. So take, for instance, hurricanes. We know hurricanes are going to be more ferocious because of global warming. That's absolutely true. But because we're also more resilient, because we're also rich, because we know how to deal with that much better, the models show that we will actually see less damage in percent of GDP by the end of the century because of hurricanes. Actually, it'd be about half. And we know this across a wide range of areas is actually true. So take, for instance, the UN estimated that by the end of the century, we will be much better off as a civilization. If you take their middle scenario, the middle of the road scenario, as they call it, the average person in the world will be 450% as rich as he or she is today. That's a fantastic achievement, but that's without climate change. So what will climate change do? Well, we know, because there's lots of people who spent a lot of time looking at this. And what they found was, if you take a look at the models that underpin Biden's climate administration's arguments, or if you take the only climate economist who's ever won the Nobel Prize in climate economics, they show us that, yes, climate change will mean we will be less well off. So instead of being 450% as rich by the end of the century, we will only be 434% as rich. That's a problem. But it's not the end of the world. Actually, it's still a much, much better world.
1: Thank you, Bjørn Lomborg. Thank you, Bjørn Lomborg. And our final debater will be answering no to the question, can humans adapt to climate change? Here is Kaveh Madani. Ladies and gentlemen, Kaveh Madani.
3: So I'm probably one of the very few people in the opposite camp of typical discussions that Bjorn gets into, who agrees with a lot of points he says. And that's costly for me and my community. But the reason for that is because I come from the developing world. When, with a lot of different perspectives based on experience, but when it comes to conclusions, my conclusion is different because my field of study is different. I model complex systems. I use math to model the systems that involve humans and nature to advise policy, tell the decision makers what to do, how to deal with trade-offs, how to avoid the unintended consequences. The first thing I learn in complexity is that we don't know a lot of things. The uncertainty is huge. Not only we don't know a lot of things, but also we don't know that we don't know a lot of things. Now, how do you manage something that you don't know much about? We hear that people have been able to adapt. For a person coming from

0: an area which is a little, maybe a few thousand years older than the United States or Europe, I tell you that there are civilizations that have gone away. We don't know about them. Historians and archaeologists find them one after another, and including some in Iran. There are the people who didn't adapt, who couldn't tolerate, who were not able to adapt to a long drought. And they went out, you know, their civilization was washed away. They're gone. You don't hear about those who didn't survive. This game, we can, in this game, talk about the narratives that we like. The reason that we don't have a common narrative today is complexity. In a complex system, no one knows exactly what is going on. So now I can pick and choose the narratives I like, and 180 degrees are different from what we hear from our opponents, or say the things they say. The reason that both sides might be correct is because we don't know what's happening. Within complex systems, what we need to do is to manage and navigate through complexity. Tonight is the night of managing uncertainty while valuing ethics. This is a decision which is related to ethics. This is a decision related to your social system and value system. We can argue that if all those people who contracted COVID had died, not much could have happened to our GDP. Still, we could make improvements, right? And quality of life is better right now. Social distancing, masks, staying at home, they were all mitigation measures that could have not been needed. We would have eventually adopted, we would have eventually discovered the vaccine, and the life is better today than what it was before. But if you go back in time, would you make a decision of no mitigation and all going all for adaptation? That's a question of ethics. So people die, yes. Old people would have died from COVID. They had lived a happy life, so it doesn't matter much. What you don't hear is how this statistics is different across nations. Who would suffer the most from the decisions that we are making here as the rich? I come from a place where people don't even have the bandwidth to talk and think about a lot of things that we are talking about today. So if you're responsible, you should say mitigation is also needed, and the answer is no.
1: Thank you, Kaveh Madani. And that concludes round one of this debate, where the question being debated is, can humans adapt to climate change? I want to go to the side arguing first in support of the motion and go to you, Matthew Kahn. When you said we are not passive and you believe that humans are capable of being active and smart about adaptation and doing that well, why is that not also just as true of mitigation?
2: So the difference between adaptation and mitigation is a free rider issue. The United States right now has not passed a carbon tax. I don't know if it would pass in the room. So a distinction needs to be made. To mitigate carbon, the world...
1: Can you, just for people who are not familiar with the concept of carbon tax, take 15 seconds on that?
2: Higher gas taxes. How many folks vote in favor of that? Mitigation would be for the whole world to agree to raise the price of gasoline by $2 a gallon. That would be a carbon tax. That would accelerate the electric vehicle push. I have worked for 25 years now on climate change adaptation because I'm so worried that the world has not solved the free rider issue that everyone hopes that everyone else will mitigate. In contrast with adaptation, to protect our families, to protect our loved ones, we have incentives to be proactive in seeking solutions to heat, fire risk, flood risk. For any of the plagues that can be named by climate scientists, we have strong incentives to seek solutions, and that creates a market incentive, the invisible hand focused on adaptation.
0: There are lots of scientists who say different things. It's because the uncertainty is huge. The gentleman sitting next to Bjorn has done a study published in 2021. I was asked to review an earlier version of it by one of your co-authors. Tell us how much is the loss of GDP by the end of the century without mitigation and with mitigation.
2: So Kaveh's right that I don't love predicting out to the year 2100, but our estimates are in line with what Bjorn presented, that we predict that at the end of the century, world GNP would be 6% lower than it would have been. And so think of yourself, if you weighed 6% less, are you feeling thin? So I'm grateful that you read the paper, but I viewed it as rare. It's in line with what Bjorn presented a couple of minutes ago.
1: Matthew, you are so grateful for every word of yours ever read by anybody. Very charming, actually.
0: Matt, correct me if I'm wrong, but if their mitigation policies are implemented, then what is the loss?
2: So I like your point, but there would be costs incurred for achieving that benefit. So we have to do cost-benefit analysis.
0: So what was the number you said in the paper? 1%. So if you stand by the Paris Agreement, and Matt is the first author of that paper, it's 1%. If you add variability within nations, the cost, the GDP loss would be 13%. Read that paper, please. So 13% of loss. That's not my point that if you're right or Nordhaus is right, it's we are all wrong because models are wrong. Model depends on our assumptions. What we don't tell you is our assumptions, and we make all these assumptions. Tell me one model in the world that has projected the future of COVID-19 crisis correctly. Just one model. All of those models were wrong, but they were useful. Because they created a sense of urgency to convince the political leaders to take action. People were dying in China, Italy, in Iran. Still, we were dismissing it in the United States, saying that this is like a flu, this is a third world problem, this is a mismanagement problem. When it hit us, when people started dying here, then we took action. Now, you want to gamble with the future?
1: Let me let Bjorn get into the conversation here. And Bjorn, I'm not sure if you want to take this directly from where Kaveh left it, but I'm interested in the point he made in his opening, which I think he was just now actually fundamentally referring back to, that systems are so complex that your optimism about adaptability, it reflects a naivete about just how bad things could get because we just don't know.
3: Yeah, and I'm also a little surprised about that we want to use our ability to do good policy in COVID as a way to showcase how we should be doing it in this. I think we all agree that I think most governments came out really badly in pretty much all of this. I don't think modeling came out particularly good. But, and this is very important, what really mattered in both COVID and in what we're going to do with climate is how resilient we are as societies. So what we found, for instance, for COVID was that it really mattered that we trust each other, that we have good information systems, that we have good understanding of what are the health parameters that we need and that we can get that implemented. What that really tells us is it's again about adaptation. And that goes to your question and really...
1: Wait, I just want to say I'd love Michelle to get into the conversation. Sure. If you want this opening, Michelle, to jump in, or you can yield to Kaveh.
4: Absolutely. Well, this really is about decision-making and action under uncertainty. I mean, if you see smoke coming out of a house, you don't know if it's going to burn down the whole building or the temperature or all these other little details, but you know that you shouldn't run into the house unless you're a fireman with a fire hose. And there's so many situations where we've got enough of a warning that we know we need to act. And as humans, we tend to either be overconfident about our ability to handle something, or if it's so big and overwhelming, we just say, okay, well, someone else can deal with it. Let's just think about something else. These are biases that every day get in the way of dealing with things. And no, we don't know what's going to happen. But what I'm pretty sure of is that if we want adaptation to work, we need to be doing a heck of a lot more mitigation right now. Because if we're not doing more mitigation, the odds that we're going to be able to adapt to those much higher temperature swings and extreme weather is going to be much, much lower.
1: Does the example that Bjorn cited of the Dutch, of the Netherlands, having figured out how to keep the sea back as a community, does that not blow you away as an example of adaptation that's an amazing scale against a very, very serious challenge, and helps make his point that we can be really, really, really good at it when necessary?
4: Well, you know, I've used that example quite a bit in talking about gray rhino threats from weather. But I've also read recently that some of those systems that were built are now being revisited because they're not sure that the something that was built for a, you know, 1,000-year storm is actually going to be every 1,000-year storm. So storms are getting stronger and stronger and stronger. So yes, we need to be doing some of that adaptation, but if the temperatures rise as much as the world's leading scientists think they are, then Netherlands is going to have to, you know, go back and redo its system.
2: But, John, can I jump in?
1: Yeah, please do, Matthew.
2: So no piece of capital, including this building, lasts forever. We're always rebuilding housing, roads. Our knowledge increases every day. There are so many educated people in the world. The world's more and more people are becoming educated in the developing world. If we have sufficient imagination about the challenges we face, including what Michelle just outlined, there's going to be innovation and experimentation. We are not passive victims here. Our opponents are trying to shift the debate to what's the optimal carbon tax. I don't think that's what we're discussing
4: tonight.
2: You're
4: putting words in our mouth.
0: No.
4: We did not say that at all. You can't do that. That's cheating.
2: So Kaveh, in discussing my paper, talked about what is the trade-off of reducing greenhouse gas emissions, of what are the benefits and costs, and said that it passes a cost-benefit test. To an economist, that's an equivalent of what is the right carbon tax here.
0: You know, I try to say that your narrative, scientific paper, is in contrast with it. Is
2: no, you're, that's false.
0: You're saying
2: exactly
0: 13.
2: Aligned
0: what was
2: yours.
0: The number you said, Bjorn? GDP loss by the end of the century.
3: 4%.
0: 4%. And you have said in your paper 13%. That's a big number to me. That I did my postdoc in economics.
2: But that's not an existential loss.
0: Did I use that word?
2: You've emphasized that it is. What we're debating tonight is, can we adapt to climate change?
0: My point.
2: And
0: here,
2: whether GNP. So Bjorn, what are the numbers at the end of the century?
3: 450% and 434%.
0: So my point here was that we have our all narratives because we run different models. Because of the complexity in the system and a lot of assumptions we are making, our narratives are not have okay. different values.
1: But wait, adaptation. Before you move on to that point, you've just made a really important point. I just want to know how it landed with your opponents. Is Kaveh right that different models can have dramatically different outcomes? And you got to go back to the model. You got to look at the assumptions. Should that be something that the audience builds into their understanding of how all of this research is done and how these conclusions are reached?
2: So in writing that paper, which Kaveh kindly cited, I actually disagreed with my co-authors of taking our historical findings from 1960 to the present and extrapolating out 80 years.
1: So he is right. The assumptions...
0: Matt, you're the first author of that paper.
2: So
0: first author.
2: No, economics is alphabetical. But John, our study, what our study was up to is asking, when it's been hotter in the recent past, what has happened to economic growth? And Kaveh's right that economic growth is slower, but it's not negative. It's at the margins that Bjorn sketched. I was uncomfortable extrapolating out 82 years. FDR was our president roughly 82 years ago. Would he imagine the Tesla, Zoom, our night to night? And so the world changes because of innovation. And so I was very uncomfortable with that extrapolation out to the year 2100.
1: We'll be right back after a short break. This is Open to Debate. I'm John Donvan.

0: Welcome back to Open to Debate. I'm John Donvan. We're in the discussion portion of our debate on this question, can humans adapt to climate change? Let's get back to it.
1: The problem is that none of us knows how to extrapolate and talk about something that the world, when we were on it, hasn't experienced. The human species have not experienced this. Now, another thing we don't talk about is how people can suffer differently. You're saying in Bangladesh, people adapt. I manage water in Iran. There are people who lose jobs and get unemployed and migrate to cities, and they don't have anything to do. Tell me who the Middle Eastern terrorists are. The farmers who lost jobs, lots of them.
2: You're saying owing to climate conditions?
1: No, I'm not saying so. I'm saying loss of jobs and unemployment can lead to this. It can be a simple drought that you're not prepared for.
2: All right, so Bjorn, your side did make an argument that people can move, people can change crops, can change seeds, and that migration's an option. And I think your opponents are really questioning the whole migration is an option. I mean, it's an exceedingly disruptive option, I think they're saying.
3: No.
4: And yes. I'm not arguing that this is about migration. I haven't even talked about migration. I'd be happy to do that. But I think I just want to come back to the point that I was making here, because you're being told a story. First of all, there's a lot of different conversations going on here. You're being told that climate change is bad, so you need to vote no to that we should do adaptation. What?
5: No, that's not what we
4: said. If you want adaptation. No, sorry. I've got to say. Yeah.
2: I've been here too. That's really not what they're saying. I really not.
4: Okay. Tell me what they're saying. I'm not sure.
5: Well, but I actually just wanted to go back to the Tesla.
4: No, please tell me what it is that you're saying.
1: What is the motion?
5: The motion is, can we adapt?
1: Without.
4: No, there's no what without. I'm sorry.
2: Just wait a minute.
5: I just want to make a very important point. You mentioned Tesla. So you're talking about all these costs of mitigation. Well, Tesla is an example of mitigation. And all of these other innovations are things that are actually creating jobs, creating value. And so when you're calculating the cost benefit of mitigation or adaptation, you need to look at mitigation as investment, is something that's going to keep paying off into the future. And adaptation, you know, you put a bunch of riprap along the shores or whatever it is that you do. You know, there certainly is resilient infrastructure that I think is really fantastic. But a lot of adaptation is basically just scrambling to stay in place. And so the Tesla reference, I think, is really, really relevant to what we're talking about here.
2: Bjorn.
4: I didn't hear what you were actually saying. But no, Teslas, if you haven't noticed, we have to pay people about $10,000 across the world to buy these electric cars. Norway is leading the world because they're actually giving you so much money. They have money because they have oil. That they are paying. So there's a choice between buying a gasoline-powered car that cost what it would cost here in the U.S., or an electric car that basically is free. The argument was that we live in a very uncertain world where we don't know what's up and down. Things could be really bad, so we better do something about mitigation. And my point was, well, that happens to be true for all different investments also in China and Russia and Ukraine and North Korea and all the other challenges that we're facing. But there's one thing that we know would actually work for all of these, that's adaptation. And that's why, and sorry, I'm just a stickler for words. I thought the question that we were talking about tonight was, can humans adapt to climate change? And the simple answer is, not only can we, but that is the way that we're going to safeguard ourselves. When our opponents are telling you, but it could get really bad, there is no point in saying that that doesn't mean we should make sure we adapt even more. That is the way that we make sure our kids and grandkids are safe. That's the way that we can make sure they're safe
2: in a lot
4: of different ways.
2: I think they're saying that we may be in a situation where the situation becomes beyond adaptation. Am I correct? All right.
5: Exactly.
2: A point would come where adaptation might not ever be enough.
4: And that
2: you're living in the house made of straw, so, and the wolf does blow
1: so
2: it down.
1: So the argument is that if you only count on our smartness and don't plan ahead, investing in the power to adapt, investing in education, innovation, and all of these are a mitigation measure. If you don't do these things, you cannot adapt. So in the future,
2: I agree.
1: So counting on this is, so can the humans adapt to climate change if there is no action today? That's the answer, no, and that's what we are defending. Otherwise, I mean, why would I come here and say, as a climate change person who is pushing for climate change adaptation and saying that we have to take action, we say we cannot adapt, so what we are, all our efforts are useless.
2: All right, we're going to go to audience questions now. I need you to really ask a question. I need it to be terse. I need it to be on point. I need it not to repeat material we've already covered. You're going to be great, right? Can you tell us your first name or last name?
3: My name is Ed Cook. I'm a professor at the University of Richmond, and I teach decision-making under uncertainty, and you've talked about that. My question is, given that it's all very uncertain, how do we go about making a decision whether or not we're going to spend $1 trillion, $100 trillion, or $1 million trillion on this problem?
2: That is such a well-formed question. That's the model. Who would like to take it first? Either side.
5: I'm happy to.
2: Go for it.
5: Well, I think the biggest thing is, you know, what are you getting on your return for that investment? And I think you're going to get a lot bigger return on your investment in mitigation right now, because if it's something that's clean tech, it's going to clean the air, it's going to make energy and transport much less expensive, that it's going to address some health problems from the reduction in particulate matter in the air, and then that's going to go on into the future, and that's going to make it more possible if for people who want to adapt. Adaptation often just stops with what you do, and then the next time the sea levels rise further, then it doesn't work anymore. So I would look at the total return on your investment, and mitigation is it.
4: And Michelle is exactly right. Unfortunately, she's exactly wrong on the numbers. I mean, we know these numbers. Most of the stuff that you spend on mitigation will have very little impact far out into the future. So you're fundamentally saying, all right, let's spend an enormous amount of money. So, for instance, the Bank of America estimate that going net zero will cost us about $5 trillion a year. That's a lot of money. Of course, nobody's actually going to come up with that money. But $5 trillion a year, and yet the net benefits will only start towards the second part of the century. However, if you invest in adaptation, you can help people now. And especially, of course, when you worry about poor people, the question is, do you worry about helping poor people now, or do you worry about helping them ineffectively in 100 years when they're much richer? And the overwhelming estimate is that you should help them now with the things that they actually need, much of which is adaptation, but also many, many other things like not dying from tuberculosis and malaria and all these other things. So again, there's very good evidence, and I totally agree that we should look at what's the cost and the benefits, but it gives you a very different answer.
2: We have a question that came in on Slido from Jeremy. I'm not sure where you are out there, but I want to take your question. Do you support increased use of nuclear power in addition to renewables? If not, why not, in the light of dangers of climate change? I feel that that's a question more to your side. So
1: it should become because I'm Iranian?
2: No.
1: See, don't profile me. No,
5: well,
1: I get that questions at the border every time I cross. But listen, this is a, this, you know, so I you know, I
2: and
1: I
2: Michelle can join this question as well. Okay.
1: I told you that I have a lot in common with Bjorn when it comes to thinking. We have a lot of defective policies. We have a lot of biases. We reject a lot of things that we don't like or have a bad memory of, or we rush into making some big decisions. Now, when it comes to nuclear, at least our studies show that when you consider their different footprints, water footprint, carbon footprint, land footprint, and cost. And by the way, carbon should not be the only driver of making decisions. There are also other footprints to think about. Nuclear can be a promising source of energy. Now, this is a scary thing to say because of the history of nuclear and what we have seen so far in different parts of the world. So what we have seen so far is that nuclear energy can be abused in certain ways. You know, I think if you...
2: Yeah.
1: You know, and then the issue of waste and ethical responsibilities and so on. So when it comes to innovation and new technology and so on, there is a new generation of nuclear energy that at the micro scale that is being promising. Still, we don't know
2: okay,
1: enough
2: let
1: about
2: me just take that to the other side.
4: So fundamentally, nuclear is not dangerous, but it is very costly. And so in most places, new third generation nuclear is not particularly a good idea. We see that in the UK and Finland, many other places have become incredibly expensive. But don't shut down existing nuclear power plants. You've just paid for them. You've already committed yourself to paying the decommissioning cost. When they're running, they're incredibly cheap. So it's very, very stupid to shut down like the US and Germany has been doing. Please don't do that.
0: And that concludes round two of this debate, where our resolution is, can humans adapt to climate change? And that's the question we're asking. And here's where we are. We are about to hear brief closing statements from each debater. First up to argue the yes position, once again, Matthew Kahn.
6: Folks, thank you. I have had a great time, and I think that we've made a strong case tonight to our strong ability to make progress. We have empirical benchmarks of our progress in adapting to the challenge. I don't predict out to the year 2100. My co-authors wanted to, but I refuse to. I am very optimistic that we will make great progress relative to what we've achieved in the past. Two final ideas. How will California adapt to climate change? We will pinpoint where is the areas without fire risk and flood risk. We will upzone there. We will use insurance pricing to nudge people to higher ground where they will be safer. How will India adapt to climate change? Folks, urbanization and moving to cities such as Richmond, such as New Delhi, is a way to adapt because urbanization and education go hand in hand. Farmers face a challenge in adapting relative to urbanites. And so in thinking of your children's future, I am optimistic about my son's future because of human ingenuity. And so I ask you to support the proposal tonight. Thank you.
0: Thank you, Matthew Kahn. And here to argue for the last time on the no side, Michelle Wooker.
5: So do we notice climate change right now? I live in Chicago. I have a view of Lake Michigan from my office window. The lake actually laps up against my building. And at one point in the last several years, the lake was up 40 feet over the previous record. And I noticed this because when I moved there 8 years ago, I had an idiot puppy who would run around barking her fool head off on the dog beach, which is now under 20-something odd feet of water. This is what you might call a first world problem. And it really is. And that's actually my point, is that as we were talking about, developing countries are most at risk from climate change. They are the ones who will benefit most from mitigation measures. And the mitigation measures in those countries, as they grow and need more energy, will yield a huge, huge benefit. The questions we're asking tonight are related to that. Are we okay with living in such a way that the rich countries can do what they need to adapt, but everyone else in the world can't? If you think that the ethical and practical answer to those questions is no, then I urge you to vote no on the resolution tonight. Thank you.
0: Thank you, Michelle Wooker. And one more word from the yes side, Bjorn Lomborg, ladies and gentlemen. Bjorn Lomborg.
4: Thank you. I feel like our opponents here are trying to sort of switch the conversation to say, do you want to be good people or do you want to vote yes? Right? They're basically trying to shame you into saying, no, you should vote no, because we shouldn't adapt. We should spend lots and lots of money on cutting carbon emissions. Let's just think about that for a second. How successful have we been so far? Well, in a surprisingly underreported report from the UN just before COVID hit, the UN Environment Program estimated that the net impact of all climate policies since 2005 has been zero. They said they could not tell the difference between the world that we actually live in and the world that would not have cared about climate change since 2005. So my honored opponents are basically suggesting to you that you should skip what the question says and just vote no, because it doesn't feel like we're doing the right thing. I would suggest to you humbly that you should answer the question and that we should do the smart stuff, and that we should actually do the stuff that will not only help rich people, but that is also what poor people both can afford and will help them a lot more as they're poor. Thank you.
2: Thank you, Bjorn Lomborg. And our final statement will be arguing the no answer to the question. Here is Kaveh Madani.
1: So I think the two of us are here to say that mitigation is needed in addition to adaptation, and you cannot count on our smartness because we might get everything wrong. Now, if we are thinking that we don't know a lot, we become less arrogant and we try to understand what is going on. And as Bjorn is saying correctly, we have to come up with better ways of implementing policies and designing them. Current policies are a lot of them are defective. They might even have the unintended consequences that make things worse. But that doesn't mean that we should give up on mitigations because in the future we get smart and we will find the solution. And let me say this loudly, that climate change is only one of the byproducts of unsustainable development. Only one of them. There are lots of other things that we need to address. And investing in poverty alleviation, and as a person coming from the developing world, and I understand this is very much needed, you know, investing in fixing this issue, improving health, and so many other things. All of these are indeed mitigation measures to increase the capacity of those societies to adapt. So if you want to stick to ethics and think about the justice and think about all of the world, not we as in the people in this room, but as all the humans in this planet, on this planet, please vote no.
2: All right, that concludes round three, and that also concludes the argumentation section of this debate. And now it's time to learn which side has changed the most minds. So on the first vote, 61% of you said yes to the question, can humans adapt to climate change? 23 said no. 16% were undecided. On the second vote, the team that was arguing yes, their first vote was 61%. Their second vote was 50%, which I think tells you where this is going to go. The team on the other side arguing no, their first vote was 23%. Their second vote was 42%. So they pulled over 19 percentage points. So I want to say this, however, both sides always pull over people to their side. And the really our whole point in doing this is not saying who's right and who's not. We just want to hear the conversation and the argument, and we want to see how you all reacted to it. And we've heard you react to it, and we appreciate that. But more than that, we appreciate that the debaters got here and presented the best arguments that they could. It's clear this argument is not done. We're going to be hearing about it a lot more into the future, and maybe we hope to do some of that on this stage. To all four of you, thank you. To this audience, thank you. I'm John Donvan. We'll see you next time.
0: Hi all, John Donvan speaking to you from that very future, or at least a few years into it, to give you a brief update on what has happened since the debate. A few short months after these arguments were made, President Biden passed his major legislation, the Inflation Reduction Act, which heavily invested in cutting emissions and gave hope that political will for mitigation efforts can materialize. However, since President Trump came back into office, not only did he step back from the international climate agenda by withdrawing from the Paris Climate Agreement for a second time, he has also rolled back many of the efforts made by Biden and expanded the subsidies and tax cuts for fossil fuels. So the debate on this question continues. And before we wrap, I want to invite you to join us at our Substack page to tell us your thoughts and feelings on this topic, climate change adaptation or mitigation. We'd love to hear from you. And thank you for tuning in. 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Robert Rosenkranz is our chairman. Our CEO is Leah Matthau. That is it for this week. I'm John Donvan.
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9: Welcome to Twice 5 Miles Radio, fertile ground for conversations worth listening to and remembering. I'm your host, James Nave. Today, my guest is Kim Lane. Kim and I have known each other for over 30 years. We were both members of the Asheville Poetry Slam community, the spoken word community, active in Asheville in the early 90s. Kim was on the Asheville Poetry Slam team that won the national championships in Ann Arbor, Michigan in 1995. Kim went on to have a full career as a teacher, still doing it, still working in schools, still working with students. She also has a radio show called Pass the Hat, which she shares with a couple of other co-hosts. And so when I invited Kim on, I was thinking we would talk about poetry and the Poetry Slam. And in fact, I'm going to have her next week follow up with that conversation. This week, though, we started talking about radio and moved from radio into what it means to grow older, to age, what our responsibilities are around how we behave in respect to ourselves, as well as how we interact with other people. Kim loves to explore these things, and so do I, and we've talked many times over the years. Today is no different. So let's turn to the conversation I had with Kim, and she begins by talking about where she is in this conversation, in the moment of now. So I'll let Kim pick it up from here and tell you where she is and what she's up to, and you'll see what happens after that. So here you go.
10: I'm in the production room right now. Behind me, that is the banner for my radio show. It's called Pass the Hat, started by Kirk Ridge, local music icon, and Bob Johnson. So in 2018, they needed a substitute host. And I was known around here for hosting a lot of musical events. My name came up, so they rang me up, and kind of the rest is history. And when the pandemic came, I became one of the three co-hosts, and it worked out really nicely. I've loved it.
9: How do you carry on with your show? When I do my show, I record on Zoom. I don't do it in the studio. I upload to KCEI Cultural Energy Radio in Taos and WPVM-FM Radio in Asheville. That's it. And I do it once a week. You are doing something different. 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
10: 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I love it so much. I work with really cool people with wildly diverse interests, from music and news and journalism and all of that, all these different histories. Our show and then our station has multiple sponsors. Our show has two sponsors. One of them, the sponsor for the first hour, is a local bakery that makes some pretty well-known crackers. They're flatbread crackers. The other one is a local chocolatier, Matthew, right across the street. And he makes just the most decadent, everything you can think of, the truffles, the sheet chocolate. And so those are our show's two underwriters. We do our show live during the pandemic, as so many people were, in addition to You know, we do everything live from the board, and we have our guests live in studio. We do not plug guitars or any electric equipment into the board. So you really are listening to a live concert. And the challenge is when you've got a band in here, you've got to manage it so it doesn't sound muddy because you're getting what's happening in the open air. Mostly we're successful with that. In addition to that, though, in the pandemic, we started live casting. So you can watch our show. If you tune in on Facebook or Twitch or YouTube, you can watch the show every night from 6:30 to 7:30 when our guest plays live. 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But it's still a very manageable production. Like, we can all do this. We have some little tools that we use. Bob Johnson developed most of how we do the live stream, and it works great.
9: Do you have it on any of the podcast platforms?
10: We haven't started podcasting yet, but that's interesting to me. And Bob is out of town for about a month, so I might be able to do something like that. 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
9: Podcasting, I found it to be about as easy as anything you can possibly do. I use a system called Transistor FM. Mm-hmm. It's not a video. It's just straight up audio. 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
10: Very cool.
9: When you are doing the show live, do you follow a script or do you play the moment? How do you create those shows? And then how do you avoid, or do you even care about the stumbles, the uhs and the ahs and the flubs and the dubs and the thises and the thats? Do you have to deal with those at all in an editing, or do you just let it run live?
10: Well, we let it run live. The only thing we would have to be concerned about is, because we are a radio station and we have to honor FCC rules, so we can't say the seven dirty words, et cetera, and so on. And by and large, our guests also follow those rules. But if there were a slip, like they were to say a word they aren't supposed to say, we still wouldn't get in trouble for it because we didn't know it was coming. There's a certain element of you just kind of roll with it. As far as following a script, Kirk and Bob had, it wasn't a dyed-in-the-wool format, but they have a rhythm to their questioning. And Kirk is committed to a form of questioning. When we have a new-to-the-show guest, someone who's never been on before, Kirk likes to know their backstory. When did you become a singer-songwriter? So he starts at the very beginning. What is your origin story? And we also break it down. What instrument did you play first? What brought you to music? And then how did that evolve into being a singer-songwriter? And that's usually the first 20 minutes to a half of a show. And then in the second half of the show, Kirk, we kind of lean on him to do that part of the questioning. And in the second part, our dynamic has naturally evolved to where I ask questions that are very different from show to show. And our guests have given us feedback that they really enjoy the way that we question them. They get to tell their origin story. And then what I do is I am a deep listener. So I am listening deeply to everything they play. I'm listening to the poetry of their songs. I'm watching their finger work. Usually it's guitar players. I'm watching their instrumentation. And I will ask them questions about, say, the metaphor I heard in a song. Did you mean to carry this conceit through the song? I'll ask about the origin of a song. Like, what brought that story to life? I may ask them about a song that is very poignant or painful or close. I may ask them if they had to get away from that situation before they could write about it. Because you and I are poets, and I don't know about you, but as a poet and singer-songwriter, I have to have distance from the pain points to write about them.
9: Deep listening. When you say deep listening, what do you mean?
10: I like listening to people. I love hearing people's stories a lot more, especially these days, than I enjoy telling my own. People have great stories to tell. I also love poetry, and I love good instrumentation. I am in awe of most of the musicians who come through this studio. I love talking gear also. I'm a gear nerd. So you bring in a guitar from, you know, way back when, or you bring in your new guitar, I want to talk about it. I want to hear the story of who gave that to you. Why did you buy that guitar? Did you buy that guitar because it complements your voice so well, or it serves as contrast? It's not just deep listening, it's also deep watching. I'm looking at this person get lost in the song. And that's where the questions come when they are sincere. I never have scripted questions. I also approach it kind of like, you know, I'm an educator. I work with middle school students as a gifted education specialist. I treat our guests like I treat our kids. I listen to the kids in the moment. I don't approach them with a formula, and it works.
9: Yeah, I'm interested in this because I have been listening to people for years on these shows. I think of myself as a, and this is going to sound a little funny, a shiny object listener.
10: Oh.
9: And what that means is somebody's like saying something, and suddenly yeah. I'm like the little kid. It's like, oh. Yeah. Oh, what is that? You know, it's like when you said deep listening, I thought, well, I want to know more about what that means. What does deep yeah. listening mean? And to me, I don't think of myself, as I said, not necessarily as a deep listener, but I just wait around for something to sparkle. When it sparkles, I track it.
10: Mm-hmm.
9: And that to me is what deep listening is. And I imagine people who are listening to this show, they have different learning styles for what takes them more deeply into whatever the conversation is, or how to pay attention to the listening.
10: I have a question for you. Do you wear earbuds? I know you're wearing earbuds now so you can hear me. But in your life, when you take walks, when you're out and about in the world, do you wear earbuds or headphones?
9: I don't.
10: Okay. Neither do I. And I think that's part of it. I'm a runner. A lot of people know that I'm a runner, swimmer, worker, outer. The only time that I wear earbuds in my life is at the gym. And the reason I wear them at the gym is because they often play the music so loud, and it's sort of thumpy bass heavy music, that it interrupts the rhythm of my workout. So I'll wear earbuds there. But in my life, I fail to understand why people would want to wear earbuds all the time. As they're just walking around town, as they're walking around the store, as they're taking a walk through a state park, why are you wearing earbuds? If you are because it relaxes you or it helps you exercise better, peace go with you. But there is so much to hear in our world. I love overhearing little bits of conversation. I love hearing what's out there in the natural world. I have never found joy in wearing earphones in the world. You asked about my the learning style also. So when I hit the AARP age, you know, they offer you a free hearing test. Were you aware of that? Okay, yeah. So you didn't know that, you can get a free hearing test when you join AARP. You're welcome. So of course I did. And I went to the audiologist, got my hearing test, because I was starting to have a little bit of difficulty distinguishing the conversation I was having in a crowded room. And I thought, oh gosh, I hope I don't have hearing issues. It turns out I don't. What I learned from that hearing assessment, because it went longer than usual, the audiologist got my data back and he said, this is really interesting. He said, do you mind if I run some more tests on you? And I said, yeah, of course, because I want to make sure my ears are healthy. And went through and I start pressing all these buttons. He starts giving me all these memory tests. And I thought, oh God, here we go. You can't remember anything, Kim. And it turned out that my hearing is very good for someone of my age, because mostly I've taken care of it. But I also learned that I have an auditory processing disorder, which explains a challenge that I've had in my life, all of my life. And what I've done is I've masked it, as people of our generation did, because they didn't identify learning disabilities with us. An auditory processing disorder, the one I have, is such that I intake lots of information, but I am very slow to process it. For example, give me verbal directions to your house and watch me end up in Miami. And so what I've learned is I take a lot of physical notes. I have a lot of verbal habits where I'm actively engaged in listening, where I'll say, yeah, tell me more. Mm-hmm. It's just a processing thing to where my brain is super slow to process oral information. And so I found other ways to stay really actively engaged in my world. So I looked for visual cues and I look for other sensory cues so I can remember the things that I'm hearing and process them appropriately.
9: That's interesting. I'm thinking of myself. I do have these iPod earbuds and they have a sound blocking.
10: Yeah.
9: So I can block the sound. And I know some people who will wear the earbuds because they just cannot take all of the input.
10: Yep.
9: It overwhelms their thinking, their psychology. And so they'll block out a lot and they'll block it out with music. So when they're walking down the street or at the mall or in a crowded area, they have the earbuds in to block out all that stimulation so they can stay steady in their lives.
10: So a lot of that, I work with a lot of students who wear earphones at school for that.
9: Right.
10: They're blocking out noise. And that is often, not always, it's often a sign of neurodivergence. And this is another thing that we now understand for our younger generations, and we can support them. And I would be willing to bet, like you and I have the Poetry Slam community, because that's how you and I met. We know that if we really look at all the people that we've hung out with over the years, we know that the Poetry Slam community is chock full of people with various forms of neurodivergence. And that sensory overload is one of those forms. And I think we hung out with a lot of people. We might be people who did a lot of masking. I know as a gifted education specialist that giftedness is a form of neurodivergence. Extreme creativity, which you're a specialist in creativity, is a form of neurodivergence. So neurodivergence isn't always a diagnostic sort of state of being. It's simply a state of being in which the sensory world hits us different and we process it in ways that are at the edge of people's comfort, of people's way of thinking. And so we have to find tools to live in that world.
9: So what does neurodivergent actually mean? I think I know what it means. Two roads diverge in a yellow wood. So yeah. There's a split or something. Is that what it means? A neuro means brain, right?
10: It means that when you look at a normed state of being, as far as sensory sensitivity, whether it's visual, whether it's aural, or whether it's physical. So I work with a lot of kids who may have sensory overload and they have to wear a certain kind of clothing because they're overloaded by seams or buttons or zippers or something like that. If you're outside of a pretty wide norm of what our culture provides us, as far as noise, as far as the clothing that they wear, as far as the light sources that we see, then you may be a neurodivergent person as far as your sensory sensitivity. And then as far as creativity goes, we're finding other ways to measure that, for example. And so if you're out there on the edges of creativity, people give you a box, for example. They say, okay, make a picture using this box. Well, there are people like us who just like burn the box and we tear it apart and we build something else out of it. That's a form of neurodivergence.
9: So is everybody neurodivergent in their own way? Or is there, or who are the people in the non-neurodivergent tribe? How do I know if I belong, if I fit in that tribe, or if I'm, I've often thought that's the tribe I fit in. I'm fairly predictable. I'm not that, I don't think I'm that neurodivergent. I mean, I flip letters around some.
10: Yeah.
9: You know, I'm like, if I'm presented with, you know, the games of the genius game of who's buried in Grant's tomb, I never figure it out. I'm like minus seven on the scale or something. I can't put those games together. You know, the ice cube, the ice blocks in the center of the room, and somebody's hanging or whatever, and you have all these crazy questions, and I'm like, I have no idea, and I'm completely unable to figure that out.
10: Yeah,
9: does that make me neurodivergent, or does that make me just rather in the middle? Or like with creativity, have come to believe creativity is this massive, abundant energy force that spins the earth, holds the gravity down, you know, brings us out of the womb, takes us into the grave. There's just so much of it that it overwhelms us. And when we talk about creativity, we're not talking about how much we have. We're talking about how we approach organizing the abundance. So it's not a conversation around creativity. It's really a conversation, almost mathematical conversation, around organization.
10: As someone who has access to every test in the world, you know, sort of academic measurable test, we have scales. We have a thing called

0: as you. And so I know the areas where I measure, kind of hit the ceiling, if you will. You know, you can't go any further. I also know the areas in which I have deficit, for example, the oral, you know, the oral organization of information. I need supports in that. My daughter is an interesting example of, you know, tests show that she's not neurodivergent, for example, and she has areas in which she is so strong, like mathematically, she's very strong, scientifically. But when she was given her battery of gifted education tests, one area in which she needs support is with the, you know, you talk about the visual organization of shapes, for example, the paper folding test. My God, she still talks about that. She's like, that is the nightmare of my life. Ask me to put together something. And that's an area in which she needs significant support. So when my kid goes to college, for example, and she needs a piece help building the IKEA furniture, she's going to call mommy because mommy's off the charts in that. And she is like, I don't know what to do with this. Where's the Allen wrench?
1: So I'm hearing you say we all have categories that we would fit in with this divergent thinking, calling them de are we calling them deficits? So in other words, I can't do this, so therefore I need help with this. So we all have our little weak spots and conversely, strong spots. Do you ever run across somebody who just has massively strong spots in everything? Or almost everything, or so it seems.
0: In a lot of things that, well, no, I don't. I'll tell you why. I work in particular with students who are what we call severely and profoundly gifted. And what that means is students who are working two grade levels beyond their age level peers. That is a severely and profoundly gifted student. When you have an 11-year-old who's reading at a college freshman level, that is a severely and profoundly gifted kid. And also this. Though many of those students, we talk about something called asynchronicity in giftedness. Asynchronicity is when, here, so my hands are in a straight line, when your intellectual capacity and performance are up here, but your social emotional performance and capacity is, it creates a gigantic gap. And the way that turns up in is things for many girls in particular, it can also show as extreme perfectionism and emotional dysregulation when you can't reach perfection. You've met these people. I think I used to be one of those people when I was a young girl, that when I couldn't reach a state of perfection, I got extremely frustrated and somewhat dysregulated. Like I didn't know how to deal with, I was never really shown how to fail. Failure is hard for gifted kids because school has been easy, easy, easy. They often hit middle school, something gets hard, and they fall apart. And you and I both know, well, we know adults like this who never really got coached through failure. And it's nobody's fault. It's just a thing that we all have to learn how to deal with failure. We have to learn how to face the things that we're bad at. And that's the asynchronous gap. Sometimes it's making friends. You know, socially, people are, you know, look at some of our technology tycoons, Steve Jobs. Like he was pretty open about this. These people socially were not the folks who were being asked out to all the parties. There's a reason for that they were neurodivergent in ways that made them socially not so fun to hang out with. But they solved problems really well.
1: Yeah, and I wonder about how we each fit into all those categories. And when somebody is dramatically brilliant and then they don't live up to it and they start failing in their desire for perfection, I wonder how they define perfection. And the reason I'm asking that is because perfection has never been achieved.

0: Right.
1: It's the only thing that we have in our measures that is completely, utterly impossible to achieve.
0: Well,
1: It will not happen. Now you can get close and you can go towards excellence and you can declare it perfect,
0: yeah.
1: but it's never going to happen. So I've always thought it was really a bit misinformed when people think, I want to be perfect, and you can't do it.
0: No, and I think that that's why grades can be really destructive to kids. When I talk about perfectionism, one of the things that drives that is grades and the search for straight A's. I happen to work in a really, really high octane school district. I don't want to name it, but it's a high octane school district. It's one of the most high performing in the state where I live. And because of that, we have these kids who, and their parents sometimes can fuel this, who, if they don't have straight A's, they will make themselves physically sick to make the straight A's because that's the only measure they know. And it is my job, believe it or not, as a gifted ed specialist, so much of my work is not to support children in getting those straight A's, in getting better grades. It is in helping kids learn how to fail, in helping kids to understand that you are not your grades. Because I grew up believing that, and that was not anyone's fault. I did that to myself. I did not have pressure from my family to do that. I think they thought something was a little bit skewed with me, and it was. That was me.
1: Well, we all are in that category of success and failure. I'm
0: Yeah.
1: certainly not immune to it. I have it myself. I look back over my life and I think, oh man, you know, if I blew that, or God, why didn't I do this or that? And oh my goodness, look at me over there in that corner. Is there a better way to approach the language around that sort of build? Because it is a build. When
0: Yeah.
1: does failure cease to be failure, and when does it deserve a different kind of definition?
0: In today's world, in which we are constantly being subjected to people to compare ourselves to, it's just getting worse, isn't it? Like you open your phone. I don't have social media on my phone, and I've become less and less engaged with it over the years because between the AI slop, and it really is, it's just this thing where people just compare themselves to each other. You know, they've curated this presentation of their life. And I think that doesn't help for sure. The fact that you can open your phone and see this thing and compare yourself, if you're so moved to do that, to other people doing beautifully curated things. It's a good question to which I don't know the answer. What I know is that when I work with kids, and when I mentor teachers, because I'm also a teacher mentor, is I don't encourage people to fail. Of course not. What I do encourage people to do is to be gentle on themselves, to be gracious, to be as gracious with themselves as they are with other people, that failure can be instructive, and to help them move through when failure is embarrassing or public. Like that's hard. I help them move through that, but I also help them to identify that failure is not the end point. For example, as a teacher, I have always allowed my students to do retakes. That's one way I help them work through it, is that in life, just because you paid your bill late, for example, yeah, your power is going to get cut off, but they'll turn the power back on if you pay it on time. So I've always, from the very beginning, allowed my students to do retakes. I never allow them to write essays at home. I don't do homework. I supervise the writing process in the classroom so that I can guide them through. I want to see your introductory and concluding paragraphs. I'm now going to edit paragraph two, and so on and so forth. So the kids have written the whole essay under my supervision in class so that they don't have homework. Their parents, who may not have any education at all, are not supervising an essay they don't know how to write. And if the kids failed, which they don't when you do it that way, but let's say they did, it's because you didn't come to school. So you can also mitigate the circumstances under which people fail. Like, we do set people up for failure in school. And I think part of my job is to set up better circumstances so I'm not just supervising a bunch of failure. We can do better.
1: And now that you're talking about it, I'm thinking about the things that I have labels failure and success. And if I start out in some sort of project, like I'm like, well, let's take this radio show that I do right now, the one we're on. This is a complete 100% utter success. This radio show. I can't, it's, I got an A plus for my radio show. Now,
0: Good.
1: I've only had six people send me an email in 10 years. Is that a success or failure? I have never made a dime on this radio show. And I've not really ever tried to do it. Now, some people would say, oh my gosh, all that time and you haven't had any emails to speak of. I had one email from somebody who sort of a potential stalker. I'm like, what is this? What's going on here? And how much fun, right? Let's laugh at that. And yet I feel like this is a complete success because I have framed it around what I want out of it. And what I want out of it are conversations. I want the people I talk to, like you, to teach me things I didn't know. I want to learn how to be more relaxed in my free flow thinking. And I get a kick out of having had conversations with 400 or 500 people. Brilliant success. But measure my podcast against Ezra Klein or the New York Times Daily with who knows how many millions of listeners, or Heather Koch, Cox Richardson. Heather Cox Richardson, who has a million a day, I'm a complete poor little rabbit in the woods, all wet from the rain and freezing to death, failure completely. So it's about framing it, I think.
0: I think you've absolutely nailed it. There's a book I want to recommend to you that you will, I think, love it. If you haven't already read it, you probably already have. It is called Strength to Strength. And you'll forgive me if I forget the author's name. He's a former professor at Harvard, I think. And what this book is about is kind of this right here. It's about moving through your life, understanding when the peaks of your life come age-wise. And also there, so he divides up life into four quadrants, if you will, kind of like the Indian folks who believe in Hinduism. And he says that we spend too much time in the portion of our life, and I forget the Hindu name for it, in which we produce and create and seek, like the seekers and the buyers and the consumers. He said what we need to do is to move more graciously toward the end part of your life, if you will, in which we become the sages. And in reading this book, I realized a few things. I realized one, I think I'm doing life right because I've always been a little bit resistant to consumer culture, to comparison culture. When I was very young, of course I did. I mean, I competed in poetry. Who does that? That's insane. But by and large, as I've become like a real adult, I have moved away from that. And here's what we need to be doing now, Jim. And that is, we need to be, according to this book, and I think according to just being human, you and I have reached a point in our lives where we need to start making the path easier for those to come behind us. So our job is not to produce more, to be more successful, or to get awards. We're now at the age where we're giving the awards. We're now at the age where we're setting up kids to get the awards. That I think is the success. If I leave when I retire in 4.5 years, if I leave a legacy of work that other people can do, and my name is not on it, but I left a legacy of work in which kids felt cared for and that they can support people younger than them and that they can do well in their lives and be safe and happy, that is a good legacy of work. That I didn't get an award for it and I wasn't given any accolades, but that's our job as we get older, is to teach and be the sage and to get out of the way. And that may sound really grim to some people, but I think it's true.
1: Well, you are talking about the longevity movement that's out there, and you're offering a counterpoint to the longevity movement. The longevity focus, I want to live long, I want to be young. Many people will say, I am going to live to be 140 and I'm going to keep death at bay. I'm going to keep it at bay. This approach is less stressful because you can't keep death at bay. You might be able to avoid it for a little longer or whatever, but you can't keep it at bay.
0: No.
1: With this approach, it is prominent in the thinking.
0: Yeah.
1: And with that prominence allows the adjustment one needs in order to calibrate how one defines success.
0: Yep. And I think also, like, being a teacher has been instructive to me. Just overall, my career of being a teacher has been really instructive. And I'm grateful. I've been so grateful for my career. Could not have picked anything better to do, because it has shown it has purpose. Every day is not always a happy day. I mean, I deal with middle school kids. Some days are absolutely miserable. But by and large, it has really set me up to accept these different phases of life. The older I get, true story, the younger these kids get. And I am not going to pretend, as cool as I think I am, I'm not, but as much as I read, as much as I try to keep up or embrace the newest technology, the older I get, the younger the kids get, and the harder it's going to be for me to relate to them. So I'm not going to break my neck trying to be cool or cute or Botox my face or fix my body to be relatable to these kids. Here's what I'm going to do. I'm going to model for them what healthy aging looks like and joyful aging. My hair is silver now. You knew me when I was, perhaps a little more cute redhead, but my hair is silver now, and that's on purpose. I have a daughter and students who are watching me, and I'm going to watch them. They're going to watch me age. I am not shooting things in on my face, but what I am doing is this. I lift really heavy, and I lift 5 days a week. I do appropriate cardio. I kayak. I hike. I have a really strong social network that is healthy and deep. I have love. That's what my kids see, is they see a lady who is absolutely getting older, but she's doing it with joy, and I'm transferring it back to these kids. And I acknowledge, I'm like, yeah, I'm an old lady and I don't know what you're talking about. So let's talk about it. Why don't you teach me something? And that feels pretty good.
1: Yeah, I've never given a lot of thought to aging with strategy. I'm not going to be able to avoid this.
0: Yeah.
1: So I might as well just lean into it. And I agree with you. I'm not, oh my gosh, I'm looking out the window and there's a little cub, a bear walking by.
0: Aww.
1: About the size of the cutest thing, you know?
0: Are you in Taos right now? Or are you?
1: I'm in North Carolina at Lake Eden.
0: Well, they're migrating right now. So there was a bear over in Greensboro. One of my friends, they're crossing the state right now, and people are seeing bears all over the place. It's
1: yeah,
0: so
1: he's
0: funny.
1: Walking by just as casual as he could be.
0: That's hilarious.
1: So but he's young, so I should go out and I could mentor the bear. Say, excuse me, but I have some aged wisdom I would like to give you. You know, from my large perch up here on the second floor of this house, and the bear will just walk off into the woods as if I don't even exist. When people lean into the curiosities that they have, you're not going to prolong your life forever, but you can be curious. I'm as curious as I was when I was 15, maybe even a little bit more curious because I had more experience about how to track the curiosity.
0: Well, and what you're doing is one of the healthiest things you can do for your body and your brain, and that is to simply keep learning, which is what so many people fail to do. Like this year, one of the things I started to do, like we should start to do new things. It's never too late to learn new things. I started learning how to play piano this year. Am I good at it? No, of course not. Am I going to be good at it? Probably not. But it's hard. Playing guitar is one thing. I've done that for years and years. But playing piano, you are doing two very different things with each hand. You are playing chords and you're playing a melody, each with different hands. It is really like walking and chewing gum at the same time. And it has given me a lot of joy to do that. The other thing that I've committed to, and this has been going on for years, is I continue to study French. Like I continue to have conversations in French with some groups that I, you know, friend groups you have online, by reading French books. I always need to engage with the big, hard, scary things. You know, kayaking, that's a big, hard, scary thing when you're doing it for 11 miles. I don't want to give those things up. I want to be age appropriate. I want to make sure I'm not hurting my body. Like I will say, I'm not marathoning anymore. A marathon is really, really hard on your body. And I can't do any more stress fractures. But I can hike a whole bunch of miles. I can still go up and climb Grandfather Mountain. So being within the appropriate boundaries, we should be doing the big, hard, scary things.
1: And I think learning how to do things like play the piano or a new language or a language that you want to keep up, I think that's really, it's significant because, and especially with language, it is constantly asking you to have a relationship with what you perceive as failure.
0: Mm-hmm. Yeah.
1: And en français, quand je parle français avec toi comme ça, dans le radio comme ici, c'est bien pour moi à parler comme ça, comme ça. 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
0: Oui.
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0: Non, d'accord. 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I'm slow. I'm thinking slow in French.
1: Oui.
0: I can understand everything you're saying. Yeah. I can understand every word you're saying. And the difficulty and the exhaustion that comes in from people who in our own country are managing two different languages is that you're listening and probably understanding everything they're saying. And you're exhausting an enormous amount of energy trying to come up with what you're going to say back to them. That's exhausting.
1: Exactly. Yeah. And I've always had a difficult time. I can understand in a conversation maybe 30% of what's going on.
0: Yeah.
1: And if I'm listening to an advanced show about cops in French, I don't get all the slang.
0: Yeah.
1: But the point isn't whether you get it or not. The point for this whole conversation that we're having, you and I are having, and we've been having for many years, is that we show up and we do something. And I did throw out the French. And when I was doing it, the internal critic revved up because I knew I was flubbing it like crazy. And anybody who's listening to the show who speaks fluent French will think, God, Nave is out of his mind.
0: No, but that was understandable.
1: I mean,
0: and
1: you can get
0: it's just as, you know, whatever, but
1: you
0: I
1: stumble
0: tried.
1: Through it. You stumble through yeah. it. But the yep. stumbling is where the joy lies.
0: Yeah.
1: Being able to futz around with it and care in a way that's meaningful rather than care in a way that's destructive.
0: Yeah. And it's interesting in a world in which so many things are I'm holding out my arm. I know people can't see me, but for the selfie, right? So many people are curating every action they take for the selfie or the selfie video. And that's something that, I don't know, I've not enjoyed that so much. I'm glad I was not raised with that. I'm glad that was not part of my young life, because it still doesn't feel natural to me. I wish that people could just do things that are A, not on camera, and B, not monetized. The question I ask, based on what you're saying, is who has hobbies anymore? You know, between the economy, people need more money. You know, people are hurting for money. People feel like they have to monetize every daggone thing they do because they're broke. And I also find that it seems like fewer and fewer people have just hobbies, like playing piano, for example, playing guitar. Yeah, I've made a little bit of money as a singer-songwriter, but I've spent way more money on my guitars. I do a lot of things as hobbies, and I want to keep them as hobbies, at which I am fair to middling, and I just enjoy them because they're fun to do. Mm-hmm. But we live in a world in which everything is a competition, everything is monetized, everything is on camera, and I don't need everything I do to make money or to be seen. Which is a funny thing to say for those of us who competed the most ridiculous thing in the world, and that is competition poetry. But I think because I did that, because I competed in the most ridiculous competitive form in the whole wide world, I think that was instructive for me, that I got that out of my system. Like, something about doing poetry slam in the wonderful way that we did it, like I have to say, we were really good at it. It got something out of my system, that need to compete. It really did. And aside from, you know, running a few marathons, which was really just for fun, I just wanted to know I could do it. I hate competing anymore. I do. I never play competition sports. I don't play competitive games that much. I just don't care.
1: Wow.
0: It's wild.
1: Well, that's an interesting point. And then I also have to slow down here for a moment and say that we have clocked out at 55 minutes right now, Kim.
0: Of course we have.
1: I think it would be wise if we do have a little bit of a closure here, but also put on the table that we can come back and do more of this, because I have another 5 or 6 hours of imperfection to track with you. But so as we say goodbye this time, hoping for more to come, tell us how to connect with you, and just close it out so that I'll have something to give my listeners, and a little hope that we'll have more of you later.
0: Well, I got to be honest with you. I don't really keep a public presence. I don't. Do they really want one? I'll tell you what, why don't we invite people to come back for another conversation? And the reason I say that is because I really do try to keep my public persona on lockdown, because I do work in a public school system. And as a result of that, I really do try to keep I try to keep my family safe. I try to keep my students safe. And as a result, I have to keep myself safe. So the public things I do are kind of in my community, but I don't have like a big public web presence. I hope that's okay.
1: That's okay. Okay. I would like for you to mention your radio show one more time and the community radio station that you're on, because we love this.
0: Yes, that I will do, because it's an US community project. 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And we have so much cool. It's not just Whoop Ass the Hat. We have so many cool shows. The show before us is one of my favorites of all time, and you would love it. It's called The Postmodern Cocktail Hour, and is hosted by Tony. It's a show of covers, and they are the most hilarious covers you've ever heard. You'll hear Tony Bennett doing a metal cover. Like, I don't know where Tony finds this stuff, but it is absolutely epic. Yeah, definitely listen to him.
1: Well, Kim Lane, thank you for this. I appreciate you
0: Thank
1: coming on air.
0: you. This has been a heap of fun.
1: And there you go, my friends. Thus concludes my conversation with Kim Lane. I have invited her to come back next week. We're going to pick up our conversation and continue on. When she returns for the next episode, she and I are going to talk about her experiences when she was much younger, participating in the poetry community, the spoken word community, the slam community in Asheville in the early 90s. One of the things I'm attempting to do with this show, of course, have conversations with people. Sometimes I go solo and have a conversation with you just between the two of us and with no guest. I'm really interested in talking to people, getting the insights they have around the experiences they've processed throughout their lives. I am interested in a sense of the memoir idea, writing the memoir. I'm more interested, though, in not so much the narrative arc of a memoir that begins, has a good story, has lots of action, and then it concludes. I'm more interested from a journalistic point of view in finding out what it's like for somebody to experience something, what it's like to go somewhere and really drop into a community, or in this case, what it's like for Kim as she remembers her time in the poetry world. Now, the reason I'm doing that is because coming up in October, third weekend of October at Lake Eden, I'm working with Jennifer Pickering and some other collaborators on an event that will not be the Leaf Festival. It will be held on the grounds where the Leaf Festival was last year. This is going to be the Lake Eden reunion. It will have a lot of music. We'll have a lot of gatherings. I don't think we're going to have a big poetry slam like I did when I was hosting the Leaf Poetry Slams, but we are going to explore the poetics of things. And Kim will be on hand. She said, I'll bring my camping trailer. All you have to do is give me a spot to park, and I'll participate in any way possible. So Kim and I are going to explore with other poets ways to present spoken word, the language of spoken word on the stage, and how to explore it, a bit of a laboratory in the spirit of Black Mountain College. So Lake Eden reunion and book launch, I just finished with a book, Jennifer Pickering and I put together, called Live Life Like a Festival. And her collaborator as well, designer Lauren B. Hare, is also part of that. And so our names are on the front of the book. And so we're going to have a bit of a book launch, lots of romping around poetry and dance and music and all this other stuff. And Kim will be there. So next week, I'm going to get her to give us a little bit of a reflection on what it was like way back in the day, and how all of that moves forward so easily into what's going on right now. All credits transfer. What you do yesterday will follow you into today and be there tomorrow, along with all the other experiences you collect in this momentous momentum that you are living, which is called life, of course. So I do hope you tune in again next week to see what Kim has to say. I'm really curious about it. I have a lot of questions I'd like to ask her around the whole sense of her take on the poetry world, and how she participated in it. So with that, I will say thank you ever so much for listening to Twice 5 Miles Radio, fertile ground for conversations worth listening to and remembering. I am your host, James Nave. Thank you, Walter Parks, for our theme song, walterparks.com, for more on Walter's music. Daveen Dial, thank you for managing WPVM-FM in Asheville, and Robin Collier and Mike Tilley, thank you for doing the same with KCEI-FM Cultural Energy Radio in Taos. You can always reach me, Nave, at jamesnave.com. Nave is spelled N-A-V-E. I'd love to hear from you. And if you like to write and you would like to be part of Our writing community, my creative collaborator, Allegra Houston, and I have a Zoom gathering every Saturday, noon to 1 p.m. Eastern time. And you can go to imaginativestorm.com and find the link for that. It's open. It's free. You can come and be part of it. We do occasionally ask for a little donation here and there just to help us along, but it's certainly optional. It's for anybody who wants to just be part of what we're doing. We'd love to have you. So with that, thanks again for tuning in. I do appreciate it, and I hope you come back sometime very, very soon. And until then, I'll catch you on that turnaround somewhere down the line.
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3: 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We really appreciate all our listeners and supporters.

Hi, this is Arnie Arneson, and this is The Best of the Attitude with Arnie Arneson and producer Chloe Lacoste. So we hung out with Sameel Trivedi. He's the advocacy director and senior counsel at Court About Accountability. He wrote a fabulous piece in The Hill. It was entitled, America Needs an Accountability Agenda. And he said, you know, what's the point of recognizing corruption and seeing a rigged system if no one is ever held accountable? If we are to look at the 2026 election and the 2028 election, accountability must be front and center. Without accountability, the repetition and the pattern happens again. And then we hung out with Jesse Coburn. Jesse Coburn writes for ProPublica. And there was an incredible piece he wrote. Please, everyone, it's a novelette. It's entitled Fiasco in the Factory. Taxpayers funded a $533 million plant, okay? This is a defense contractor. And the plant made nothing. Let me repeat that. They built a plant to the tune of $533 million. And after 2 years, they produced nothing. As we are looking at an increase in the defense budget to $1.5 trillion, this is a story you share with every member of Congress. This needs to be read into the record. Jesse did a fabulous job. This, everyone, is the best of the attitude.

0: So we have talked to Samal Trivedi, who is the Advocacy Director and Senior Counsel at Court Accountability. It was a fabulous conversation. So anytime they send me stuff, I'm like, I got to call him again. But the reason I absolutely needed to call him again is if you follow The Hill at all, you saw a piece that he wrote. It was entitled, America Needs an Accountability Agenda. And as I was reading your piece, I'm exhausted, because the Supreme Court is these unelected men and women, and predominantly in this case men, conservative men, there is one woman, who basically don't work by any kind of rule of ethics, who think in some ways they're not there to interpret the law. They're actually beyond the law. Because if they were interpreting the law, they would actually be reading the Constitution and interpreting it. They would actually be reading what Congress had directed them to do and interpreting it. But that's not what they're doing, Samil. What they're doing is they're reinventing the Constitution. They're ignoring the Congress. So they are now the imperial court. All right, that's how I refer to them. And your point about an accountability agenda, I immediately think not only the executive branch, but I immediately think of the Supreme Court. And let me just share with you how it's not on people's radar. So I went to hear a candidate for Congress the other day, and he was talking about all these things, and I am the one who brings up the Supreme Court.
1: Yeah.
0: All right? He didn't. And I was furious, because in a lot of ways, it needs to be one of the first things we talk about, in part because they have so changed the course of our understanding of democracy. And yet, until I asked the question, it was never even mentioned. So with that, you wrote the piece at The Hill about an accountability agenda. What do you mean by that? Because I see so many places where accountability is not only necessary, but if we're going to deal with corruption, corruption needs accountability.
1: That's exactly right. I really appreciate you framing it that way. That is my worry, that we all understand what's going wrong in America right now. Donald Trump is corrupt. All of his corporate benefactors are corrupt. They're self-dealing. And it seems like to a lot of the American people, there's nothing we can do about it. Right. And that's what breeds hopelessness and a turn to fascism, is when you think the system cannot deal with this authoritarian power coming at them. But it can. We have accountability measures in the United States, and we need to embrace them again. And the movement that does has a whole boatload of voters to win back because they're so frustrated with this. And I'm glad you tied it to the Supreme Court, because the connection we need to make is the reason Donald Trump can get away with corruption is why the Supreme Court handed him criminal immunity. They made it impossible to sue federal officials who do you wrong. They made it impossible to sue ICE agents who shoot you down in the street. This is all downstream of a Supreme Court being captured by the right wing and the authoritarian wing of the right wing, who wants to be able to do crimes and get away with it. And look, I don't blame them. If I could rig a system where me and my friends got to have all the benefits and everybody else were just stuck in the corner, I mean, I wouldn't do it, but I would think about it. And this is what they've done to the American system of government. They rigged the Supreme Court so that anything that they do, any laws that they violate, they can get away with, because we don't have accountability. So when I say we need an accountability agenda, I think both politically and substantively, we need to coordinate folks at the local level, local prosecutors, at the state level, state legislators, AGs, at the national level, in the media, people like you, Arnie, talking about it, so that everybody knows that it's the pro-democracy movement that is embracing accountability and is going to bring these measures to bear to finally have consequences for all the illegality that this administration is engaged in.
0: You have a wonderful sentence that I took out of your article at The Hill. America says it believes in the rule of law, then fails to enforce or update those rules, at least as they apply to the powerful. After all, that's what happens when the powerful make the rules. Oh my God, oh my God. And so I think part of the problem is that not only do they want the American people to think the system is rigged, and they also want to think that if it's rigged, there is no way of unrigging it. Okay,
1: yeah.
0: That the concept of accountability is something that is not possible. And what I think is so sad is that the Democratic Party has kind of reinforced it.
1: Yes.
0: And what the Democratic Party has said is, we're not going to look back, we're going to move forward. We're not going to look back and we're going to move forward. Well, that means there's no accountability. Because if you look forward, then the rot that is in the system that allowed them to rig the system because there was no accountability is the rot that, guess what? As soon as they lose an election, not only does it return, but it returns in steroids. I mean, Donald Trump has taken everything that we have handed him and taken it to a degree nobody could have possibly imagined. And the fact that accountability is it number one, front and center for both the country and the Democratic Party, tells you how we've been lulled into this idea that it's a bad thing to look at bad behavior in the past because people want to turn the page. But you can't turn a page when the book is rotted.
1: And what a defeatist approach that says we can't do both.
0: Yes.
1: Of course, you can look backward and hold wrongdoers accountable while providing the material benefits and the escape from affordability that people want. I mean, we're asking for people's votes and for their confidence to run the country. The fact that we can't both address past wrongdoing and make sure that it doesn't come back and pass the legislation that people need to live thriving existences is so small and meek and defeatist. I just refuse to be a part of it, and I don't think voters should accept it. And I think there are examples across the world. Just now in Hungary, right? There was a decade plus long dictatorship there that was really, really tough to break. And finally, we got a guy who was able to break it. And what is his day one agenda? Accountability and getting the money back for the people who had their lives robbed by Orban. And it is incredibly popular, and it will create the political space and the popular support for the positive agenda that he wants to bring. He's doing the two-step. We can do it too.
0: And I think we need to talk about that all the time, because he ran on that and then he delivered on that. Let me remind everyone, you can't run against corruption and then not deliver on accountability. You can't. It's a lie. It is a lie. And one of the things that really sort of has been screaming accountability, and really, it's the Epstein files.
1: Yep.
0: So these are grown women now. I mean, they were teenagers. They were children when they were raped, when they were abused. Oh, just move on. But not only can they not move on, we can't move on. Because we know if this worldwide network of rapists get away with it, then your daughter's next. All right? And I'm going to tell you an interesting, it just made me think about it. So we have a woman who's our governor, Kelly Ayotte. And Kelly Ayotte did not endorse Donald Trump the first time. And the reason she didn't was she said, I have a 16-year-old daughter, and this is right after the grab him by the pussies line, okay?
1: Yep.
0: And that she could not do it because how could she role model for her daughter? Well, the second time Donald Trump ran, she endorsed him. And I'm going, wait a minute, what changed? I know your daughter's older, maybe now she's 21, but what changed about him? Is he less racist? Is he less misogynist? Is he grabbing fewer pussies? Like, what? Tell me. And she said, well, now her daughter can handle it. And someone said, really? What about my daughter? What about my 16-year-old? As if the only reason why you run and not endorse someone is you want to protect your child. I thought you were running as a public official to protect our children. And that concept is really an accountability concept. That's really what that is. If you wanted him to be accountable the first time, why would you walk away the second time?
1: Yep. And, you know, we just went through the bruising fight of Todd Blanche's nomination. And how he treated those survivors was disgusting, should have been disqualifying. He should have been voted 0 to 100. But of course, Republicans don't have the spine to stand up to him. They claimed that they needed certain concessions about the IRS immunity deal. They didn't even get them and they voted for him anyway. But I think one of the most disgusting elements of that fight was that Todd Blanche said out in the open, the investigation is over. Right? That is the lack of accountability that I'm talking about. It is plain as day to regular folks that crimes were committed with respect to the Epstein files, heinous crimes by these rich and powerful men who happen to be in the Donald Trump orbit and likely donate to him and all the rest, right? And that part was never even on the table. Nobody demanded that Todd Blanche reopen the investigations and hold people accountable, because that's not what we do anymore. We move on. And these women, as you say, will have to live with this lack of closure the rest of their lives. And now they've been doubly insulted by having the guy who swears that he will not investigate the perpetrators be the top law enforcement official in the land. So when we're talking about having an accountability agenda, it's got to go all the way to the top and without fear or favor, and finally have consequences for these folks.
0: You know, Samuel, but well, you mentioned Hungary. So let's go to the Epstein files. Let's talk about England. Okay? There was accountability in England for the Epstein files, and they went so far up to a prince, to a prince. So again, I think we almost need to do a split screen. Why can Hungary do accountability, but we cannot? Why can England do accountability, but we cannot? This cannot be a democracy if we cannot hold people accountable. It just they're mutually exclusive, because accountability is necessary, because it means the rule of law has meaning. It means breaking the rule of law has consequences. And when there are no consequences, there are no laws.
1: And I want to say two things about this. A lot of people would say that no, and they would be right to say, well, actually, America's really good at holding poor and black and brown people accountable, right? We throw the book at them for stealing diapers because their kids don't have what they need because of our broken economic system, right? We're very good at overcorrecting and holding them too accountable in a very racist and punitive criminal justice system that applies to them. But then those same laws, the same system, finds it impossible somehow to hold people who are powerful and in high positions in government to the same standard. And then the second thing I want to say, to bring it back around to the Supreme Court, the place that is probably most insulated from America, from accountability in America, may not even be Donald Trump, because at least he faces elections. You know who doesn't? Lifetime appointed justices to the Supreme Court, including folks like Sam Alito, who gets to make millions of dollars off fossil fuel stocks while next term ruling on a case that will massively impact the oil and gas industry. That is a level of corruption that we may not even observe in the White House, at least until Donald Trump came along, but that we can do even less about, apparently, because who's the only person who can recuse himself from that case? Sam Alito.
0: And remind everyone that the only sitting justice that has investments in oil and gas, everyone, is bingo, Sam Alito. So the combination is, but you know what? Shame works kind of with the Supreme Court. And the way we need to do it, we need to buy billboards with Sam Alito's mug on it and say the only justice who has stock in these industries is about to render a decision. You think this is a good idea, Sam? Is this a good look? No. Again, we have to fight fire with fire. And what I mean is, we have to shame them. We have to expose it. We have to make it like front. I mean, the reason why everyone knows when I say the word Epstein, everyone knows what I'm talking about. But if I say the word illegal, nobody will know what I'm talking about. But there is a way to get people to know. And the way to get people to know is to repeat, repeat, repeat, to do it in billboards, to do it in ads, to do it in I don't care what. But you have to do that. And again, that's the other problem with the Democratic Party is, like, as I told you, here's a young man running for Congress. He never mentioned the Supreme Court. And that's when I said, you've got to talk to me. What would you want to see to make this court accountable? And you wrote something really interesting too. So Joe Biden, oh my God. So I've known Joe for a long time. I mean, I was lucky. I'm from New Hampshire. So, when you're living in New Hampshire, you get to meet all the candidates when they run the first time, the second time, the third time, and you get to know them. And Joe was trying to be, I think, a little more aggressive when he became president. And I appreciate that. He was an old man, but he was really, I think he learned something from the progressive base, but he didn't learn enough. And the reason I say that is I read your article and I want to read this sentence: to escape the corruption doom loop, restore faith in a broken system, and truly move forward, the pro-democracy movement must, at long last, deliver accountability. Now, listen to these words. No more Garland-esque delays. Will you please explain that? As soon as he picked Garland, I was like so frickin' depressed. because I knew he was a nice man. He'll play by the rules. He'll drag his knuckles. This was not a moment, especially following Donald Trump and that level of corruption and the demand for accountability. You wanted an aggressive AG, not someone who would listen to Biden, but someone who would listen to the country. And then appointing Garland, what do we know that Garland did that was such a disappointment, Sumio?
1: Yeah, and look, I want to echo your sympathy here. Joe Biden was a successful policy president.
0: Yes.
1: He's also a good human being, which
0: yes.
1: is in dire lack of supply in America right now, as is Merrick Garland. So this has nothing to do with them
0: Thank
1: personally.
0: You. Thank you.
1: They provided decades of service to the country, and they were not built for the particular requirement of accountability when we needed it so badly. In Garland's case, we all saw January 6th happen on our TVs. There was just no need for a years-long, drawn-out, bottom-up investigation that rightly convicted 1,600 or so rioters on the Capitol Mall that day, but waited to prosecute Donald Trump until that was done. It was just the wrong approach and did not meet the moment. And then, of course, gave the Supreme Court the opportunity to run out the clock with their immunity ruling, which we knew was going to come. But if it had come earlier, we could have continued the prosecution and gotten more out of it. And so, look, this is not personal as to any of the civil servants or the political appointees or even Merrick Garland or Joe Biden themselves. It is about an orientation towards governing that takes accountability seriously, and we can walk and chew gum at the same time. We can deliver on a Biden-like ambitious policy agenda focused on affordability, focused on people's economic needs.
0: The climate crisis.
1: That's exactly
0: crisis.
1: We
0: oh
1: can
0: my God.
1: Do all of that while also having a Department of Justice and agencies that are laser focused on accountability. Again, that was a really good point you just made, not because they're beholden to the president or captured or not independent, but because that's what the country needs right now.
0: I've told my audience a million times. So I wrote the piece begging Joe Biden not to run again. Okay.
1: Yep.
0: And
1: yep.
0: This was in 2023. Okay. So, and people hated me for writing it, but once again, with his choice of Garland, with the way he behaved, with how we sort of dragged our knuckles after the insurrection on January 6th, I am screaming urgency of the moment.
1: Yeah.
0: Urgency of the moment. So as you point out, these are good men. All right. They're wonderful human beings. And they have, I think, good intentions.
1: Of course.
0: But a good intention that says not yet never becomes the right intention. And I have said over and over again that the Democrats have been, in a way, accomplices to the Republicans. The Republicans have been very effective at no. No government, no regulations, no accountability, no democracy. The Democrats are not about yes. Here's what they're about. Not yet.
1: Yeah.
0: All right? And a mañana, unfortunately, a not yet is the same as a no. Because the result is the same. And to think that after this horrific, frightening insurrection of January 6th, and maybe this is the wrong comparison, but I look at the horrific events of October 7th.
1: Right.
0: And Bibi has gone way beyond the response, way beyond. And that's wrong. So I don't want to follow the Bibi Netanyahu approach, but I do understand that there was an anger and a sense that immediately they needed to respond. You look at our response to January 6th, it kind of was more like, well, they were just on a tour of the Capitol. I mean, I hate to break it to you, but our response was so lethargic and so slow and frankly, so not outraged at what had happened.
1: That's right. I have another line in my piece that says we're not going to become the people we hate.
0: Yes.
1: Like, we're not going to target people unconstitutionally. We're not going to target people without evidence or due process. We're not going to target people for putting seashells on the goddamn beach. That is not what you do. But our system is built for constitutionally compliant accountability, and it can be done in a fast and fair way that addresses the urgency of now. And justice delayed is justice denied. We all know that quote. It exists for a reason. There are people hurting in America who are victims of this corruption, who are victims of this ICE violence, who cannot just turn the page like a bunch of politicians can. And so it is for them that we should take this moment extremely seriously and learn how to walk and chew gum at the same time.
0: And more important than that, in some ways, is to take credit for it. Because if you deliver billions of dollars, who basically people have been, shaken down by big corporations or by Elon Musk, and you return the money to them, you let everybody know. You talk to their families. You say, "Oh my God, I got to pay off my mortgage." The problem not only is doing right, but letting people know you've done right. And I'm the queen of marketing. I followed Rush Limbaugh on the radio for a couple of years. I was literally on 3 hours a day. And what I learned from Rush was to own things. What I learned from Rush is to repeat things. What I learned from Rush is to explain.

0: doesn't really care about their health, but cares about their profit. And if you can sort of say, but there are certain times that, you know, the private sector does remarkably well, and celebrate the private sector at that remarkable level, but then also point out the value of government. And the Republicans have been very effective at devaluing that, and we haven't been effective at reminding people why it's essential.
1: That's right. And to close out our conversation, the answer to corruption isn't an economic program. We absolutely should have an economic program, don't get me wrong, but that will not solve corruption. There's only
0: Right.
1: one way to solve corruption, and if we can't do it, it will come roaring back, and we may not get another shot at this.
0: So, what do we do? You talk about accountability. Before, you only have a couple of minutes left. Give me three ideas. You mentioned something that one of the states did, for example. I want to hear that story so I can see it repeated in other states.
1: Yes, absolutely. So in Illinois, Governor J.B. Pritzker set up a thing called the Illinois Accountability Commission, which was basically a J6 committee style task force that employed lawyers, investigators, media folks, community folks to go out and collect all of the wrongdoing by ICE in their Operation Midway Blitz in Chicago, which now feels like ancient history, but was when they went into Chicago hard and were brutalizing people in the streets and dragging people out of their cars, right? And of course, masked and without any accountability. And it was so hard to understand who was there and what they were doing, and they rained terror on that great American city. And so Governor Pritzker set up this accountability commission. A friend of mine was the lead counsel, Ahmed Bassett, and they systematically collected every bit of video they could, every bit of testimony they could, every written piece of evidence they could, photos, all of it. And they put it together with production value in a series of hearings, exactly, that brought all of that wrongdoing to the fore in a way that the community could understand. And they are now packaging all that information for prosecutors and other enforcement agencies. This is exactly what we need around the country. I think every pro-democracy state, every pro-democracy legislator should be setting these up in their states. There's ICE terror happening all over the country, but it's going to get memory hold. It's going to get not prosecuted unless we set up the infrastructure right now to capture the information and package it for later enforcement. And so I beg the country to get on board with this idea. There are many other ideas in my piece about how we can have a coordinated accountability agenda so that we can finally show people that there are going to be consequences for this terror.
0: And you're going to use a diverse group of people. We can't even use the word diversity anymore because of DEI, but there is value in diversity. And the value in diversity is that, I mean, bring libertarians in, bring investigators in. I mean, again, that's where people say, oh, wait, you're not looking for this particular silo to get this particular result. You really want to look at the whole spectrum of people that have knowledge of what's happening. Invite them in to share it. Invite them in to challenge it. I mean, think about that. Because in the end, that's how you produce trust in a result. And what is so missing in America right now is a level of trust. And that is intentional. Because if something is not true, then nothing is true. And we have to give people a sense that there are things that you can actually trust. And out of that trust comes not only a reinforcement of democracy, but an election that will make a difference. And I'm terrified, but I'm very, very hopeful. So thank you so much for writing that piece at the Hill. Sunil Trivedi, and I'm saying it wrong, is the advocacy director and senior counsel at Court Accountability. Do me a favor, go to the Hill, read his article. America needs an accountability agenda. Not only read that article, but ask every single person running for the legislature, running for Congress, what are you going to do about accountability? Not someone else. What are you going to do? Thank you so much for joining me.
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0: So I'm going to do another opening thought for part two. And I saw something on Blue Sky, and a friend of mine had written a book about Satchel Paige. So every time I see anything about him, I'm like, I'm always curious. Now listen to this. August 11th, 1968, the Atlanta Braves signed the famed Negro League pitcher Satchel Paige to a contract. At the time, Paige was in his 60s, but the Braves took the action so Paige could qualify for a Major League Baseball pension. That's all that was written, right, on Blue Sky. So I had to do a little more research. And this is the part that broke my heart. Satchel Paige reached out to 20 baseball teams trying to gain the final days of service time required for his pension plan. 19 teams turned him down before the Braves signed him up. All he needed was 158 more days of service to meet the pension requirements of the era. The great Satchel Paige reached out to 20 major league teams, and 19 of them said no. But the Atlanta Braves president said yes and signed him in. We need to have this history. We need to know about racism. We need to know about the struggle. This really sort of tells that story. And as I was reading it, I just started to cry. So I'm not going to cry. I'm going to actually interview and introduce you to my second guest. As you know, I love ProPublica. I am grateful because they hire the best reporters. And more than that, they give the best reporters the time. And a lot of these stories take a tremendous amount of time. They have to interview so many different people. A lot of doors get shut. A lot of requests don't get answered. But just because a request for information doesn't get answered doesn't mean you figure out a way behind that request to get to that answer. So ProPublica's Jesse Coburn writes investigative stories that examine the actions of powerful institutions and people. He's currently reporting on the U.S. military budgeting, spending, and contracting. This, everyone, is a huge story. It goes on and on. It's a novelette, Jesse, I'm just telling you right now. And it's entitled Fiasco in the Factory. Taxpayers funded a $533 million artillery plant that made, sitting down, everyone, nothing. That made nothing. Jesse Coburn, thank you so much for doing this piece. I can't believe I glommed onto this one. There's so much stuff at ProPublica, but I am so grateful that I did. So I would love to have you tell us a story. And maybe part of the reason why I did, Jesse, is that we air in Houston, Texas, okay? And I've been covering Texas politics and Texas in general now for over a decade. So one of the things that I saw as I was looking at the sort of subtitle of your story is that this was a General Dynamics factory that opened where? In Texas. So I'm like, oh, another reason why I need to do this story. So tell us a little bit about the backstory, why this factory was required to open, what they were hoping to produce, and why everything went wrong. I mean, absolutely everything went wrong. The only thing that went right was they kept paying General Dynamics. And so from that perspective, the checks came rolling in, but the work never got produced. So thank you so much for joining us. And this is an unbelievable story. And you did a phenomenal job of investigation. And for that alone, I am so grateful. So let me welcome you to the program and give us a little bit of an introduction about the connection between the U.S. military and General Dynamics as it relates to this factory.
1: Sure. Well, first, thanks for having me, Arnie. It's always a pleasure to be on. So the origins of this factory date back to 2022 when Russia invaded Ukraine. And that conflict quickly became an artillery war. The two sides were firing thousands of artillery shells back and forth each day. And Ukraine desperately needed more shells. And, the United States, as a key ally to Ukraine, was a major supplier of artillery to the country. But the problem was the United States had stopped producing very much artillery. A lot of military planners thought the days of artillery battles were behind us after decades of asymmetric warfare in the Middle East. And so this was a problem for the United States. We were only producing around 14,000 artillery shells a month at that time. And so the Biden administration wanted to dramatically ramp up the production of artillery shells. But first, that meant that someone had to make them. A few things happened. The Biden administration sort of undertook this project of trying to get up to producing 100,000 artillery shells a month. And Congress devoted billions of dollars to Ukraine-related defense projects and also tore down government contracting guardrails. Typically meant to ensure that taxpayer money isn't wasted so that the Pentagon can fund these projects quickly. General Dynamics, which is a very large and established defense contractor, approached the Army with an idea, which is that the Army could fund this state-of-the-art new approach to producing artillery shells. It had never been done in the United States before, but General Dynamics persuaded the Army that it would be very effective. And key to this proposal was this Turkish company called Repkon, which had this signature metalworking technique called flow forming, which was like this machine that basically elongates metal. And with this equipment provided by this Turkish subcontractor, General Dynamics thought that it could produce shells quickly and could produce shells of a variety of calibers. So there was flexibility, there was speed that was part of this proposal. The Army thought it sounded good. The Army thought it sounded so good that it decided to pay for not just one production line with equipment provided by this Turkish subcontractor, but three. The incredible thing about that was at that time, the Army didn't actually know whether these machines could work because these machines had never actually been used to produce the model of artillery shell in question. It was
0: So
1: a
0: let me just
1: major
0: stop you here for a
1: risk.
0: second. So Jesse, so they're going to contract not just one, but three, okay, three lines. They know about this new technology, but the technology has never been tested in a military setting, or at least to make these kinds of shells. You would think that before they made one, two, or three, that they would expect that this company in Turkey would do a prototype, would show them what it could do, and then once they were convinced that it could do it, order five, order 10. But the idea that you need something quickly, I get it. The idea that you have a short timeline, I get it. But at the same time, this is equipment that's never been used, and we're talking military equipment, things that go bombs, things that blow things up. So the idea that you know what you're doing is like even more important than if you're just building a widget, okay? But it just sounds like everybody made this leap of faith, one, because there was so much money on the line. Yes, there was a gun literally to their head because they had to produce it quickly. But once again, we're talking about military equipment and the idea that you would jump through all these hoops and ignore everything in order to what you think is getting to goal seems to be not only foolish, but actually dangerous, Jesse. Am I
1: That's right.
0: wrong?
1: These are highly delicate precision products, right? The artillery shells, if they're not designed correctly, and we're talking on the scale of millimeters here, could blow up in the cannon of a howitzer, putting American or allied soldiers in danger. So the precision of all of these products is incredibly important. And you're right that it was a huge risk. I mean, this Repkon Turkish machinery, it had produced an older model of artillery shell. But it had never produced the newer standard model that the Army used. And crucially, that newer model used a special steel. And these machines had never been shown to be able to actually work with that steel. And ultimately, they weren't able to work with that steel. So, a number of Army and General Dynamics officials told me that they thought that the Army did not perform sufficient due diligence in evaluating the capacity of these machines to perform the desired work before putting hundreds of millions of dollars into this project, and sure enough, the machines didn't work.
0: So let me understand something. So the person who runs General Dynamics, who no longer, by the way, runs General Dynamics, was pitching this idea. And he's a really good salesman, but he's not an engineer. I mean, this isn't his area of sophistication, but he knows how to make a pitch. And where we're talking hundreds of millions of dollars. We're also talking about basically a sole source contract. So there's nobody else that's competing with them. So whatever you sell is the only thing you have to sell to the military because the military doesn't have choices. It can't even evaluate between two competitive bids because they don't have any competitive bids. And I guess my problem is that everybody in the plant knew this wasn't working. Everybody saw how dangerous it was. Everyone saw the robots not working. And yet, for whatever reason, whenever you questioned General Dynamics or even questioned the US military, you weren't getting the truth. You were basically getting a lie, okay, about what was happening, about the state of the art, about the equipment that was going on. Here's my question. Isn't General Dynamics a publicly held corporation? Doesn't it have
1: Yes,
0: stockholders?
1: it is a publicly traded company, yes.
0: So why haven't there been like 1,000 lawsuits against General Dynamics for basically not producing the equipment? For basically blowing things up within the factory, for basically lying to the military and lying to the shareholders about what they were producing. I mean, if the US military is not going to make General Dynamics responsible for what they did and the millions they pissed away, and they pissed it away, I am just trying to figure out, have you checked to find out if there's a bunch of stockholder derivative actions against this company? Because someone has to hold this company accountable, or this company is going to go around and do the exact same thing. And once again, we're going to have a Pentagon that's asking for trillions of dollars. But you know what? What we're finding out is, are we spending our dollars wisely? Maybe not. Maybe not.
1: Yeah, it since some of the problems at the facility have emerged, they kind of dribbled out in over the past year or so, not to the full extent, I think, of what was actually going on there. There really hasn't been much public accountability for what happened. I mean, there was a Department of Defense Inspector General inquiry into the matter. They released a report on what happened at this facility about a month ago. That report was very short on detail, fairly mild in its recommendations. And Army officials, in their official comments to the Inspector General, more or less said we didn't do anything wrong. General Dynamics went so far as to tell the Inspector General that it had met or exceeded requirements, which is notable given that they hadn't produced any usable shells at the facility. And when we reached out to General Dynamics with our findings, they said that we were mischaracterizing the issue, and that our reporting was full of errors. When we asked them to specify the errors, they didn't respond. There really hasn't been much sort of acknowledgement of the problems or who is responsible for them. I mean, notably, the Army has not required General Dynamics to pay back any of the money it received from the government. So $533 million, no usable shells, and no requirement that the company pay any of that money back, is my understanding. The Army, when we asked them about that, said that they would be getting discounts from the company on future production orders. So they will make back, I guess, some or all of that $533 million through discounts. So that's sort of the state of play in terms of public accountability right now.
0: So you mentioned that there was an inspector general's report, and it was pretty thin, okay, and didn't really sort of go into the kind of detail. We know that one of the things that was attacked by DOGE were inspector generals, that they were fired left and right. So the number of inspector generals in America has dwindled significantly. I don't know if you asked the question, Jesse, how long has that inspector general been an inspector general? What other reports has that inspector general done in the past? Because by definition, they're supposed to do their due diligence, Jesse, okay? They're supposed to have a level of sophistication of the questions to ask and the answers to get. How can you offer a thin report for when you see $538 million pissed away and no useful, nothing you could use in the way of a shell. I mean, I don't know what it is. The fact that you built a factory, whippy. The fact that you ordered three lines from some company in Turkey, whippy. But share with my audience some of the stories of what it was like in that plant, because I want people to understand, not only did we waste this money, not only did we not produce this shell, but it was a dangerous, dangerous situation inside that factory. Things were blowing up. Robots were out of control. The heat in there was like the heat in the Sahara. Tell my audience what it was like there. Where was OSHA? I mean, this was a worker safety issue on top of everything else, Jesse.
1: Oh. I spoke to about a dozen people who worked at that factory, and they had fairly incredible stories about what was going on inside. I mean, the short version of it is that the machines kept failing in bizarre and spectacular ways. So just to give a few examples, there were these gigantic robot arms in the facility that were supposed to move shells around. They would frequently catch fire. Those robot arms would also occasionally smash into things, break other equipment, knock over shells. There were these safety gates that were supposed to shut down machines when workers approached, and they did not shut down machines when workers approached. The machines just kept operating. There were the giant press machines, which were supposed to basically crudely shape the steel into shells, and they were just very regularly botching the shells, deforming them in one way or another. Those machines also required regular pounding with a sledgehammer to even function right. The flow-forming machine.
0: Keep going. I'm thinking of a sledgehammer and the robots. I mean, this is like, I've used a sledgehammer on a tractor once in a while when it wasn't working. We're talking about military equipment. We're talking about high-tech technology. And that you and you were talking about the sledgehammer. They had to do it all the time, Jesse. It isn't like they had used the sledgehammer once in a while. It seemed like it was a regular event at this factory. This is like embarrassing, I mean, on top of everything else. Am I wrong?
1: Yeah,
0: the flow
1: forming machine, which was the signature device of the factory, was regularly cracking the shells. Even simple equipment, you know, was failing with slapstick regularity. Conveyor belts breaking down, automated carts getting lost. A pipe exploded, spraying water up to the ceiling. So it was just really an industrial comedy of errors in there. And to your point about, you know, working conditions, what I heard over and over again was that it was incredibly hot in there, that it was very smoky. Someone did file a complaint about a respirable hazard in the facility, and OSHA did come to inspect. And, you know, what I heard from workers was that the prime source of the smoke in the facility was the press machines, and those press machines were supposed to be operating on the day of the OSHA inspection, but for some reason they were not operating on the day of inspection, and OSHA didn't issue any penalty.
0: So I'm just going to just grab your reporting highlights, and then I want to sort of have a denouement here. You write, ready, fire, aim. In a nutshell, in a rushed process, exempted from normal rules, the Army hired General Dynamics, which brought on a Turkish subcontractor with little vetting to make artillery shells. Okay, all right. We know we hate regulations. We love sole source. We don't want competition. Competition is about delay. I get all that. You know, they wanted everything yesterday. But it turns out that maybe having a little bit of competition might not have been bad, because if nothing else, maybe you would have looked into something more. And then you write, money for nothing. Despite being paid $533 million, General Dynamics did not produce a single usable shell at this new factory and has not been held publicly accountable. And then finalmente, this is the part that I'm so sad about. You write, wages of failure. Since the Army halted two production lines at the factory, the General Dynamics unit responsible for the debacle has received contract awards totaling, sit down everyone, $2.5 billion. That's billion with a B. That's billion with a B. As I was reading your story, Jesse, and I know that they're asking for more money now. They're asking for money because of Iran. They're asking more money for a whole bunch of reasons. And so now we're talking about a $1 trillion Pentagon budget. I would love it if a member of Congress read your story into the record. Okay? Because between the fact that the Pentagon has never passed an audit, between what you tell in this story, which is it's not a comedy of errors, because it's not a comedy, it's a tragedy. And it's not errors because every one of those things was predictable, Jesse, was predictable. And then on top of that, you interviewed a bunch of people at this factory. And what do we know? They had nothing to do. They had nothing to do because the machines were breaking down so often that they would actually sit around doing nothing on top of everything else. Am I correct?
1: That's right. There wasn't a lot of work for some of the people, especially on the production floor, because the machines weren't operating.
0: So, as a result of your story, who has picked up this story? Because again, as I mentioned, you and I both know that they're about to like look at sort of re-upping the defense contracts. They're looking at over $1 trillion. This story speaks volumes not only about why regulations matter, it speaks volumes about a real inspector general really matters. It also speaks volumes about accountability. And what General Dynamics has learned from this experience, frankly, Jesse, is nothing, other than you said that they might get some discounts on future contracts, which I don't even know what that means. Has there been anything else to hold this company accountable?
1: General Dynamics has said that it's putting another $200 million into the factory. I couldn't get more details on that. The way forward that the Army and the company negotiated was memorialized in a confidential settlement, so the public doesn't actually know very much about what's happening here. I think that one of the things that became clear to me in doing this reporting is how inextricably linked the Pentagon and the major defense companies are. General Dynamics, was the only company in the country back in 2022 that was making metal shell bodies for artillery. So there, the Army didn't have a lot of good options. There weren't a lot of other companies they could go to. These major defense contractors, are some they're massive. General Dynamics' annual revenue is $50 billion a year, a lot of these defense companies are the only or one of the only companies that produce these various niche defense products. It's sort of hard to picture alternatives.
0: Well, you mentioned in your story, and I only know we have a few minutes left, that there was a competing company that was, I think, attempting to build something like this. And what did General Dynamics do? Didn't they buy that company? Did I read that correctly? There was so much in your story. I feel like I should have been taking notes with graph paper, but I think they did.
1: That's right. Back in, I think, 2019 or 2020, the Army sought to diversify its artillery supplier base by offering a contract to a small Pennsylvania company, which the General Dynamics business unit involved here then swooped in and bought, which allowed it to maintain its hold over the domestic production of artillery parts.
0: What I know about Ukraine is that they have really sort of created this sort of state-of-the-art drone concept, okay? And when they couldn't get the military equipment that they needed, when they couldn't get the things that we weren't producing, they had to figure out something else. And what they've really done is show a new way of approaching the state of war, and that is the effective use of drones. So I guess as we're having this conversation, are some of these older pieces of equipment not necessarily going to be the face of war today, given what Ukraine has showed they were able to do? When they weren't able to get this stuff, they figured something else out, much cheaper, much more nimble, much more maybe lethal and effective. So I guess even as I'm looking aghast at what happened with General Dynamics, I'm trying to figure out what does the future look like? Did you ask that question?
1: Well, one thing that's notable about what happened with this artillery factory is thinking about it in the context of what's happening in Iran. There's an eerie resonance between what's happening today and what was happening back in 2022. Once again, we are running low on critical munitions and have a White House that is clamoring for more defense production and clamoring for more defense spending. And some of the experts who I spoke to feared that this Texas fiasco is just doomed to repeat itself, only this time with interceptors and missiles instead of artillery.
0: Everyone, please go to ProPublica. Share this with your member of Congress. Share this with someone thinking of running for this. It is an important story as we're talking about a $1 trillion defense budget. Where is our money going? It's going into factories that produce nothing, that produce nothing. The title of the phenomenal article at ProPublica, Fiasco in the Factory. Taxpayers funded a $533 million artillery plant that made nothing. Jesse Coburn, thank you so much for this incredibly detailed article. And the timing of it is perfect in light of what we're looking to do. And as we move forward, I want our military to be safe. But the fact that you're spending money doesn't ensure that you get a product or that you even get safety. Thank you for joining me. Thanks to segment producers Dave Scott and Stephanie Collins. And remember to tune into this station next week for more Best of the Attitude.

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You're tuned into Freedom Hour Iran, broadcasting to you from WXOX in Louisville, Arnix FM. I'm your host, Shireen, again, and we're going to talk about Iran and Iranians everywhere. This week, we're focusing on the people inside Iran, what they are paying for in this war, what ordinary paycheck buys now, and how the government is tightening control, you know, for security, while there's a wider threat of conflict growing.

So, why is this happening? The diplomatic picture has obviously deteriorated very, very sharply.

And while the diplomatic picture is deteriorating sharply, we're looking at temporary agreement between Iran and the U.S. over and over again, just in a loop. The U.S. says there are no talks taking place. Tehran says it's staying open to negotiations. And at the end of it all, there are open conversations constantly. No one's under threats or demands for surrender. And the Strait of Hormuz remains largely closed. The U.S. is threatening even harsher economic isolation. And the Iranian regime is saying that it might actually shift from defensive to offensive.

yard, and at the end of it, behind the statements, all the millions of people that are trying to afford food, that are trying to afford medicine, rent. So that's where we're going to keep our focus. But first, we'll break with a little bit more music, and then we'll be back.

زیاد وصیت، ایران تسلیت، شدیم زیاد اذیت، ایران تسلیت، خدا میاد تعزیت، ایران تسلیت، خون میاد در ریت، ایران تسلیت. اون مرده ولش کن پس، مسیرام یه تک بمبه است، مامان قبرم تنگه ولی پسرت دلش گنده است، چشات زیر دوش همش پرخونه، شد زود بنفش درگونه، مامان جام خیلی خوبه، انقدر جوش نزن قربونه، این قاب توی عکساش حسه، بغض میکنه شب باز خفتت، مامان دلم اتاقمو میخواد، اینجا هم تاریک هم سنگ.

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0: Broadcasting to you from WXOX in Louisville and Artex FM and everywhere along. I'm your host, Shireen, the first generation Iranian and dissident. And this week we're going to talk about the people in Iran. Because we always try to do that, I know we do, but we're going to talk about their experience to some degree because everything is getting harder every day and we want to make it a little comparable. The June agreement between the U.S. and Iran was supposed to create 60 days of negotiations about the war, sanctions, the nuclear program, but that period of 60 days ended on Monday without a permanent deal. So yet again, we're in limbo, everything keeps getting more expensive, and Iranians in the Middle East keep getting bombed and not able to afford to live. Now, Trump says that there are no talks scheduled, and in Iran, the leaders of the regime say that the Strait of Hormuz will remain closed until the U.S. lifts their blockade of the Iranian ports, removes oil sanctions, releases frozen Iranian assets, and ends military operations. Good luck. So basically, the Iranian regime is saying, hey, U.S., why don't you, like, maybe not stick your nose in our business, which, you know what I mean? But also, like, maybe back off and don't do any of the things that you're doing. But obviously, we know that the U.S. wants to be doing the things that they're doing. So it's no surprise that they're doing them. The two sides are also giving very contradictory accounts of the strait. Trump is saying that Hormuz is open and operating. And Iran, the regime says it's closed. And shipping data indicates that the traffic is severely limited. And today, a vessel that was traveling out of the strait was reportedly struck by an unknown projectile. The ship suffered engine room damage and one crew member was injured. The live coverage reported that the United Arab Emirates detected two missiles launched from Iran. One fell outside of the Emirati territorial waters, and the second within. So it's not good. Everybody keeps poking each other's bear. Qatar says mediators are waiting for Iran and Oman to reach an agreement over Hormuz before trying to restart broader talks outside of the region, outer regionally, between Iran and the U.S. So diplomacy is not completely disappeared, but whatever is left of it is stalled. And the room for a mistake is growing. Everybody can make a mistake at this point and trigger the other person's agenda. War bombs. It's not good. Iranians in Iran never know what to expect, if it's going to be threats at the hands of the regime or threats at the hands of the bombs flying over them. Because their lives are always and have always been used as pawns. For years, the Iranian people have spoken about wanting freedom, about wanting autonomy, self-expression, free love, all of it. Right now, the more immediate risks are renewed Arab missile attacks. A lot of incidents around the Strait of Hormuz, attacks on like the regional infrastructure and economic measures, because these are measures that deepen the shortages inside Iran. They deepen the drought, which means it can, you know, the rats will come out of the sewers, the regime heads will come out of the sewers, if you will, but unfortunately, the people also suffer. This also limits shipping, trade, access to imported goods. And if you think we're exempt, we're not. Not at all. The Iranian economy is already under a naval blockade, sanctions, asset freezes, And then there's the physical disruption of the trade routes. So adding more economic pressure is not going to just affect the government or the government officials. Trust, they have plenty of accounts overseas that they've just been stuffing full of money this whole time. Family members overseas that they've just been stuffing with money this whole time. What's happening is actually just more likely to make food, medicine, and basic supplies more expensive for the public. And that's what we're afraid of. More threatening language from both governments, fewer functioning diplomatic channels. We're afraid of more incidents that involve ships and missiles or any sort of infrastructure. And more pressure being placed on ordinary people in Iran. None of these developments guarantees a wider regional war, but together, all of them together, make one a lot more likely. That's a lot of trigger points, you know, pressure points kind of coming in at once, tectonic plates and whatnot. So unfortunately, war is more likely. But what does this look like inside Iran? Because what we see in the news is not what's happening in Iran, right? At least not just any news. The actual war has made sanctions and trade worse, which has made the crisis much worse. And it was already a crisis. Iran's annual inflation rate reached 66% in July. 66% inflation just in July, reached it in July. There's no cost of living increase, you guys. Not that could keep up with this. Even if they are getting their paychecks, they're not getting enough. If consumer prices were nearly 88% higher than a year earlier, how can you afford that? How can you afford to live? Food inflation reached 128%. 128%. That's a lot. I was concerned when my Trader Joe's run became double almost. Sure, I threw in a few extra snacks, but wow, 128%. That means many basic food prices are more than doubled within a year. Oils and fats raised more than 260%. Dairy prices rose by approximately 147%. That's insane. Meat prices about 145%, while and bread and cereals 117%. So everything has more than doubled, if not more than that. Rent has also continued to rise. One engineer reportedly said that he earned enough, at least before, roughly about $1,000 a month when he entered the workforce 15 years ago. About $1,000 a month 15 years ago when he entered the workforce. But today, he and his wife together, dual house income is $400 a month. They've now left Tehran, their home, for a less expensive province. People who once considered themselves comfortable, now describe themselves as wealthy poor. So they might still have an education, they might still have a profession, they might have a roof over their head, but their income no longer supports the life that those things once represented. They're house broke. The rich that were comfortable are now house broke. So they're middle class. is now house broke. And that's how quickly the rug, in this case the Persian rug, gets pulled out from under you. But in our cases, our Amazon purchased poorly labeled Oriental rug that's actually a Middle Eastern rug. So what does one paycheck buy in Iran right now? We're just going to really dig in and make us really feel it here. Get us ready for when it really deepens in our end of the woods, right? Many Iranian workers earn around 200 to 250 million riyals a month. Now hang on tight. I know I said million, but they don't mean as much as you would think. Converting that directly into dollars doesn't tell us very much. The better question to make it relational is how much of the paycheck each purchase consumes. I think we're all pretty familiar with that as we've been tightening that belt and that budget, right? So to put it into perspective, a root canal recently cost 120 million reals. That's roughly, and possibly even more, about 50 to 60% of a worker's monthly income. That's like if I went to the dentist and they told me that my dental bill had tripled, quadrupled. For, oh my God, even more than that, depending on your, I guess, dental work, for an American earning the current median full-time wage. So for your average Joe and Jane making salary, that would feel like receiving a dental bill that's approximately between $2,600 and $3,200. That's starting to what it, you know, starting to feel like that, but this is, that's without, with insurance, with anything that they have. This is probably the family and friend discount. Two drinks and one slice of cake at a cafe costs around 12 million reals. Two drinks and one slice of cake. We blink at that, right? Here, that would feel like spending close to $300 at a cafe. Just going to the cafe for, you know, Starbucks and a couple of loaves of marble cake. Don't do that. Please don't do that. But roughly, that's about 5 or 6% of a worker's monthly pay. I would never go to a cafe if going to a cafe for a couple hours cost me $300. Unless everything was made of gold and they were rubbing my feet and my head and I was made of money. Even one basic espresso every morning in Iran right now could consume between 1/4 to 1/3 of the worker's monthly income. Not weekly, not daily. Monthly. In the US, the equivalent pressure of coffee in the mornings in Iran right now would be as if we had to spend well over $1,000 a month on our morning coffee. Can you imagine that the murder rates in the US would just like go up crazy? But more than $1,000 every month on morning coffee. These aren't currency conversions. This is the same share of a paycheck.

family to stay with, to move in with. There are kids my age, and I say kids my age because kids of all ages, as we say, kids my age that still haven't moved out of home with their parents because they cannot, because they wouldn't be able to sustain life that way at all. So if you're starting to see those trends where you are, I think we all wish we would pay attention a little earlier. So what's beginning to disappear off the plates? It's regular meat, dental care, new clothes, restaurants, cafes, social life, savings, travel, replacing a broken phone or your appliances, buying more internet minutes, medicine, medical appointments, which, by the way, medicine and medical appointments are increasingly being paid for in installments in Iran now, which was a newer thing. But here, I mean, I've noticed us taking Affirm payments for pizza deliveries, so I can't say that's too dystopian. And the relational costs. People are now declining birthday dinners, stop meeting friends at cafes. The things that kept them happy under this suffocation, they're losing. What little they had left, they can't afford. So they're visiting relatives less frequently because transportation is expensive, gas is expensive, rides. Couples delay marriage or children. I mean, rightfully so. Adult children, like I said, remaining financially dependent on their parents, while their aging parents are increasingly depending on them. That's what the economic crisis looks like inside a home. An ordinary paycheck is buying a smaller life every day. The walls are closing in every day. The plates getting smaller. On that sad note, you guys, I'm going to play a little bit of music, and when we'll come back, we'll go over the rest of the news and hopefully bring some light to what's happening to the people in Iran and their voices.

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Hello, friends. If you're just now tuning in, this is Freedom Hour Iran, broadcasting to you from WXOXFM in Louisville and RXFM, and online everywhere. We're talking about Iran. I know it's a big topic right now, and what the song you just listened to is by one of my favorite people in the world, Tumar Salehi. It's a musician, obviously musician, dissident rapper, and has been tortured by the regime many a times and still rises. The song we listened to was titled Azadi. It's his newest release. Beautiful song. It's a new collaboration between Tumaj and an Iranian folk ensemble, Rastak. I played it once before as well, but we're going to talk a little bit about this. The song combines Tumaj's writing with the poetry of a renowned Kurdish poet, Sherko Bekas. The song honors those that are killed during the January protests and the families who transformed their loved ones' memorials into what Rastak calls a dance of resistance. A very Kurdish thing as well. One of the song's central images translates simply as, "Freedom began to sing." The message is that those who were killed haven't disappeared. They continue through memory, resistance, and the movement that's towards freedom. All part of a wave. The wave of memory. It's a song about grief refusing to become silent. That connects directly to Tumaj's own words. When internet restrictions were just partially lifted after over 90 days of no connection with the world, Tumaj wrote, "Like free elections, freedom of expression, freedom of assembly, freedom of parties, and many other freedoms, these are our rights and not favors. Internet access, free elections, freedom of expression are not government rewards. Your government doesn't get to treat you for your good behavior. Restoring something after taking it away is not generosity. So ladies, the government was not that generous when they gave us those rights, you know what I mean? Iranians are demanding the ability to organize, elect their own leaders, create their own art, speak without risking existing, and speaking without risking prison or execution. Because that is what it is at this point. And you guys, if a government can, a government will. And so this week, the Iranian regime-appointed parliament approved the framework of a bill that would further criminalize communication with foreign media. And you're thinking, man, that's something they approved? That's a weird framework to approve. That can't be, okay. I mean, don't talk to foreign media. Don't be a spy, right? No. The moment they start using national security as an excuse to tighten down, be weary, because then they start to charge you with anything they want. And that's been proven in Iran. Many young folks have been executed on that foundation of government policy. The proposal is not yet final, but under the current provisions, an interview with media, the government considers hostile any media, so they could be like, oh, you don't like us. You said we've gray hair, we're old dudes that are illiterate. That communication or an interview with that media would be considered hostile and could carry 6 months to 2 years in prison. And more than likely, your prison sentence will come with torture, coerced confessions, and potentially a death sentence and potentially an execution without telling your family it's going to happen, so you have time to give love to your loved ones. In practical terms, the regime is telling the outside world what is happening, and they're saying, if you do it now, so if you tell the outside world what's happening inside Iran, that's going to be a crime then. So don't tattle. Stop telling everyone else we're killing you. We survive by our morbid senses of humor these days. For example, photojournalist Yalda Muayyari's case shows that this threat is already real, right?
just to point it in picture. Yanga has spent years documenting protests, women's lives, state violence, not a new thing. But this month, a revolutionary court sentenced her in absentia to 15 years in prison over allegations involving her photographs, interviews, contact with foreign media. This after years of her doing this. This month, they've now sentenced her in absentia to 15 years. Her equipment was confiscated. She was only given a short period to appeal. And so Yalda said, I was not allowed to review my case file to know what evidence was being used against me. A 15-year sentence without meaningful access to evidence. The government calls this national security. Turns out you can call anything you want if you just pass the right bills. But photographing protests and speaking to journalists are not acts of war. Why is that threatening to you? Are you hiding something that you don't want anyone to see? Then maybe we should be communicating those things, don't you think? Maybe we should be questioning the things that you're starting to tighten down on and tell us not to do and not to question. Maybe we should be questioning why you're telling us in the U.S. that we can't speak poorly of another country like Israel. Because something could happen to us here. That's just the beginning of that conversation, and we've seen how it ends in Iran. If anyone thinks that any government can see what the regime has done to its own people, or any regime has done to its own people, and isn't taking freaking notes, then I don't know, man. This is truly the Twilight Zone. So here, the state is punishing the person who's preserving the record. They're punishing the historian. They're punishing the storyteller. They're trying to change the narrative. Where does that live? In your journalists, your artists, your teachers, your poets, your photographers, your mothers, your storytellers. And of course, in that note, the execution campaign continues. The UN has now reported that Iranian regime has executed at least 56 people on national security charges just between March 19th and early August. At least 56. National security charges, by the way, that means you could have done anything that we deemed was a national security issue. Just FYI, it's that easy. Laws crumble and old men stand on them feeling proud of themselves while truly being absolute scum of earth that hopefully will soon, you know, tumble. 27 of the 56, at least 56 people that were executed were connected to protests, 27 of them. So like 50% of us, we went to a protest and, you know, they executed us. Why? More than 100 additional people are reportedly facing similar charges carrying the death penalty for going to a protest. I've been to those. There's no reason I should be executed to death. Why should they? The European Union and 26 countries condemned the executions last week, but what are execution condemnations? It's just words. It's nice that the UN has words, right? That's all they have. Words. But international statements must be followed by continued attention to the individual prisoners, their names, the unfair trials themselves, the forced confessions. The mandatory hijab enforcement is also being directed through people's livelihoods. Between July 11th and August 1st, rights monitors reported that the authorities of the regime sealed at least 23 businesses, blocked or seized 72 social media accounts, and forced 21 account operators to promise compliance, at risk of danger, of course. So what does that mean? The authorities have shut down businesses, seized property, told people to shut down their voices online. Because of what? Because of mandatory hijab enforcement? Because they said something?
The targets included cafes, gyms, artists, athletes, beauty workers, online businesses. Oh, you sold to a girl without a hijab last week. Somebody reported you were shutting you down. So the message is very clear. Either enforce the government's rules on women or lose your income. Not very far-fetched in our history as well. Healthcare workers are being punished for organizing. Nurses at a Tehran hospital were beaten and detained after striking over work conditions. They were striking over their working conditions and they beat and detained them. So sure, they may beat and detain you while you're fighting ICE agents, while they pull poor immigrants into their capture. Or maybe you were just standing protest in the streets saying that you don't agree with it. Maybe you were there when people were attacked, when they were in the BLM movements. Is that the right time to be arrested for the right thing? It seems like they've got their agenda a little crooked, and we recognize that as well. Dozens of healthcare workers and nurses were dismissed or suspended for striking over working conditions. And this is not new. These stories were all connected. People are being squeezed economically. They're being restricted and punished when they organize. So I just want to read a couple of quotes for you guys from a few of the journalists and an activist. Iranian-Canadian journalist Samira Mohieddin has challenged the idea that foreign military action is going to bring democracy to Iran, because, I mean, when has it? Samira said, regime change through a war is a fantasy. The only way is at the hands of the Iranian people. This isn't a defense of the Islamic Republic regime by any means. It's a defense of Iranian agency, of the people themselves. Because a bomb can't build an independent labor union. A bomb can't change government politics. A missile can't create a free press. And a foreign government definitely cannot manufacture a legitimate civil society. When have they? War also gives the regime a real external threat that they can use to justify the surveillance, the extra national security, arrests, accusations of espionage. We have seen many other countries in the more recent years use real external threats to justify additional surveillance, suffocation, arrests, accusations. Sound familiar? Opposing the Islamic Republic regime and opposing foreign military intervention are not contradictory by any means. Apples and oranges. The question in both cases is, what protects the lives and political power of the Iranian people? Of the Iranian people. That's what's missing from everything. Narges Mohammadi has spent years documenting executions, torture, solitary confinement, and the systematic repression of women. She's consistently opposed both the Islamic Republic and the war. And she's spoken out while in prison for her activism. Nobel laureate, by the way. And the only reason they haven't been able to execute this Nobel laureate to silence her effect on everyone is partially because it would really fire up the revolution. Stop it. Stop killing our heroes, our future leaders. But the other thing is that anytime there's a spotlight on someone, the regime treads lightly. And that's why we keep talking about what's happening to the people in Iran. If their internet shutdown didn't work, we can persevere. Narges Mohammadi warned, our situation has become even more dangerous for the people than it was before the war. And I repeat, our situation has become even more dangerous for the people than it was before the war. And we must expand our human rights activities. She was arrested again in December. In May, she collapsed in prison, required hospitalization. Doctors reported serious cardiovascular complications, and then she was released on bail
for medical treatment. And her warning is very relevant. War doesn't suspend repression. It gives the government another justification for it. It gives the government another excuse. We've seen a lot of excuses at the hands of governments recently, all with lives of people. So our critique is straightforward here. The Islamic Republic regime is responsible for decades of repression, corruption, politics that have isolated Iran, absolute incompetence that has suffocated everything, and all the while they've been enriching powerful institutions and connected officials. You guys think that the rich that invest in the war machine of the imperialist government of the West isn't getting richer currently? But again, being anti-imperialist does not mean you have to be pro-regime. Dear God, it does not mean that. Please. Foreign governments do not correct that injustice being done to the people, because they're imprisoning journalists, workers, artists, students, parents, political opponents, anyone and everyone they can. Foreign governments don't correct that. They don't correct it by destroying Iranian infrastructure, by destroying our heritage sites, our bridges, further suffocating and making our hungry people more crippled, making food, medicine, and fuel harder to get. A family can't afford meat is not the government, so you're not fighting, you're not bombing the government, you're making it harder for that family to feed their loved ones. A nurse demanding fair treatment is not the same as the Revolutionary Guard. Sanctions and war are described as pressure on the state, but that pressure travels downward, and we know how that works, don't we? How everything starts to get a little more expensive, our wallets are getting tighter. It's just the beginning. Ordinary people absorb the inflation, the shortages, the physical danger. I repeat, the physical danger. Then the regime uses that external threat to demand the silence at home. Extra security, extra cameras, extra guards. Iranians shouldn't have to choose between those two forms of power. There doesn't have to be a supreme leader. There doesn't have to be a restored Shah selected from overseas. There doesn't have to be a foreign government that decides that civilian suffering is an acceptable route to political change. Which is complete BS and absolute leverage for them. Iran's future belongs only and only to its people. So, we'll keep watching on what's happening, if a deal's being made over the arrangements and Strait of Hormuz and Iran and Oman, and if Qatar can use it to restart border negotiations, that absolute cluster F. But we're going to watch whether Iran and the regime's threatened offensive posture is producing any additional attacks. And we're going to see if there would be any sort of ground invasion. But currently, nothing's been confirmed or imminent. The more immediate danger is a series of smaller escalations that become increasingly difficult to stop. All right, friends, I know that's been a lot. It's been a lot. But on that note, this has been Freedom Hour Iran, thanking ArtXFM and WXOS for letting us broadcast these stories, these voices. Thank you for being here and listening, for talking about this, for connecting the dots. Don't forget that there are new episodes every Tuesday night. By Friday, from Tuesday to Friday, they get posted. I jumped ahead there. And we also do include the music playlist into the podcast link as well, so that you guys can listen if you'd like. And for a couple more songs, we'll depart for now. And until next week, please remember, Zan, Zendegi, Azadi, woman, life, freedom.

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2: Hey, everybody, this is Harvey Sunny Wasserman back with the 377th Green Grassroots Emergency Election Protection Coalition Zoom call. We have we've had a week off, and boy, we got a ton of stuff to deal with as the 2026 election draws ever closer. We're going to be talking with a couple of folks who are deep in the weeds on protecting the election. We're also going to talk about the fundraising scams that the parties are waging. There's a big article out called Hook and Squeeze about how elderly folks are being exploited by the parties for money that never gets to candidates or to do any real political work, but rather is just, well, where does it go, actually? The article, and nobody else seems to know exactly where all these campaign donations that they scare the hell out of you, and then you throw in your $5, and then the next thing you know, you get another demand for another campaign donation. So we're going to be talking about that. We're going to be talking about the need to set aside 20% of whatever you're going to give to a candidate to a group of actual grassroots relational organizing groups and election protection groups that we know that we can certify and have faith in and really understand that our money is going to go to a decent place. What a concept. In the second half of the show, I really don't like calling it a show. It's a gathering. In the second half of the gathering, we're going to be joined by John Giesman, who is a major utility attorney in California. We've actually seemed to have won some kind of victory with Gavin Newsom and the Diablo Canyon nuclear plant. Newsom, thankfully, will be leaving the governor's mansion on January whenever, and he has been the one who's perpetrated the continued operation of the reactors at Diablo Canyon, which should have shut, well, they should never have been built, but they're supposed to have been shut in 24 and 25. Newsom waltzed in and prolonged their life. People have been talking about operating them essentially forever, certainly till 2045. And Newsom has stepped back from that alleged deadline and says he's not going to talk about operating the reactors beyond 2030. So that is a bit of a victory. John Giesman knows more about Diablo Canyon financing and all that stuff than pretty much anybody else. So we're going to be honored to have him at 6 o'clock Eastern, along with Kevin Camps, who's going to talk about new legal action at the Palisades reactor in Michigan. You know, we just had this big uproar over the Democratic primary in Michigan, but what's it going to come to? Well, where does Dr. Saeed stand on the Palisades reactor? We want to know about that, too. And then we're going to be run by the great Mike Hirsch, who's going to talk to us about this housing bill and some deeply disturbing provisions having to do, among other things, with condominiums. It's a very, very important issue. We're really honored to have Mike give us the rundown on that. That'll be towards the second half of the second half. So anyway, here we are, number 377. We've got Allison Green with us. We can start with Allison, and then we want to talk about campaign finance in general and the 20% solution. Next week, we are going to have a summit, a national summit on election protection and grassroots organizing. And we may unveil a new website to facilitate getting money to getting support to grassroots organizing and to relational organizing, and to making sure that the money that people give to candidates actually does something real. So we'll go to that in a few minutes on a preliminary basis. We want to talk about the 20% solution. We want to talk about www. I guess people don't say www anymore. Sign of my age. usgrassroots.org. And we're going to get into that on a preliminary basis. Also, we're joined by Vina Colley. Vina, in the second hour, we want to talk. I just finished reading a shocking article in the New York Times saying that NVIDIA and the tech industry want to spend $100 billion, that's with a B, building a single facility for a data center, which we know as a crypto scam, in Southern Ohio, in your neighborhood, Vina. So we want to talk about that in the second hour. $100 billion for a single building, single facility that'll do nobody any good except the tech bros. We're joined by the great John Steiner and also by Ray Lutz. So, and we're going to get rolling here on election protection. I know, Allison, you have been specializing in the ghost voting situation. We want to talk to Ray about the auditing and to John Steiner about the 20% campaign and the possibility of reviving this website. So, Allison, let's give you the stage first, and then we're going to rock and roll. Go ahead, Allison Green.
3: Great. Well, thank you so much for having me. I've missed you guys for the last couple of weeks, but I actually spent a bit of my time in DC, specifically in the Rayburn Building, working as a whistleblower on trying to figure out how we bring to light all of the election issues that we have. And there was some great information that I learned there. But Sunny, one of the things that you talk about the data centers, you talk about condos, and which relates to me with housing, with affordability. I've been watching the news about Iran. I still have not forgotten about the fact that women's reproduction is under attack. The climate is an issue. And the reality is that I'm so grateful that you provide this platform for election protection, because the reality is none of those things will change if we do not protect our elections to ensure that the will of the people are actually being represented. And you mentioned that Ray Lutz, he does great work on auditing, but really, when I talk about ghost voters, I also am talking about auditing our voter rolls, because the voter rolls become a means of potentially adding votes in a way that we traditionally knew as padding the numbers, basically. Ghost voters are fraudulent voter registrations that can pad the numbers. They can be casting ballots that are not legal. And so that is actually one of the reasons that I talk so much about ghost voters. But on the same side, I know the great work that Greg Palast does with Vigilante, that Raymond's doing about voter suppression. And the reality is we all know voter suppression is a huge issue. But what I've found through my research is that there's a whole other element of voter suppression happening behind the scenes in the voter rolls themselves and the technology that counts our votes. So the question is not just about, and I'm so glad that you talked about organizing, because it's not just about getting out the vote, but it's making sure that we can get Trump out of our votes and the Republicans and other and the Russians out of our votes. Now, I know that some people will actually say, we want to be nonpartisan. I
2: Well,
3: want
2: we
3: to
2: aren't.
3: be.
2: These calls are nonpartisan, but
3: Yes.
2: you're allowed. You can speak what you want. You can't raise money. So, tell your
3: Yep.
2: primary work has been ghost voting, and that is basically the creation of fake ballots to be cast by the people with money who are controlling the polls. Is that correct? And
3: Correct.
2: how prevalent is that?
3: Actually, I'm so glad you asked that question because
2: Okay.
3: I really want to address this.
2: Okay, go ahead.
3: People, based on my research, I can tell you that not only can I, not tell you how many ghost voters are on the rolls, I can tell you nobody can tell you that for sure. It would be like asking somebody how many bots are there on social media. Nobody can answer that question. But what I can tell you is I've found tens of thousands, if not, tens of thousands of ghost voters are kind of a tip of the iceberg. It's just one small grouping. So what I'm talking about is throughout the country, there's as many ghost voters, in my opinion, on the voter rolls as there are bots on social media. And they don't
2: Okay,
3: necessarily activate them all, but they use them strategically.
2: so actually, probably the answer to the question of how many ghost voters there are is how many do they need,
3: Exactly.
2: and so the question then becomes, of course, what do we do about them?
3: That's,
2: And
3: yes.
2: yes, so this is the question we're going to have to answer, and we'll
3: But
2: get to
3: I
2: that.
3: can answer that if you want. I'll connect
2: Very
3: it with
2: quickly, please, very quickly, tell us.
3: grassroots organizing. If we know a ghost voter is on the rolls, that we suspect it's a ghost voter, we can verify that because we, in the next 3 months, have canvassers going door to door. And if we go to a door and we ask for somebody who does not exist and can verify that through grassroots organizing, then we can actually campaign to get these ghost voters off of the rolls so that they're not able to cast
2: Okay,
3: any
2: so you're
3: votes.
2: saying that the answer to fighting against the ghost voters is to get the name from the voter registration rolls and then check on their address to see if they're actually there.
3: It's
2: Okay,
3: as easy as that, yeah.
2: very interesting. Mike Hirsch, you have a hand. Now I want to go to John Steiner, who's joined us to talk about getting the money to the groups that actually will do this kind of work. Mike Hirsch, go ahead, and then John Steiner, please.
4: Yeah, I just want to underscore, we've discussed this a few times before, and I've thought a lot about how the mechanism works. And we've had some people say, Allison, don't claim that they're fake voters because you're going to give justification to the vacuuming up legal voters off of the voting rolls. And that's a separate issue. That's something that's going to happen whether Allison goes on vacation and decides to take up knitting and leaves this
2: Okay.
4: behind or not. So that's already happening. But what I'm trying to figure out is how the mechanism works. And basically it's this. People will register these placeholders. They're not real people. Sometimes it's like Rabbi G or something like that, or it's just like Mr. X or something. It's like they don't even try to make it look like a real person. So what I think every board of elections, every county and state board of elections should be called upon to go through the voting lists and just clean out the garbage. Now, this is their assumption. Well, if somebody like fills out a registration form as like Bart Simpson or Mickey Mouse, it's no big deal because Bart Simpson and Mickey Mouse won't vote. But it is a big deal because these are potential liabilities. What could actually happen is Sonny goes to vote, Mila goes to vote, Allison goes to vote, I go to vote. We're listed as having voted. But what ends up happening is through chicanery, I think it's at the tabulation level, they will flip a whole lot of votes from, LA County to like Shangri-La County in California that doesn't even exist, and say all these people voted, and here's their names: Mr. X, Bart Simpson, whatever. And
2: Okay.
4: those votes crowd out our votes. Our votes disappear into the ether. And for one, they substitute these garbage votes, these ghost votes in our place. And that's what the vulnerability is. So I think it really is up to the registrars, the boards of elections to clean out these lists. Now, you know,
2: well,
4: Greg
2: remember
4: Bell,
2: also, though, Mike, that there are people who are trying to strip legitimate voters
4: that's
2: from
4: exactly
2: the
4: what I
2: voters.
4: said. That's exactly
3: Yeah,
4: right, Sonny.
3: absolutely.
4: And Greg
3: Yeah.
4: brought that up. We need to protect legitimate people, and we need to make sure that people aren't, you know, thrown off the voting list because, you know, somebody named, George Black or something committed a felony and isn't
2: Well,
4: eligible to vote in Texas, but then they claim that he's in eight other
2: right.
4: states as well, with different
2: Well,
4: ages, different middle names, different addresses, junior, senior,
2: right.
4: whatever.
2: Well, that's what we saw.
4: We have to shut that down. And then we also
2: Right.
4: have to shut down the vigilantism where they just say, I don't think you're a legitimate voter. And they're just basically, oh, that person's skin is too dark to be a legitimate voter, because they're being challenged by these vigilantes who are literally racist and voter suppression. So there's two things going on. One is the thing that's been going on for quite a while. And then the other one is this new chicanery, this new technique of making it so you knock off legitimate voters, you replace them with ghost voters, then you flip votes that were actually cast by dicking around with how people vote. And it's two separate things, and we need to pay attention to both of them. I see both Ray and Myla have comments.
2: Well,
4: Go ahead.
2: right. So go ahead. But the bottom line here is that protecting the voter rolls goes both ways. Allison has pointed out that fake ghost voters are being added, but we've been working for decades with legitimate voters being stripped. And how we thread that needle is extremely demanding. Let's put it that way. Myla Reese and Raymond Luntz, and then John Steiner, if you do want to jump in, please do. Go ahead, Myla.
5: Allison, excuse me, you said something earlier. I just want to follow up on it. You said that one of the ways that we will address this is by having canvassers go to the suspected addresses and finding out if Mr. GW really does live at that address. And so my question is, who are the canvassers? What is the plan in terms of, do you already have something in place? Can you expand on that plan?
3: Right. So one of the things is there are many organizations who are actually putting feet on the ground. It's what we call the ground game. And I am talking to some of them at the moment, and I'm hoping to actually cement that relationship with at least one, if not more of them, because they literally are, and it's a way of supporting what they're doing. I mean, there is kind of stuff going on in the background, and I think that sometimes that people are being deliberately steered away from these houses where a ghost voter may live. And so we want to just make sure that strategically we're looking at what doors we knock on, not just to get the, you know, to get to know our neighbors and encourage them to vote, but also to make sure that their vote doesn't get diluted. Because really, this is actually part of what Jack Smith charged and indicted Trump for in the 2020 election. So I know that Mike mentioned that this is new, but the reality is it's not new. It's just new that it's coming to the surface and that we're starting to understand it. And it's actually been going on, my evidence shows, since before 2016, and it's just not been made aware of. So the midterms is not the end of this action, but we do have people who are going to be going door to door for the next 3 months. And I'm very much trying to cement those relationships so that we can actually, and we have it both ways. We can actually, from the database, and guys, I've been a little bit busy because our database now is up to 57 million people around the country that we have their voter records. But because we take snapshots at different times, we actually have 467 million voter records. And what the database can do can actually print out a list in a specific targeted area that says these are the people who have disappeared from the voter rolls. And we want to knock on their door and say, we know that you were actually registered in June, but we noticed that you're no longer registered. Did you move? Was there a reason? If they say, oh no, I'm still registered, we can show them that they're not and get them re-registered because that is happening. And then vice versa, we're having targeted lists where we're verifying identities. So we want to work with organizers to work on both sides because this is about not just adding votes through ghost voters, but as Sunny said, it's a very tricky thing, but they're also deleting votes. And we don't
2: Right.
3: want to
2: Well,
3: take, it's not one over the other, it's both. We have to
2: that's
3: fight.
2: been going on for a long time, of course.
3: Exactly.
2: Ray Lutz, go ahead.
6: Oh, okay. Well, when I look at it this way, the ghost voters thing, if it exists, is a way to cover their tracks if they want to cover them. I'm concerned also about people who don't care about covering their tracks or won't go to that extra work to cover it and just change the votes in the tabulator. Why come up with ghost voters if you can just reach into the tabulator and flip votes around? You don't need any extra voters. You just change the votes that are there. And any of these machines can be hacked if they have access. Anybody with access can hack them and change the votes. In fact, Dominion System was caught having a general purpose database management so system software in the system, which would allow people to just change votes and not be logged through the voting system at all. And that's what Tina Peters was busted for finding and given 9 years of sentencing when maybe she should. I mean, she was caustic in many other ways, and that's why they got upset at her for. But basically, what she found there was actually quite concerning, right? And so basically, I look at it like this. Any of these elections can be hacked. You don't need ghost voters to do it. And if they did say we're going to come up with these extra voters to do that, I'm wondering why they would go to that much trouble when they can just change the votes in the tabulator. That's why I don't buy into it too hard.
3: No,
2: Well, of course,
3: can I respond?
6: this is my point. My point of view is I don't buy into it that hard because I haven't seen the evidence that they're actually going that extra mile to come up with the ghost voters and cover their tracks when they can just change the votes in the system. And it's very, very hard to detect too, because in the last election, Harris versus Trump was only a 1.5% difference. But what concerns me, it's not just 1.5% approximately. It was 1.5000%, only within a few hundred votes of being exactly 1.5%, like it was a contractual, measure that they had to live up to. And so I'm concerned that they can reach into these systems. I don't think you need satellites and lasers to do it. You just need somebody nearby that can plug in a thumb drive for a second, or maybe just access to the internet. Look, I'm concerned. AI can be sicked on this stuff, run all these swarms of rogue AI agents, and figure out a way through these clumsy security systems. And here's the other thing, and I posted a little comic in the chat. The real danger this time is Trump saying to Mike Johnson and Kash Patel, Mike Johnson, I want you to have Congress take this over because you have the right under Article 1, Section 5 for the Congress to take over any elections that involve the U.S. Congress. And then Kash Patel says, we're seizing the ballots because we don't trust the count. They seize it all, and then Trump just makes an announcement. The way around this is to get ballot images saved so that we can reconstruct the election if we can do that. And so what we've done is we've contacted every state secretary of state, and we've also sent to the top 300 counties and the top hot counties to ask them, what are your procedures for making backups? Most of them say no records respond to your request because they don't have any procedures. And asking them, please do so because we need to get this. And it pushes on this point. Some people are our counties are destroying the ballot images just because they say, well, there's no reason to have these. No, there's a good reason to have them because we need backup against this kind of act. So that's what I'm concerned about. The ghost voters thing, as they say, I'd love to see more detailed information about that. If there's ever a catch on that, that somebody is actually doing this and changing it. But like I say, I wonder about it because I wonder why someone would go to those lengths when you can just secretly make the change inside the machine and no one, you don't need ghost voters. You can do it without them. So that's why I'm concerned about it. And but
4: Oh, Ray,
6: hey,
4: really,
6: people
4: really
6: looking into
4: quickly, if they
6: it.
4: shift too many votes at the tabulator level without going through the ghost voters, it leaves a very glaring mathematical pattern that just it just shocks people, and it leaves evidence that they're doing it. The ghost voters allow them to do an extra layer of subtlety.
6: You don't need additional votes vote so new voters to change the votes
4: Right,
6: that are insisted.
4: no, I'm not saying you do. I'm saying that you do it to disguise what they're doing it. And the reason that we know that they have to do it is because they're doing it. We don't need to speculate. This is something that they think that they need to do. Maybe they're wrong and you're right, but they're
6: No,
4: doing it.
6: I'm not saying that it's not possible. I'm saying that I'm think about it. Why would you go ahead and concoct these ghost
4: We just
6: voters?
4: answered that. We answered that a few
6: Okay.
4: times, Ray. Please just
6: Okay.
4: think about what we're
6: Okay.
4: saying.
6: Okay.
4: It provides camouflage to disguise what they're doing because there's been ample reporting of vote switching, and this is the thing, is

0: the woman running in Wisconsin is up by 15 and she loses, that they're going to say, look, you can't trust the polls. But in fact, the polls are almost always right. It's just sometimes the ballot results have been rigged. And Ray, yes. You know, I understand that you might not understand the efficacy of these ghost votes, but let's not spend time stepping on each other's things that we're doing.
1: Okay.
0: Let's be mutually supportive and reinforcing, because they're going to be using all these different methodologies to screw us out of our elections. We can't afford to be bickering amongst ourselves and saying this is wrong and don't do this and whatever. I'm not saying that you did that, but we've had people yelling at each other when we need to work together. We don't have time for, you know, a discord amongst ourselves. Just everybody do what you think is best and don't try to please each other.
2: I'm just saying I'm not going to support something that I don't think is going to be a viable approach. That's all.
1: Okay, that's fine. We're going to move on.
2: Everybody can have their opinion.
0: Go ahead, Myla. Go ahead.
3: And I'd just like to say that what we know is that there are many ways that they go about doing this. There isn't just one way. Voter suppression and monkeying around with elections, they'll do it each and every way they can. So we can't, they're not mutually exclusive, in my opinion. And that's all that I have to
1: Ray,
3: say.
1: Ray, you're 100% right. And Allison, Mike, this is all coming at us at once. And the bottom line is, if you have $300 million or $300 billion to throw in an election, they can do whatever the hell they want. And that's what we want to take notice of. I do want to call on John Steiner, who may not want to speak yet. But John, I want to enter in here. This is we're going to focus all this whole hour on the upcoming election, as we will again next week. And we want to have a summit on election protection. Ray, I want you to be a part of it, please, with Allison, Mike, Myla. But the bottom line also is the bottom line again. And we've just seen a major piece, a shocking piece in the major media called Hook and Squeeze, about how the Democratic Party in this case, we know the Republican Party also does it, they get these massive small donations by the millions and then use the money not to support candidates, but to raise more millions. And John Steiner and I have been talking about how to get money that people donate for campaigns into the hands of the kinds of groups that are going to look for this kind of behavior and also focus on voter turnout. We're tentatively calling it the 20% solution, where we ask people to take 20% of the money they would give to a party or a candidate and give it directly to grassroots relational organizing and election protection groups. John Steiner, do you want to comment on that?
4: I'd be happy to, Harvey, but I do want to make sure that T is going to have time to speak today and whether Allison has any time to respond to Ray. So I just want to make sure that that's going
1: yes,
4: to happen on the
1: time,
4: show.
1: But I want to put this on the table before we move ahead. So then we'll have a whole, everything will be on the table for
4: all
1: this.
4: All right, I'm happy to do a few minutes.
1: Please.
4: So this is an idea that Harvey has come up with, which is a great idea, encouraging donors, and particularly major donors, to take 20% of whatever they give to a candidate and give it to grassroots groups, particularly in the swing congressional districts where that could make a difference. And we don't have anything worked out formally as yet, but it looks like we may have a national organization that is signed off on by other national organizations who knows where most effectively and strategically to put that kind of money. So it can be a one-stop shop. My sense is, and we should have something more to report by next week for sure, and hopefully even the program in place, because there are various ways to give money, both at the state level, the federal level, this is probably what we're thinking about doing between now and November. And next year, we're going to bring more of these organizations together so that donors can have a choice of where they want to give. But everybody agrees, at least for this year, let's focus on the congressional races that are most critical and have a one-stop shop where people can give money, knowing that that money will go to relational

0: organizing groups on the ground that have been well vetted.
1: And to election protection groups whose work we can trust. So that, you know,
0: Harvey and I are still in conversation about how this is going to work.
1: Yeah, so we'll have more next week for our summit, and we may have some actual players that John is working on to add to the dialogue. And we may have a website. We in 2024, we set up usgrassroots.org, had 50 or so groups listed. And I think what we're talking about doing, we're not 100% set to go, is to whittle that down to a handful so that we can send people to that website and they can have a pretty a workable choice of groups nationally and especially on election protection and state by state on relational organizing. There's the actual website as it stands now, but it'll be worked over. So John's great genius has been to move this forward, and we hopefully next week we'll have some answers in terms of how the website will be set up and what groups we're going to be hosting there. John, do you want to add anything to that?
0: Nope. Let's wait and see how this all plays out, and hopefully we'll have a more specific report next week.
1: Right. So anybody want to comment that on that going forward? We've got another half hour or so to go on this topic. And now, John, let's, as you asked, let's go to T from This Will Hold. We have 48 people on the call. Let's get you unmuted, T, and go ahead if you can speak to yours, and then we'll go to Allison and back to Ray. It's an illuminating dialogue between Ray and Allison because we're looking at both ways that the election can be stolen. And I will tell you also, I mean, I look at Epoch and News and a few other right-wing sites, and the dialogue is similar. I mean, they're also saying, well, we need to strip the voter rolls, and we need to, make sure that everybody turns out. Steve Bannon, for the devil himself, has come out and advocated for relational organizing. So we're not in a vacuum here on this dialogue. T, from This Will Hold, what do you got for us?
2: Well, we have put together a cyber team that is able to be forward facing because my team up until now, they really have to work under the condition of anonymity. So I threw out a request and I actually put a document in the chat here if you're able to pull that up so you guys can see it. Yes, that's where I recruited a bunch of folks. And so we've now made contact with some of the CISA folks who were fired, for lack of a better term, and we're building this cyber team. And several of them have said they've been watching elections for years and that everybody just assumes that all these groups that are in charge of monitoring and, you know, watching for foreign interference, that they're all just going to do their jobs. And then we get to the election and, you know, they're all cyber experts and they all realize collectively that they're not doing their jobs because the elections are hacked. And so, you know, it's kind of one of those moments where we all just said, you know what, we're going to have to be the ones to do this. So we're putting together a package for state attorneys general to show them this is the path of the vote. And in this last election, it's actually bigger than the tabulators and the equipment. It's these fake county vote banks where they infiltrated the system post tabulation, which is why we were able to see it on the television screen. Why millions of votes were coming out of the system is because they were pulling them out and replacing them with the vote banks with illegitimate votes for Donald Trump, which is why the data, if you've looked at any of Election Truth Alliance's data, is so skewed. It looks like Democrats voted down ballot blue and then flipped to Trump at the top of the ticket is because they removed millions of votes for Kamala Harris and put and replace them with these vote banks, which we've been able to mathematically prove were used. And so we had a call last night and we are just laying out the investigation for the state attorneys general to say, look at these companies. This should not happen. This should not happen. It looks like DDHQ, which is run by Marco Rubio's former cybersecurity tech, his guru, is at the helm of DDHQ, and it looks like they are tied into the system of record, and we can it they have right access is what it looks like is happening. And so to be able to say, you know, these are the subpoenas you need, this is these are the logs you need to be requesting, this is where you need to be, you know, asking for these records and these files, there should be digital footprints in all of these areas. So we're writing everything out for the blue states, you know, and the state attorneys general. And then we're having a call on Zoom next Sunday. And I apologize for being late for whatever reason in my head. I had it an hour later. So thank you, Lynn, for reaching out to me, because I absolutely would have jumped on in an hour. I'm
0: Thanks.
2: like, where is everyone? But anyways, long story short, next Sunday we're doing a Zoom. Our last national Zoom, I ordered the 1,000 package where you can fit 1,000 people in the room, and we maxed out and had tons of emails from people saying we weren't able to get in. So I'm buying the larger room this time. And then if whoever's controlling the screen, if you're able to go through the chat, you can see the document that I uploaded. I can put it in there again if you need me to, but you should be able to pull that over, and so everybody can see what I'm talking about. I can just add it again. At any rate, I just want y'all to, because I think it was Allison, I'm not sure who said that there are multiple ways that they're doing it. This is like the granddaddy of them all. You don't have to go to individual machines. It is such a hack at such a higher level where they can affect millions of votes at once. And that's why we saw, you know, almost a million votes, well, 900 and something thousand votes disappeared in Michigan on election night, and 700 and something thousand in Wisconsin. Then the following day in Michigan, another 250,000 were taken out and then put back in. That's where they're covering their tracks. And it's such a larger attack vector and so much more simple than having to mess around with tabulators or any of that. And that's why Elon Musk knew the results 4 hours in advance, because he created them. So, and the cyber guys who've been doing this for 30 years, we've got one guy who his full-time job is attacking companies' systems to show them their vulnerabilities. And so we're just going to get, you know, get it out to everybody. We're going to have a packet for everybody to see next Sunday, and have the larger Zoom, and the cyber fellas will be able to be on there to answer questions. And we just want to push it out to everyone. It's not just for the state attorneys general. We want the general public to see it, so they can also be knocking on that on those doors. I think the bigger threat beyond this is, you know, it would be great if we could get states to just say, you know what, we're not going to use election equipment, you know, for this election. We're going to stick to paper ballots. We're going to phone in the results, and then we'll address open source or whatever, you know, method past the midterms. You know, hurt a little bit on the counting, because it's going to take forever this time. I don't know that that's a reasonable request considering how close we are to the actual elections. And then the larger thing that we need to be worried about is what Donald Trump is going to do when it's time to start swearing people in, because this should be a blue tsunami. Democrats have run the table for the last 18 months. November should be no nothing different. Yes, there it is. So
1: Well, but you know the what's happened now on these two recent primaries, the one in Wisconsin and the one in Michigan, is that there were polling numbers showing
2: right.
1: an outcome. They showed the beginning that Saeed would win big time, and
2: Yep.
1: that the female progressive candidate in Wisconsin had a double-digit lead, and yet
2: Yes.
1: she lost. And Saeed barely squeaked through. So what they've done now is run a major media campaign undermining the polls. And what we can expect, I believe, in November is that the Democrats will be hugely ahead in and significantly ahead in the Senate races and in the House races, and then they'll lose by narrow margin, just
2: Yes.
1: enough, but just the kind of margins that $300 million can buy. And the polls, which are probably accurate, will have been undermined. And you'll have all these people, Democrats and Republicans, coming on the media saying, well, once again, the polls were wrong.
2: Right. Well, and the polls were not just wrong. I mean, I was tracking both of those races. Francesca in the one of the most recent polls closest to the election. So Crowley was back in the race. So the excuse that he wasn't in it isn't there. She was up by 22 points. And with El Sayed, he was 10, 15, 18 points ahead. Poles just don't miss that much.
1: No.
2: So it does seem that, but then we, also have to have the conversation that it's not just Republicans doing this because that was a Democratic primary. So it's frustrating, but kind of what we talked about a few couple of weeks ago is that Democrats are complicit and they want
1: Well,
2: their.
1: we remember what happened to Bernie Sanders when he ran for
2: Yes.
1: president in the primary in California.
2: Yep.
1: And we know that progressive Democrats are attacked, even directly with funding by the
2: Yes.
1: Democratic Party. And a lot of the money, the millions that the Democratic Party marshals in primaries is aimed against progressive Democrats. And
2: Agreed.
1: we've seen, and so you raised that question about the Democratic primaries and the massive shrinkage of their apparent leads of the progressives in both Michigan and Wisconsin.
2: Right.
1: So the question then is, what are we going to see when it comes to Republicans versus Democrats, and especially when there is unlimited amounts of money on the table, but
2: Right.
1: as we saw in 24. And of course, from the Democratic side, the Democratic Party, Kamala Harris, never questioned the outcome in
2: Right.
1: 24, never questioned the shrinkage of polls, and in my mind, never questioned the fact that the public rallies being held by the progressives massively outnumbered the public rallies not being held that were held by candidates who were not progressive in both parties. And yet the outcomes were vastly different than what you would have expected. How do we deal with that?
2: And frankly, if you've read her book, she says that Mark Elias told her there was nothing actionable. He didn't see anything actionable.
1: And Mark
2: So,
1: Elias is one of the evil players in this account of what happens to donated money in the hook and squeeze syndrome.
2: yeah.
1: And they tell Mark Elias is always trotted out as having won all these lawsuits. And
2: Right.
1: yet, I remember from Ohio 2004 that he was, right there smashing us who dared to question the victory of George W. Bush,
2: Right.
1: which was always a psychedelic moment. Lynn
2: And he
1: Finerman,
2: with
1: you have
2: Hillary.
1: not spoken.
2: He did the same with Hillary. He told Hillary as well that he didn't see anything actionable. And so he's kind of the through line, frankly. And I realize that a lot of Democrats see him as a hero, but I view everything from a behavioral standpoint. That's, my background is psychology and political science. And how much money would he be making if the GOP hadn't been at the helm and hadn't gotten these Supreme Court justices in place? I mean, he's got over 60 cases in litigation, and this is specialty law. I'm sure he's not giving them a discount. So he's filling his own coffer and making a fortune. And he's now advised three Democratic presidential candidates to stand down when the evidence was there of manipulation. And now that we
1: Absolutely.
2: have the Mueller report, and you stack that on top of the Epstein files, and you can see in 2016 where Jeffrey Epstein, Peter Thiel, Russia, and all of Trump's, cronies were literally colluding to rig the election for Donald Trump. And so we see that, and we know that only
1: Well,
2: 7,000 votes separated her and Trump. She won by almost 3 million in the popular, which is a whole other, Zoom call. But for him to tell her to stand down when she had experts standing there saying, we see evidence of manipulation,
1: right.
2: we need to put
1: Well,
2: our
1: Mark Elias.
2: pants on and rewind the clock once we get back in power, which hopefully,
1: Well, Mark Elias was also essential in 2016 when Trump won by sweeping Wisconsin, Michigan, and Pennsylvania, all of which we in the election protection movement thought were extremely dubious. There was an actual court decision in Michigan prompted by Jill Stein with my co-writer Bob Fitrakis. And the judge said, yes, there is evidence that warrants a recount. This is in Michigan, 2016. And
2: Yep.
1: Mark Elias and his Hillary Clinton crew said, no, we don't want a recount. Can you imagine? I will never get over that. This is astounding to me.
2: Yeah.
1: Lynn Finerman hasn't spoken. Go ahead, Lynn. And we're going to go another 13 minutes here. But this is the heart of the beast. We will have a full 2 hours next week to dive into an election protection summit. Hopefully, John Steiner will have some answers on how we're going to support who. And this was very good. T, thank you so much. We'll go to Lynn and then back to Mike Hirsch and back through the list. Go ahead, Lynn Feinerman.
3: Yes, hi. One of the things that I deeply respect about T, and this will hold, is the meticulous attention to not only the details of how the heist is happening via Thiel and Musk and the entire network, but also how to really activate the public on this. And one of the things that T suggested is that there is a list, and she gives a list in one of their presentations in This Will Hold, of media who are perfectly capable of treating this subject and have not done it, including Democracy Now! And so I want to put that out. I'd like it if T could put that link in the chat so that we might look at pressuring the media to which we listen not to deny this entire situation and this entire subject. And that, you know, when it includes Democracy Now!, it kind of gives you real pause for thought. Why have they not looked into this? Why
2: Midas Touch is like the biggest part of my interruption, but they've, you know, got the left, quote unquote, left market captured. Anytime a journalist leaves a network, they go to Midas and sign on. So now they're not talking about it because they're under the Midas umbrella. Well, Midas is running commercials for Larry Ellison. So for Oracle. So it's really frustrating that the media won't cover it. We have started to see some big, like Seth Abramson, who's a big author and has a large presence. Jim Stewartson, also, they've started actually coming out and flat out saying it. Okay, yes, it was stolen. It took them long enough to get there, but we're grateful that they're there now. And just the more we can build it, Sarah Kendzior, same thing. She's, you know, she's like, duh, you know, authoritarians steal elections. It's what they do. But if we could get Midas Touch, I mean, I think they've got 5 million people on their YouTube, and they're the big, largest presence. And like you said, Democracy Now! And some of these others, if we could get them to start talking about it and getting things put in place before the midterms, because we don't know. And then we don't know what they're going to do when it's time to start swearing people in. Are they even going to allow folks to take their seats in January? Because Trump knows what's coming for
1: them. All right, let's deal with the election. Let's deal with the election realities here. Mike, and then Myla, and then Allison, and then Ray, and then we'll finish again with T, and we're going to move to Nukes. But go ahead, Mike, and then Myla.
4: Sonny, you and T have made some very important points, and I just want to underscore them and kind of connect some dots that are kind of hanging out there. You know, there's the Sherlock Holmes mystery, the dog that didn't bark. And the reason the dog didn't bark was that the person who committed the crime was known to the dog, and it was an inside job. And I also want to refer to the Mel Brooks comedy, The Producers, which was a play, a movie, and then another play that went on forever. The gist of that was these people figured out that if they insured the play against flopping and intentionally flopped, they'd make more money from a flop than a hit. The Democrats, you have to be very specific. Democratic voters want to beat Republicans. There's no question about it. The candidates who are running want to win. There's no question about it. But there's this consultant class that get paid millions of dollars per month to go on TV shows and podcasts and wherever else and run their mouths and talk about how horrible Trump is and blah, blah, blah. There's no market for that if Trump isn't in office. There's no market in that if the Republicans don't control the Congress. And then, Sonny, like we were talking about, these hook and squeeze scams that Elias is involved with. He threatened the New York Times, do not run an article exposing this scam that puts money in my pocket. And my question for Elias and these other consultants is, how much money do you need to strangle our democracy and turn us over to a bunch of fascists? How many summer homes do you need? How big of a yacht do you need that
3: Really?
4: you will not tell the truth to your clients, to the American people, and stop lying, stop ripping off people who don't know better, stop lying to gain money, and stop losing elections on purpose, and stop letting the Republicans rig elections just so you can make money. I am accusing them of having a conflict of interest, and they should none of them be listened to until they come clean and go subject themselves to an audit, explain why they're involved in these super PACs that spend more money raising money than winning elections. And I am going to go right out and say this. I question their commitment to winning. They do not want to win. They are the producers. They are making more money by losing than winning. It's not ineptness. They are not stupid people. They don't make the same mistake 28 times in a row and say, oh, well, we thought it'd be different this time. They know what they're doing. These are smart people. They're making more money than anything. And somebody mentioned the Ellison family. The Ellison family and these other tech bros have got they're pulling the strings of the Carvilles, the Eliases, all these people. They rail against it. Oh, it's so terrible, blah, blah, blah. But then they're hands out. They're getting paid by these people. They're at best controlled opposition, but they're really shills. They're like people who go.
1: And you have to
4: Oh,
1: remember,
4: go ahead.
1: Mike, you have to remember what was the hit song in The Producers?
4: Which
1: Springtime
4: was,
1: for Hitler.
4: yeah, that was the whole
1: Remember
4: thing.
1: that? Springtime for Hitler. If this isn't springtime for Hitler, what is?
4: It's very ironic.
3: Yeah,
4: And what.
3: and I just want to connect it also, not just to the consultants. We have Hakeem Jeffries coming out and saying that he's not for Medicare for all, for any kind of single payer system. And this is when it's already been proven that it can save us $1 trillion a year, not even to mention the people it'll help,
4: Yeah,
3: which of course
4: 150,000 people.
3: yeah.
4: So
3: And
4: it saves lives and money, but it'll cost donors. So Hakeem Jeffries is with the donors and not with the
3: yeah, he gets
4: voters.
3: paid big bucks from PACs who are healthcare.
1: Okay, Myla,
4: And
1: Myla
4: these hook and squeeze scams that Elias is implicated in.
1: Reason? Yes, that's right. Myla Reason, go ahead.
5: Oh, it was T who brought up the Ellison family. And to Mike, to answer your question, I'm wondering, T, you said that on Midas, the Ellison family, I think it's Oracle, advertises, but it's my understanding that YouTube channels do not have control over who the advertisers are unless they're actually putting their own advertisement within a video. So if YouTube or some algorithm is sending an ad for Oracle or for the Ellison family, that is not under the control of the Midas.
1: Okay.
5: And
2: Right.
5: that's
2: It was like one
1: Okay.
2: of those where they stopped midstream. They stopped the
5: Oh,
2: what they were
5: okay.
2: talking about,
5: Thank you. That
2: then talked
5: clarifies it.
2: about Oracle, and
5: Oh,
2: then
5: really? Okay.
2: went back to their regular programming. So it was them physically, talking
5: Yes.
2: about Oracle. So
5: Clarifies it. Absolutely. And yeah, that's awful. And they're very closely aligned with Mark Elias. And absolutely. And our hero, Jessica Denson, talks about how she left Midas because
2: Yeah.
5: she couldn't talk about
2: She's
5: the.
2: my girl. I love
1: Well,
2: Jessica.
1: we can certainly talk about it here. Dorothy Reich has yet to speak, and then we're going to go back to Allison, Ray, and then T. So, Dorothy, go ahead.
6: Have any of you seen the Ken Klippenstein leaked letter from Third Way? He put it out yesterday, and Third Way saying that they're blue or they're purple or sometimes they're red. And they said that DSA and Democratic Socialists were not, this was not Scandinavian socialist, those years, and this is Cuban socialism. So that's what we're dealing with our consultant class.
1: Yeah, really. Well, Okay, thank you, Dorothy.
6: It's
1: Is there more?
6: Klippenstein was his Substack yesterday.
1: Who's Substack?
6: You don't know Ken Klippenstein?
1: No, but we can you put his name in the chat?
6: Everybody needs to follow him.
5: Absolutely.
1: Okay, good. Put his name up.
6: Can you put it in there? Because you're better at this. I will put it in.
5: Easy peasy. Okay.
1: Okay. Thank you, Dorothy, for that. Okay, we're going to go back to Allison, then Ray, and then back to, and then we're going to go to nuclear power. Go ahead, Allison.
7: Okay, so I think that it's very interesting. I think that a lot of us are all on the same page. There is a reality, which is that we don't have free and fair elections. And the reality is that there's more than one way to steal an election. And one of the things that I'm very adamant about is I have found the same personally. I have found the same experiences with Mark Elias. I actually had developed information that was potential evidence of election interference prior to the 2024 election. And I was contacting Mark Elias regularly before the 2024 election. And I used to joke that I now had developed a relationship with his receptionist because she couldn't understand why nobody was getting back to me. So I think it's the same exact kind of thing. And what I feel like is I want to kind of add to what you guys were talking about. I see Mark Elias as having actually manufactured the narrative that is actually limiting us from actually being able to fight for our elections. Because one of the things is, as I see it, that there's two different lanes. There's one lane that screams from the rooftops that there is massive election fraud. Okay, then there's the other lane, which Mark Elias has kind of architected and leads, which says, no, we took Trump to court 60 different times, and Trump was never able to produce any evidence of fraud. So he's kind of made this kind of false connection or equivalency that says, because Trump did not bring evidence into court, there is no fraud. We have free and fair elections.
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The big three of classical music in the 19th century, Bach, Mozart, Haydn, are joined by George Friedrich Handel, who is unique in that he lived and worked most of his life in England. 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Here, without interruption, are organ concertos by Handel, with the English consort directed by Trevor Pinnock and organist Simon Preston on a Polydor CD from 1984.

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0: Hello and welcome to Behind the News. My name is Doug Henwood. Normalcy extends its reign, two guests, two segments. We'll hear from Oralee Daher on Israel's latest destructive rampage in Lebanon, and then from Annie McClanahan about, as the subtitle of her book puts it, tips, tasks, and gigs in the age of service work. Israel, which has been hammering southern Lebanon in the characteristic orgy of destruction, agreed to a ceasefire in several stages earlier this year, in part as a corollary of the now-expired peace deal, such as it was between the U.S. and Iran. In its usual way, Israel has largely ignored the ceasefire, extending its previous orgy of destruction by wrecking the southern part of a country it's been abusing for decades. Why? What is the extent of the destruction? What is it doing to Lebanese society? How does Hezbollah fit in? To answer those questions, let's turn to Oralee Daher, a professor of political science at the University of Paris-Dauphine and Sciences Po Paris. Her book, Hezbollah, Mobilization and Power, originally published in French in 2014, was published in English by Oxford University Press. Oralee Daher. So what exactly is Israel doing in southern Lebanon? What's its goal? What's happened to the people who are living there? What's the landscape look like in southern Lebanon now?
1: Since November 2024, right, the Israeli army has massively worked on destroying the south of Lebanon. Now, we're talking about a surface area that covers between 5 and 10% of the Lebanese territory. Paradoxically, that was made possible thanks to the ceasefire I was mentioning, reached by Israel and Hezbollah in November 2024. What I mean by that is that as long as Hezbollah was fully engaged in the battle, the Israelis could not get into the Lebanese territory beyond 1 or 2 kilometers deep. So the Israelis needed to have Hezbollah refrain from attacking them with everything they got in order for the Israelis to be able to destroy the south of their northern neighbor. So it's not thanks to any Israeli military efficiency per se. One important point to be made is that while Hezbollah has behaved, one has to admit that, one has to give Caesar what belongs to Caesar, while Hezbollah has behaved perfectly after the ceasefire of November 2024, unfortunately, Israel never had. According to several official sources, whether Lebanese or international, Israel is said to have violated the ceasefire at least 14,000 times. So that's roughly, I made a little bit of math, that's roughly 25 times a day. You know, there's even a joke now in Lebanon. It's a sad joke, but still a joke in Lebanon about it that goes, what does ceasefire means in Hebrew? And the answer is, they cease, we fire. Since the ceasefire, so Israel has been methodically destroying the south. That means scorching the land, burning forests, orchards, plantations of all sorts. That means also poisoning water springs and wells, sterilizing agricultural lands. More tragically, that also means that the Israelis are destroying entire towns, cities, and villages in the south. They use ammonium nitrate, an extremely powerful explosive, to bring houses, whole buildings to the ground, whether related to Hezbollah or not, whether Muslim or Christian. I mean, churches are targeted as often as most. The Israelis are objectively using Hezbollah as a pretext to eradicate any manifestation of human presence in the south of Lebanon. Now, there's quite a lot of talk about, like, okay, is it strategically useful?
0: What is their goal here?
1: From a purely, I would say, military angle, the policy is completely useless. So first, you probably heard about the new, the little drone, the FPV, fiber optics, new little drones that Hezbollah has been using lately in the south. So the problem is they're impossible to detect before they hit the targets. The Israelis are completely in the blind here. The Israelis talk about the idea of pushing Hezbollah to the north and hence putting a safe distance between the Hezbollah rockets or the Hezbollah rocket launching sites, I would say, and the Israeli border. The idea is to secure the northern Israeli lands, but that's also meaningless because it turns out that it's a policy that the Israelis already used in the 70s when the Palestinian armed groups were operating from South Lebanon. The Palestinian groups would fire rockets on the north of Israel. But guess what? The rockets back then had ranges of just, you know, a few dozens of kilometers. So pushing back the Palestinians north to the north, I don't know, up to 30, 40 kilometers deep into Lebanese territory, so their rockets wouldn't reach Israel. That made sense in the 70s, right? But it doesn't nowadays. I mean, Hezbollah has rockets with ranges that can reach, I don't know, several hundred of kilometers. So burning the south of Lebanon to push back Hezbollah at the safe distance from the Israeli border is really a completely shallow narrative. It has no sense at all. What I find interesting is that the Israeli society, let's forget about the authorities, let's forget about the Netanyahu administration, let's talk a little bit about the Israeli society and, you know, burning the south of the northern neighbor. The Israeli society as a whole is actually perfectly aware of that uselessness of that anti-Lebanese policy. You know, in late May this year, there was a survey published in Haaretz, and that survey revealed that almost 75% of the Israelis approved the brutal action of their army in Lebanon, while almost the same number, that's the paradox, a bit more than 70% of the Israelis admitted that they knew it won't change anything and wouldn't bring any result. I don't know, is it spite? Is it rage? Is it just, you know, the pleasure of harming the northern neighbor? We have a question to ask the Israelis. Now, from a Lebanese point of view, because you ask, like, what about Lebanon then and what kind of effect it has on the Lebanese? So obviously, for the Lebanese, especially the Lebanese of the south, I mean, it's a tragedy, you know, hundreds of thousands of people out of, total population of 5 million, roughly. So hundreds of thousands, actually a little bit more than 1 million, have lost their homes, their means of living. Quite a lot of them have no idea when they'll be able to go back to their homes. And the vast majority of them are displaced and they're facing tragic living conditions.
0: From the extent of the destruction you're talking about, it sounds like Israel just wants that to be completely uninhabited in the future.
1: Yes, because especially that they're using phosphorus and ammonium nitrate, that kind of chemicals, you know, they just go deep into the soil and then they leave, obviously, cluster bombs everywhere. So even if one day, hopefully, you know, things go back to a sort of normality, it's going to take, I don't know, decades for the Lebanese to make the area safe for people, you know, to go around, let alone to grow crops and raise cattle, because that's a very agricultural area. The Israelis are also working on the long-term, I would say, long-term damage.
0: Well, the defense minister, Israel Katz, says the plan is to stay there long-term. They've made it pretty explicit what they're up to.
1: Yes, he's actually very candid about it. It's funny because in a way he is embarrassing his own government, who is now, you know, in a negotiation process with the Lebanese government. Because on one side, the Israelis, whether in Washington, D.C., in Roma, anywhere, they're meeting with the Lebanese. The Israeli government is promising the Lebanese that if the Lebanese government behave, you know, they will the Israeli army will leave the south of Lebanon. They keep repeating that they have no intention of annexing South Lebanon, etc. And then, Katz is just telling everybody, no, actually, we have no intention whatsoever to leave. And that completely discredits, I would say, the whole process. And that puts both the Israeli government in a tricky situation and the Lebanese government in a tricky situation. Because as you can imagine, the Lebanese government is trying to sell those discussions that are diplomatically a little bit tricky to the Lebanese population.
0: How do you negotiate with a country that so explicitly violates every agreement it ever makes? I mean, there's a ceasefire underway and they're obviously not observing that. So what more can you do?
1: Exactly. That's the problem. It's like, by the way, there's a lot to say, actually, about those discussions, okay? Because nowadays, I mean, there's a major drift between the government in Lebanon, the government of Nawaf Salam, who was, by the way, appointed both by the U.S. and Saudi Arabia in early 2025. So there's a drift between the government on one side, Hezbollah mainly on the other, but not just Hezbollah, but Hezbollah on the other side, yes. Because the discussions between the Lebanese and the Israeli delegations, they are difficult to sell to the Lebanese population. Quite a lot of Lebanese are uncomfortable with the very idea of discussing directly with Israelis. In Lebanon, we have a law that completely forbids the Lebanese to have any direct contact and exchanges with the Israelis. And if you do that, then that's high treason and you might hang. The government in general is not that popular over those. We hear a lot in the U.S. There's a figure that keeps coming back of 80% of the Lebanese allegedly supporting the negotiations. It's supposedly a Gallup survey. That's utter rubbish, because I would rather say 80% of the Lebanese are actually not in favor of the discussion. You know, even within the Lebanese government, we have moderate, very respected politicians, very Western friendly, very welcome in DC, in Paris, etc. And they explicitly voice their disagreement with the discussions. And then I would say even among the main communities, you know, whether Shia, Sunni, or Christians, except for the Christian far right, no one in Lebanon truly believes in the use or relevance of those discussions. Nobody trusts actually the Israelis to respect their words, for a start. So yes, there's a strong feeling in Lebanon that Lebanon actually, through those discussions, is just letting go of a large part of its sovereign prerogatives, I would say, and is gaining nothing in return, because the Israelis are not to be trusted.
0: Now, Hezbollah, Israel is constantly claiming to have reduced it severely, not necessarily destroyed it, but reduced it severely. What is the status of the organization? They've lost a lot of the leadership. How much does that matter?
1: The Israelis have a very interesting and actually paradoxical narrative about the damage that they did to Hezbollah since 2024. So on one side, they explain that they completely eradicated Hezbollah, that Hezbollah was wiped out off the face of the earth. And then in the same time, they're saying it is still there. It is still dangerous. And it is so dangerous that we need to completely eradicate the south of Lebanon. So at some point, you know, one reasonable question would be, okay, which is it? You know, I mean, for a totally destroyed organization, obviously Hezbollah seems to still have quite a lot in the pipes. There's also that whole thing about disarming Hezbollah, and same thing. We heard members of the Israeli government saying that 75%, 80% of Hezbollah has been disarmed, or the disarmament of Hezbollah no longer exists. Well, it turns out that people who really work like on that kind of topics, like militias and how to reintegrate like militias after wars in society or regular armies, we all know something, which is you cannot disarm a militia if the militia does not want to be disarmed.
0: I'm speaking with Aurelia Daher, a scholar of Lebanon generally and Hezbollah specifically. They have no incentive to give up their arms. Why would they?
1: There's no incentive, but even beyond the notion of incentive, in terms of feasibility, in terms of legitimacy, okay, I think we have two main points here to take into consideration. First, it's the nature of Hezbollah itself. You know, Hezbollah cannot be summarized, or can be, sorry, summarized as a part of the Lebanese society in arms. A militia, by definition, is a society arming itself and entering an armed struggle. You know, it's a thing that comes from the bottom, right? And history has taught us that you cannot take guns and weapons from average people if they don't want to give them to you. I mean, what are you going to do? You're going to knock at each door and say, hello, Mr. Hezbollah, can you please give us your guns? And then they're going to say, sure, here are my guns. Okay, fine, but how can you be sure that that's all they have? How can you be sure that they're not going to buy new ones the moment, you know, they're going to give their gun back? You know, the gun market, the weapon market worldwide, it's a vast market. It's open. It's people tend to usually underestimate how easy it is to buy guns. Especially,
0: I'm an American. It's very easy to get guns here.
1: You know, I was going to mention actually the U.S. I mean, the American people are actually in the best seat to understand exactly that. You know, every time there's a tragedy in America about, like, I don't know, a crazy guy or a kid in some high school, you know, opening fire on people, there's that debate about, like, how can we guarantee a better arm control, stuff like that. And every time the answer is the same. It's like, it's a very complicated thing, you know, how How can you go and take the weapons off people's hands? And we also have to keep in mind one thing regarding Hezbollah, is that at the end of the day, when Israel occupied Lebanon between 1978 and 2000, you know, when Hezbollah went after the Israelis and eventually, you know, kicked them out of Lebanon, they didn't use very sophisticated weapons. You know, they used basically Kalashnikovs, basically AK-47s, and a little bit of guts. Because we also have to keep in mind is that facing Hezbollah, we have an Israeli army that is not used to, you know, like terrain combats. You know, they're very bad at the corps à corps. And that's something that is very well known about the Israelis. And by the way, they admit it. They don't know how to fight. The Israeli army is an army that kills but does not fight. Okay, so they don't like that. So Hezbollah is not really worried about, like, the need for sophisticated weapons to eventually kick the Israelis once more out of Lebanon.
0: But now these fiber optic guided drones have really changed the military balance too, haven't they?
1: They did, actually, they did. So initially, there was that whole discussion about Israeli technology that could see coming the Hezbollah drones, the Hezbollah long-range rockets coming from afar. But now with the fiber optics, okay, so they're very small drones. They actually can go very far as 50, 70 kilometers deep into the south, and sometimes even, they cross the border and they go all the way into the Israeli airspace. And the thing is, they're absolutely impossible to detect on radars. So the Israelis basically

0: outcome of the Israeli war on Lebanon lies mainly in the negotiations that are taking place or trying to take place between Washington and Tehran. Because if you remember, I mean, Iran has made it very clear that Lebanon, a true ceasefire in Lebanon, was part of the package deal that was negotiated with the Americans. To the point, by the way, that if you remember too, as soon as June 20, so just after the Iranian-American MOU was signed, Iran closed the Hormuz Canal once again as a retaliation for the fact that the Israelis were maintaining their attacks on Lebanon. So what lies ahead for Lebanon, yes, it does depend definitely on the outcome of the American-Iranian talks. It really depends on whether the U.S. administration is going to favor either the J.D. Vance or the Rubio vision for the Iranian dossier. You know, the latter intends to give a complete green card to Netanyahu when it comes to escalating in Lebanon, while I would say the former is a little bit more disposed to answer some of the Iranian demands more favorably, and potentially that could also mean that could be also good news for Lebanon.
1: It certainly looks like the U.S. has lost the war with Iran. I suppose the you know, Trump every now and then threatens to destroy the entire country, which I suppose is possible. But short of that, the U.S. is looking pretty impotent in the face of Iranian resistance.
0: Yes, but that's also why Lebanon, I think, is a playground for all the frustrations, whether American or Israelis, to express themselves. It's like the Lebanese are going to pay the price of the fact that everything went wrong in Iran.
1: This is like a psychopath acting out.
0: Yeah, it's a childish rage, cheap rage, because militarily, strategically, and even politically, diplomatically, it's completely useless. You know, there's no return on investment whatsoever in that crazy brutality that is used against Lebanon.
1: Lebanon is a society with a lot of ethnic and religious fissures. What's happening under this assault?
0: I would say that in the media and at a mezzo level, the Lebanese society is divided between two camps. So some people are saying what the Israelis are doing is horrible. Obviously, the Hezbollah is very upset with the discussion with the Israelis. They consider that it's treason. And then we are told there's all the other Lebanese, so the non-Shia Lebanese, who are cheering or very happy with what is happening in the south, because at the end of the day, it's the Israelis doing the dirty work on behalf of the Lebanese army and the Lebanese government, and to get rid, you know, of Hezbollah on behalf of the Lebanese. And turns out that in reality, on the ground, things are way more nuanced and more complicated than that. There was some hope in some milieus, mainly whether, as I said, the Christian far right, or even some Sunni bourgeois milieus who look into, you know, we would like more stability, even if it means, you know, peace with Israel in order to do business. So in order to do business, we need stability, we need peace. So there was some talk about, okay, let's give a chance, right, to the discussions with the Israelis. But very quickly, everybody realized, first of all, that the Lebanese were giving away quite a lot of things that the Lebanese society considers to be untouchable, sacrosanct. Some aspects of an agreement of 14 points between the Israelis and the Lebanese, quite of them actually shocked everybody in Lebanon. There was some talk about the Lebanese government committing to never complain for any international organization and institution against Israel. There was some talk about the Lebanese government renouncing sovereignty over the south as long as the Israeli demands in the south were not reached, which means a total riddance of Hezbollah. And that's not possible. So quite a lot of people eventually changed their minds in Lebanon and said, we are giving the Israelis quite a lot, way too much. We are behaving as a conquered country, as a defeated country, not as an equal partner to the Israelis. We are giving everything to the Israelis and we're gaining nothing, because at the end of the day, the Israelis are either not respecting their words. There was some talk about the Israelis were all about, we're going to use those pilot areas, you know, pilot towns, pilot cities. We're going to give back a few towns to the Lebanese army and see if the Lebanese army

0: army is capable of handling those. And if that's the case, then the Israeli army will let go of more of the towns that they have under their control. And turns out that they didn't. They didn't. And not just that, is while they are discussing, while they are talking, they are having this narrative about the Israelis, the Lebanese. There's that talk about we would like to go and meet the Lebanese. The Israelis would like to go to Beirut and eat tabbouleh with the Lebanese. And the Lebanese should come and share a beer with the Israelis in Tel Aviv. And we're going to party all together in the same time, you know, in the same time at the very moment they're saying this. Basically, their army is bombarding everybody in Lebanon, not making any difference between Hezbollah, not Hezbollah, as I said, Christian or Muslim. I mean, Israel even attacked villages in the south that during the years of occupations were fortresses of collaborators. They were, you know, far-right Christian villages. They worked with the Israelis. They were even in favor of being annexed by Israel. Well, guess what? Israel bombarded them just like the others. They didn't make any distinctions. So that brought quite a lot of people in Lebanon to feel like, okay, that's definitely a cold shower. And it felt like a cold shower. And the reality check, nasty moment.
1: Israel is behaving like a rabid dog. Now they're talking about, you know, going to war with Turkey or something like that. It's just one after another. They're at war with, what, seven countries now?
0: Yes, they're threatening quite a lot of people, but at the same time, so does Donald Trump. You know, he's talking about bombarding Oman.
1: He announced that now the Strait of Hormuz is now U.S. territory. So,
0: yes, but in the same time, he's talking about, you know, giving a phone call directly to Hezbollah. He's talking about talking directly with the Pasdaran in, you know, so every day is a totally different tune. So.
1: That was Aurélie Dyer, professor of political science at the University of Paris-Dauphine and Sciences Po Paris. Both these schools educate the future French ruling class. After I hit the stop button on the recorder, Aurélie told me her students are all extremely hostile to Israel in ways she'd never seen before. Further proof that Israel's days of welcome in the imperial capitals are coming to a close. My name is Doug Henwood, and the program is Behind the News, back after a musical break.

0: That was some of Haunted by Phoebe Bridgers from her masterful new album. Next, service work today. We've become accustomed to thinking of the job, with more or less fixed hours compensated at an hourly or monthly rate, as the labor market norm. To some degree it is. It's still the dominant form of labor in the U.S. But that obscures not only a lot of history, but also a lot of the present. Non-standard forms of labor are the subject of Annie McClanahan's almost new book, it was published in April by Zone Books, Beneath the Wage, Tips, Tasks, and Gigs in the Age of Service Work. It's a look at all the exceptions to the oft-posited norm, domestic work, gig work, tip work, piece work. And while it's tempting to see these forms of labor as innovations of the neoliberal era, their roots go far back in time. I like analyses that remind us the phenomena we think of as new often have a very long history. It's not quite true there's nothing new under the sun, but studying history can incline you in that direction. Annie McClanahan is a professor of English at the University of California, Irvine. She writes about U.S. popular culture, political economy, and contemporary capitalism. Back when I was a graduate student in English, people wrote about things like Tennyson's letters. How times have changed. Annie McClanahan. You mentioned Marx's famous hidden abode of production, the world of the factory. A lot of service work doesn't have that sort of abode, you know, Uber drivers, home health aides. Many service workers are visible to us in daily life, but the lack of a specific enclosure can lead us to overlooking them. They're just pervasive, but maybe not the kinds of phenomena we think about. What does that do to the nature of the work, the relation among the workers, their relation to the general population?
1: Absolutely. I think that's a really important question, because one of the things that got me curious about this topic to begin with was thinking about the fact that in ways that are very distinct to the kinds of work that are described by that phrase, hidden abode of production, namely factory labor, service work is conducted very much in public, and we all engage with service workers every day, often many, many times a day. And those of us who are ourselves in the service sector also engage with service workers. So the Uber driver stops for a coffee during their shift, or the barista takes an Uber home from her shift. And because these are forms of work that often rely on methods of wage payment like tips, that means that not only are we interacting with service workers, we're actually also paying part of their wages pretty frequently. Anybody who's worked in the service economy knows that the best tippers are people who have also worked in the service economy. It means that this kind of work is available certainly to a level of sort of cultural awareness, also to a level of cultural representation, so novels, television shows, etc. It also means that there has arguably been more scholarly attention to a phenomenon like platform-based gig work than is entirely reflective of the proportion of those workers to the workplace overall, right? So I'm sort of interested in the fact that you literally cannot count a number of scholarly papers specifically on Uber and Lyft drivers.
0: That's because academics take a lot of Ubers and Lyfts.
1: Yes, exactly. Absolutely. I do think that that's exactly why. And I think that we all are sort of trapped in this very specific experience of complicity that those choices put us in ways that are different from our relationship to flipping over a coffee mug and noticing the, you know, Made in Thailand logo on the bottom. Culturally and politically and in terms of popular culture, it raises all these questions. And then as you suggested, it also means that these jobs are incredibly difficult to unionize in traditional ways. That's less true for workplaces like coffee shops, but it's very true for the sort of dispersed workplaces that characterize platform gig work or home health workers or domestic workers who are often now also employed via platforms. It is this sort of paradoxical situation where they're incredibly visible, but also their political protagonicity is harder to achieve.
0: You write about the nature of the wage in these sectors. It's almost as analytically important as the level. It's not the conventional dollars per hour for a fixed number of hours per week. It takes much more irregular forms. Talk about what that nature of that wage means.
1: Part of the way that this whole project started was that a number of years ago, I had this very unusual fellowship that funded me to take about a year and a half of undergraduate courses in microeconomics, because I thought that I wanted to write a book about the intellectual history of microeconomics. And I didn't write that book, in part because I was in a class where the professor was working through compensation formulas, basic microeconomics 101 type principles about compensation, and kept mentioning that from a microeconomic position, from a sort of neoclassical bourgeois economic position, hourly wages are highly irrational because they guarantee compensation regardless of output. And if you go back and look at Taylor's work, for instance, and the work of Taylorist scientific managers in the early 20th century, they're saying the same thing, basically, that piece rate wages and wages that are based on performance or based on output are much more effective from a capitalist point of view than are guaranteed hourly wages. Marx says the same thing in Capital, writing about tenement workers doing hand work in sweatshops, right? And so I got curious about, like, well, what does it tell us that so many scholars and historians and cultural critics sort of assume the hourly wage as a norm, when in fact, if you look both historically and globally, it's actually not. In fact, it's incredibly distinct to one specific period and one specific mode of production. So it's very particular to highly rationalized, highly mechanized manufacturing sector where the machine can determine the output and the worker just has to keep up with the machine. And virtually everywhere outside of the places where that mode of production has been dominant and has experienced high levels of growth, as in the US and most of the rest of the overdeveloped world in the mid 20th century, outside of that context, it's actually not at all the norm. And so I just got interested in these parts of the economy or these parts of the globe or these particular kinds of labor sectors where all of these other much more sort of chaotic methods of wage payment are common. And the history of tips in the United States is just one particularly sort of fascinating place to look at that question. The broader question of, like, what are these other forms of wage payment that have become increasingly common in the 21st century, but that have these longer histories?
0: How do you define de-skilling in service work? There's a lot of it, but it's not like manufacturing, in which previously artisanal labor was broken into pieces and put in an assembly line. What does it look like in these kinds of occupations?
1: One of the sort of things that everybody says about service work, and it's largely true, is that service work is very difficult to mechanize and it's very difficult to automate. And sometimes that's because it's just cheaper. If you can pay someone minimum wage to empty trash cans, there's not a lot of incentive to develop a trash can emptying robot. Sometimes it's because the work can't really be automated. So that would be anything from nursing to folding laundry. So some tasks that are very interpersonal, some tasks that are just actually manually complex, like folding laundry. And so in this sector, we're not likely to see the same kinds of, like, full automation or total mechanization that we see in other sectors. But what you do see is the use of technology to reduce the amount of skill required to perform a specific job. So the best and simplest example is platform gig work, transportation work, where delivery drivers now rely heavily on GPS and on an app that actually creates, like, an incredibly detailed division of labor and rationalization of tasks and of speed. So delivery drivers for instance, FedEx and UPS work in these trucks that are equipped with all of these sensors that have to do with how long it takes you to lean across your body and close the door, how long it takes you to step from the steps of the vehicle down to the sidewalk, how long it takes you to move from the sidewalk to the porch, right? Again, instead of having machines perform that work, we still have humans doing it, but humans are increasingly subject to a discipline, a kind of time management, and a kind of de-skilling and rationalization of movement that is actually very similar to what we might find in industrial manufacturing.
0: What about the experience of time, going back to the old E.P. Thompson territory here, for conventional waged, say, factory workers? The hour is a unit of labor, the workday is pretty circumscribed, but it's different for this class of workers, where the boundary between work and not work can be a little blurry.
1: One of the things that I got really interested in is looking back to the history of domestic servitude, really beginning in the 18th century, because that is actually the first place where we see attempts to write policies and regulations about employer-employee relationships and, like, what are the obligations of the employer, what are the obligations of the employee. That really begins not with industrial work, but with domestic service. And if we look back at that, at the descriptions of, like, what time discipline looks like for domestic servants in the 18th century, you find this phrase that actually comes up in contemporary labor law as well, called the obligation to be available. And so the idea is that the domestic servant's time, like the contemporary service worker or the contemporary gig worker's time, is not actually homogeneous in the way that someone like E.P. Thompson will describe with respect to industrial labor. It's incredibly variable. The worker is required to be incredibly flexible. And that comes up again in the language about hourly wages. So if you think about the term waiter or waitress, those terms imply that part of what that job is waiting. And so when the Fair Labor Standards Act is being written, first in the 30s and then in the 1960s, when they're discussing the inclusion of more service workers into the act, much of the discourse is about the fact that people that work in restaurants spend a lot of time, unproductive time. Maybe you're doing a small task, like you're folding napkins or you're washing glasses or something, but basically you're waiting for the customer to complete their meal. And the idea is that like employers should not be responsible for paying for that time waiting. And the same thing happens with contemporary gig work. Most people that work for apps like Uber and Lyft, they're spending up to 50% of their time waiting between rides. And that time, too, is not compensated. And so part of the issue, again, is that because these are jobs where the time and the time discipline isn't as rationalized and isn't as regular, and it has to be much more flexible, that it's almost as if these jobs appear to require these alternative wage forms that aren't measured by time.
0: You mentioned the Fair Labor Standards Act, which is notorious for its exclusions as for its inclusions. But employers and their purchase politicians like to emphasize how non-standardized the work and output of service workers are as a way to avoid regulation. Now, there's a grain of truth to that in comparison to widget producing factory workers. But how do you respond to that argument?
1: I think you're right. I think to some extent it is true. It's interesting because it is increasingly less true, but they're not claiming it any less. So for instance, like if you look at the example of platform gig work, the reason that those workers can be classified as independent contractors is because ostensibly they're not subject to direct managerial control. That's the sort of primary criteria that's used to distinguish an independent contractor from an employee. But in fact, they've been effective in implementing time discipline and rationalization and de-skilling precisely because that control is happening through the mediation of the app. So it is true that you don't have a human manager sort of standing there and imposing a particular widget output on workers, but the app is doing the exact same thing that that manager would have done. So in many cases, I do think that the industry is making the case for the distinctiveness of this work, while in fact, in practice, what they're doing is trying at every moment to reduce that distinctiveness as much as possible in order to increase output.
0: They also employers invoke the need for flexibility, a word that appears repeatedly in your book, and one that usually makes me think a scam is being perpetrated. To what end? This applies in so many fields, like fiscal flexibility, you know, just regulatory flexibility. It's just, we want to do what we want to do and don't try to stop us. But yeah, how does that notion of flexibility fit into this picture?
1: One thing to say is that this does go all the way back to the management of domestic servants, you know, a couple hundred years ago. This was always an assumption. I mean, one of the reasons that domestic servants are basically required in the 18th century to live in the household of the employer is so that the employer has access to their time 24 hours a day. They have the most flexibility imaginable. And you can see the application of that principle to contemporary service work and contemporary gig work. On the other hand, I do think like one thing I'm trying to wrestle with in the book, and I don't think I have an answer to it exactly, is that like if you look at empirical studies and surveys of people, particularly people who do platform gig work, many workers themselves also do in fact want some degree of scheduling flexibility. They want security and they don't want to be precaritized and they want to be able to have a dependable income and dependable hours. But many people do like the idea that they can, for instance, work around their childcare schedule or in some cases their other job by picking up work on apps as they want to. They like working without the sort of constant supervision of a boss or a manager. Those of us interested and committed to labor organizing, those of us on the left really have to like think very hard about what is being expressed there and not just assume like, oh, that's simply some kind of false consciousness on the part of those workers. Like, in fact, they would be better off if they had like a sort of a regular 9-to-5 job. Trying to sort of navigate between being very clear about the ways in which that argument is one that is made by the companies themselves in the service of higher levels of exploitation of workers. And on the other hand, taking seriously the fact that like many people do actually prefer to have some degree of flexibility when it comes to determining their own schedules and their work time.
0: I'm speaking with Annie McClanahan, author of Beneath the Wage from Zone Books. The desire to be your own boss is a long-standing fantasy of the American working class.
1: Yeah, yeah.
0: You write about domestic labor in the U.S. Americans have been uncomfortable about the association with old-world feudalism in domestic labor in this country, but it's also been heavily associated with slavery, the kind of work is appropriate for a particular population, Black women and later migrants, nannies in New York City. I know it's Caribbean women are preferred. There's something about how Americans have been uncomfortable with domestic labor, although it's been pervasive throughout our history.
1: Absolutely. And I mean, again, you can see this going all the way back to those discussions around the Fair Labor Standards Act, which sort of begin from the premise that both agricultural workers, because they are predominantly Black workers in the South, and domestic workers who are also predominantly Black and also predominantly working in the South, that the exclusion of those workers is the sort of foundational compromise that is required to get the Southern legislators on board with these New Deal labor regulations. And so you can see the anxieties that produces, in part because, you know, this is a period where even the working class, precisely because of what you were just mentioning about the American working class's interest in being your own boss, the American working class in this period is not itself completely settled on whether or not wage regulations are a good thing, in part because they do associate wage regulations with something like wage slavery. And so this very complex discourse emerges where I think a lot of the fears about so-called wage slavery get shunted onto particular kinds of work in order that those kinds of work can be racialized and be understood as sort of uniquely servile or abject, but also paradoxically not deserving of regulation and protection. As you say, that's a history that continues to have incredibly deep impact on contemporary arrangements for home healthcare workers, for nannies and in-home domestic workers, many of whom remain fairly unprotected by federal labor regulation.
0: And speaking of racialized labor, the origin of tipping has a deeply racialized history. It's really worth telling. So how did the tip become so pervasive in American life?
1: It's a very interesting history, in part because anybody that visits the United States from somewhere else is immediately struck by the pervasiveness of our culture of tipping, which is odd because, I mean, as you suggested, right, like in the 19th century in the U.S., there's an incredible amount of anxiety about what tipping suggests about the sort of residues of this kind of feudal, non-democratic past that the United States is not supposed to have. So the origins of tipping, there's a lot of debate about it, but they probably lie in the tradition of if you were a guest in the home of someone with domestic servants in the 18th century, at the end of your visit, you would pay a small amount of cash to the servants of that household so that you could guarantee that they would be serving you as competently as they were serving their master. Those are called vails. And that practice gets sort of distributed to the public sphere with the rise of coffee shops and restaurants and trains, transportation.
0: Yeah, the Pullman porters.
1: The Pullman porters in the early 20th century. And of course, the Pullman company, like, says explicitly publicly, like, we prefer to hire former house slaves, basically, to do this work because we think that they're accustomed to this particular kind of service. And the Pullman Company, interestingly, also basically advertises to its customers, to the passengers on the trains, that they don't pay the porters very much in order to ensure that people will feel sort of like, I don't know, morally or ethically compelled to tip so that they can shift more of the labor cost onto the customers rather than having to pay for it themselves. So that's one of the sort of most important origin stories for the sort of history of how tipping becomes normalized in the United States.
0: Interesting detail. The company was run by Abraham Lincoln's son.
1: Yes, exactly. Exactly. And so they would say, like, Lincoln freed the slaves and Pullman employed them, basically.
0: Piecework. We talked a little bit about that, but this is an old form, renowned for its disciplinary qualities. Talk about its origins, but then its use today at ventures like Amazon's Mechanical Turk, which is something I hadn't thought about in some time, but I guess it's still with us.
1: Yeah, so the origins, again, it has to do with this, like, very complex relationship to mechanization. So piece rate is most effective in contexts where there isn't yet full mechanization. As I said before, like, an assembly line can determine output. It doesn't need to be based on worker effort. And a piece rate system is one where you're basically finding ways to reward and compensate effort. It works best where there's, like, not full mechanization, but there is a fairly high degree of de-skilling and rationalization already, because you really are trying to incentivize speed and you're not necessarily prioritizing quality. So you have to have a system that is far enough from a kind of artisanal model that like quality or skill matters less than effort and speed. And so when Marx writes about piece rate, the primary context he's using is he's pointing out that, you know, in this sort of high period of centralized industrial manufacturing, you have the continued presence of what might appear as this kind of residual form of piece rate wages, where a single garment, like a shirt, might be, the cloth might be cut and the basic stitches might be done by machine tenders in a large centralized industrial manufacturing facility. But then the hems or the buttons or these like smaller sort of finer work might be performed by piece rate workers working in tenement sweatshops, purchasing their own sewing machines, purchasing their own materials, just like the contemporary gig worker has to purchase their car and purchase the fuel, right? So there's this sort of version of piece rate independent contractors, and that's incredibly significant to the development of industrial manufacturing, really from the mid-19th century, well up into the 40s and 50s, by which point the Fair Labor Standards Act has sort of like regulated piece rate wages in manufacturing enough that they're no longer particularly effective. And again, where you have these other techniques of machine rationalization where it's not as useful, but it remains very useful for these other forms of outsourced work. So if you look at a platform like Mechanical Turk or these other sort of micro work platforms that are creating technologies that will basically de-skill and outsource clerical work, the origins of that lie in the use of independent contractors to do work like stuffing envelopes or typing address labels, which is an incredibly common sort of business practice in the beginning, really in the 40s and 50s with the rise of temp work. And again, that's also mostly women doing that kind of work in their own home. And the discourse around it is,
0: I did
1: like
0: that sort of work in my youth too.
1: There you go. Exactly. Exactly. Yeah. All of that is coming back, right, with these new sort of platforms that appear like these like sort of novel innovations, but in fact have this longer history.
0: And now resistance. I was thinking back on Processed World, 1980s magazine that chronicled subversive activities.
1: I love Processed World.
0: I really loved that, devoured that magazine when it ever arrived. It chronicled the subversive activities of tech workers, basically sabotage. Are we seeing anything similar today?
1: Yeah, you are. So one thing I write about in the book is about sort of coming back to this idea of piece rate wages. Piece rate wages have always been the site of worker sabotage. So for instance, typists, mostly female typists, learned that if you use the return key rather than the tabulator key on the typewriter, you can kind of juice the piece rate. Similar things happened in the canning industry where piece rate is very common. So workers have always tried to find sort of workarounds for dealing with piece rate wages through forms of sabotage. And I do think you see something really similar in the context of this kind of de-skilled clerical work that's happening through platforms. For the most part, as I said, piece rate employers can't really care that much about quality because they're prioritizing speed and output. And so piece rate workers on these platforms are sort of using that to their advantage by producing the like basically the lowest quality work possible while still meeting the requirements of the task. And one of the things that that's led to in the last few years is that many, many workers are using AI to perform these tasks in lieu of doing them themselves. One of the interesting things about that is that when you continually feed AI material back into a program that's being used to train AI, which is what a lot of the work being conducted on these platforms is, that's what it's for, is to train AI systems. When you do that recursively, it actually breaks down the AI model. It's sort of garbage in, garbage out, right? Where the AI model degrades quite quickly when it's being fed and trained on material that it has itself produced. It's such crap. So it's so crappy that like it's just eating its own shit, basically. And the result is that these systems basically sort of start to fall apart.
0: And finally, what about more traditional labor organizing? I mean, it seems a very difficult population to organize given the dispersion of their work. Is there a way to get around that, or is that really not appropriate to the field?
1: Traditional labor organizing in micro work is incredibly difficult. There have been some really interesting efforts. There's a platform called TurkOpticon, which was created by labor scholars and labor organizers in order to try to bring at least some transparency, a space for workers to talk together about what they were experiencing on the app. Those things have been really useful, but they haven't amounted to anything meaningful as a form of labor organization. I think probably the best solution is to imagine like some kind of like really profoundly wall-to-wall organizing where formalized tech workers in the developed world might include, as part of their union campaigns, demands around the treatment and wages being paid to micro workers who increasingly are working in the underdeveloped world. And so I think that's probably the only way that I can imagine traditional labor unions being able to capture these workers, because it is an extreme form of outsourcing, right? It's outsourcing, it's outsourced to all of these other places. It's highly anonymous. It's highly decentralized. It's very hard to figure out how these workers could be brought together under a collective bargaining agreement in a traditional sense.
0: That was Annie McClanahan, professor of English at UC Irvine and author of Beneath the Wage from Zone Books. That's it for me, Doug Henwood. Let's go out with this, some of 16 Tons, a song written by Merle Travis, but made famous in this version, released in 1955 by Tennessee Ernie Ford. Till next week, bye.
2: Some people say a man is made out of mud. A poor man's made out of muscle and blood. Muscle and blood and skin and bones. A mind that's weak and a back that's strong. You load 16 tons, what do you get? Another day

0: was born one morning when the sun didn't shine. I picked up my shovel and I walked to the mine. I loaded 16 tons of number 9 coal, and the straw boss said, well, bless my soul, you load 16 tons.
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2: This is Mike Tilley with KCEI 90.1 FM, Red River, Taos. Suzanne Stauffer is here. She is the author of Fried Chicken, Castanera.
3: Castaneda.
2: Okay. I knew I was going to make that mistake. It's a novel about a young librarian from Cleveland, Ohio, who wants to become a courier for the Southwestern Union Southwestern Indian Detours, part of Fred Harvey's company in 1929. She encounters mystery and murder in Las Vegas, New Mexico. And also add, you are featured at the Opposite Mystery Book Club, and you're doing research at the Linder Research Center at Sharp Cal Society. Is that right?
3: Yes.
2: And hopefully we can talk more about that. I assume that's maybe going to be a new novel in the works. So welcome again.
3: Thank you. It's a pleasure to be here.
2: So tell me, first off, the title of the book, which I made mistake in saying. What's this title about? What's that? Describe that.
3: Okay, so this novel is set in Las Vegas at the Hotel Castaneda, which was the Fred Harvey Santa Fe Railroad hotel there. And their signature dish is fried chicken Castaneda. So I just thought, why not use that as the title? There is a recipe for it in the back of the book. And it also, because it, you know, incorporates Castaneda, so you get the name of the hotel at the same time. These are historical, cozy, culinary mysteries. So the title's also supposed to make that kind of obvious.
2: So how did this idea happen?
3: Well, it was pre-COVID, which right. I think all of us divide our lives that way.
2: And we're still dealing with that, being the front room and a little social distancing.
3: Yeah. So my husband and I were on vacation at the Grand Canyon, and in Bright Angel Lodge, which has a museum, there's a mannequin there who's dressed in what I learned was the courier's uniform, which is the velvet blouse with the squash blossom necklaces and the hat and everything. I had never heard of him, so there's a little sign, and I read it, and I said at the point to my husband, I said, that'd make a great mystery series because you've got all these people coming here, and so you could have a mystery among them, and then they would leave and more people would come, so you could have a different group of people each story. And then COVID hit, and I was teaching at Louisiana State University. We taught online, so I continued teaching.
2: You were a professor.
3: Right? I was ultimately a professor, yes. I was probably associate at that point. Not that anyone else cares. And so we had no committee meetings. I wasn't going to conferences. My research is historical. I couldn't really do it because I couldn't get out to the different repositories. And so I had all this spare time, and at one point I thought, hey, why don't I start that mystery series? So I did, and then COVID was over, and I dropped it, and then when I retired, I picked it back up. So the genesis of it was, I've always thought about when I retire, I'm going to write mysteries. The genesis was that exhibit at Grand Canyon.
2: But let's start first with Fred Harvey, and most people think of the Fred Harvey girls. which the main character wants to become a courier and do the tours of the Indian tours. And this is like coming off the train and during the breaks of the train, which are very long, then the tours happen in different places, whether it's Taos Pueblo, Tezuque, Santa Fe. So take it from there. Fred Harvey, who was he?
3: Okay, well, by 1929, he'd been dead at least 30 years, probably more. His son, Ford, I think, was running the company then. He was from England. He came to the United States as a teenager, got started as a busboy or something in somebody's restaurant. He's the American success story. He moved up from there, opened his own restaurant, and somewhere in the 1860s, don't hold me to that, it could be a little later, he contracted with the Atchison, Topeka, and Santa Fe Railroad to run their hotel restaurant in Topeka, I believe. So he started there, and then it just expanded from there. He ran all of the hotels and restaurants for the Santa Fe. He had hotels, restaurants. And when I say he, I mean the Fred Harvey Company, because he died before 1900.
2: Right.
3: They had restaurants, lunchrooms, cafes, bookstores, newsstands, from actually as far east as Cleveland, and then all along the Santa Fe Railroad, all the way up to Northern California. The Indian detours were here in the Southwest, the Four Corners region, between initially Las Vegas, and then it shifted to Lamy a few years later, and the Grand Canyon, and up to Mesa Verde and down to the Petrified Forest. So kind of that whole Four Corners region. They started pre-26 as at the Grand Canyon as just little day trips for people staying at the Grand Canyon. In 1926, they bought Erna Ferguson's Kashari Tours, which were car tours that did these 3 and 4 day loops. And that's then when they started the 3-day Indian detour, which is in the book. By 29, they were still running the short tours of an hour or 2 hours or whatever, just out and back. From Santa Fe and Albuquerque, they were running half-day and full-day trips up to various pueblos around here and up to Taos. But they also had the 3-day, 5-day, and I believe 8-day was the longest one that went all the way up to Mesa Verde and down through Petrified Forest.
2: And these were luxurious cars, right? I mean,
3: they were specially custom made. They were custom made. They had the buses, which is what's in this book. They held 11 passengers, the courier and the driver. They all had padded leather seats that swiveled. There were just 2 rows. So you had the aisle in the middle, and then everybody was seated at a window so you could look out the window without having to look around or over anyone. If you wanted to turn and look across, you could. They were not inexpensive for their time, no.
2: And the couriers and Fred Harvey girls, they had to have extensive knowledge of history.
3: Not the Harvey girls. They were waitresses.
2: Okay.
3: The couriers had to be a minimum 25 years old and college graduate. They preferred that they speak at least one European language, in addition, obviously, to English. And I think initially they wanted Spanish, but they had so many who spoke Spanish that they wanted, in essence, a third language. French and German were useful. And they went through 6-week training at La Fonda in Santa Fe, basically memorizing the scripts about the places they were going. But they also had geology, art, culture, so they could talk about the pueblos and the jewelry and pottery you'd be buying and all of that. They also preferred the company that the young women be from this area for that reason. If they got questions that were not anticipated in their training, they wanted young women who could actually give some kind of an answer to it. But they did hire some who were not from here.
2: That's a good segue to the main character, main protagonist, Prudence Bates. Describe her.
3: She's 25 years old. She has a bachelor's degree in archaeology, a master's in library science from, I believe, Case Western. She's been a librarian for about 2, maybe 3 years at Cleveland Public Library, which I have been to, and it is a fabulous Beaux Arts building. It's amazing. But she's bored. And at 25, being bored is a big deal.
2: Right.
3: In some ways, she's based on Carol Kennicott from Sinclair Lewis's Main Street.
2: That's a great novel.
3: It is. And Carol Kennicott is bored because the day-to-day work in most public libraries is routine. Prudence and Carol had these visions of being some kind of force in the community and providing people with all kinds of stimulating information and recommending classic literature. And what she finds is she's telling people where the bathroom is and helping them get the newspaper. So she's bored and looking for something more. And Anita Rose, who is a real person, this is, I think, the only. She's from here. And she was sent by the Harvey Company in 1929 to go out east and Midwest and promote the detours. She did go to Cleveland in January of 1929. So that's where the book starts. And Prudence is just enchanted by New Mexico. And This is what she wants to do. It ties in with her archaeology background, or anthropology probably. And it's something new and exciting and different. And that's what she's looking for when she comes out west. The book is a little bit of a satire in that she thinks she can go to Las Vegas for a week and learn everything there is to know. And she quickly learns that's not the way it is. And realizes that she still has a lot to learn, but she's, you know, certain that she can learn it because she's learned an awful lot in her life already.
2: Again, not to give away, but when she's in Las Vegas, her ultimate destination is Santa Fe. That's where she's going to get her train. Las Vegas,
3: yes.
2: New Mexico, of course. And then she becomes, shall we say, indoctrinated into the local culture and stays at the hotel and meets some Harvey girls and gets involved in the social life in a very quick, short time, and then winds up perhaps getting too deep into the mysteries of the town and ultimately, you know, alcohol-related deaths by Native Americans there. And then a murder, ultimately. All right, next character, Jerry...
3: Begay.
2: Begay, thank you. He's Navajo. And who is he?
3: He is one of the, in some ways, victims of the school. And
2: like boarding schools.
3: Boarding schools.
2: Yeah.
3: And he's been separated from his culture. He was a lucky one. He was smart enough, applied himself, and happened to have some good mentors who was able to go to college and then on to get a master's degree in education and has come back to teach on the reservation. And he also is hoping to get back the culture that was stolen from him. And that's all I have to say.
2: Right. Well, I mean,
3: without spoiling.
2: Well, I understand, but you mentioned the background because he has, doesn't he have a master's in education?
3: Yes, master's in education.
2: So he's very well educated.
3: Yes, but he's well educated in the white world.
2: He's proud of his culture.
3: Yes.
2: Too. So we might add.
3: Yeah, very. And it's just, and he knows it's been taken from him, and that's what he wants, is to get it back if he can.
2: Okay, Martha and Tom Morgan.
3: They're just fictional characters I created. Las Vegas has, I believe, the oldest Reform temple in the West. If it's not the oldest, it's next oldest. And I'm fairly sure that that cemetery is the oldest Jewish cemetery. I don't know that I had actually planned on that when I started writing it, but it just sort of developed that way. I wanted to show, for people who have only seen Western movies and maybe read Zane Grey and Louis L'Amour, the West was very diverse culturally. And so I wanted to include the Jewish community of Las Vegas, as well as the Hispanic and Native communities. And that just worked out that way.
2: Well, you also deal, of course, with the racism, segregation, the Native American. I mean, they're outside, you know, they show their wares, but they cannot come into the restaurant and sit together with the white people.
3: Yeah. And the fact that Las Vegas, you know, was split into old and new. Albuquerque was the same way. I don't think Santa Fe was. It has a different history. So that the maids and possibly gardeners, who were Hispanic, Native American, came across the river to work on the east side and then went home to the west side. I know until very recently, the two school systems were still separate. I think they may have joined, but someone in Las Vegas might correct me on that. So, yeah, I wanted that. On the train, you have the black porter and the black waiters, and the, you know, and there's that racism on the train. And Prudence is shocked when she gets here to discover that, in fact, there's racism against Hispanics and Native Americans. She didn't expect that. She was used to the black, racism against blacks, but she had never really thought about it beyond that.
2: Where was Prohibition at that point? I mean, you mentioned the speakeasies.
3: Oh, yeah, we're right in the middle of it. It had been going for several years. And what I thought was more interesting was sort of making a subtle comparison between drugs and alcohol. That, you know, Prohibition was prohibiting alcohol, and so it was being run up from Mexico. In the same way that, you know, drugs are run up from Mexico today.
2: Right.
3: And, you know, I didn't want to go into too much politics there. It's just a little comparison. Yeah, by that time, you know, speakeasies, it was just accepted. It was not, they weren't shutting them down. The raids, I think, you know, they were still raiding things, but it would be more for a political reason. They wanted to, you know, and I think that was much more in like around Chicago and places where you had the big gangs and they were trying to pick up the mobsters. Whereas out west, it was, you know, the local guy with his still. And so it was less of an issue unless, as in this book, people are getting killed.
2: Right.
3: Because the alcohol has been adulterated.
2: Yeah, it's very interesting in the book because you have the culture there in Las Vegas and the dances and Prudence very quickly kind of becomes part of this culture. I mean, maybe you had to do that for the book she wants to know everything about everybody's lives, through her mystery or detectiveness, and comes close very quickly to many of these people. Now, of course, you can't really, just in a few days or weeks, really come that close. But she at least is learning about, you know, the rich and poor, the cultures. And again, we don't want to give too much away, but accelerates very quickly in the last few chapters and comes together.
3: When you say it was she's moving very fast, and maybe a lot of that was based on my memories of college and my first, you know, when I moved out, my first job. And, you know, I think at that age, at least back in the 70s, we were much more open. Mm-hmm. You met somebody, male or female, I just mean in that sense. And
2: right.
3: If you seem to get along, hey, you're friends, you're doing stuff, you're going out together, you know, grabbing lunch, whatever it might be. And I don't know if things have changed for that age group now, because I'm not that age. But that's how we were.
2: We have the social media, of course, too.
3: Which probably, yeah. It was also, and they were friends you picked up for a semester, maybe somebody mm-hmm. in your class or someone you were working with. And maybe at the end of the semester, you never saw them again.
2: Yeah.
3: But at the time, you had this social activity. You were, you know, interacting with each other and doing stuff together. And it wasn't, you weren't really worried about whatever it is people worry about today that keeps them from becoming close to each other.
2: Well, during this time period, you know, I mean, you had movies. Movies were just kind of coming in, you know, from vaudeville and stage and that mm-hmm. sort of thing. But it was still the frontier, you
3: yes.
2: know. And so you got together in many cases. I mean, this was in Las Vegas, New Mexico mm-hmm. with the culture. But sometimes survival is mm-hmm. the main thing mm-hmm. To get through. So, but very interesting that part of it. I want to ask you, being a librarian, I mean, that was your career, right?
3: That was my career for 20 years. And then for about 20 more, I was a professor of library science. So, yeah.
2: You were in it. You taught it. So where are we in libraries today? I mean, I'm on the Taos Public Libraries Advisory Board. And, you know, Taos is very open and liberal in many cases in knowledge and activity. Conservative in some other ways, too. I guess my concern is we all know about the school board saying they're going to ban a book. Usually it's a young adult book or a young kid's book, which is interesting unto itself. But the concern might be, well, where is the federal government? When will they say, here's a book or here's media we don't want you to look at just because we don't like the content?
3: I retired. my area of research is the history of the American Public Library. And these kind of questions, I'm not stumped so much as trying to figure out how far back do I go. None of this is particularly new. And if I don't go back too far, I'm going to talk McCarthyism.
2: Mm-hmm.
3: This was all going on during McCarthy. And we made it through.
2: All right.
3: Louise Robbins wrote her dissertation and then a book on Miss Ruth Brown. And Betty Davis started a movie about her, which is actually quite different from the book, which is never a surprise. She was fired by a library board in Oklahoma, ostensibly for having communist literature in the library. And when Louise looked at it, it turned out that the reality was she had desegregated the library. But in the 54, whatever year it was, the board could not fire her for that. It was too late in the, you know, civil rights. We didn't have 64 yet, but it was still too late to say we're not, you know, letting black people into the library. So they discovered these Daily Worker or one of those newsletters and fired her for that. And it became quite a scandal and was, you know, noted at the time. I think librarians, of whom I'm aware, are standing firm. And I hope they continue to. It's easier to just acquiesce. But librarians have to... One of the things I used to tell my students and really try to drill into them is you're in a master's program because this is a graduate professional school. You are professionals. This is your professional judgment that this work belongs in this library for this group of age group. You either believe that or you don't. And if you don't, you got no business in this program. You know, find something else. Mm-hmm. And that's librarians, you have to be willing to reevaluate the book. Maybe you made a mistake. We all make mistakes. This is possible. But if you did not, in your professional judgment, then you...

0: Maybe, you know, you just didn't. I remember one graphic novel and I thought, why is this an adult? And then when I got to the certain graphic image, I was, oh, yeah, that's why. It was just really one image, but it moved it across the line. And like I say, it was still there. And people, you know, kids, teenagers could still check it out. It just, the library was saying, in our judgment, this is more for adults. You know, I just hate to predict anything with politics because I would never have predicted we are where we are today.
1: Well, that's a good point. Seconds remain. Anything else you want to add on the book to incorporate this? But you're doing research. I don't know if it's a novel at, you know, Cal Sharp, Linda Research Center. So what can you tell us, again, seconds remaining about that?
0: Actually, it's not for a novel. I am also doing, I'm hoping to publish a collection of biographical sketches of the women who were the couriers. And so Winifred Burninghouse, who was became the wife of Oscar E. Burninghouse, there are some papers, I was there yesterday. Not a lot. It's mostly about him, but there were some things about her. She was from Raton. She was, so as I said, they bought Ferguson's Kashari Detours. Ferguson ran the courier's training program for about a year. Then Winifred Schuler from Raton took over. And then she quit 3.5 years later when she married Oscar Burninghouse. So that's why I'm up here. Well, and for two reasons. The fourth novel will be set here in Taos. So I wanted to see the city before I started to write about it.
1: Right.
0: It'll be that detour that went from Santa Fe. Was it just cars? So two or four people up here, stay overnight, and go back. And they stayed at the Don Fernando, which I discovered yesterday in Winifred's obituary. She was the manager. And I'm like, okay. So a little bit of nepotism going on there. She was no longer running the detours, but she was running the hotel where they stayed. So that was interesting that I had not anticipated. So yeah, the second novel is coming out October 13th. It's called French Toast a la Santa Fe. And they take the 3-day detour from Las Vegas through Santa Fe and end up in Albuquerque at the Alvarado.
1: All right. Same characters from this book?
0: No, just Prudence.
1: Okay, well, then that is the connecting thread.
0: Yes, she takes the 3-day detour wanting to, well, to get a sense of it and also to impress the courier with what a great courier she would make. And the courier and the driver are real people.
1: Okay, well, we'll look forward to that. All right, so I may need your help on the title. You're going to give it to me one more time.
0: French Toast a la Santa Fe.
1: The current book.
0: The current one. Fried Chicken Castañeda. That's named after Pedro. Somebody told me. I didn't know. I said, I'm stuck on 29. I didn't go to Act 1854 or 1584 or whatever it was. Pedro de Castañeda was a chronicler of Coronado's. He was, you know, a member of that group and then was the chronicler of it. And so they named the hotel after him.
1: All right. Well, there's a lot more we could talk about, but Suzanne Stauffer, thank you for being here.
0: Oh, thank you.
1: And I hope you'll come back and we can talk about your other projects too, or you know, completed novels, because it was very enjoyable to read.
0: Thank you.
1: And this is Mike Till at KCI 90.1 FM, Red River Taos.
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0: Welcome to Media and Democracy. We will be talking with Teresa Wilkie and Ann Sollentrop, two of my local collaborators, about a workshop on how to expose media lies and have fun doing it, which I produced August 4 with Robin Anderson and Katrina Canyon. Terry is a licensed attorney in Kansas and the lead producer for Jaws of Justice and Eco Radio KC, 2 one-hour weekly programs on KKFI, Kansas City Community Radio, and is a leader in the anti-nuke movement. She is vice chair of PeaceWorks Kansas City, former president of the Alliance for Nuclear Accountability, and a member of the board of Physicians for Social Responsibility. She has been arrested for nonviolent protests in Europe and the U.S. She has been to Hiroshima and Nagasaki recently as part of that work. I'm Spencer Graves. This interview is being recorded August 13. The views you are about to hear are those of the speakers and not of this radio station. So, Terry, and summarize for our audience the highlights of this workshop for you.
1: The talk of the workshop was about how the headlines that we read are not necessarily an unbiased description of an event which has recently occurred. The example they used was warfare and specifically the Gaza genocide. And they did reference particular national media headlines, and then we dissected that.
0: Ann, do you have anything you would like to add?
2: Well, when we were analyzing the headlines, it became obvious to me that sometimes the headlines were not even half-truths. They were just outright lies. They were used to hide the truth. And so I, learned more about how corporate media works and how, well, in the case of the headlines that we looked at, how Israel was even vetting what was published.
0: So meaning that the headlines in the case of the current Gaza war was, may I say, totally biased in favor of Israel. What did you find most valuable and interesting in the workshop?
2: I remember one headline was how the it was about a situation where Gazans were literally starving, and there was a food truck brought in, and actually the IDF, the soldiers from Israel, were on top of it and actually shot people and killed them as they were approaching to get food they needed. And the headline just said, didn't even say anything about the Israelis at all. It just said, you know, that kind of implied that the people from Gaza just crushed each other, you know, in their rush to go get the food. I thought that was pretty nefarious.
0: Terry?
1: I wasn't surprised at any bit of it. I have known since my youngest days that the media does not represent the truth. You can't believe everything you read. I've known this. I was very young during the My Lai massacre, and I remember clearly that was inappropriately reported. And I remember that there was a trial, I think, as a consequence of that. And then Watergate, I mean, I don't know, you know. So nothing surprises me. But then I guess the only thing that surprises me is that people find this hard to believe.
0: Yeah. So the workshop had an introduction by that I gave a little brief introduction and turned it over to Katrina Canyon, who's the executive director of the Peace Economy Project, and then Robin Anderson, professor emerita from Fordham University, who's spent a career documenting how media distort image of conflict, especially. And she talked about the flower massacre that you mentioned, and she talked about also that a journalist actually went to the hospital and found that the Gazans who were injured didn't have broken bones like they were trampled. They had bullet wounds. How could the workshop be modified to make it better, do you think?
1: Well, as the example I gave, perhaps they could start in history farther back and give examples of misrepresentation effect by media. And then when you get up to the modern world, talk about, okay, that doesn't make anybody a liar just because they have a different opinion of an event than me. That doesn't make what they say to be untrue. It just makes it a different opinion. But with respect to the ethics of journalism, opinion is supposed to go on a separate page. So
0: Yeah.
1: it's very important to keep opinion out of your news reports.
0: To the extent that that's feasible. Anne?
2: Yes, and when you look at a media source and they consistently have a certain point of view, and then you can read in other media an entirely different point of view, then it makes you pause and wonder.
0: I think it's important indeed in with a major conflict to look for, to search for media that gives a different perspective. Primary drivers of every major conflict include differences between the media or differences in interpretation that the different parties find credible. And somehow, it seems to me that if we can use that comment to and share that observation with others, and hopefully learn how to reduce political polarization, have friendly, supportive conversations, seek common ground, and agree to disagree agreeably where we differ. And you sent me an email about a movie, the other, that's a screening that's going to be presented, whatever you want to. Do you think, is there some sensible thing that we could organize a screening like that and combine it with small group discussions about how we could start conversations with potential adversaries about something like that?
2: Well, I think anytime you can introduce some art form into an event, I think that kind of tends to go a little deeper or reach people that maybe wouldn't come to like a lecture. You know, I mean, we're so entertainment oriented nowadays that I think that's a way to bring in a bigger audience, maybe, and just, you know, to get people talking.
0: Terry?
1: I like movies. I read the newspaper every day, cover to cover. I watch Democracy Now! Every day. I watch the PBS News every day. And there is no doubt I have identified myself as a news junkie by now. You know, I'm a news junkie. However, I like to do those sources so that I have a half idea of what is going on in the world. And then I do like documentary movies for the same thing. Now, I do appreciate that they are pointing out a particular point of view. And I don't know how you would have an event and get the polar opposites to attend. So, say, for example, if there was a MAGA rally in town, I would not go. It might be news and it might be important for me to go so that I can be aware of their philosophy and their beliefs. But I feel satisfied I'm able to get that from other sources. And so that's too bad because I will never have that feeling that attendees get where they all get together in a group and feel like, oh, I'm with others. You know, I'm with I'm sharing my thoughts with others. And so I'm afraid polar opposites, unless you had like an ice cream social, something neutral, like let's all have ice cream, you know, everybody likes ice cream, no matter what your point of view is. And so then you could have more discussion. You could even maybe plant people in there to raise conversations, something
0: Okay.
1: like that.
0: Yeah, I the Katrina Canyon is a poet and writes fiction and other things, and she notes that art, fiction, poetry, music, movies, like you said, can often reach humans who would not likely be reached by news and scientific reports, which is, I think, a point that you made.
2: Yes,
1: I
2: and
1: saw it at the Hiroshima remembrance. That woman read the poem and she had to read it again. Did you see that, Anne? The people asked her to read it again and videotaped her, taped her on their phone.
0: last Sunday at the Veterans for Peace, after the Veterans for Peace annual convention, and in UMKC, a student union. Right. So what kinds of issues would do you think would pull people into attract people to a workshop or something?
2: Oh, I think the current hot topic is data centers. A lot of people feel upset about them and worried about the environment and health effects and so forth. And just the way that it's being proposed, it's kind of undemocratic. It's just like being brought into communities like, well, this is what we're going to do.
0: Right. And yeah, I saw that in Kansas City, the city council in Kansas City, Missouri, the city council voted down a data center, and the public was so riled up they didn't want to quit. I've got a book in progress on media literacy and you that's talking about with three parts of media and political economy, media and war and climate, immigrants, education, public health, criminal justice. In each of those cases, and I can cite substantial bodies of research that seem to be suppressed by largely overlooked at best and entirely suppressed. At worst, by the major media.
1: I think it's very important to have meetings where you don't represent one bias or the other and let people feel that they have the right to their personal opinion, even if their personal opinion would be repugnant to me. If I could try to understand why they have that opinion or if I could learn to identify who they are, like within my community as I go about my business to
2: And I would like to see a more thorough discussion of immigration procedures and regulations and immigration law. I mean, even a family member told me, well, I think people should come here legally. And I'm like, well, in a perfect world, yeah, but I understand that I don't know the specifics about it, but I understand that the system is broken, that it's, you know, just not fair. But I don't know, I didn't know enough to refute that.
0: Sure. Well, I've done a modest amount of research on that. I noticed most recently that Philip Aguillon, who shared last year's Nobel Memorial Prize in economics in a recent book, made a big deal of documenting how immigrants made a major contribution to the economic growth of the U.S. from the late 19th century into the early 20th century. And indeed, I think there have been, the literature I've seen claim, well, first of all, Banerjee and DeFlo, who shared the 2019 Nobel Memorial Prize in Economics, said that nobody knows how to make the economy grow. And so I'm sure that's true. But one of the key contributors, I think, to the US success and in the US dominant position in the international political economy is the fact that we are and have been, from our founding, a nation of immigrants. And we're less so today. And the average annual income growth is slowing down. Another major contributor that I've heard is that is diversity of ownership of the major media. In the 19th century, the U.S. had more independent newspaper publishers per million population than anyone where else before or since. And I think that's made a major contribution to where we are today. And that again has been reversed with massive consolidation of ownership of the major media. Terry, you had your hand up.
1: Right. I wanted to say that for many years, the Mexican immigrant has been cutting our meat and meatpacking plants and planting, tending, and harvesting vegetables in our fields across California. And so we're complaining currently about the price of groceries, and yet we're locking up the people who are doing the work. And this is not my idea. I'm going to give full credit to Max Parthas.
0: We are visiting with Terry Wilkie and Anne Sulentrop about an August 4 workshop on how to expose media lies and have fun doing it. On the point of immigrants, Robin Anderson had a 2020 book with Adrian Bergman on media, Central American refugees and the U.S. border crisis, security discourses, immigrant demonization, and the perpetuation of violence. And a basic theme of that book is something that I've said for years before I even knew about the existence of that book. If you do not want those people coming here, stop providing guns to the agents of state terror in their countries of origin. In fact, the U.S. in 1954 overthrew a democratically elected government. And replace them because the democratically elected government wanted to try to prioritize the well-being of his own citizens over U.S. international business interests. And I think that's been true in many other countries, and many of the refugees that are here, especially the ones who are here without papers, illegal immigrants, whatever, are here basically for that very reason. Your comment?
1: My comment is that it's just another example of how press can manipulate the minds of people. So back, let alone arms to South America, back to the idea that illegal aliens, in quotes, illegal aliens need to be held in detention centers. And then when the price of groceries goes up, and I'm sure the current administration will have some excuse for why groceries are so high, and then use that excuse to justify having these people held in detention centers to go back to the same work they've been doing, not at a high wage, but at least at the minimum wage, because they've been free. And I'm just predicting that's going to happen.
0: Well, going back to the Gaza war, years ago, I read a book about the troubles in Northern Ireland, and the author basically said, That just picking a date for the beginning of the troubles is equivalent to taking sides. And I think that's dramatically true in the situation, the Gaza war, and the long-standing conflict between Israel and Palestinians. I think that if the major media in the U.S. had provided reasonable coverage of the routine denial of equal protection of the laws by Israel to its Palestinian and to non-Jews in Israel and later under Israeli occupation, the government of Israel would have been forced to do things so differently that the Palestine Liberation Organization or any organization like that that were formed would more likely have followed Gandhi than George Washington. And we would have seen a very much very different history on that. Your comments?
2: I think it's very important to give a wide context to whatever problem that you're discussing, to bring in the long history, and just to give a whole story, because I heard about the Palestinian Israeli conflict for years, but I would just hear the headline of the day, and I really couldn't make any sense of it until the genocide started happening, and then I came across Norman Finkelstein, and he's a scholar, and he's studied it in minute detail for decades. Something that might attract more people to a discussion is to have a debate, because people like a contest.
0: The de facto mission of every media organization is to sell changes in audience behavior to the people who give them money. So KKFI and community radio stations are the people who give them money are the community. So they're and they're the KKFI is staffed by substantially by volunteers like me and like Terry. So,
2: The
0: but
2: wider context is that we're living in a capitalistic society, an imperialistic society, and not everybody wants to hear that.
0: the major media get most of their money from the international business interests. Now, the top ranks of the U.S. tax code are basically close to meaningless because of all the growth in tax loopholes. So small businesses and common citizens pay taxes so that the major corporations don't have to. And it's worse than that because I think the vast majority of the national security and foreign policy budgets of the U.S. are used to provide essentially a private escort service for U.S. international business interests, overthrowing foreign governments like Guatemala that I mentioned, but there are many others to please U.S. international business interests. So there was a military coup in Syria in 1949, promptly recognized by President Harry Truman. There was a coup in 1950 in Cuba, overthrowing both of those overthrew a democratically elected governments. And Harry Truman approved them immediately. That Cuban coup led to the revolution that brought Fidel Castro to power. That might not have happened if we had allowed democracy to continue there. And in 1953, the CIA engineered an overthrow of the democratically elected government of Iran, which was overthrown in a nonviolent protest in 1979, and we've been the great Satan in Iran ever since. And Brazil, similarly, a coup under President Johnson, pushed by the U.S. 73, 1973, the other September 11th. And Robin Anderson talks about the U.S. involvement in Central America during the 80s in the book that I mentioned. And then there's a 2009, I think it was, a coup in Honduras that Hillary, thank you very much, Hillary, that have made the lives of denied equal protection of the laws to poor people in Central America, which is a primary driver of why they come here. Any comments?
1: I have long thought that the United States was involved in too many foreign affairs. It's good to be aware of what other countries are doing. I like forums like the United Nations, where there are rules and prescribed behaviors. But unless a country would come to the United States and say, help us with this or that, and then we could debate that and consider what other countries do is not much of our business. And
0: That's
1: I'm
0: right.
1: surprised that we feel like we have to put a military presence in so many countries.
2: Well, I
0: Right.
2: mean, just why do we have, what, 800 bases around the world? No other country comes even close to that. And I mean, basically, we have a money-making machine here that will stop at nothing. There is
0: And
2: no
0: honest, dis
2: holding
0: I'm
2: it
0: sorry.
2: back.
0: Yes, an honest discussion of all of that is basically suppressed by the major media to please the international business interests who benefit from private bottom 99% and small businesses providing essentially a private escort service. Make sure that they get the benefits of the bribes.
2: Ever hear much in the media about how the military is the worst as far as climate change? I
0: Right.
2: mean, there's
1: And the
2: worst
1: most
2: polluter.
1: aware, yes, because they travel the world. So they have seen it for many, many years.
0: We are about out of time. Any final words for our audience?
1: Read more than one newspaper. Go to one more than one source of news and think about what you read. Reflect it against your own experience.
0: Yeah, I've since my time in the U.S. military, 1967 to 73, I pushed myself to look for sources that might contradict my preconceptions, that might support what my designated adversaries or whatever might say. And
2: Well, look at what the motivations are behind what they're saying. What could be their ulterior motives?
0: you have been listening to a conversation with Terry Wilke and Ann Selentrop about an August 4 workshop on how to expose media lies and have fun doing it. A moderated discussion of these issues is available in the description of this interview on Wikiversity under category Media Reform to Improve Democracy. I'm Spencer Graves. Thank you for listening. 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
4: Tracy Higgins is a professor and director of the Leitner Center for International Law and Justice at Fordham Law School in New York City. She spoke on immigration law and the Constitution at the Taos Public Library on August 19th, 2026, in Taos, New Mexico, sponsored by the Friends of Taos Public Library. Here are introductory remarks.
5: Thank you all for coming. I'm Ken Harrell, president of the Friends of the Taos Public Library. So as far as tonight's talk goes, let's get to that. Tracy Higgins.